0: agree. It's better to have no deal than a bad one. Tom Perry, CBC News, Ottawa.
1: The U.S. trade representative is contradicting Mark Carney's version of events, saying Canada is to blame for the talks breaking down. Jameson Greer also saying the trade war could get messier, warning Canada's countermeasures will trigger more reprisals from the White House. Katie Nicholson has more from Washington on that. Katie, what is the latest from the Americans?
2: The main voice in all of this has been the U.S. Trade Representative Jameson Greer. He hit Fox News again this morning to parrot a lot of what has been said the night before, essentially that it was the Canadians who walked away, that Canadians had walked back previous commitments, and resurfaced that frequent point of contention, that being that, you know, Canada was one of only two countries that retaliated against the first round of tariffs, China being the other one. So here's a little bit more of what Greer said this morning, speaking from Washington, where, of course, U.S. President Donald Trump's Indy 500 race heats were underway.
3: After a year of that retaliation, we've said enough, and so we've taken countermeasures. Our interest is in protecting American workers and protecting American supply chains. We've been offering to bring the Canadians along on that path, really to cut the tariffs on them, on steel, on tariff autos, even lumber, things that are sensitive for them. And they've always had the best deal, and they still would have an even better deal, but they didn't want that.
2: Of course, the Canadians have characterized how the talks broke off differently, saying it was the Americans who kept moving the goalposts. So far, nothing from the U.S. president in response to Prime Minister Carney's comments today, though that could change.
1: What is the potential political fallout?
2: Well, Democrats are already making hay with this. Representatives, senators, even presidential hopefuls heaping scorn on the Trump administration for those 50% tariffs, which many point out will be paid by the American public. This is, of course, ahead of November's midterms, as inflation and affordability issues are already plaguing Trump and his GOP. But there is also the specter looming here, too, of Canada's dollar-for-dollar retaliation, which could be used strategically with, scalpel-like precision in swing states and districts where Republicans might be vulnerable. Think swing states with heavy steel and manufacturing economies that do a lot of cross-border trade with Canada. Ohio is one, Pennsylvania, or specifically more rural areas like that Pennsylvania area, heavily agriculture-based. And then there may be more far-reaching consequences, right? Just think about how this is going to strain business relations on both sides of the border and further inflame Canadian anger toward the U.S. Already, tourism in just Vermont down 40%, and that attributed by Senator Peter Welch to the administration's rhetoric toward Canada and the trade war. So other ways that this economic pain could play out.
1: All right, Katie, thank you.
2: You're welcome.
1: That's CBC's Katie Nicholson in Washington. Still ahead. For decades, charity thrift stores in Canada sold their excess donations to other nonprofits, who in turn could sell those clothes to support their own causes. Now those thrift shops say the system isn't working anymore, and much of that inventory is ending up in landfills. That's later on Your World Tonight. Staying on our top story, provincial leaders say they are backing Team Canada. The premiers say the Prime Minister was right to not accept a bad deal, even if that means short-term economic pain for their constituents. Philip Lee Shannock reports.
4: At the Canadian National Exhibition in Toronto, people are spoiling for a fight.
5: We have to stand up because Trump is really bullying us.
6: Giving in to him isn't going to make things get cheaper.
7: There's no point giving in now. We've stood strong this far.
8: We are Canadian and we need to stand up for what we believe in.
4: Ontario's Premier Doug Ford agrees with Carney that the deal was bad for his province's auto, steel and manufacturing sectors. And he called on Canada's premiers to present a united front.
9: When we work together and we put political stripes aside, we cannot be stopped.
4: Ford was steadfast in refusing to return American booze to provincially run liquor store shelves and earlier threatened to cut off electricity exports.
9: We're going to win this fight. We're going to use every single tool we have here in Ontario, and hopefully the rest of the premiers feel the same way.
4: Prime Minister Carney held a meeting with premiers this afternoon, explaining why Canada had to walk away from trade talks and promising federal support in the weeks to come. Most provincial leaders, no matter their party, broadly backed Carney and are pushing forward a Team Canada approach. Saskatchewan Premier Scott Moe said the status quo is not possible. Newfoundland and Labrador Premier Tony Wakeham, like Nova Scotia Premier Tim Houston, pledged their full support.
10: The Americans, put it politely, are taking us for granted.
4: British Columbia Premier David Eby said every possible weapon must be deployed to counter an unfair economic attack by the United States.
10: They don't clearly understand how significant and entrenched our relationship is and how much they benefit from it.
11: They have a lot of cards they can play, as do Canadians, but it looks like we're going to be in this for the long run.
4: Former federal conservative deputy leader Lisa Raitt is on the advisory committee on Canada-U.S. relations.
11: Will there be an export tax levied on oil and gas? That is a fight for the premiers to have, no question about it.
4: Alberta Premier Danielle Smith agreed last-minute U.S. demands were too much to accept, but cautioned that her province's oil and gas industry is not a bargaining chip.
12: Team Canada is 100% united.
4: Manitoba Premier Wab Kanoo says Canadians should be prepared to play the long game.
12: He's got 2 more years left in office. We should be prepared to duke it out for 2 years, and then hopefully sanity will return to America.
4: In the meantime, Canada is formulating its list of retaliatory tariffs, likely aimed at economic targets that will cause political pain. Philip Leshadock, CBC News, Toronto.
1: Among the provinces likely to be hardest hit by the U.S. tariffs is Quebec, particularly its manufacturing sector. In response, the premier is now promising to help those businesses weather the economic storms ahead. Alexandra Silberman reports.
13: It is essential to protect businesses.
14: Quebec Premier Christine Fréchette pledging to defend her province's economy. She says the new tariffs will impact $7.7 billion of the province's exports.
13: So we will be in close contact with economic leaders in order to identify the best way to retaliate.
14: Fréchette acknowledging the tariffs will cost workers their jobs, and Quebec will have to defend itself. She announced 2 government programs to support businesses, including interest-free loans for impacted sectors.
13: It is important to unite ourselves in this period, and I think that the federal government can be an important actor in that context.
14: Quebec's economy has already been hit hard by existing tariffs on steel, aluminum, and softwood lumber. The province lost more than 58,000 jobs since the start of the year, according to research by economists at Desjardins Group. Much of the drop is in the manufacturing sector, which is heavily tied to trade. Now 11% of the province's exports are tariffed, according to the government.
15: The Quebec economy has been resilient.
14: Éric Chiral, Quebec's Minister of Finance, says the province is ready to weather the storm and in a strong economic position to support workers and businesses.
15: It's very important to be a united boat as Quebecers, as Canadians, support each other, support the Prime Minister of Canada, the Premier of Quebec. These are difficult times.
14: For workers in manufacturing like David Janot, the tariffs mean a major drop in business and the risk of imminent layoffs.
16: Before tariffs, 90% of our production would be sold in the U.S.
14: Janot is the operations manager at Civaco, a steel wire manufacturer and supplier south of Montreal. The company has already been hurting from existing duties on steel.
16: Or when the tariffs hit us, of course it was a big hit, you know, and it's not only the tariffs, it's the uncertainty that comes with it. I've been here for 25 years. Most of these guys, I know their wife, I know their kids, so it's tough.
14: A tough hit as workers bear the cost of the trade war. The Quebec government hopes to alleviate those impacts by helping businesses bridge the gap in revenue. It's also calling on the federal government to help, hoping to save as many businesses and jobs as possible. Alexander Silberman, CBC News, Montreal.
1: 3 people are injured after a shooting in the Northwest Territories Friday night. The RCMP says multiple gunshots rang out after a group of men got into a fight at the annual Fireweed Festival in Fort Smith. The Mounties had issued a shelter-in-place order for the area, but it has since been lifted. Charity thrift stores say they are getting buried in piles of donated clothes. Donations just keep coming, but the stores can't offload their surplus stock. So they're sending more and more used clothes to landfills. Taryn Grant has more from Halifax.
17: With a gentle thud, a mound of clothes lands in the dumpster behind a thrift store in suburban Halifax.

0: pickups have gone up 50%. She hates to send things to the landfill, and every pickup costs money, eating into her charity's bottom line. Used clothing expert Charlotte Genge says the same problem is hitting charity thrift stores across Canada.
1: Through the system that we have created, I think it's worked really well for many, many years. The real problem is just that we need to turn off the tap, ultimately.
0: The National Diabetes Trust collects used clothing to sell wholesale. It uses donation bins, and until recently, it would also buy from charity thrift stores. But it stopped doing that in Ontario, Manitoba, Saskatchewan, British Columbia, and Nova Scotia, citing changing market conditions and higher donation volumes. Another big player, Value Village, is shifting away from buying from charities. The thrift giant would not do an interview, but in its annual reports, it says around 3/4 of its stock now comes from direct donations, up from about half in 2019.
2: This isn't just a Canadian problem, it's a global problem.
0: Stephen Bethel's company, Bank & Vogue, exports used clothing to 32 countries. He says pressure is mounting on the international marketplace.
2: And under pressure, also in a really thin margined, it's a low value commodity.
0: Bethel says inflation and global unrest have driven up the costs of exporting used clothes. Plus, some countries are adding taxes to try to slow the stream. Genge says the only real solution is policy.
1: It almost needs to get worse before it's going to get better because it's been so out of sight, out of mind for so long.
0: She'd like to see more textile recycling and for manufacturers of new clothes to face the burden of disposal. Taryn Grant, CBC News, Halifax.

0: The Trump administration has made visits to the U.S. more costly for tens of millions of people. Whether for business or pleasure, visa applicants from dozens of countries are now required to put up thousands of dollars. Washington says it wants to discourage people from overstaying their welcome, but critics say it's discouraging legitimate travel. Freelance reporter Kunle Babbs has more on that for us tonight.
1: I travel to the United States at least twice a year for business.
2: Kasim Hosseini is a car dealer in Abuja. He regularly travels to the United States to source vehicles and says the visa bond could add another significant cost to his business.
1: If I have to set aside that amount before every trip, it will increase my cost of doing business and traveling to the United States.
2: More than 142,000 Nigerians traveled to the United States on non-immigrant visas in 2024. Last summer, the Trump administration announced a pilot program requiring business and tourist visa applicants from 50 countries to post a refundable bond. 30 of the affected countries are in Africa, including Nigeria. The rest are in South America, the Caribbean, Asia, and the South Pacific. The program took effect in January. It was made permanent in early August, and the maximum bond was raised from $15,000 to $20,000.
3: So it will certainly discourage many Nigerian and African travelers.
2: Immigration expert Dorcas Ahmed says the added financial burden will push Nigerian travelers to other destinations.
3: They will look into other alternatives, like probably China and Turkey for business, like Canada, Europe for tourism.
2: The bond is part of a wider tightening of U.S. visa rules. Since January, Washington has also restricted entry to foreign nationals from 19 countries, including Nigeria, with limited exceptions. The U.S. government says the measures are for national security reasons.
4: The basic tenet of diplomacy is reciprocity.
2: Retired diplomat Ogbole Ahmedu Ode says Nigeria should consider a reciprocal response to the U.S. visa bond policy.
4: Nigeria should go out there and impose. It's not that U.S. citizens don't travel in here. They travel in here, even if they are very few.
2: While Washington says the bond is designed to encourage compliance with U.S. immigration law and deter overstays, many African travelers believe it will simply make legitimate travel to the United States harder to afford. Kunle Babbs for CBC News, Abuja, Nigeria.
0: Known for its light, fruity taste and floral aroma, Darjeeling tea is prized around the world, and it's priced accordingly, as much as $2,200 per kilogram. But climate change is now threatening the flavor of the tea and the industry's future.

0: Salima Shivji explains. We first brought you this story in April.
1: A group of women move through the tea bushes, plucking green leaves one by one, ready to produce what's known as the champagne of teas. It's a tradition built over centuries in the hills of Darjeeling in northeastern India.
2: Due to climate, the pattern has changed now.
1: But for Satish Mitruka, a third-generation tea planter, the plucking season is filled with worry about the weather and the future. The world-renowned taste associated with Darjeeling tea is fading.
2: Darjeeling is a dying industry. The climate has changed drastically because tea is a rain-fed crop. It needs proper rainfall and in time.
1: But the tea bushes aren't getting that anymore. This part of India at the foot of the Himalayas is seeing more torrential and erratic rains at unpredictable times. In October, heavy rains triggered landslides that killed more than 20 people, destroyed homes, and wiped out 5% of the region's tea gardens. The mountainous area is warming dramatically, says Aklabya Sharma, a longtime ecologist who has studied the Himalayas for decades.
3: Glaciers are melting, the floods intensity, floods frequency have increased. So all of these are having huge impact.
1: The change in climate patterns has also made dry winters the new normal, starving the tea bushes and deeply affecting the quality of the first flush, the tea crop that fetches the highest price.
2: This has very floral taste.
1: That's the Darjeeling taste, light, fruity and floral, admired around the world. But Mitruka says the effects of climate change, along with aging, less productive bushes, mean each year is now a toss-up on how bland that flavor might turn out.
2: When we experience dry weather, we don't get that soothing taste, that floral aroma, that thing comes.
4: Obviously, you feel bad, you feel stressed out.
1: At another of Darjeeling's famed tea estates, the same worries for owner Rishi Sarya.
4: So in the last 5 years, we've just had one normal year of rainfall. Otherwise, 4 years of drought.
1: The worst of it was last year, Sarya says. Months of no rain wiped out the first flush and flattened the tea's taste, along with lots of revenue.
4: That is not the cup that is expected from a high-end Darjeeling tea. Then buyers don't want to pay.
1: Production across all of Darjeeling's 87 certified tea estates is suffering, an industry that at its peak produced 14 million kilos of tea a year, only makes less than half of that now. The younger generation is less inclined to take up the same trade as their mothers and fathers before them.
2: I love tea, and I also want my son to come in this industry.
1: But Mitruka says his 24-year-old son is hesitating because of low sales.
2: And my workers also, they don't want their children to pluck the tea.
1: A loss that's hard to measure in a heritage industry struggling to hold on to its unique flavor. Salima Shivji, CBC News, Darjeeling, India.
0: You're listening to Your World Tonight from CBC News. I'm Helen Mann. You can hear Your World Tonight and other CBC radio programs wherever you are on your favorite podcast app. A mystery is unfolding in the Professional Women's Hockey League. Where's Walter? The Walter Cup, awarded to the Montreal Victoire earlier this year, is missing. It was supposed to arrive in Lethbridge, Alberta, for an event on Thursday, but the container showed up without the cup inside. The missing trophy is not the same one that's presented to champion teams on the ice, but rather a version for the winners to take home. The PWHL says it is working closely with the shipping company to help find it. Toronto is a little purple this weekend, thanks to the Army. The BTS Army, that is. The Korean boy band makes a triumphant return to the city this weekend, the only Canadian stop on their globe-spanning reunion tour. Griffin Yeager spoke to some excited fans about what the K-pop kings mean to them.
5: It's a moment years in the making for the devoted fandom.
6: BTS is breathing our air, and I'm here for it.
5: The K-pop superstars shining a light on Toronto with two sold-out shows in the city. It's BTS's first Toronto show in over a decade and the only Canadian stop on their Arirang World Tour. Comedian Anne Pornell saw the group in Paris earlier this summer. This time, they're on her home turf.
6: This is like waking up on Christmas morning and seeing your parents got you the whole list.
5: The last time BTS played Toronto, it was for a crowd of under 1,500 fans. After a pandemic cancellation in 2020, they're making up for lost time in a major way, playing to over 100,000 people over two nights.

0: BTS are Korea's most successful musical group ever, having sold tens of millions of albums worldwide. Their reach is global, including in Toronto, where pop-ups, parties, and fan events are everywhere. The city even temporarily renaming a stretch of a major street to BTS Boulevard.
1: I'm sure the waterworks are just going to be going, like, happy, elated tears.
0: That's Katie Fraser. She's been in the BTS army for years, but this will be her first time seeing the group live. A fan so big, her husband surprised her at their wedding with a choreographed dance to the band's hit, Butter. Smooth like butter, like a criminal undercover. When tickets went on sale, she says she wouldn't take no for an answer.
1: Well, I said to my husband, if there was anything we were spending money on over the next year, it was that we needed to guarantee that we would be at this concert.
2: They kind of went on break when they were really at a kind of pinnacle of global popularity.
0: U of T professor Michelle Cho studies Korean media and pop culture. She says when Korea's mandatory military service forced BTS to go on hiatus, it created pent-up demand and a void that no other K-pop group was quite able to fill.
2: They're kind of irreplaceable. And so I think a lot of the hopes of the K-pop industry were pinned on BTS being able to come back and really have the kind of scale of mainstream success that they had had before their hiatus.
0: The Toronto shows are drawing fans from well beyond the city.
2: I, for instance, know someone who is coming in from Trinidad.
3: I talk to people who came from all over Europe, from South America, from other parts of North America to see this band.
0: The Kings of K-pop setting the night alight in Toronto. Griffin Yeager, CBC News, Toronto.
4: And finally, if the U.S.-Canada trade war has you feeling a little bit more patriotic this weekend, we leave you tonight with something else that brought the country together. He said, I'm fabulously rich. Come on, just let's go. 10 years ago, the Tragically Hip took the stage in their hometown, Kingston, Ontario, and played their final concert. That performance was broadcast live on the CBC, becoming a shared national celebration.
5: Think about it. It doesn't feel like 10 years at all. It feels like half that.
4: Guitarist Paul Langlois speaking to Q's Tom Power this week. He says no one in the Hip thought the band would ever tour again after singer Gord Downie was diagnosed with terminal brain cancer in December 2015. But Langlois says Downie was insistent.
5: He said, we did a record, didn't we? Yeah. Were we going to tour? I said, well, we had talked about it, you know, in June, but then you got diagnosed and had a couple of brain surgeries and now you're radiation, so we haven't talked about it again. And he's like, what? I think we should do it, don't you? And I said, well, sure.
4: More than one-third of the country tuned in to give the Tragically Hip a final send-off. As Downie sang hits like Grace 2, Ahead by a Century, and Bob Cajun. Gord Downie died 1 year later. I left your house this morning. In honor of the 10-year anniversary, the CBC's rebroadcasting The Tragically Hip, a national celebration on CBC TV tonight, and streaming the concert on CBC Gem and CBC Music's YouTube channel. There are also watch parties in dozens of cities and towns across Canada. We'll end our program tonight with a sample of that concert. Here's a little more of Bob Cajun. This has been Your World Tonight for August 22nd, 2026. I'm Helen Mann. Thanks for listening. Good night.

Here is the weather forecast. In Calgary overnight, smoke, low of 18 degrees. Sunday, a mix of sun and cloud with a 30% chance of late afternoon showers. Smoke, high 27. In Banff overnight, partly cloudy, 30% chance of showers. Smoke, low 13. Sunday, a mix of sun and cloud, 60% chance of afternoon showers. Smoke, high 21.

0: 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In Lethbridge overnight, clear, low 15. Sunday, a mix of sun and cloud, high 29.
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6: Welcome to Laugh Out Loud in the Summer. I'm your host, Ali Hassan. We start the show today with one of our favorites, recorded a few years ago at the Danforth Music Hall, taking you through the journey of his roots, his family, and his body. Here is John Paul.
7: I feel like I'm in a Caribbean mystery movie with that music.
8: Inspector Clouseau. All right, who ate this roti?
7: So that song was actually soca music. And soca music is from an artist called Voice, and the song is called Out and Bad, you know, because I'm super proud. I'm originally born in Trinidad and Tobago. That's where I'm originally from. Yeah, thank you. And I know you guys are thinking, wow, that's not a very exotic accent. It's not. This isn't. Not back home it is, but, you know, here, I grew up in Toronto, so... I'm a Trini raised in captivity. That is what I am. It's embarrassing. But I love it, though. I love Trini women. I'm married to one. I'm married to Trini woman. My mom's Trini. My grandmother's Trini. And I love my grand... And we're religious, too, in Trinidad and Tobago. You know, in the Caribbean, on a whole, we're very religious, right? Sometimes too much. Like, my aunt's, like, super religious. Like, for my birthday, she thought a great gift would be a Jesus clock. Which is a thoughtful gift, but it's always weird because all the stories you hear about Jesus, unless it's like 9:15 or 3:45, I mean, I don't know. I've never imagined Jesus saying touchdown because it was, you know, 5 after 11. I'm assuming they threw a Hail Mary. I don't know. Too soon? Too soon? Something like a 2,000-year-old joke, people. Depending upon which calendar you're at, you know? My grandmother's very religious. And I think my aunt's religious because my grandmother's religious. That's why I think she's religious, because my grandmother's religious. And my grandmother's religious not because she's trying to go to heaven. It's because she's trying to stay out of hell. That is why my grandmother is religious. Because she has zero filter and says whatever to people, which was embarrassing when I was dating and I was with my wife. Because, you know what I mean? Because she would just say whatever and didn't care that the people were there. I came in with a girlfriend one time. She's like, "You still with this girl? That horse face, long teeth girl." She didn't care. Grandmother was a gangster. But she was a philosopher. She's where I learned, like, how to live my life. Like, everyone's like, "You're so laid back, JP. Why are you so laid back?" And I'm laid back because my grandmother made me laid back. She taught me two things in life that I still dig and I still follow. Like, is, you know, most people follow, like, Socrates or Confucius or, you know, Aristotle or something like that. But I follow Daphne. That's my grandmother's name. Who's this book? It's the Book of Daphne. That's what that is. You know what she taught me and how I live my life? You know why I don't get upset? Like, even with, like, with racism and stuff like that? Like, if someone yells something at me, I don't get upset because my grandmother taught me at a very young age,

is not what they call you, is what you answer to. And that's how I live my life. I mean, if you're going to call me that, I'm not going to have to answer to that. That's a you problem. I mean, I got to go get a Slurpee. Yeah, I mean, it's hot. Yeah. I don't know if you guys are clapping because I have self-esteem or I like Slurpees. I don't know, but I'm not going to try to choose because I think it's cool both ways. I've been married for a while, too. I married a Trini woman. My wife is Trini. If she were here, she'd be like, oh, my goodness, look at all these people in dance floor music all risking COVID for comedy. This is amazing. I love how daring people are. And I have a daughter. She's 12, which is hard to deal with because I don't have people here have a daughter, and I don't mean having a daughter is hard to deal with. People always ask me, what's it like having a daughter? And you know what it's like having a daughter? Having a more pushy, nosy side chick. That's what it's like. It's just constant questions. What do you mean, where am I going? What do you mean, what am I doing? And my kids are bougie, too, you know what I mean? I'm trying to have my kids, like, you know how bougie my kids are? They're basically the Carlton and Ashley Banks of Ajax. That is who they are, like, I want my kids to be so bougie that when they eventually can drive and they get pulled over by the cops, they're offended. Like, that's how bougie I want my kids to be. That's the Canada I want to live in. I try to be bougie, though. I'm trying to be bougie. Like, you know how I know I'm bougie and soft? And I blame it on the suburbs, because I grew up in the hood. I grew up in the hood around here. You know how I know I'm bougie? Because I sit to pee. And I don't care what you think. I'm not going back. And I think sitting to pee for men goes back thousands and thousands of years. Because I was at the museum the other day, and I saw Rodin's thinker, and I think that was a toilet. That's what I think he was actually thinking about. He's like, what am I going to tell my friends? I can't tell them I sit to pee. Because guys judge, man. I sit to pee because it's comfortable, and I'm getting older, and stuff's breaking down on my body. Like, over the pandemic, I learned two words, hip flexor. I didn't know what that was. I no longer make fun of old people with broken hips. I was like, I get it, bro. You know, 45 happened. Then it does stuff, like you bend over, and then you hear pop. And you're like, oh my God, I can't get back up. So I'm trying to work out. I'm trying to work out again because, you know, I started gaining weight and I want to get back down to, you know, fighting weight. I want to be healthy again, right? Because a few years ago, I was diagnosed with sleep apnea. And I don't even know if you guys know what sleep apnea is, but it's a North American disease. It's basically like the laziest disease in the entire world, right? It's like when you go to sleep, your throat flaps say, F it, I'm going to sleep too. There's no warning. Just close down on you, dude. Stop breathing for like a minute to 10 minutes, and your brain is like, holy crap, we're about to die. It opens back up. I'm glad you guys find this funny, because sleep apnea is fatal, people. I mean, you don't die from choking in your sleep, but the person beside you who can't sleep from the noise that you're making this chokes the hell out of you. Shut it. I hate you so much. Sleep. And they have the nerve to stand around your funeral. How'd he die? Sleep apnea. It's a silent killer. You know what the worst part about sleep apnea is? Not even dying. It's the thing that they give you, man. They give you a CPAP machine. It's embarrassing. Can't leave my wife with a CPAP machine. Are you kidding me? It's a mask that goes over your face. It's attached to a hose and it's attached to a vacuum. It blows air into your throat. Because you're too stupid to breathe for yourself. It's unsexy, though. No one to make it attractive for my wife. You know what I mean? There's no role-playing games we don't play. You know, we can't do that. You know? Got a scarf on, naked from the waist down. You know, we got this on my face. Tonight we gonna play Top Gun, baby. That's what we gonna play.

0: can't be single. CPAP machine, you kidding me? I'll never leave my wife. Never. Show up at a club on Danforth. Meet a single girl, take her back at the hotel. I'm not going to, you know, wear the mask. Hope tonight's not the night I choke to death in my sleep. What do you think? I know what you guys are thinking. Outsmart her, right? Just like wait till she falls asleep, then put the mask on. But it's not going to work. You know what I mean? Because if she wakes up and sees me with this on my face, unless her fantasy was to sleep with a dude that looks like he's in intensive care. It's back to the bar for me. I love being Caribbean, man. I really do. I love the Jamaican accent. The Trini accent isn't intimidating, and that's what I don't like, man. I can't scare anybody. You know what I mean? It's like, yo, give me a wallet. And it's like, yeah, whatever, bro. Yeah, just dancing. But the Jamaican asks you for the time. Yo, Bridget, you have the time? Look, just take my watch. Look, I just, I don't want any trouble. I love Toronto. Toronto, you get to do different things, too. You know what I mean? You know what's cool about Toronto? Is it was here in the summer. And forever anybody listening to this in the future, it was here, all right? Just trust me. They had the Bob Marley exhibit. You know the most fascinating thing I loved about Bob Marley? Everybody knew what Bob Marley was into, right? But I love, like, the narrative that they painted. You know, Bob, you know, like to smoke the herb, you know what I mean? Because it's spiritual. A Rastafari thing, you know what I mean? Get high at the Jah. Praise Jah, Rastafari! I love that, you know what I mean? But when you do the tour in Jamaica at his house, they change the narrative because they don't want it to look, you know, just kind of frivolous and casual. So they'll be like, yes, this is where Bob liked to meditate. Bob would meditate in the kitchen. He would meditate by that part of the kitchen. Sometimes he would sit down to pee and meditate. He was a lot of people don't know Bob Marley was a sit-down peer. That's what the song Get Up, Stand Up was about, because Bob's foot had fallen asleep while he was meditating on the toilet sitting down. Because he was thinking, what am I going to tell my friends? Has anyone heard that Gen Zers are trying to cancel the thumbs up emoji? Did anyone hear about it? I'm not making this up. This is real. It's passive aggressive. It is the saddest thing I've ever seen. I'm like, you really? But the one that got me, I'm like, I'll even let that go, right? But the one that got me was all the people who were complaining about the Black Little Mermaid, the Disney. Isn't that nuts? It's like, it's not real. Like, you guys realize it's not real, right? But the best part of the entire thing was the people that came up with the arguments to make it sound scientific. It's like, yeah, man, she can't be black. I mean, like, come on, look how deep she is in the water. The sun doesn't go down there. There's no way she's going to be a black fish. She's not a black mermaid because black people can't swim. First of all, why are you whispering? And how many black people have you tried to drown? We need to have another talk. And then they hit me with the argument. It's like, well, if they change that, well, why don't they make Black Panther white? Because it's Africa. Are you going to make his suit out of vibranium and SPF? Can't have White Panther sunburning in the middle of a fight. The planet depends on it. All right. And what I need you guys to do is keep supporting live comedy and CBC. Thank you, Tracy Rideout. Happy anniversary to XNL Toronto, everybody. Have a pleasant night. Good night. Good night.
1: That was John Paul, recorded at CBC's Accent on Toronto. You can find more of him on Instagram at John Paul Comedy. And by the way, Accent on Toronto is back at the Danforth Music Hall, featuring some fan favorites like Marta Chavez and Elvira Kurt. And the show will also feature Nick Reynoldson, Dave Merhege, and more. Stay tuned to our website for all the details and to reserve your seats. All right. Let's get back to our show. This next comedian made his debut on Laugh Out Loud at the Icebreakers Comedy Festival in Niagara-on-the-Lake.

0: couple years back. He uses his stand-up comedy to raise money for good causes, and so far, he's raised more than $500,000 for a variety of charities. Here is Joe Pillitteri.
1: Thank you so much. Thank you, Niagara on the Lake, my hometown. Niagara on the Lake. Yeah, yeah. I love when you're from out of town, you don't say Niagara on the Lake. You don't say, oh, we visited Niagara on the Lake. You say, we were just in Niagara on the Lake, and it was amazing. Niagara on the Lake, I absolutely love it. Niagara on the Lake. And I love when people come here and they tell me stuff that they learned from an 18-year-old tour guide at a winery. And they believe it. They believe everything they hear. It's an organic winery. I don't know if you've ever been to that. It's organic. It's organic. Everyone just poops on the floor. It's organic. And the kid will tell them as they're walking through the field, yeah, we don't use any pesticides here at this winery. We don't use any pesticides. Oh, really? What happens with the insects? We dialogue with the insects. We Thursday mornings, we do yoga with the insects. We just try and calm their lymphatic system. And it's weird. Pesticides, everyone worries about them. I grew up on a farm right here in Niagara-on-the-Lake. I did. And my kids, they have summer jobs, and they all have like a full one day safety training session at their jobs. And when you grow up and work on a family farm in Niagara on the Lake, there was no one day safety training session. Like, I was either sick for it or they didn't send me the memo. My father was not. This is what my job was when I was 10 years old. I would take a jug of pesticide and pour it into a mixing tank. Well, my father stirred it with his arm. That was the training program I went through. No gloves. And my father's like, you know, mosquitoes never get me. There's a reason mosquitoes never get you, Dad. They land on you. They know they're going to die if they take a bite. My dad's a nut job. He's just turned 80, and he's crazy. He gets things wrong, and he's right about some stuff. He has such strong opinions. He thinks kids use their phones too much. He thinks, kids, you know, I watch the show. They use their phones, turning them into idiots. Your kids are all going to be idiots with their phones. All the grandchildren are going to be idiots because of the phones. Got 11 grandkids. We have Sunday dinner every Sunday at my parents' place. So he made a big announcement. Had lined up all 11 grandkids, aged 10 to 20. Kids, as long as you're in my house, no more playing with your maxi pads. No more maxi pads in my house. Put all your maxi pads on the table. And no one's allowed to play, not as long as you're not allowed to play with a maxi. Because he heard iPad and he heard iPhone, then he heard iPhone Max, and I think he remembered maxi pads from the 70s. Now, in fairness, since he's done it, no one's played with maxi pads at his house. No one's. But he is right. They do play with their phones too much. The kids are on their phones too much. I got an 18-year-old, so I have four kids, and we were talking about this, and he's like, you know, dealing with an 18-year-old, man, I don't know why this demographic is important to advertisers. Maybe the dumbest group of people I've ever met. Like, everything, what? Huh? What? Huh? And he doesn't have any challenges. Like, it's just, what? Basically, apparently, what? And I said, you're on your phone too much, son. You're on your phone. I am not on my phone all the time. I am not. I said, I didn't say you were on it all the time. You're on it too much. Just give me one example. He said, I'll give you a perfect example. Last year when we took you to Mexico, we had $17,000 burning a hole in our pockets, and we brought all four kids to Mexico. I just wanted to see how quickly I could get rid of our money after COVID. So we took them to an all-inclusive, and I hadn't been to a beach in a while. There's a style of bathing suit for women now. There's like a style.

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Like everyone's just got like, it's just butt cheeks everywhere. Big butt cheeks, little butt, light butt cheeks, dark butt cheeks, just bum cheeks everywhere, everywhere. We were in the lobby of the hotel and there was 150 sorority girls from the University of Tennessee waiting to board buses to get on a booze cruise. And all of their bum cheeks were just out. Like they were just out. And my wife was like, can you believe this? Are you seeing this? I was like, no, no. Seeing what? What are you even talking about? Like, I could tell you every color of the ceiling of that place. And I'm looking, all these butt cheeks are just there, lined up, and I look over at my 18-year-old son, and I swear to God, just nosing through his phone. I'm like, what is wrong with you? There's 150 bum cheeks just out here for you. It's not actually a big deal, Dad. Oh, it's not a big deal? Maybe not to you. Do you know how hard I had to work to see like one set of butt cheeks? When I was like the Sears catalog? My parents aren't going to kill each other. They're, my dad's 80, my mom's 83. COVID was not good for their relationship. This weather, this winter has been bad for their relationship. My mom, there's not a human being in the world more excited about me being on CBC's Laugh Out Loud than my mother, Margaret. She's a wonderful woman. Yeah. So, my mom came to Canada from Scotland in 1969. She bought a radio, she put it in her kitchen, she turned it on CBC, and it hasn't been off since. Like... You're listening to CBC Radio, Radio Canada. Like, I've heard that so many times. And so she's always heard someone say something. She lives her life according to what someone on CBC said. There's a wee man on CBC who said, mobility for seniors is very important. You need to stay mobile. And he said, you should park as far away from an entrance as you can and walk as long as you can. And... he said I should get a Fitbit. Is that Bitfit or a Fitbit? Is that, I think it's Fitbit. So we bought my mom a Fitbit, and it is the most adorable thing. Some people are annoying. If you hear my mom talk about her steps, every conversation, well, Joseph, I'm 83 years old, and I got 6,277 steps today. We had a blizzard a couple of weeks ago, and so I went in to check on my parents, because they are going to kill each other. And my mom spent the entire day just walking the house, one side to the other, up the stairs, down the stairs. I come in there, it's 2 o'clock in the afternoon, and she's like, Joseph, you'll be so proud of me. 7,599 steps. I said, Mom, that is amazing. Here's the thing. My father demanded he get a Fitbit as well. And my father, during COVID, a lot of people learned a language, learned a skill. My father binge-watched every episode of Judge Judy in his underwear. That's what he did. He just watched every episode of Judge Judy. He knows the ending of every episode. You think this guy stole the stereo? No, no, no, no, no, no, no, no. The other guy stole the stereo. Watch, she's going to scream at him. That's what my father learned. So my mom is talking about her 7,599 steps. My dad says, check mine. Check mine. And he's sitting there in his gitch watching Judge Judy. I go over to his watch. I look at it. I said, Dad, you're not going to believe this. He says, what? How many? I said, 37 steps today, Dad. And I did like a CSI thing. That thing is wrong. That is wrong, wrong, wrong, wrong. And I said, well, you've been here all day? No, I went to the washroom. I walked to the washroom and back. 33 steps for me, but he shuffles. Like, he goes, like...

0: So there's like a fudge factor for him that... And then I went over and says, check my watch, check my watch, check my watch. I look at his watch, 6,455 steps. I'm like, Dad, this is unbelievable. As I'm saying it's unbelievable, my 12-year-old nephew walks in. He says, no, no, can I have the $10? He's like, later, son, later. I said, wait, what are you getting $10 for, Stevie? He's like, Nono gave me his watch to wear to school today and said to run as fast as I could all over the school. I had to get my father out of the house. For my mom's sake, I had to get my dad out of the house. I never get him nice gifts. Well, I shouldn't say I never. My two sisters always get him really nice gifts. We went to Halifax to Pier 21 to see where my dad landed in Canada. And we found the manifest from the time he arrived here with his mom and his sister. And he was moved him to... beautiful. And as we went, if you've ever been to Pier 21 in Halifax, everything made him cry. That's just like the trunk we had. Oh, my God. Oh, my God. So it's his birthday. My sisters found the trunk that he came to Canada with. They refurnished it, and they got a framed thing of the manifest of when they arrived in Canada. And he was a teary mess. And I'm like there with a T-shirt from the outlet mall. So I took him to California, bucket list thing for him. He's never been to California. I took him to California. Him and his best buddy and me and my best buddy went to California together. And he was so excited. And we said, Dad, before the trip, maybe at the airport you'll take a wheelchair. Wheelchair! I'm not dead! No, but this is not alive. Like, this is not living. And so we get to the airport, and you know, Pearson, you park 100 miles away from the airport. And he says, where's the airport? And it's like, it's over there, Dad. It's 3 kilometers away. We should get moving. And he takes 10 steps, and he's tired already. Where's the airport? It's 10 tiny shuffle steps closer than where we were a second ago. And his friend says, Vinny, why don't you just get in the wheelchair, buddy? I'll push you. Don't even worry about it. And he was so mad. Dad, you think I'm dead? Dang, he's all mad and grumpy, arms crossed. Dang, I can't believe this. This is what my life has become. And we wheel him in there, and the lineup for San Francisco is like 300 people deep. And the Air Canada woman at the front of the line sees us, she points at us, and she waves us to the front. And he says, what's this? When he finished his trip around the world. You guys have been wonderful. Thank you.
1: That was the very funny Joe Pillitteri. And on a personal note, we wanted to offer our heartfelt condolences to Joe and his mother, Margaret, and the whole Pillitteri family for the passing of Joe's dad earlier this summer. And that brings us to the end of our show today. My thanks to the Danforth Music Hall, the Icebreakers Comedy Festival, sound engineers Kyle Kudasevich, Doug Doctor, and Hannah Barker, and a special thanks to my producer, Lee Pitts. And thank you for listening. My name is Ali Hassan. I'll see you back here real soon.
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0: down to R&B. Marvin's Room, after the news.
1: I think if we woke up in the same clubs, you know, 10 years from now, then we'd have to reconsider what we're doing. I think we've always been really fortunate. Things have sort of fallen into place real naturally. Yeah, it's good.
2: You know, plus we know we're going to be at it for a long time, so it's not like we have to reach a goal and then move on to another band.
3: I don't think any of us would be doing what we're doing if the basis wasn't friendship.

0: It's hard to say why the country embraced us the way they did.
1: We managed to get ourselves kind of liked in a certain Canadian way, you know. It wasn't necessarily our politeness, though we were very polite and did the dishes and all that kind of stuff.
2: Maybe it's that, that we were. We never tried to be anything really other than who we were. To me, that's kind of it. I'm not being a rock star. You're just one of them. And for whatever reason, through whatever twist of fate, you're the one on stage instead of the one in the crowd guzzling beer and throwing his fist in the air. Because if there was a band like The Hip, I'd be in the crowd cheering them on.

0: I don't know if I can put my finger on exactly what it was. They seemed completely normal, just a normal bunch of dudes playing in a band from a small town in Canada.
1: They're really, really relatable. And when you did get in a room with them, you felt like you were one of them.
2: They didn't change. The world around them spun. All the circumstances evolved. Everything evolved. They became the most successful band in this country, in the history of this country. And to their roots were the same.
3: They're like pure souls, pure hearts, who seem to love the country and the country loved them. And in this country, that's a very rare situation where there's that much mutual love.
4: You wore your love of that band like a badge, you know? You feel like you've got a job to do, to spread the word about this delicious secret. It's the Tragically Hip are a great band, and they happen to be from Canada.
5: I don't know that we're so much, worried about being ambassadors as we're just trying to be better musicians. We come from Canada, that's great. It is, to us, the greatest country in the world.

0: first time that Gord ever went on stage feeling completely comfortable was the final tour. Like, before that, he would be soaking wet with sweat 2 minutes into any concert.
1: Yeah, I can get behind anything.
2: It's nervous energy, really. You know, it's like being scared out of your mind.
3: Hey, boys.
0: And on the final tour, he barely sweat at all. And it was because he had finally come into this place of, what am I nervous about? This is what I do. This is who I am.
4: This last tour was really what it's all been leading up to. So I really enjoyed every second of it, and I wasn't that nervous guy.

feel like I got to do the tour I've dreamed of. The taking a break, like taking a 3-minute break to go change your leather suit. I mean, it was just a dream.

0: obviously those suits are amazing. Like, you see those suits for the first time coming out of the wardrobe bags that they were in, you know, along with these hat boxes and the preciousness of that. I think he wanted to make a splash. I think he wanted people to be talking about something other than the fact that he was sick. He wanted to be big and bold. I think that those suits sort of gave him armor to get out and be on that stage.
1: He presented that suit, the pink one, on the first night of the tour. It was the first time I saw it as he headed to the stage. And because that's what he wanted for all of us. So nobody saw it, and he made his grand entrance like Liberace, and it was spectacular.
2: Gord really liked to be able to push himself that way. He was fearless. He didn't like getting out there and it just being run-of-the-mill, so he had to make it interesting.
3: And, of course, he wanted to play quirky songs that we'd only played once or twice ever.
4: But we're trying new songs for tomorrow night, so don't worry about it if mistakes happen. Okay?

0: Leonard's idea to play every song they ever been recorded on that tour. Legendary. Like, wow, are you kidding? And I think that was Paul's response.
1: I'd have to say, well, Gord, no one knows how to play that one. Like, we've only played it once, 16 years ago, one time.
2: He wanted to get all those songs out there. It was the last thing he did. He wanted people to hear them. We also had to say, well, look at there. We got to play some hits, too. We'll go on and play some hits, but you got to play these ones. We got to dig deep into the catalog.

0: So he did get his way in the end. God love him. No one's going to say no to Gord.
1: We went on the road with about 90 songs. And in the past, we would have probably tried to kind of prepare ourselves to do about half that.
0: We talked to Paul about putting a set together that was different for every single night. You could have gone out there and just done the same show every single night, but that would have bored him.
2: He liked pushing that envelope, and he wanted to make it as challenging as possible for all of us.
0: Paul put the sets together. He had them on Bristol board. You know, it was like mathematics. You know, we played this song, and we only played this song so many times.
3: Paul had this idea of we start like when we were a club band, and then we, you know, a bigger club band, theater band, and then we finish the last bit like we're an arena band.
0: There was three setups, one that was more acoustic, and then we used a little cocktail kit for the drums, and then we played on the bigger stuff.
4: I don't know what other rock and roll shows you got to go to that pack that much into one show that's real, you know, that's not constructed. To me, those were like biggest events in rock and roll history.
3: As a fan, in my view, set list, pacing, show, look, feel, sound, the crowd's response, the tears, it was just incredible.

0: Almost perfect.
1: A lot of Canadians identify the hip as something that's part of their life. They can use it as a sort of milestone, and they can go, like, I listened to this record here. I listened to this record when I was in high school, this record when I was in college, my first relationship, and my kids are born, up at the cottage, ripping around on the boat, whatever it is, drinking beers with my buddies. They're my own memories of my connection to people.
2: Whether it's Courage or any other anthemic number that put us all in a time and space that is at once very personal and also collective.

0: That's an important thing. That's what art does.
1: My favorite Hip song ever is Locked in the Trunk of a Car. I love Gordy's sort of freak out vocal at the end where he sings, kind of sings screaming, "Let me out," and his voice kind of does this break into the solo. Great moment captured, like great recording moment. And I also love that it was a single. I love that they put a single out called Locked in the Trunk of a Car. And it doesn't really have a chorus, and it kind of does, but I don't know. So all those reasons, I love that.
2: Yeah, Fully Complete, it was massive and all that stuff. But when I hear Grace 2 now, like, Grace 2 is one of my favorite songs anybody's ever written. Even the line "will and determination" in Grace 2. What?
3: Mark Cajun was absolutely a poem about my world.
4: That line that I saw the constellations reveal themselves one star at a time. It just captures a whole feeling of nature and being outside and being Canadian. And you're immediately like, yep, I can relate to that.
5: My favorite song is actually from Fully Completely. I grew up on the prairies, so I like the 100th Meridian or the Great Plains Begin. Just brilliant lyrics.
6: 50 Mission Cap. That's like, oh my, are you kidding me? For a hockey lover, that's as good as it gets.
7: My life has nothing to do with lighthouses and rocky points and a lifeboat built for 10 and 10 only. It's got nothing to do with me, and it's so profoundly part of my experience.

0: This music means so much to us all. We've all grown up with it. It's been wound up in our stories and our lives to the point where you can't imagine it not being there.
1: And some of them are, you know that you really knocked it out of the park when you put a campfire song together. So Ahead by a Century, for one, it's just like,

0: go into, you know, deeper waters when you actually sit and sing those songs, you know.
1: Gord was a poet.
2: Why didn't we ever talk about the meaning of songs with him?
1: Too high.
2: Yeah, that's probably a bit too high.
1: I mean, or too drunk.
3: I think it means something different to everybody. That's what's so beautiful about it.
2: Yeah, well, I think you're right, Ricky. That was beautiful.
1: You're beautiful.
2: You guys are both beautiful.
1: Maybe that's what it means. It's okay to tell a fella he's beautiful.
2: Maybe that's it.
1: They didn't do that a century ago.
3: That's right.
2: They didn't?
1: No, well, there wasn't a lot of fellas going around a century ago. Hey, bud, you're beautiful.

0: there's certainly plenty of people that say, hey, you did this for me. This was really cool. Or we listened to you, you know, when we were at university or at work or whatever, you know. So you do get reminded here and there that our band affected people in some good ways. I'm proud of it.
1: You'd see people who would come to see us, whether it was in the States or in Europe or Australia, wherever it was that we were playing, it reminded them of home. It was part of who they are. That became really apparent to us as we went along on the tour. It's the power of anything that brings us together in a positive, celebratory way.
2: Playing that last show is the most unifying thing possible that I will have ever experienced in my life.
3: The great thing about a sports crowd is there's more people than in any hospital or in any school or in any church wishing someone well.

0: walking through the crowd in a daze, like thinking, boy, this can't be. But it was.
1: Poignancy of the moment, what Gord Downie was going through, what his family was going through, what the band was going through, mixed with this chance to say thank you, a chance to pay tribute. And the tribute is in participating and knowing that that is the last time you're going to see the Who.
2: In the saddest, most possible, you know, context. But it was a remarkable night to be a Canadian and to see how much people had invested that musical being and what they meant to us as Canadians. Remarkable. Just never seen anything like it, really.
3: Would you ever see a country close down for a band that solidified their brand as Canada's band?
4: I think Canada saw themselves in the band. And I think all of us should be proud that we have contributed to culture. Canadian culture.
5: You realize it's like just a foundation of something that's bigger than just a little band from Kingston, Ontario. It's the power of music, it's the power of art. The fabric which holds this country together is pretty thin. It's tenuous at best, right? And yet we endure. And beware of people that are trying to tear that asunder, because it's never going to be perfect. It's like being in a rock and roll band, you know? We're living proof that we were stronger together. We endured, and sharing in that experience with the guys in the band and the folks in the audience, it was unbelievable.

0: while there were definitely moments of great sadness, even real pain, there was also a real sense of celebration. And what it did amongst the five of us, the love between the five of us was really good.
1: Gotta go. It's been a pleasure doing business with you.
2: Wish it would go on forever, you know? To me, it's just... You just don't... I don't know. You don't beat that.

Thank you, Prime Minister Downey. Well, you know, Prime Minister Trudeau's got me. His work with First Nations, he's got everybody.

In the glowing days of the band, in the glowing days of the band, with the help of a good friend, we've invented the scarf made out of two socks. Yeah. A singer needs to keep his or her voice always warm. It only took me 28 years to figure that out. Thank you. Thank you, people, for keeping me pushing and keeping me pushing.

Thank you very much, folks. We all appreciate it. We started here, as you know, and opened up to 13 people. And our next show, we had 28. And then the next Kingston show after that, we had 6. This is my favorite gag to do. On this trip, we've played here 1,000 times, played all the rooms. Really glad about being here in Kingston. We could play the university, and we could play for the bikers. And our idea was just that everybody's invited, everybody's involved, and tried to write that way and tried to think that way. We went through a period there where we had to work very hard to get the girls to come because the guys were just scrapping and being really weird. And somehow we got the girls to come back. And thank you, whoever did that. Whoever were the cause of that one. On behalf of the boys and the men and women of our crew, thank you for a great tour and a great show. Really enjoyed the hell out of it. We're going to go into the back, and we're going to act like we've left, and you're going to cheer, and we're going to come out and play.

See, I probably shouldn't have said that we go away and wait for applause and then we come back and play, because you didn't really even have to do anything. And I could feel that almost. Yeah, like you weren't doing that. You weren't doing it quite like that. But this is cool. I think they want another song, Paul.

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Thank you to the men and women behind the show, helping us put on the show. Thank you to the Prime Minister for coming to our show. Really means a lot to all of us. But mostly thank you, everybody. Thank you very, very much.

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I meant the, I was going to say the mayor. I meant the prime minister. He's going to be looking good for about at least 12 more years. I don't know if they let you go beyond that, but he'll do it. We're in good hands, folks. Real good hands. He cares about the people way up north that we were trained our entire lives to ignore. Trained our entire lives to hear not a word of what's going on up there. But what's going on up there ain't good. It's maybe worse than it's ever been. So it's not on the improve, and we're going to get it fixed. But we got the guy to do it, to start, to help. Thank everybody. Thanks for listening to that. Thanks for listening, period, all right? Have a nice life.

Okay, we are officially into uncharted waters. We never do third ones. So let's see what happens.

0: From CBC News, the world is sour. I'm Neil Kumar. The Trump administration is blaming Canada for the failure of trade talks, and they're threatening reprisals if Ottawa puts retaliatory tariffs on American goods. But other political leaders are blaming Trump and say that Americans will pay the price. Katie Nicholson has more on that.
1: Well, Democrats are already making hay with this. Representatives, senators, even presidential hopefuls heaping scorn on the Trump administration for those 50% tariffs, which many point out will be paid by the American public. This is, of course, ahead of November's midterms, as inflation and affordability issues are already plaguing Trump and his GOP. But there is also the specter looming here, too, of Canada's dollar-for-dollar retaliation, which could be used strategically swing states and districts where Republicans might be vulnerable. Think swing states with heavy steel and manufacturing economies that do a lot of cross-border trade with Canada. And then there may be more far-reaching consequences, right? Just think about how this is going to strain business relations on both sides of the border and further inflame Canadian anger toward the U.S. Already, tourism in just Vermont down 40%, and that attributed by Senator Peter Welch to the administration's rhetoric toward Canada and the trade wars. Katie Nicholson, CBC News, Washington.
0: And provincial leaders are backing Team Canada. As Philip Leshanic reports, the premiers say the prime minister was right to not accept a bad deal.
2: At the Canadian National Exhibition in Toronto, people are spoiling for a fight.
3: We have to stand up because Trump is really bullying us.
4: Giving in to him isn't going to make things get cheaper.

0: there's no point giving in now. We've stood strong this far.
1: We are Canadian, and we need to stand up for what we believe in.
2: Ontario's Premier Doug Ford agrees with Carney that the deal was bad for his province's auto, steel, and manufacturing sectors, and he called on Canada's premiers to present a united front.
3: When we work together, we cannot be stopped.
2: Most provincial leaders, no matter their party, broadly backed Carney and are pushing forward a Team Canada approach. Saskatchewan Premier Scott Moe said the status quo is not possible. Newfoundland and Labrador Premier Tony Wakeham, like Nova Scotia Premier Tim Houston, pledged their full support. British Columbia Premier David Eby said every possible weapon must be deployed to counter an unfair economic attack by the United States. Philip Leshadock, CBC News, Toronto.
4: Also, provinces like BC have no incentive to put U.S. liquor back on the shelves. Vancouver bar owner Sean Heather took bourbon off the menu once the booze ban was introduced. And he says even if the ban is lifted, BC has lost its taste for American spirits.
5: The easy thing for me to do is not to sell it. An easy thing for a punter to do is just not buy it. And I think that long after it's back on the shelves, the public will still vote with their money and their feet.
4: Heather was allowed to keep selling stock until it ran out, but instead he put up a sign saying, "When the tariffs go, this bourbon will flow." Ukrainian drones targeted several Russian sites overnight on Friday. The strike comes as retaliation for a Russian attack on a shopping mall that left 6 people dead and several others wounded. Dominic Valaitis has the latest.
6: The search for survivors continues. Yesterday's attack on the shopping mall in Kryvyi Rih killed at least 16 people and wounded more than 120 others. Among them, 28-year-old Katerina, who fled the building when the first of 2 Russian drones struck. I ran out into the parking lot. There were very loud screams, a lot of fire and smoke, she says. And then there was a second explosion. There were a lot of casualties, a lot of blood. Ukraine's president, Volodymyr Zelensky, called the attack absolutely cynical and despicable, claiming the second drone hit the mall half an hour after the first, a deliberate attempt, he said, to target the emergency services. Ukraine has already hit back, its drones reportedly killing at least 8 civilians in a wave of overnight strikes that hit a warehouse owned by Russia's second largest online retailer, Ozon, and an industrial facility in the Samara region. Dominic Valaitis for CBC News, Bristol, England.
4: And that is The World This Hour. For CBC News, I'm Neil Kumar.
7: Here is the weather forecast. In Calgary overnight, smoke, low of 18 degrees. Sunday, a mix of sun and cloud with a 30% chance of late afternoon showers. Smoke, high 27. In Banff overnight, partly cloudy, 30% chance of showers. Smoke, low 13. Sunday, a mix of sun and cloud, 60% chance of afternoon showers. Smoke, high 21. In Lethbridge overnight, clear, low 15. Sunday, a mix of sun and cloud, high 29.
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Je m'appelle Florence K et je suis très heureuse d'être en votre compagnie pour la prochaine heure. This is your Francophone Hour of the Week on CBC Music and CBC Radio. Today on the show, we celebrate artists who dare to be themselves, overcome difficult times, and keep chasing their dreams. We'll also discover Quebec's new country sound with Ariane Simard, celebrate our Polaris Prize shortlisters with Les Louanges, and travel to a beach in Gaspésie. But first, here is Stats, who lets go of the pressure to be perfect with a song called Makeup.

that was Stats with Makeup. In the song, he speaks to a woman he cares about and reminds her that when they're together, she doesn't need to try so hard or hide behind makeup. You're listening to C'est Formidable on CBC Music and CBC Radio. I'm Florence Gay. Coming up, we'll head to No Man's Land with Quebec artist Ciel. But first, the Polaris Music Prize honors the Canadian Album of the Year based solely on artistic merit, not genre, sales, or popularity. Each year, a jury of more than 200 Canadian music critics, curators, and broadcasters narrows the competition down to 10 shortlisted albums. And we Quebecers are especially proud because this year's shortlist includes three albums by Quebec artists: Amaro by BB Club, Volume 2 by the buzzed about duo Angine de Poitrine, and Alouette, which means lark, by Les Louanges. Best of luck to all the shortlisted artists. The winner will be announced on September 22nd at Massey Hall in Toronto. In the meantime, here is Les Louanges with Correct, or OK.

that was Ciel with No Man's Land. It's about what Ciel calls that incredible feeling of freedom that comes when you realize that as a woman, you don't belong to anyone. Vous écoutez C'est Formidable sur CBC Music et CBC Radio avec moi, Florence Cap. Don't you sometimes feel as though we're living two different lives? There's the one where we're connected to nature, to other people, and to the world right in front of us. And then, there's the one we live through the constant stream of news, notifications, and information, and by the anxiety it can create. That's how singer Junes feels in this next song. She opens with the words, "C'est trop rapide, j'en profite pas, je veux ralentir le rythme, un pas à la fois." It's all moving too fast, I can't enjoy it. I want to slow things down, one step at a time. And don't we all need that sometimes? Here is Junes with Une vie que je ne vis pas, or A Life I'm Not Living.

That was Miro with La Manière, or The Way. In the song, he asks his ex if there might be a way for them to start over and make things work this time. This is C'est Formidable, your weekly hour of francophone music on CBC Music and CBC Radio. I'm Florence Kapp. A couple years ago, I was invited to perform at an amazing festival called Le Festival Musique du Bout du Monde, which means the music festival at the end of the world. And the name really fits, because it takes place right at the tip of the Gaspé Peninsula, surrounded by the sea. Before catching my flight back to Montreal, I had time to stop at Haldimand Beach, and it was beautiful. One of the highlights was the beachside food stand run by Juan Sebastian Larobina. He's an Argentinian musician who fell in love with the Gaspé region and never left. Now, his daughter Luan is following in his musical footsteps, and she's just released her first song. It's a beautiful blend of French and Spanish. Here is Luan Larobina with Voz de mi vida, or Voice of My Life.

That was Sha Frank with To Vivre or To Live It All. It's about a new love that's slowly taking shape, and that moment when you're still wondering, should I really get involved or should I hope?

Vous écoutez C'est Formidable sur CBC Music et CBC Radio avec moi, Florence K. Maxime Clément has such a fun stage name. In English, it's Passion Pear or Passion Poire in French. They studied jazz in school before becoming a specialized educator at a center for children with multiple disabilities. But they never gave up music, and things really took off after they participated in the prestigious Festival International de la Chanson, the Granby. Passion Poire says their work with the children is incredibly fulfilling and has led to some of the most meaningful connections. And through their music, they also advocate for greater diversity and acceptance in Quebec's music scene. Passion Poire is a non-binary artist, and they say that seeing openly queer musicians succeed would have meant the world to them as a child. So while preparing this album, they made a promise to remain completely true to themselves, even in the spotlight. Here they are now with Solo featuring Naomi.

was comment de bord with coucou, comment ça va? Or hi, how are you? It's about wanting to be with someone even when you know the two of you might not be compatible. Merci d'être à l'écoute de CBC Music et CBC Radio. Avec moi, Florence K. This is C'est Formidable. Country music is incredibly popular in Quebec right now. And I'm not just talking about the traditional country many of us grew up with. This generation of artists blends it with folk, pop, and rock, and share stories that feel close to home, all in French. Festivals are drawing up huge crowds, line dancing is everywhere, and cowboy boots are definitely back in style. Quebec may be far from Nashville, but country music has clearly found a home here. One of those new Quebec country voices is Ariane Simard. In her new song, Rêver Trop, or To Dream Too Big, she looks back on her journey. She thinks about the moments of doubt, but also the strength she feels whenever she steps onto the stage.

That was Josiane with Toxic to Me. It's about that moment after a breakup when you suddenly realize that the relationship you've been mourning was actually doing you more harm than good. This is CBC Music and CBC Radio, and you're listening to your weekly hour of Francophone songs avec moi, Florence K. Marisol came to Quebec as a refugee from Peru. He quickly taught himself to play instruments and immersed himself in the local music scene with sounds of Latin percussion, 70s jazz samples, hip-hop textures, and melodies sung in multiple languages.

the smooth sound of Marisol. That was a song called Facile or Easy. It's about one of those crushes that starts out as a simple infatuation, but slowly grows into a real love story. Vous écoutez CBC Music et CBC Radio avec moi, Florence Ka. Amé Laoni is one of those artists who's made music for years, even though many people are just discovering her now. She's also written songs for well-known Quebec artists like Canada's Got Talent winner, Yannick Fournier. Her music has sometimes been seen as too sophisticated for Quebec radio, but also too pop for the traditional singer-songwriter scene. So, instead of waiting for things to happen here, Amé took a chance on France. In the past few years, she's played dozens of shows there and has slowly built a loyal audience. She says that there are days when she feels like giving up, because this business takes a lot out of you. But then she gets back on stage and remembers that she's actually already living her dream. Here is Amé Laoni with Tous les gestes, les mots, or All the Gestures and Words.

0: That was Alex with Le Fleuve, the River. And that's what ends our show today. C'est Formidable is your weekly hour of francophone music on CBC Music and CBC Radio. I'm Florence Ka, and I love to share my favorite francophone songs with you every week. Un immense merci à ma merveilleuse équipe, producer Pete Maury, senior producer Sonia Arab, and executive producer Mark MacArthur. Merci d'avoir été avec nous et à la semaine prochaine. Thank you for being with us, and I'll see you next week.
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4: From CBC News, the world is sour. I'm Neil Kumar. Canadians are now coming to terms with the economic reality between Canada and the U.S. after trade negotiations failed on Friday. Prime Minister Mark Carney says America's demands were unfair and would have compromised Canadian sovereignty. So he pulled the plug on the talks. And so far, his political opponents are all on side. Tom Perry has more.
5: We cannot accept what they've offered, and we will not give what they've asked.
6: Accompanied by his minister responsible for Canada-U.S. trade and chief trade negotiator, both called back from Washington, Prime Minister Mark Carney laid out his reasons for walking away from talks and into a trade war with Canada's closest trading partner.
5: We were not prepared to compromise Canada's sovereignty or to undermine our key industries.
6: Carney says Canada and the U.S. were making progress toward a deal before U.S. negotiators demanded last-minute changes. The prime minister says the U.S. tried to include terms that would have further hurt Canada's auto sector and limited Canada's ability to trade with other countries. There is also a basic question of trust in the administration of Donald Trump.
5: We recognize that sometimes its signature was written in pencil.
6: Carney says Canada will respond to new U.S. tariffs with dollar-for-dollar retaliation. The U.S. has already said it will hit back. Tom Perry, CBC News, Ottawa.
4: The news that trade talks with the U.S. failed has brought the premiers to a united front. Stephanie Cram has reaction from the Western premiers.
7: Team Canada is 100% united.
8: Manitoba Premier Wab Kanu, after meeting with the Prime Minister and other premiers, now preparing for how Canada will respond to the Trump administration's 50% tariff.
7: The government of Manitoba is behind the Prime Minister's direction to retaliate against Donald Trump's unjustified an immoral tariff.
8: The Prime Minister says Canada will introduce dollar-for-dollar retaliatory tariffs, a decision supported by BC Premier.

0: Premier David Eby. He also adds,
1: the booze will not be going back on the shelves.
0: Alberta Premier Danielle Smith says her province is mostly protected from the tariffs. Smith now cautioning against Canada taking drastic measures.
2: Emotionally, it feels good to retaliate. Let's remember what happens. Everybody who is buying products from the United States are now going to face upwards to 50% tariffs.
0: The premiers are once again meeting with federal officials Tuesday to discuss what happens next. Stephanie Cram, CBC News, Edmonton.
3: One of the provinces likely to be hit the hardest by the U.S. tariffs is Quebec, most specifically in the manufacturing sector. As Alexander Silberman reports, the premier is now promising to help those businesses weather the economic storms ahead.
4: It is essential to protect businesses.
5: Quebec Premier Christine Fréchette pledging to defend her province's economy. She says the new tariffs will impact $7.7 billion of the province's exports.
4: So we will be in close contact with economic leaders in order to identify the best way to retaliate.
5: Fréchette acknowledging the tariffs will cost workers their jobs, and Quebec will have to defend itself. She announced two government programs to support businesses, including interest-free loans for impacted sectors.
4: It is important to unite ourselves in this period, and I think that the federal government can be an important actor in that context.
5: Quebec's economy has already been hit hard by existing tariffs on steel, aluminum, and softwood lumber. The province lost more than 58,000 jobs since the start of the year. Alexander Silberman, CBC News, Montreal.
3: In the Northwest Territories, the RCMP have lifted a shelter-in-place order in Fort Smith. The order was in place on Saturday when they were searching for the suspect. There were three people sent to hospital with injuries. Investigators say they believe the shooting was targeted. It's also not known if the suspect is in custody. And that is The World This Hour. For CBC News, I'm Neil Kumar.
6: Here is the weather forecast. In Calgary overnight, smoke, low of 18 degrees. Sunday, a mix of sun and cloud with a 30% chance of late afternoon showers. Smoke, high 27. In Banff overnight, partly cloudy, 30% chance of showers. Smoke, low 13. Sunday, a mix of sun and cloud, 60% chance of afternoon showers. Smoke, high 21. In Lethbridge overnight, clear, low 15. Sunday, a mix of sun and cloud, high 29.
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8: Hello, welcome to Tempo here on CBC Music. I'm Julie. Coming up on Tempo, a story about tearing up an 18th century prenup. But before you hear all about that, you begin with an overture by Giacchino Rossini, who said, "Nothing primes inspiration more than necessity. Whether it be the presence of a copyist waiting for your work, or the prodding of an impresario tearing out his hair." And yes, Rossini was well acquainted with both those scenarios.

You just heard the sparkling overture to Giacchino Rossini's La Cambiale di Matrimonio with the Orpheus Chamber Orchestra. Welcome to the classical part of your day here with CBC Music. I'm Julie Nasralla, and you're now listening to Tempo. Your next composer was married several times, but none of her marriages worked out because she was more in love with being a star than she was with all her hubbies. Teresa Carreño was a Venezuelan pianist, singer, composer, conductor, and entrepreneur whose career spanned over five decades. Carreño was seen as a living goddess, and her nickname was the Valkyrie of the Piano. And as far as she was concerned, no man could compete with that. Even when heavy hitters like Franz Liszt invited her to study with them, Teresa Carreño said no because she didn't want to stop touring. Not for Liszt, not for her husbands, not for anyone.

Delightful. You just heard pianist Clara Rodriguez with Teresa Carreño's Corbeille de Fleurs, or Flower Basket. You're listening to Tempo on CBC Music, and I'm Julina Zralla. Your next artist was one of the greatest American composers to have ever been born, and a doodler. George Gershwin had a habit of doodling when he was bored, or in a meeting, or on the phone. Sound familiar? Well, if you love to doodle too, then you and George are onto something, because doodling is super good for your brain. It helps with memory retention and stress, and improves focus. So keep calm and doodle on with this gorgeous little lullaby by fellow doodler, George Gershwin.

Isn't that just so sweet? Yeah, music by George Gershwin, his Lazy Little Lullaby with the Brodsky Quartet in performance. You're listening to Tempo on CBC Music, and I'm Julie Nasralla. No, no, no, thank you. No applause, please. Please, no, sit down. Well, now you're about to hear music by Jean-Philippe Rameau, who had a rather strange reaction to applause. For example, when Rameau attended the performances of his own operas, he would sit in a small box with a great view. But much to his dismay, Rameau's wide-open view also meant that everyone else in the concert hall could see him. So anytime the audience started clapping for him, he would try to hide. Rameau was so uncomfortable with applause that sometimes he even lay down on the floor of his opera box to avoid all the put-your-hands-together brouhaha.

completely beautiful music by François Couture called Réflexion with classical guitarist Antoine Malachenier. And before that, an excerpt from Jean-Philippe Rameau's Castor et Pollux with the Aradia Baroque Ensemble led by Kevin Mallon. You're listening to Tempo on CBC Music, and I'm Julie Nasralla. By all accounts, they were happily in love, and there's a torn-up prenup to prove it. When Wolfgang Amadeus Mozart and Constanze Weber met and fell in love, there were rumors that they were spending the night together before marriage. Not only was that a big no-no from an 18th century sociocultural point of view, it was also against the law. And because people in Constanze's camp didn't trust Mozart, he was presented with a prenup-type document stating that if they weren't married within 3 months, he would have to pay her a pretty hefty yearly stipend for the rest of her life. Except that Mozart truly loved Constanze, so he signed it, no problem. But when she found out about it, Constanze was so angry, she tore up the document right in front of her mother's face.

You know it. You'll love it. Down deep inside, you just heard Wolfgang Amadeus Mozart's Eine kleine Nachtmusik, or A Little Night Music, with Les Violons du Roi, led by Bernard Labadie. That rounds out your time with Tempo here on CBC Radio. I'm Julie Nesralla, your girl in the chair with the big hair. See you next time.

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0: After a provincial politician made headlines for delivering a speech containing obvious AI prompts, it's clear technology is changing politics. But are these changes helping or hurting? Hear from a panel of three past MPs on The House after the news.
5: From CBC News, the world is sour. I'm Neil Kumar. The Trump administration is blaming Canada for the failure of trade talks, and they're threatening reprisals if Ottawa puts retaliatory tariffs on American goods. But other political leaders are blaming Trump and say that Americans will pay the price. Katie Nicholson has more on that.
6: Well, Democrats are already making hay with this. Representatives, senators, even presidential hopefuls heaping scorn on the Trump administration for those 50% tariffs, which many point out will be paid by the American public. This is, of course, ahead of November's midterms as inflation and affordability issues are already plaguing Trump and his GOP. But there is also the specter looming here, too, of Canada's dollar-for-dollar retaliation, which could be used strategically in swing states and districts where Republicans might be vulnerable. Think swing states with heavy steel and manufacturing economies that do a lot of cross-border trade with Canada. And then there may be more far-reaching consequences, right? Just think about how this is going to strain business relations on both sides of the border and further inflame Canadian anger toward the U.S. Already tourism in just Vermont down 40%, and that attributed by Senator Peter Welch to the administration's rhetoric toward Canada and the trade wars. Katie Nicholson, CBC News, Washington.
5: And provincial leaders are backing Team Canada. As Philip Lee Shannock reports, the premiers say the prime minister was right to not accept a bad deal.
7: At the Canadian National Exhibition in Toronto, people are spoiling for a fight.
8: We have to stand up because Trump is really bullying us.
9: Giving in to him isn't going to make things get cheaper.
10: There's no point giving in now. We've stood strong this far.
11: We are Canadian and we need to stand up for what we believe in.
7: Ontario's Premier Doug Ford agrees with Carney that the deal was bad for his province's auto, steel and manufacturing sectors. And he called on Canada's premiers to present a united front.
12: When we work together, we cannot be stopped.
7: Most provincial leaders, no matter their party, broadly backed Carney and are pushing forward a Team Canada approach. Saskatchewan Premier Scott Moe said the status quo is not possible. Newfoundland and Labrador Premier Tony Wakeham, like Nova Scotia Premier Tim Houston, pledged their full support. British Columbia Premier David Eby said every possible weapon must be deployed to counter an unfair economic attack by the United States. Philip Lee Shannock, CBC News, Toronto.
5: Also, provinces like BC have no incentive to put U.S. liquor back on the shelves. Vancouver bar owner Sean Heather took bourbon off the menu once the booze ban was introduced. And he says even if the ban is lifted, BC has lost its taste for American spirits.
13: The easy thing for me to do is not to sell it. An easy thing for a

0: wanted to do is just not buy it. And I think that long after it's back on the shelves, the public will still vote with their money and their feet.
1: Heather was allowed to keep selling stock until it ran out, but instead he put up a sign saying, when the tariffs go, this bourbon will flow. In Ontario, a lot of workers are bracing for pain after the trade talks collapsed and the U.S. imposed more tariffs. But despite the uncertainty, there is a lot of praise for the Prime Minister's decision to walk away from the negotiations. Jennifer Yoon has more.
2: It was a bad deal for the auto sector, the steel sector, and manufacturing sector.
3: Ontario Premier Doug Ford commending Canada walking away from a trade deal with the U.S., even though it almost certainly will mean economic pain in the short term.
2: It will be painful, but we have a strong, vibrant, diversified economy. We're going to be there to support our steel workers and our auto sectors.
4: We had absolutely no choice as a country. It was either roll over or draw a line in the sand.
3: Unifor National President Lana Payne represents some of those workers who are facing job loss. She wants governments to do everything possible to keep people working.
4: We're going to need a suite of programs, probably not unlike we did through the COVID era, to support working people and the industries that they depend on.
3: That includes improved income security for workers in hard-hit sectors. Jennifer Yoon, CBC News, Toronto.
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5: I'm Paul Karchek. Chris De La Torre back with you in the home stretch chair on Monday afternoon, where we'll tell you about the story of a Japanese-Canadian soldier who served in World War I with Calgary's 10th Battalion. He died in 1953 and is now just getting a military burial after his ashes were rediscovered in a Buddhist temple in Vancouver. That and a lot more coming up on the home stretch Monday afternoon.
6: Hi, I'm Lauren McGinnis. Join us tomorrow morning on the Calgary Eye Opener. We will have a feast for the eyes, in a way. A local artist has recreated menus across Chinatown in miniature. We'll also connect with Calgary musician Kaya Gamble, who's had her song featured on the hit Netflix show My Life with the Walter Boys. That and more tomorrow on the Calgary Eye Opener right here on CBC Radio 1.
7: This week on Bookends, Sophie McIntosh's new novel, Permanence, follows an adulterous couple who don't live in secret for long. One day, Clara and Francis wake up in a city where they don't have to hide and everything seems perfect, until they realize they can't escape the real world forever. Sophie joins Matea to talk about the new era of infidelity literature, unsavory love, and where desire can lead.
8: Francis, who's like very established and, you know, has a lovely home and a wife and a family. Clara then, who's a little bit more still finding, like you said, like finding her feet, like lives with a friend, is working a job that she's not fully committed to. There's like a slight aimlessness to her, and I think desire becomes a place where she can really put herself, where she can put her feelings, where she can put her purpose, really. And so she puts a lot on Francis, a lot of yearning, like we spoke about earlier. There's a lot of projecting even on this person who she kind of sees as powerful and, you know, beautiful and successful, which I think he is too. But so there is the sense of her being a little bit in his thrall, whereas to Francis, I think Clara represents maybe, you know, the path not taken, or a younger version of himself before domesticity took over his life a little bit.
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10: Canada is continuing to maintain its prolonged retaliation against the United States, including, among other things, flat-out prohibitions on certain American goods and services.
11: Trade negotiations collapsed late Friday night. In a shocking move, Canada said it's suspending all talks after the U.S. made unfair last-minute changes to a deal. A new swath of 50% tariffs are now in effect, and the Prime Minister is vowing to retaliate dollar for dollar. I'm Leisha Grabinski, sitting in for Catherine Cullen, and today on The House, we look at the ramifications. Two former cabinet ministers, a conservative who's part of a key Canada-U.S.

0: committee, and a liberal who served as Carney's chief of staff are here to weigh in. And our summer series continues from Saskatoon, where farmers are just starting to get on their combines to harvest their lentils, wheat, and canola. They're eager to grow more. But what's getting in their way? We look at what it would actually take for Canada to feed the world. But first, the trade war escalates. The House in Saskatoon is now in session. So, what exactly happened last night, and what kind of uncertainty could now be ahead for Canada's economy? CBC senior business correspondent Peter Armstrong is here to walk us through. Peter, thanks for making the time.
1: Good morning.
0: So I want to start by just getting your reaction to talks failing last night. Just how big could the consequences of this moment be for the future of Canada-US trade?
1: You know, we've had some pretty monumental moments in these last 2 years of Trump and political upheavals and all of the things that have gone on. I think all of them pale in comparison to the monumental shift that happened last night. And it's not just the tariffs, right? The tariffs will be terrible, and they'll be a disaster for a whole series of companies and of regions and of provinces. And we can get to the details of that in a second. The bigger thing here is that the talks themselves have broken off, right? The Mark Carney has said that he's called the negotiators home. The American side has said there's no talks scheduled at all. The amount of uncertainty that the Canadian economy has been navigating for the last year and a half has been, we've almost drowned in it. And it's so hard to work in an uncertain environment. Well, the uncertainty jacked up to all new levels last night. And that's probably the bigger concern. The way this is going to unfold from here, trade wars are easy to start. They're incredibly hard to stop. And finding a way to start putting the pieces back together in spite of how disappointed, how angry, how upset each side might be, getting this back together at some point down the road is going to be key.
0: We got statements from Prime Minister Mark Carney and U.S. Trade Representative Jameson Greer overnight. Greer had said Canada declined to finalize the trade deal under the terms agreed earlier this week. Carney said last-minute changes in the U.S. proposed terms were unfair, uneconomic, and called into question the reliability of any deal. What questions remain unanswered at this point?
1: Well, I mean, a lot. But I think the one I'm seeing the most, even just this morning, is what happened? Because it sounded like, as we were getting all those details yesterday and the day before that, when we were getting leaks about specific numbers, and I was talking to people who had been read in on the document that was being shared. So they're very close. Kate McKenna had a piece yesterday afternoon saying that Commerce Secretary Howard Lutnick was opposed to the deal and had gotten involved and was trying to upend it perhaps a little bit. There is the art of the deal tactic of getting things to the finish line and then demanding more concessions. So it's not like that's a new thing that would be unheard of if that's what happened with the U.S. president. But I mean, honestly, like, books will be written about the thing that happened last night. The who was in the room and what interaction led to what, which led to this being broken off, and the final words that were said to each other as they walked out. We don't know them yet. And I'm really interested to know how the Canadian government will communicate a lot of that. Will they just come out and say, here's a minute by minute breakdown of how this fell apart, what we asked for, how they responded, what they asked for, how we responded, and how we ended up in the place we are. But at this stage, we still don't really know how and when and at what point this came so terribly off the rails.
0: Throughout this trade war, business and industry groups have been talking about the cost of uncertainty. And so at this point, what could the months ahead look like for Canada's economy?
1: So there are three sort of tranches to that answer. One is the tariffs themselves. And remember, these were not just picked at random. These products and these tariff codes were designed and built specifically to try to maximize the harm that might be caused to the Canadian economy and leverage as much as the U.S. can get out of it while causing the least damage in the United States. Remember, these are tariffs that would be paid by American importers, American businesses, American households. So they will cause you damage in the United States, but they'll cause real damage in Canada. And much like the

0: first tranche of tariffs, they won't fall evenly. They're going to where they hit, they're going to hit incredibly hard and cause very real damage. We've talked to businesses that say they might not survive a 50% tariff, and they're not sure how they will and what they'll do. Then you've got, as you say, the uncertainty around talks. No scheduled meetings at this point, and Carney has called back the negotiating team. So how do we even begin to put a path together to trying to figure out what the next steps might be? And the last is we are now in an escalatory cycle, right? The U.S. has imposed its tariffs. Mark Carney has promised to respond dollar for dollar, which from a Canadian side is a fairly significant escalation in how we've responded to the trade war thus far. You can be sure the Americans will respond to that. One senior administration official last night said that if Canada retaliates, the president will be given options to level the playing field yet again. So if we respond, they'll respond, and then we respond again. And that cycle is even more damage. And all of that is just going to deepen the crisis. It's going to make approaching the other side to try to patch a deal back together yet harder, and it's going to put way more uncertainty over the entire North American economy at a time when certainly the Canadian economy can ill afford it.
1: Peter, thank you so much for this.
0: Oh, you bet.
1: CBC senior business correspondent Peter Armstrong. Let's get some former politicians to weigh in. Marco Mendicino was a Liberal cabinet minister and chief of staff to Prime Minister Mark Carney, now senior counsel at Castle's law firm. Lisa Raitt was a Conservative cabinet minister and currently a member of the Advisory Committee on Canada-US Economic Relations. Thank you both for being here.
2: Good morning.
1: Lisa, this has changed the game entirely. Where does this leave Canada?
2: Geopolitically, this leaves Canada as an example to the rest of the world of what you get when you dare to retaliate against the United States of America. I think that's exactly what it is. The details of what happened at the table will come out from both sides eventually, I suppose, and we'll get a clearer picture of exactly what the tipping point was. But my general read is, you know, Canada, you put on counter tariffs. You messed with booze, you messed with procurement, you ran ads in America, you made comments in the press about the United States. Unless you heal to what we want, we're gonna put tariffs on you that are gonna severely hurt your economy. And that's where we are today. Prime Minister couldn't take the deal because it obviously was worse than what we're about to experience.
1: Marco, what's your read on it?
3: Well, if people thought that Davos was a moment, they ain't seen nothing yet. I mean, I agree with everything that Lisa just said. And I think your listeners and Canadians are generally asking, well, why are we here? Well, Canada and US had a deal. That deal was called CUSMA. And it was repeatedly violated when the president unilaterally imposed tariffs on Canada that were unjustified, unprovoked, and unlawful, as even their own Supreme Court has found. And I would just say, despite the threat of even more tariffs, which, as I understand it, as of 12:01 this morning, have now kicked into place, we came to the table in good faith. We went as far as we reasonably could to get a new deal that would protect our workers. But sometimes you got to know where to draw the line. And that line was reached when Canada was being asked to make permanent concessions that were unbalanced and were unreliable. And Canadian jobs and industries remained at risk. In particular, the auto sector, the steel sector, the aluminum sector, and the lumber sector. And I'll just conclude by saying this. I do know our team fought hard. The Prime Minister has spent his entire professional life managing through economic crisis after economic crisis. This is obviously another one. He also built a very strong negotiating team. Janice Charette, a former clerk, our chief negotiator at the table. Dominic LeBlanc, one of the most experienced politicians I've ever worked with. They went around the clock and they fought hard too. And I trust their judgment. I've noted that since last night, many premiers and business leaders and labor leaders around the country have rallied behind them because they know at some point you got to draw the line in the sand. And so that's what we did last night.
1: I want you to hear how U.S. Trade Representative Jamieson Greer framed this last night. Let's listen.
4: Tonight, Canada declined to finalize the trade deal under the terms agreed earlier this week. Despite the U.S. offer to Canada to receive the best treatment of any major exporter to our market, new demands and walkbacks of other commitments by Canada have upended the careful balance reached in the past days.
1: He went on to call this a missed opportunity for Canada.

0: that had to happen. I'm sure the prime minister had pressure from the premiers to do better on sectoral tariffs because of the impacts it would have in their provinces. So as Marco points out, we're seeing the premiers put out statements being in support of it. But this dance isn't over. It's going to continue. My concern is that it's a disproportionate pain level on both sides of the border. Looking at American economists, they say it's about 5% of what U.S. imports from Canada, $50 to $100 per American. But on our side, we've got companies waking up this morning wondering what's going to happen next.
1: Marco, the Prime Minister now says we are retaliating dollar for dollar. Can Canada win in a toe-to-toe trade fight with an economy many times its size?
2: Well, I think you've underlined the imbalance in the trade negotiating relationship. But at the same time, I think as a matter of principle, when you go to the mat and you try to get to a fair deal, I mean, I think everybody accepted that we were never going to be able to restore or for that matter, impose our will on the United States for the very reason outlined in your question, which is to go back to effectively a 0% tariff rate, which, by the way, which was the deal that still is in place, in theory, at least under CUSMA. But once you've exhausted all of your efforts, you know, I think it is important to take a step back. And I do think it was prudent for our chief negotiator, our top line minister, to say on the instructions of the prime minister that if we could not get there by this deadline that had been imposed once again unilaterally by the United States, but yet still more new tariffs on us, that we were going to step back from the negotiating table and that as a consequence of that, we would ready retaliatory tariffs. And I think you're right. It is going to be dollar for dollar, and that will put a tremendous amount of stress on all of us. But again, I come back to what I said off the top. At some point, you do have to draw a line in the sand, and I do think that we have come there. And now what's important, I think, is that industry leaders, labor leaders, workers really unite because this is going to be a challenging period. Eventually, we will get back to the table. There is still too much goodwill between the two countries to not come back to the table. And I think Lisa correctly foreshadowed that moment. But I think for the time being, we have to, you know, stand on the principle that no one country can unilaterally just determine and impose its will on Canada.
1: Marco, just briefly, you have advised the prime minister. You've been in closed door meetings with him. Have you heard anything from people on the inside about how the U.S. conducted itself in these negotiations?
2: Well, I try not to tell tales out of school. And of course, I have relationships in the government. And yes, you're right. I was in the Oval Office for the first bilaterals with the president and his administration. And let me just say for a moment, I know that there are people within the administration who were, and I'm sure will continue to make the case for Canada. I think it would be even better if U.S. industry and labor leaders and workers themselves also spoke up to the president, because we have this tremendous history of building things together. And that was the main principle that was the bedrock of the trade agreements that we've now had in place for you know, many, many years and decades. But I will say that we are where we are in large part because of the difficult circumstances, the shifting positions, the rhetoric, you know, the near ideology around the love for tariffs and the disdain for those free trade agreements. And I think that, you know, going forward, you know, our ability to come back to the table is in part informed by, I think, some of the challenges that we're hearing starting to come out around, again, the shifting positions. Did we have a deal verbally? Was it properly captured in text or not? I think that is, you know, there's going to be a lot of analysis on that. But I think in the meantime, I come back to what I think we've been saying, which is we've got to really put the focus now

0: country and do what's right for us. It doesn't mean we stop working with the United States, but I think we're up to the task.
1: Lisa, what do you think about the renewal of our free trade deal with the U.S. and Mexico? Do you see any path back to free trade from here, especially while Donald Trump is still in office?
2: So my understanding was settling out on the 338 tariffs and the 232 tariffs and some other items were actually the precursor to getting into a formal process to negotiate CUSMA/USMCA. So no, I don't see us getting anywhere close to getting to the table like the Mexicans are right now, but that's okay. What we need to focus on today isn't necessarily about, you know, dissecting what happened at the table, because like I said, it's real companies and real small businesses waking up across the country this morning and wondering if they were just effectively put out of business because of 50% tariffs. And the government has to respond with supports because it's a government decision to retaliate. So that's the focus for me. It's how this impacts politicians and post-politicians like Marco and I can talk about geopolitics and how proud we are to be a Canadian and this is the right thing to do. But who is bearing the burden of these decisions? That's who we need to think about and that's who we need to support.
1: So Marco,
0: Can I just jump like really quickly onto that? Because I agree. I think now it's about what's next for these companies that are going to be under extraordinary duress as a result of this escalation. I think the answer to that lies in the agenda that has been driven by the Prime Minister and this government since it took reins a little more than a year and a half ago. So what is that? We're an energy powerhouse. We need to get more of our energy to market. And the sooner we can get, new pipelines built, new projects built to do that, the better. We've talked about reindustrializing our defense sector. The more that we can get those new defense startup companies that have the innovation and skill to build new things and make those procurement decisions, then the more we can supply new orders to those businesses that Lisa just highlighted, who are going to be looking for new business. And I do think we are starting to see some progress in the overall trade agenda, because we are diversifying and rebalancing our trade and our exports. And that's, I think, crucial. In addition to supports, and again, I agree, we do have to provide some supports through this period, but the best thing that we can do right now is to really focus on our own domestic capacity by building things faster, getting what we have in abundance to our to new markets, and to support workers in the meantime.
1: I want to thank you both for your time today. Thank you.
0: Thanks.
2: You're welcome. No problem.
1: Former Conservative Cabinet Minister Lisa Raitt and former Liberal Cabinet Minister Marco Mendicino. I'm Leisha Grabinski, host of Blue Sky in Saskatoon, sitting in this week for Catherine Cullen. And you're listening to The House from CBC Radio. Here on the prairies, we're known as the breadbasket of Canada. But could Canada become the world's breadbasket? This country exports about $100 billion in agriculture and food products. And a good chunk of that comes from massive farms right here in Saskatchewan. Do we have what we need to export even more? To get an idea of the challenges, we drove 2.5 hours west of Saskatoon to Colville to meet Dean Roberts.
3: You know, I'd say I've been farming since 2003, but you start as a kid on a farm, so really, I can truthfully say I've been farming my whole life.
1: We're surrounded by gold and rust-colored fields that stretch as far as the eye can see, on land that Dean's grandfather also farmed.
3: So right now we're standing in the middle of our farmyard. We're a 10,000-acre family farm, joint venture, multiple families, generations involved in the farm. We have parcels here and there, so we hopscotch our equipment across the land, where we need to get to.
1: But unlike in his grandparents' day, the tools he uses to farm now are incredibly high-tech. Parked right next to us is a huge pesticide sprayer. That's the sprayer behind us here.
3: This is the sprayer behind us, yes.
1: Much larger, much taller than you.
3: Yes, yes. So it's got clearance underneath to go over top of the crop while we're applying our crop protection products like a herbicide or a fungicide.
1: But you're investigating newer technologies.
3: Yes. Well, that's the spirit of innovation in agriculture. You're always looking for a better way.
1: And what might be a better way?
3: I don't know if it's a better way, but it's a different way, and that's a spray drone.
1: Can you show me?
3: Absolutely.
1: Okay, this is quite the setup. Hi.
4: So that's the DJI T100. It's currently the largest available drone in Canada.

0: Canada. It has a 100-liter capacity tank.
1: Cody Selke and Sadie Nygaard are with farm equipment dealer Pattison Agriculture. They've set up a demonstration of the latest in spray drone technology. This isn't one of those little ones that hover and hum over top of you to capture a photo. This drone is big. The blades are longer than the span of my arms, and it has enough power to lift a large jug of liquid fertilizer off the ground. Sadie holds a gray console in her hands like she's ready to play Minecraft.
2: So it is very similar to a video game. As you're going, it kind of feels like you're in a flight simulator, so that's fun.
1: It's a much larger drone than what I've seen the average person use to get some shots. It's quite a bit bigger.
2: Yeah, definitely. It's a little overwhelming when you first see it.
3: Well, it speaks to the scale of Western Canadian agriculture. We're big fields, we're big operations out here compared to other parts of the world. Now, this is a large drone, and yet I would need several of these to replace that sprayer. So it's an important step, but still scale matters in the prairies.
1: And other countries have had access to this.
3: Yeah, for a little bit longer, yes.
1: Dean was already using drones to find rocks in his fields, which can get stuck in combines and cause tens of thousands of dollars in damage. But in June, Health Canada approved the use of drones to spray pesticides. Dean's thinking it might be useful when fields are wet and his traditional sprayer can't easily get across the fields. When the sales rep Cody describes this new tech, I feel a bit like I could be at a military briefing.
0: On the top here, we have the quad eye lenses. This dome right here on the front is the LiDAR sensor. It pumps out 350,000 light pulses per second. That's your main obstacle avoidance tool.
1: But there's still limitations.
0: That's the battery pack that she's putting in there right now.
1: Looks like a small suitcase.
0: Yeah, it's about 40 pounds, approximately 10 to 12 minutes of flight time loaded. It's the main pain point of the drone right now is the battery technology.
1: Today, Sadie and Cody are only spraying water to demonstrate what the drone can do.
2: It'll start counting down.
1: As part of this pitch to get Dean to buy this tech, there's a TV set up in front of us with a map showing which section of the field the drone will spray.
0: So because it saw the power pole on its last pass, it's going to remember that that power pole's there.
1: So it's smart.
0: It's relatively smart.
1: What do you think?
3: I don't know. It looks interesting. The productivity is quite a bit higher than I was expecting, actually.
1: So after all your years of farming, what do you think of the fact that this is a technology that could potentially be of use to you?
3: Well, it's just the continued evolution. When I was my daughter's age, 14 years old, we had no GPS. We had a two-way radio. Maybe the two-way radio wouldn't reach. Well, now you have a cell phone. Well, then we added GPS guidance to add more precision to our field operations. So this has just been the next generation, the next iteration of technology adoption that's been going on prairie farms for generations.
1: So has all that made farms more profitable?
3: I would say it's upped our productivity. It certainly allowed us to grow more grain on the amount of land we have available to us. I would hope it's improved our profitability. There's days I wonder when I get a repair bill for some of this new technology, it's all quite expensive.
1: It's like a spaceship landing.
3: You know, I'm not used to seeing equipment move without somebody in it. This would be the first piece of autonomous equipment on our farm, so there's a bit of an adjustment there to watch it happen, frankly.
1: So the use of the drone technology just got approved. But you noted that other countries have been using this technology for a while. China, Japan, Brazil. What does it say to you that Canadian farmers are only getting access to this technology now?
3: Well, to me, that's telling me that we're not leading the industry anymore. We're lagging adoption. At one time, I would have said Canadian agriculture was at the forefront of technology. But this drone example, you know, maybe makes me question that. Maybe we're not quite as out in front as we thought we once were. Drones existed. We could physically buy them, but we didn't have a regulatory environment to actually use them. So in this case, I would say it was regulatory holdup was our delay here.
1: What else gets in the way of you being the most productive farmer you want to be?
3: You know, I think to increase our production is one thing, but we have to get it to market. The vast, vast majority of our crop is going to go to export. And for my farm where I sit, there is only one viable way to get it to Tidewater, and that is the railways. The average Western Canadian crop has 1,500 kilometers of rail line to Tidewater.
1: What kind of bottlenecks have you already seen on that rail line?
3: You know, in my career, we've seen all kinds of delays where there's bad weather at the coast or bad weather through the mountains and they're not able to ship. So a backup at port

0: pushes back to the railways, pushes back to the elevator. But unfortunately, that cost is borne by me on my farm because I can't deliver the grain. I can't get paid. I can't pay my fuel bill. I can't pay my fertilizer bill. I perhaps get charged interest if I'm late or not as on time delivering that grain as I would like. It's all economic fallout for the farmer, let alone the stress and mental health issues of being delayed and held up.
1: So what is the best way to move them in a more efficient way? Would an additional rail line? Do we need improvements at the port?
0: You know, there's a number of issues there, and certainly infrastructure is needed and welcomed, but we're going to have to address the labor issue as well. It doesn't matter what you have. I look at this fancy John Deere combine behind me. If I've got nobody to put in the seat or nobody shows up for work that day, it doesn't do me any good. So infrastructure is going to help, but predictability around some of the labor is going to be a challenge as well.
1: Why are you short a driver this year?
0: Well, lots of oil and gas activity in this area. It's a very tight labor pool. We run ads to try and find skilled labor, but this equipment's got more complex. You can't just find anybody off the street to run it anymore. You have to have a certain tech background. You have to have a certain mechanical inclination to fix it, work on it. You have to want to get dirty. Harvest is very dusty. We're 2.5 hours from Saskatoon, which is by no means a large center. Some people consider Saskatoon a small center. For me, it's the big city. So you have to be comfortable with the rural life. You start talking about a very unique individual that wants to move here and make a career here.
1: On the infrastructure part, if we were to unbundle it and hone in on focus on one thing, just to give people a sense of what's holding things up, what example would you give?
0: You know, I think that'd be really tough at this point. I have a great lens as a farmer. I can talk about what it takes to get the grain to the elevator and the experience at the elevator. Once it leaves my hands, I don't have as good of a window. We're hearing increasingly that we're an unreliable trade partner because we don't always get the grain to the coast when it needs to be there to load a ship. Those ships perhaps are charging demurrage. Again, that pushes back to the farm gate and harms my profitability. So this is a very real problem for me. Unfortunately, it's not one I can solve. We looked at the fungicide issue. We looked at harvest losses. These are all things as a farmer I can control. Actions at the coast, that's all on Ottawa's plate at this point.
1: As we walk past the seemingly endless fields of lentils and the millions of dollars in equipment used to harvest them, I asked Dean how farming in 2026 compares to how his grandfather worked.
0: It is big business. The dollars have got much bigger, the risks have got bigger, the impacts have got bigger. It's certainly not what my grandpa started, it's not what Dad lived, and even since when I started farming, it certainly changed in scope, impact, complexity.
1: Is it possible for you as a farmer in Saskatchewan and other farmers in this province to feed the world? Can Canada feed the world?
0: Absolutely. Canada can feed a large part of the world. We have lots of arable land. We can grow a great crop. We have a great climate for doing it. So absolutely, we can feed a lot of the world. I don't know about the entire world with one province, but we can take a shot at it.
1: So do you feel more like a farmer or a CEO at this point?
0: You know, there's days I feel like both and days I feel like neither, depending on the day. Because as a farmer, you're a generalist. So one day you're doing tax and financial planning. The next day you're diagnosing an equipment repair. The next day I'm learning about insect biology, trying to understand what's eating my crop. I don't know what the role would be anymore. And each farm is different. How we run our farms is different based on the skill sets around the table in the morning. So on any given day, I could be anything.
1: Dean, thanks for having us out here on such a beautiful summer day.
0: Well, thank you for coming out to the farm today and seeing a bit of what we're doing out here in Western Canadian agriculture.
1: After talking to Dean Roberts on his farm in Colville, I headed back to Saskatoon to meet Evan Shout, the CFO of one of the largest farms in Saskatchewan and the owner of Maverick Ag, a financial consulting firm. Growing up, he didn't think he'd make such a high-flying career out of farming.
2: I grew up in central Saskatchewan, small farm, and got told there was no money in agriculture, go to school. So thank you, Dad, for the CPA and accounting degree I have now. But it always came back to the fact that agriculture was growing, and as it got bigger, we needed to start treating them more like a multi-million dollar business.
1: He now uses his accounting skills and that family farm background to coach other farmers on how to be CEOs. So Evan sees and hears a lot of the frustrations his clients across North America experience, like what might be holding them back from sending more of their crops around the world. I sat down with Evan in his boardroom. Here's part of our conversation. When you sit across the table from different farmers, what are the major concerns that they talk to you about?
2: Yeah, I think there's a few. It's hard to find labor nowadays. So as you grow, labor becomes a real issue.

0: issue. How do we get people to move into not only rural communities, out of the cities when everybody else is moving into the cities, but then how do you understand the growing season, right? We're not working 9 to 5 all year. We're working very busy in seeding, harvest, spraying over the summer months when guys want to be at the lake. Farmers usually aren't. And then all of a sudden we get into winter and it's a little slower. So how do you get somebody that's used to that seasonality?
1: Dean Roberts, he talked about the stress of the movement of his crops so he can grow. But then what happens when he drops it off at the grain bin and off it goes to the country that is buying it? How often do you hear farmers talk about the movement of their crops, and are they concerned about the infrastructure that's there?
0: I think it's probably top of mind, to be fair. How do we become not only a reliable trading partner for the world, but again, if we go back to the farm gate level, how do we know that we've got a contract that's going to move? We're tight on cash flow. We need that cash. And all of a sudden the trains aren't moving, or we've got crossings that are blocked, or we have strikes, or we have a port that can't load in the rain. Like, those infrastructure issues that are real issues come to the forefront when you're the last person to get paid. And I think that's where farmers get their discomfort from, is that it's one of those uncontrollable risks. We don't control the trade partners that our government works with. We don't control the investment into infrastructure.
1: So what do farmers need in terms of infrastructure?
0: I think the big one, and whether they like this or not, they need a voice. And part of it is internal structure, and part of it is just a seat at the table. Yes, we've got a voice, but it's at the secondary table. So it's no different at Christmas time. You have a kid's table and an adult's table. Well, agriculture has never been sitting at the table with the finance ministers or sitting at the big table. And I think part of it is the size and scale of agriculture just don't put us there, and the importance. And I mean, not to pit east versus west, but it's clear. The other side of it is, I think there's enough natural resources, let's call it, whether it's oil and gas, whether it's nutrients, whether it's minerals. Why are we just agriculture? Why are we not a ministry built around natural resources? Because that's what agriculture is, essentially. I still think at the federal level, agriculture is not talked about enough, and it's because it's not top of mind.
1: What do you think could shift that?
0: Good question. I think part of it is we need to be seen as what we're actually providing to Canada in general. Part of it is the split between Western and Eastern. It's there. And don't get me wrong, we work with farms in Eastern Canada, but I just believe that the discussion comes back to an East versus West split, and West has agriculture and East has production, automobiles, all that side. And I think part of that is where the split comes, is that we just don't have a big enough voice when it comes to Ottawa.
1: What's at stake if you're not at the big table?
0: If you want to use the word that I think probably gets the most attention, food security. If we get to a point where margins are not possible in agriculture, either the government has to step in and subsidize, which nobody wants. They don't want to hand out. They want to hand up. I think the biggest part is that part of our industry through the pandemic, we did not see the same dip as other industries because food security was top of mind. Once that was over, we fell back down. And now all of a sudden we've forgot about the fact that you can use the old rhetoric that you need a doctor once a month, or you need a teacher once a day. You need a farmer 3 times a day. So it just falls back to the fact that if we don't produce strong food, we don't essentially have the ability to send it to other countries.
1: If agriculture was a greater focus of the federal government, would we have the ability to feed the world?
0: I believe so. I believe that right now we grow some of the, not only the cleanest and environmentally sustainable food in the world, but we grow certain crops such as wheat and canola in an abundance. And right now what we found is that the ability to lose some of our export markets has actually forced us internally to make our own changes. So you're seeing more canola crush. You're seeing more canola plants go up in Western Canada because we found that if we're not going to get help to take it elsewhere, we need to do the processing at home. And that's a great thing. The investment within Canada, we are all on board for that. But it took the fact that we were losing markets to actually bring that into Canada. I think we need to see more of that. I mean, more value add and just more ability for farmers to make a living without needing the handouts.
1: This has been very interesting, Evan. Thank you so much.
0: You betcha.
2: Evan Schout of Maverick Ag. So to talk more about food security and whether Canada should try to feed the

0: whole world. Evan Fraser is executive director of the Errol Food Institute at the University of Guelph. And Jennifer Clapp is Canada Research Chair in Global Food Security and Sustainability at the University of Waterloo. Jennifer and Evan, welcome to the house.
1: Thank you.
2: Thank you.
0: First off, Jennifer, I'm in Saskatchewan. I'm in a place where food is growing all around me. Is Canada managing to feed people both at home and around the globe?
1: Well, that's a great question, because although Canada produces more calories than we actually consume as a population, we're not exactly the Shangri-La of food security in Canada. Recent studies and data from StatsCan show that in 2025, around 1 in 5 Canadians experienced food insecurity. That's a really high level. Around 6% of Canadians are experiencing severe food insecurity, and that means they're skipping meals and going hungry. So this level of hunger is unacceptably high in Canada, and it means we're failing on social programs and other policies to ensure everyone can fulfill their right to food.
0: Evan, the fact that we are the breadbasket of the world, and as Jennifer points out, people in this country are going hungry as we watch food prices go up. You've written about something that you call the food dividend. Can you give us an overview of what you mean by the food dividend?
2: So I think the current system that we've got today really is based on three assumptions. And the first assumption is that the weather is pretty stable and productive. The second assumption is that energy prices are low and stable. And the third assumption that is that it's relatively easy to trade food across borders. And when those three assumptions were met and have been met for the last 20 or 30 years, it's been easy to produce a lot of food fairly cheaply. But we're coming to the end of that cheap food era. And I think of this as sort of a food dividend, just like the decades of political stability allowed governments to underfund or reduce the priority of defense spending. We're coming to a point where we're realizing that we've underfunded or we haven't prioritized agri-food research, agri-food investments, agri-food interest in general. We're waking up to a very different century with a very, very different set of assumptions.
0: So, Evan, why do you believe Canada should produce and export more food if we are still finding it a challenge to distribute that food and feed people here at home first?
2: Well, there's a couple of things going on here. I mean, and none of this, there's no ors or buts in this statement. These are a bunch of ands. I mean, we need, to Jennifer's point, much better social policies to help protect low-income Canadians from food insecurity. We absolutely need that, and we're falling behind on that card, frankly. The Canada feeds the world argument, I think, is a little more nuanced than that. The modeling work that I've done suggests that whether or not we like it or not, climate change will make Canada more productive at the same time as climate change is making parts of the world around the equator less productive. So regardless of any policy or prescription or decision we make, Canada is going to grow in importance in terms of the global food system. That means I think the world will inevitably come to rely more on Canada. And the decision that I think we make as a country is, how are we going to realize that future? Are we going to do that in a way that's equitable and just and promotes nutrition and sustainability? Or are we not going to do that? And that's the decision which I think we face as we come out of this cheap food era.
0: Jennifer, though, what are the risks involved when other countries start to rely on us more and more for their food?
1: Yeah, that's a great question, because, you know, while Evan said maybe Canada will be able to increase some of its production in an age of climate change, there are definitely risks. I would say the risks are partly ecological risk, but also partly economic risks, especially for other countries. So, you know, while it might seem tempting to say, let's just ramp up our exports and feed the world if other parts of the world are experiencing lower production than they would like to have. But it's not always so simple. So Canada exports a lot of wheat. We export high-quality durum wheat. It's actually more expensive wheat than, say, for example, many sub-Saharan African countries buy. So they're often buying grain from, you know, Russia and Ukraine, which is lower quality wheat. It's cheaper. And so it's not like we can necessarily fill those markets with our expensive wheat, which is used for, you know, other kinds of products like pasta, for example. Another example is lentils. We're a major producer and exporter, but there's actually other big lentil-consuming countries like India that want to be more self-sufficient. They want to support their own small-scale farmers, and they put tariffs on peas and lentils, and that's really affected Canadian producers and exporters. So there are, you know, those kinds of risks that if we go into that strategy, we might not find the markets. But also there's risks for other countries, because if we're dumping our products on poor countries, that could undercut the ability of their small-scale producers to have a livelihood. So we have to really be nuanced and careful about how we pursue our diversification of exports.

0: strategies. And then the other risk is if we see an expansion of area that can grow due to climate change, we're going to see more deforestation in Canada. There could be huge costs because most of our production is industrial production, use of nitrogen-based fertilizers, fossil fuels, machinery, cloud data, which requires data centers, monocultures, land clearing. You know, all of these kinds of physical factors put a real strain on our environment because they lead to higher greenhouse gas emissions, declining biodiversity, water pollution, and et cetera. So there's just, there are risks. We can't just sort of wave a magic wand and export more and feed the world. It has to be carefully thought through.
1: Evan, what's your take on what Jennifer just said?
2: Yeah, I agree. I mean, this is an area specifically of sort of empirical research that I do. So we're doing modeling where we're trying to combine soil maps and crop maps and climate projections and whatnot. And I think the really scary example that Jennifer's hinting at and the picture Jennifer's painting is of the Amazon. And back in the 70s and 80s, nobody really thought the Amazon could be deforested for soybean fields and cattle production. And yet that happened because the market forces and environmental factors allowed for it to happen. And I'm desperately worried that as climate change does indeed cause a reproportioning of productive assets across the world that makes Canada more productive relative to some areas, that as we wake up and move into that century, we do it in a way that doesn't result in the boreal forest becoming another Amazon forest clearance. And one nightmarish scenario that Jennifer didn't mention in her list was all the indigenous issues which are present if we imagine widespread agricultural expansion across Canada's north, which was also a part, of course, of the Amazon story.
1: It is complicated. And so I'm wondering, Evan, do you think Canada should hold off on some of its export goals?
2: No, I think to the contrary. I think we should be preparing ourselves as a country for the future where we become a more important breadbasket. I think we have to prepare for that. I think the way we do that, perhaps to quote Mr. Carney's Davos speech, is through some combination of principled pragmatism where we establish very clear guidance and incentives around sustainability and engagement with indigenous communities, ecological conservation, and we do this in a mindful way. I think saying no isn't appropriate because it's going to happen given the nature of the changes we're facing. I think it's a question of how we engage and do we engage in that responsible way.
1: Jennifer, can it be done mindfully?
0: I think we need to try to do it mindfully, but we also need to be mindful of reliance on volatile markets, especially in this geopolitical moment in the world. We're seeing huge volatility in markets. We're seeing world events, closure of Strait of Hormuz, you know, Russian invasion of Ukraine, this kind of thing, that lead to uncertainty in global agri-food markets. And so, you know, at the same time that Canada is pursuing a national food security strategy, saying we want to rely more on our own production at home and be less reliant on imports, I think we shouldn't necessarily be encouraging other countries to also become reliant on imports if we're trying to not do that. So it's a little bit contradictory. And so I think we need to be careful because we could put more resources into, for example, more sustainable agriculture at home, more resources into infrastructure and processing, et cetera, at home, rather than simply trying to grow as much as possible and export it simply because of those, you know, ecological and social risks that Evan and I both mentioned.
1: Yeah. So, Evan, is this country even in the position to increase its output? Our exports are increasing, yet Canada has dropped behind other countries when it comes to the global food trade. An RBC analysis last year said Canada slipped from 5th to 7th place globally because of growth from China and Brazil. And so I'm wondering why that's the case.
2: So essentially the total sort of size of the pie of global food trade has grown faster than Canada has grown. And that means that although we are producing more, we are producing less in terms of the overall percentage. And that's largely, that gap is largely filled in by, as you said, Brazil and China. And I believe that same RBC report suggests that we will fall further based on current trends. To a large extent, that seems to be adoption of technology, especially in the prairies, relatively slow uptake by farmers. Not all farmers, of course, but slow uptake of farmers of specific genetic technologies, specific agri inputs, mechanization, and things like that, relative to places such as China or Brazil. And I think we could probably address that issue relatively straightforwardly. I think the National Food Security Strategy is an important step in that process.
1: Is it farmers that are moving slowly, or is it government policy that has gotten in the way of this?
2: Well, if you talk to farmers, it's definitely government.

0: policy that's slowing things down. And we do, as a country, have a reputation for having a very slow-to-move policy and regulatory framework. But at the other side of the coin, and not to sort of talk out of the other side of my mouth, that same regulatory framework means that Canadian food is amongst the highest quality, most trusted, and safest in the world. We don't have the sort of food-borne ailment problems that other jurisdictions have.
1: I wanted to just pick up on something that Evan said there as well, that, or at least about the Canada slipping in the global tables on biggest food exporters, just to say that those data typically change all the time. And a lot of it depends on weather and other kinds of factors. It's not simply technology. I would say that might be part of it, but I don't think that's the whole story. And probably
0: good point.
1: We will climb back up, I'm sure, in the future. I mean, the year where there was a major drought in Canada, we really dropped in those tables, but we came back.
0: Yeah, good point.
2: So then, Jennifer, what is the most important move you'd like to see from the federal government next?
1: Well, I think, as Evan said, the National Food Security Strategy recently announced is a good start, but I think there's more that we can do. I think one of the more important things we need to do is to support more sustainable forms of agriculture, and that means funding, increased funding for agroecological farming that doesn't require fossil fuel-dependent inputs like machinery, pesticides, fertilizers. You know, if we can refashion Canada as a sustainable agricultural powerhouse, we can be a better trade partner at the international level. And internationally, I think rather than simply trying to export our products to especially the poorest food import dependent countries, we need to help those countries to improve their own production capacity through sustainable agriculture. I think it needs to be Canada's new brand, sustainable food.
2: Evan?
0: We need financial measures that reward farmers for farming more ecologically. This could be carbon credits or biodiversity credits or water credits. But as long as we're in a system that only rewards farmers for producing a commodity, we will only get farmland used to produce that commodity. And so we need a financial flow, some sort of carbon market, for example, to reward farmers for farming more ecologically.
2: Well, lots to think about there. Jennifer, Evan, thank you so much.
0: Thank you.
1: Thank you.
2: University of Guelph's Evan Fraser and Jennifer Clapp from the University of Waterloo. We reached out to the Agriculture Minister's office and put to them some of the infrastructure and trade concerns raised today. In a statement, Heath MacDonald's office pointed to the investments made in infrastructure through a $5 billion Trade Diversifications Corridors Fund. It also mentioned the proposed Vancouver Gateway Strategy that would support bulk terminals.

That's it for us this week. Our crew on the house is Emma Godmere, Benjamin Lopez-Steven, Derek Vanderwijk, and our senior producer is Jennifer Chevalier. Technical production by Miguel Plante. I'm Leisha Grabinski in Saskatoon. Thanks for listening.

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It's good to have you with us. We love hearing from our listeners, and there are many ways you can get in touch with us here at CBC. 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That number again is 1-866-306-4636. 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Box 500, Station A, Toronto, Ontario. Our postal code is M5W1E6. I hope that you'll be able to stay with us here on CBC Radio 1. Over the next few hours, we'll have programming from around the world, including the BBC World Service, Australia's Radio National, DW Radio from Germany, and the New Yorker Radio Hour. Next up is CBC News, then CBC's own Day 6 with a surprising take on the events of the past week. I'm Saroja Coelho. As always, thanks for listening.

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0: The CBC News is next, and then it's Day 6 with Brent Bambury.
4: The threat of U.S. tariffs reveal a critical vulnerability in the Canadian auto industry. What happens if that sector is allowed to fail like it did in Australia? More tonight on Day 6.
5: From CBC News, the World This Hour, I'm Neil Kumar. Canadians are now coming to terms with the economic reality between Canada and the U.S. after trade negotiations failed on Friday. Prime Minister Mark Carney says America's demands were unfair and would have compromised Canadian sovereignty. So he pulled the plug on the talks. And so far, his political opponents are all on side. Tom Perry has more.
6: We cannot accept what they've offered, and we will not give what they've asked.
7: Accompanied by his minister responsible for Canada-U.S. trade and chief trade negotiator, both called back from Washington, Prime Minister Mark Carney laid out his reasons for walking away from talks and into a trade war with Canada's closest trading partner.
6: We were not prepared to compromise Canada's sovereignty or to undermine our key industries.
7: Carney says Canada and the U.S. were making progress toward a deal before U.S. negotiators demanded last-minute changes. The Prime Minister says the U.S. tried to include terms that would have further hurt Canada's auto sector and limited Canada's ability to trade with other countries. There is also a basic question of trust in the administration of Donald Trump.
6: We recognize that sometimes its signature was written in pencil.
7: Carney says Canada will respond to new U.S. tariffs with dollar-for-dollar retaliation. The U.S. has already said it will hit back. Tom Perry, CBC News, Ottawa.
5: The news that trade talks with U.S. failed has brought the premiers to a united front. Stephanie Cram has reaction from the Western premiers.
8: Team Canada is 100% united.
9: Manitoba Premier Wab Kanew, after meeting with the Prime Minister and other premiers, now preparing for how Canada will respond to the Trump administration's 50% tariff.
8: The government of Manitoba is behind the Prime Minister's direction to retaliate against Donald Trump's unjustified an immoral tariff.
9: The Prime Minister says Canada will introduce dollar-for-dollar retaliatory tariffs, a decision supported by BC Premier David Eby. He also adds,
10: the booze will not be going back on the shelves.
9: Alberta Premier Danielle Smith says her province is mostly protected from the tariffs. Smith now cautioning against Canada taking drastic measures.
11: Emotionally, it feels good to retaliate. Let's remember what happens. Everybody who is buying products from the United States are now going to face upwards to 50% tariffs.
9: The premiers are once again meeting with federal officials Tuesday to discuss what happens next. Stephanie Cram, CBC News, Edmonton.
5: One of the provinces likely to be hit the hardest by the U.S. tariffs is Quebec, most specifically in the manufacturing sector. As Alexander Silberman reports, the premier is now promising to help those businesses weather the economic storms ahead.
12: It is essential to protect businesses.
13: Quebec Premier Christine Fréchette pledging to defend her province's economy. She says the new tariffs will impact $7.7 billion of the province's exports.
12: So we will be in close contact with economic leaders in order to identify the best way to retaliate.
13: Fréchette acknowledging the tariffs will cost workers their jobs and Quebec will have to defend itself. She announced two government programs to support businesses, including interest-free loans for impacted sectors.
12: It is important to unite.

0: unite ourselves in this period, and I think that the federal government can be an important actor in that context.
1: Quebec's economy has already been hit hard by existing tariffs on steel, aluminum, and softwood lumber. The province lost more than 58,000 jobs since the start of the year. Alexander Silverman, CBC News, Montreal.
2: In the Northwest Territories, the RCMP have lifted a shelter-in-place order in Fort Smith. The order was in place on Saturday when they were searching for the suspect. There were three people sent to hospital with injuries. Investigators say they believe the shooting was targeted. It's also not known if the suspect is in custody. And that is the World This Hour. For CBC News, I'm Neil Kumar.

0: Hello, I'm Brent Bambury. This is Day 6.
1: What level of tariff can automakers absorb here?
2: I mean, the biggest concern is the uncertainty.
3: Makes it very, very hard for them to compete.
4: We're into a horrible mess, and I don't know how we're going to get out of it.
0: As Trump turns the screws on Canada's auto industry, the case for letting it go. That's coming up on Day 6. Today, a vaccine for cancer.
5: It is a big milestone.
0: What trials are saying about how mRNA fights cancer. He was the fan fave on Dancing with the Stars.
6: I don't need to say I can't do that anymore.
0: Andy Richter on what he learned about himself as he lost the contest but won hearts. And shortchanging the turntable.
7: People are tired of spending money for things that aren't as good.
0: Why vinyl lovers feel ripped off by some major artists. All today on Day 6, the Nothing Up Their Sleeve edition. U.S. President Donald Trump's latest tariff threats appear to be on hold, for now at least. Canada seems to have dodged new U.S. tariffs on nearly $30 billion worth of goods. But the existing tariffs, the ones that were already in place, they haven't gone away. They just haven't gotten any worse for now. Canada's auto sector has been one of the Trump administration's central targets, and it was already facing challenges before Trump's tariffs. So here's a radical question. What if we just stopped subsidizing it and let it fade away? Like I said, it is a radical idea, but it's been done before.
8: Toasts will be replaced with tears, though, when the last Holden rolls off the assembly line in Adelaide. The end of car making in Australia.
0: In 2010, Australia built about 250,000 cars. By 2017, it had phased out domestic auto production to focus on more competitive industries like mining and construction. Christopher Warswick thinks Canada could learn something from Australia's experience. He's a professor of economics at Carleton University, and he says that phasing out our auto industry would be less economically damaging than people think. Christopher, welcome to Day 6.
9: Thanks for having me.
0: You've argued the auto sector's challenges predate recent U.S. tariffs. How so?
9: The main challenge, in my opinion, came with the movement from the Canada-U.S. Free Trade Agreement to NAFTA in 1994. So the inclusion of Mexico basically meant we had a much lower wage economy included in our free trade agreement. And I don't think it suddenly changed things, but gradually over time, we've seen the share of production shifting to Mexico. So while I think what President Trump's done, you know, quite egregiously, is problematic, I think we have to think about the sector in that broader context.
0: And what has that context meant for the numbers of jobs we've seen? Have we seen a depletion in person power since Mexico was added to the free trade arrangements?
9: I'm more comfortable saying that I think Canada's share within the three countries has fallen. And I think the American share has dropped as well. I think over time, the production has been shifting to Mexico. And I think that's fine. You know, I don't think NAFTA was a mistake. It was an economy-wide free trade agreement that I think has benefited all three countries. But I think it has created challenges for the auto sector in Canada.
0: So you suggest that Australia is an example of a country successfully pivoting to other industries, that Australia ended their auto production, and that since then, these jobs have gone elsewhere and the Australian economy has flourished. What do you think Canada could take from that example?
9: Well, I wrote about this in a couple of opinion pieces.

0: over the last couple of years, mainly in response to the burgeoning consensus in Canada that we have to protect the auto sector. We have to push back against the American tariffs. And my point is more, well, you know, here's an interesting example, a similar country. They actually have higher GDP per capita than we do. And they used to have a very highly protected domestic auto sector, not dissimilar to Canada in the sense of, you know, mainly American models being made in Australia. But starting in the 1980s, under the Bob Hawke government, they started phasing out support. And there was a big restructuring. And then under the Tony Abbott government around 2013, I think, they basically cut the subsidies to this production. Mm-hmm. Instead, they import cars at lower cost, and that benefits consumers. But it's, you know, I'm not saying we should necessarily do that, but I think that is a possibility that Canada may face if the Americans are sufficiently difficult about these tariffs. And it hasn't been the end of the world for Australia. You know, I think there was a study that found 12 months after being laid off, 4 out of 5 workers in the auto sector were employed again. So it's not a disaster to have this happen in a country like Australia or Canada.
1: But how much of what ails the Canadian industry has to do with the integration with American automakers and, you know, the American economy and the American auto industry? We also have free trade agreements with South Korea. We have agreements with Japan. We saw the prime minister negotiate this deal with China that will allow some Chinese-made EVs into the country.
2: Right.
1: Could we pivot away and simply create an industry that doesn't rely on the big three?
0: It's a great question. And I think they've kind of upped the ante in a sense, right? We now have, as you said, free trade agreement with South Korea. We have a free trade agreement. The CPTPP includes Japan. And so in principle, these Korean and Japanese car companies can sell cars in Canada tariff free. So if the Americans decide that they're not going to build cars with us anymore, I'm not saying that's going to happen, but if that's what ends up being the case, then I think it's going to be very difficult. I think we'll be in a situation much more like Australia was in 2013, and looking at it and saying, we can't, our wage costs are high, we can't get the economies of scale in production, it's just too small of a market. It would make more sense for, you know, Canada in that situation to just import cars at relatively low cost rather than trying to force production in Canada.
1: I'm trying to imagine what would happen politically if Canada decided to buck the consensus that the auto industry has to be protected at all costs and decided to end subsidies and to try to reposition the workers and the job losses. What would it be like? What do you imagine politicians saying to sell that to the rest of the country, or to particularly to the people in Ontario where the auto industry is based?
0: I think it would be very controversial. And I think we do tend to focus in the public debates, at least, on jobs, you know, like how many jobs are lost. And mm-hmm. But the auto sector, I mean, it's realistically, the contribution to Canadian GDP is probably about 0.75%. So we're not talking about a huge industry. And I think it's an emotive industry for a lot of Canadians because we've made a lot of cars for a long period of time. It's a product that many people yeah. purchase. So I think it would be emotional. I think it would tear at sort of regional politics. I think out west, it would probably not be that controversial, but in Ontario, it would be. But I think the politics would be about the job losses versus the size of the subsidies. And it would be a difficult debate.
1: I think you're right that there is an emotional side to that debate. You know, these are well-paying unionized jobs. They're generational in some families yeah. in southern Ontario. But there's another side of it too, which is that automobiles, they're complex pieces of machinery.
0: Right.
1: And the manufacturing base that creates them is skilled, and it feeds other industries, especially some of the industries that might be vital in the years going forward in our defense, mm-hmm. the robotics industries that could be vital in the future. What do you think happens if we lose a manufacturing base as primal as the auto industry?
0: My sense is manufacturing has been in decline in countries like Canada and the US. The reality is our wages are fairly high, and some of it's the unions, but I don't think that's all of it. I think just generally wages are higher in countries like Canada and the US than they are in countries like South Korea, for example.

0: example. And that's a good thing. We should want workers to have high standards of living. Our goal should not be to have a kind of race to the bottom and have production at all costs. And so if we go down this road, I'm not suggesting we just eliminate our auto sector. I'm just saying let's be careful before we massively subsidize it, which I think there has been a push for that. I think the workers who would be displaced would find work in other areas. We saw that in the Australian case. And I don't think they'd necessarily even be bad jobs or low wage jobs. You know, the skills that these workers have will be in high demand in military procurement and production, but also in infrastructure and in housing. I mean, you see stories every day talking about, well, what would happen to the auto workers, but then you have other stories from employer groups saying we have to have very high levels of immigration because of all the labor shortages of skilled workers. And I don't think both arguments can stand independently. And restructuring is part of modern economies. You know, we used to have 85% of employment in Canada in agriculture, and that change was good generally. So I think there's a tendency in Canada to be afraid of change or to try to slow the change down when sometimes the change would be lead to a more efficient allocation of resources.
1: What has it been like for you to watch the Trump administration try to use Canada's allegiance to this industry as a weapon against us in these negotiations?
0: Well, it's certainly been frustrating. You know, like they decided July 1st, they don't want to renew USMCA or CUSMA, whatever you want to call it. I think that was legitimate, but to sort of tie it to all these spurious national security arguments was unreasonable. But I think it's okay if the Americans decide they don't want to build cars with us, ultimately. They just shouldn't break their agreements prematurely. And I think we have to be mature about it and say, you know, especially in a world where affordability is a challenge for many Canadians. You know, how important are those jobs compared to everybody paying more for these vehicles? And the Australians chose to give up the jobs effectively and have those jobs appear in other sectors instead and then have lower cost of living. And again, I think that's the trade-off Canada has to face.
1: Christopher Warswick, thank you very much for being with us today.
0: My pleasure, Brent. Thank you.
1: Christopher Warswick is a professor of economics at Carleton University. Here are some other stories we're keeping an eye on this weekend.
2: How we will make elections when ballistic missiles are falling on people's heads? How people will vote? How millions of military, 1 million who are in army will vote? How millions abroad will vote? How people will vote near the front line if there is no ceasefire?
1: All good questions, but pressure to hold an election in Ukraine is increasing anyway. This week, Ukraine's former defense minister, Mykhailo Fedorov, called for a wartime presidential election. Fedorov was fired abruptly last month, which caused rare protests in Kyiv. Ukraine has not held an election since Russia's full-scale invasion in 2022. Ukrainian President Volodymyr Zelensky has said elections will be held once there is a ceasefire. His five-year term ended in May of 2024. And K-pop giants BTS are in Toronto this weekend. It's their only Canadian stop on their world tour. BTS has refused to submit any of their work for this year's Grammys. The band took exception to the Grammys' new Best Asian Pop category and said they didn't like music being divided by region or language. Apparently, the Recording Academy heard them. It says it will take that criticism into consideration and may revamp the new category. The deadline for nominations for this year's Grammys closed yesterday. Coming up on day six, fans of vinyl records are less than thrilled with some new releases. Why they think they're being ripped off.
3: It ties the whole thing together, but it is not on the physical vinyl.
4: Now to a story that could redefine how the world fights cancer.
1: Headlines around the world this week were filled with hopeful news in the fight against cancer. Pharmaceutical giants Merck and Moderna have been conducting clinical trials using mRNA vaccine technology. Their goal is to reduce the recurrence and spread of skin cancer or melanoma. They say the results are positive. Merck and Moderna aren't the only ones working on this, and it's not just melanoma. Clinical trials are taking place all over the world.

0: I think this was a huge announcement. We knew that there is hope with mRNA cancer vaccines. Nice to see that there are positive and encouraging results in melanoma.
1: And you have used mRNA vaccine technology in clinical trials. You've been using it to combat bladder and lung cancer. But first, can you explain to us, how does this work? What does it do?
0: So mRNA vaccines, you have to think about them as personalized treatments to the cancer patient. What we do is after a surgery, part of the pathology, we take the cancer cells, and then we figure out, think about it as identities on the cancer cells. We pick up between 20 and 30 neoantigens is what they're called. And then we engineer vaccines that are specific to the patient's cancer. And we provide them to the patient. And what happens at that moment, we are teaching the immune system to go and identify any cancer cell that's available in the body and kill it immediately with our own immune system.
1: So what you're aiming for then is a chance to combat a recurrence of the tumor.
0: Correct. So cancer vaccines, they all play a role in what we call the adjuvant setting. It means after the person took chemotherapy or immunotherapy and then surgery. And at that time, as you know, we put patients to surveillance and we hope that the cancer does not come back. And so what we're trying to do is by giving them the vaccines, we're trying to see can we increase their chances of a cure and hopefully the cancer not coming back.
1: And how does that approach differ using mRNA vaccine tech from the way the cancer has been treated in the post-surgery period up to this point?
0: Well, the exciting part is that this is a quite precise treatment,
1: Right.
0: right? When you give chemotherapy, we give it through the vein and it targets both the bad cells and the good cells, and there's a lot of toxicities. Vaccines are subcutaneous. They're much easier to give, but not only that, they are precise to the patient. So there's not two vaccines that are similar. And we cannot give the vaccine of patient A to patient B because it will not work.
1: It sounds expensive to tailor make a vaccine that is precisely attuned to that patient and their particular cancer. How much money does it cost?
0: It's definitely going to be in the six digits for sure. I would like, if I have to bank on it, I would say probably above $200,000 per patient. This is why we have to be careful of, is this cancer vaccine and melanoma, will it increase the chances of cure by 1%, or is it increasing it by 15%? We have to see what was the degree of positivity, and then we can see is it worth it, to get those vaccines on market or not.
1: Okay, and there's obviously a lot of research still to come and many more trials. But let's look back at when mRNA technology looked like it could have this application. When did it become a thing? Was there a eureka moment?
0: You know, it's been a while. mRNA vaccines have been developed against cancer, even before COVID times, but they were a handful of clinical trials and not a lot of money was invested in that. Unfortunately, with the pandemic, you know, the only silver lining is we understood this technology much better. During that time, we started to know how to manipulate mRNA vaccines better. And this is why after 2020, there's been an explosion in the quantity of clinical trials. We learned a lot through the pandemic. We now know how to give it, how to produce it, how to manufacture it, how to mass scale it. And this is why you're seeing more and more positive news through different types of cancer.
1: For you, for somebody that's deeply involved and has a lot of knowledge in this sector, what's the most exciting part about this as a technological innovation?
0: I think the most beautiful thing you can do to a patient is after their battle and their fight against cancer to provide them with a chance of increasing their chances of a cure. I think this is the best thing that you can do to that population, specific population.
1: What were the results of your clinical trials at McGill using mRNA tech against bladder cancer?
0: Yeah, well, at the MUHC, we've been actually worldwide leaders in the bladder cancer vaccine trial as well as the lung cancer trial. The one that we will hear about shortly, hopefully, would be the lung cancer one. We are always cautious about saying the results because we only know the patients that we have in our center versus, you know, the trial is worldwide.
1: Yes.
0: So better to wait for the worldwide analysis to make sure that the results are there. I can tell you that in some of the patients, we did see them, you know, tend to have better chances, you know, in what we call the cancer relapse. But the news will be happening hopefully in the next 6 months.
1: I appreciate you being cautious.

0: and being professional here, but I do detect some optimism coming from you when you're talking about the patients that you treated.
1: There is a sense of optimism because the science is there. It's sound. We already started seeing, you know, positive results in melanoma, in pancreatic. We know that it's just a matter of time. This is just the tip of the iceberg, to be honest.
0: And what about lung cancer? Lung cancer, I believe, is the leading cause of cancer deaths in Canada. What did you see in those trials?
1: What I like about the cancer vaccines is that it's focusing not only on the most common type of cancer, but also on the rare ones, with the ones with the bad prognosis. So that's what I like. I like that there is positive signals in the rare tumors, such as melanoma, and then the aggressive tumors, such as pancreatic cancer. The importance, for example, in lung cancer is that lung cancer, we used to give a lot of bad news to people with lung cancer in the 1990s and the early 2000s. Mm-hmm. Immunotherapy did a huge dent in that. And it is one of the most common cancers in the world. So to be able to provide patients with the cancer vaccine to ensure that the cancer doesn't come back, this is great, because then you will have less patients suffering from incurable disease. It will definitely reduce the burden on the healthcare system, and it will offer a better quality of life for those patients. Most importantly, on the psychology of the patient.
0: During the COVID pandemic, we learned that Canada as a country lacked the full capacity and infrastructure to fight COVID properly, including our ability to make our own vaccines. What needs to happen for that to change?
1: I think during COVID, not only Canada, but every country realized their strength as well as their weaknesses, right? So in Canada, we were all united. We all, you know, stood again, helping each other to fight. At the same time, we realized some of the infrastructure was lacking. I'm happy to say that, you know, personally, I got approached by many governmental bodies in Canada, as well as the private sector, to see the value of investing in mRNA facilities. And I think this should happen. We have to be proactive in this and not reactive. Because if we are proactive, we'll be able to scale it faster. We'll be able to support the Canadian researchers that are trying to also figure out new vaccines for other types of cancer. And this way, we're at least ahead of the curve and not just, you know, trying to catch up.
0: I'm not going to ask you about a timeline, but just listening to you today as a layperson, it feels like this is a milestone. How does it seem to you as a health professional?
1: It is a big milestone. It's very exciting. I do believe that oncology and cancer research is in its golden era. There's a lot of new technologies and a lot of new promising results. I think what the public needs to know, and hopefully the government will be willing to start to accommodate faster approval of drugs and faster approval of those medications, because the way the system is built right now, sometimes it takes a year and a half to two to get access. And I think the only people who are suffering are the patients.
0: Rami Saleh, we'll talk again. Thank you very much for being with us today.
1: It's my pleasure. Thanks again.
0: Rami Saleh is the Medical Director of Oncology Clinical Trials at the Research Institute of the McGill University Health Center.

0: That's a bit of Lost Boys by Phoebe Bridgers. It's off her latest record, Lost Weekend, which dropped earlier this month. And it's been one of the hottest releases of the summer. And fans who bought a physical copy of the record got an extra bonus.
1: Go to track one, the beginning of track one. You rewind manually. There is a hidden song.
0: The hidden track exists on vinyl, too. This sort of secret track was all the rage in the 1990s. But these days, Phoebe Bridgers is a major outlier. In fact, vinyl records from big stars are more likely to be missing tracks than to feature extra ones.
2: When fans order new copies of these albums, they're not getting the complete album. They're getting unfinished work that is missing tracks. In some cases, it's even like early mixes of tracks. And people are feeling ripped off.
0: Maura Johnston is a music journalist and adjunct instructor at Boston College. She says fans have been catching a lot of these discrepancies recently between vinyl releases and the digital versions. And she's here to tell us why it's happening.
2: I really think people are tired of having faith in something and then feeling bait and switched. Some examples that are

0: really egregious include Charlie XCX, her recent album, Music, Fashion, Film, ends with a track where she teams up with the filmmaker David Cronenberg. And that is not on the vinyl of the album. Critics have said that it's like, you know, the most important part of the record, that it ties the whole thing together, but it is not on the physical vinyl.
1: We want to welcome you to the Beyonce Cowboy Carter Act 2.
0: When Beyonce put out Cowboy Carter in 2024, the vinyl of that was missing a couple of songs, including Ya Ya, which was like one of my favorite tracks on that album.

0: N-C-E.
1: That's also the case with Olivia Rodrigo's You Seem Pretty Sad for a Girl So In Love. There are like missing bridges and outros on some of the tracks. On the Olivia Rodrigo subreddit, there's actually a whole color-coded spreadsheet about this. So the song The Cure, for example, which leads off side B of the vinyl, does not have the string outro. So it's 28 seconds shorter. And then the singer Ray, who put out this really ambitious album called This Album May Contain Hope earlier this year. Apparently, like, there are, like, unfinished songs on the vinyl version of this record, and she even went so far as to apologize. I think one of the reasons that this is happening is just because of the time it takes to press vinyl. With digital distribution, people can put out stuff so quickly, and vinyl takes time. There have been stories over the last couple of years about how there's been backups at vinyl plants just because there aren't that many of them left. And so the aspect of vinyl that makes it so appealing, the physical aspect, is also what sort of chains it to this schedule where things that are unfinished might make it through. Even though the plans for these albums are obviously set out in advance, you know, a lot of albums, like, they come together near the last minute, and that can be exciting. Sometimes you'll get that cameo that'll just be like, this is great, we have to add this to the digital version, and then it'll come out. If there are all these problems, why not wait? But the problem is that first week number for record sales is still very crucial to the perception of the artist in the marketplace, to the balance sheets of record labels and their, you know, internal metrics on how artists are doing. So you want that all to be part of the rollout at the same time. You want the physical releases, which count more than the streams in the aggregate of the Billboard charts. That whole rollout is still extremely important. Over the last few years, vinyl has really become a premium product. Obviously, the prices of everything are going up, but vinyl in particular has seen its prices really, really skyrocket. I mean, I was looking at prices for vinyl on Target. I had bought a couple of LPs from there a few years ago, and they were like $21, $22 a piece. And now these new LPs are like $29, even $36. People are tired of spending money for things that aren't as good. And I think that people are really fed up because they don't just want the vinyl as a collector's item, as something to put in a frame, but as something to listen to and appreciate. I think fans have a right to be annoyed about this because they are paying so much money for these albums. But I also think that the expectations of having the physical version of an album out the day that the digital is released, it might be unrealistic. I don't think people are going to boycott artists over these discrepancies. I think they're just going to be more judicious and more cautious.

0: anxious about buying these special versions of albums.
1: Maura Johnston is a music journalist and adjunct instructor at Boston College. 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
1: 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The Italians have a proverb about it.
3: 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Stolen food tastes better.
1: So do the Japanese.
4: Nusumigui, sneaking a bite.
1: And many Spanish-speaking people, too.
5: Lo prohibido es lo más sabroso. The forbidden is the tastiest.
1: Even in the Bible's book of Proverbs, there's a proverb about it.
6: Stolen waters are sweet, and bread eaten in secret is pleasant.
1: So what are these phrases all trying to tell us about ourselves? A recent study tried to find out by making the proverbial forbidden fruit into a delicious plate of French fries. This first aired in May.
7: We all know the feeling when you reach over and grab a fry off someone else's plate and it just tastes better than yours. So that's not your imagination and not just you. Pretty much every culture has a version of it. But here is the thing, nobody had ever actually tested it. I'm Valentin Scrabin. I'm an international associate of the Royal College of Psychiatrists and addiction psychiatrist. I'm located in Moscow. I'm currently a clinician working with patients, and also I conduct research, and I'm a great food lover and a French fries lover, and I never imagined that French fries would be my route onto the radio. The name of my paper is Stolen Fries Are Spicier Than Justice. And the logic goes like this. Justice would tell you that taking something you shouldn't have ought to feel bad. You break a rule, you feel guilty, you get what you deserve. That's the moral equation most of us grow up with. But our brain doesn't play by those rules at all. And the more transgressive the act, the more guilt people report it in my study. And at the exact same time, the more they enjoy it. So guilt and pleasure moving in the same direction, not opposite ones. So in that sense, the stolen fry really is spicier than justice would allow. We had 120 volunteers who participated in the study, and we took completely identical French fries, the same batch, the same oil, the same everything, and gave them to people under four different situations, four ways of getting the exact same fries. First, your own portion, sitting right in front of you, nothing to think about it, nothing at stake. The second one, someone offers you their fries, friendly, generous, completely above board. Third, you sneak a fry from the person sitting next to you, but they seem relaxed and approachable, so it feels pretty low risk. And the fourth, and this is where it gets interesting, you take a fry from someone who is strict, closed off, and someone you genuinely wouldn't want to catch you. And the same fry every time, completely different story around taking it, and that story, as it turned out, changed everything. So the fries taken with the highest risk scenario were rated nearly 40% more pleasant than the legitimately eaten ones. So saltier, crispier, more intense, despite being physically identical in every way. So the brain wasn't just saying I enjoyed that more. It was actually recalibrating specific sensory channels. Salt, texture, intensity, separately and simultaneously. So social risk, it turns out, is a pretty powerful seasoning. Usually we assume that tasting is something that your tongue does.

0: Tasting is really something your brain does. And your brain is never just processing the food in front of you. It is processing the whole situation at the same time. So the risk, the emotion, the moral weight of what you're doing. And when you take something you're not supposed to, even something small and silly, a few things happen at once. So your heart rate picks up a little, your attention sharpens, and your brain seems to turn up the volume on the sensory signal. And the same saltiness hits harder. The same crunch feels more satisfying. Think about how music sounds completely different when you're emotionally invested in a moment. The song hasn't changed itself, but your brain's relationship to it has. The brain doesn't taste food in isolation. It tastes the situation as a whole. And I think what this really points to is something fundamental about how human reward actually works. We like to think we experience things. Food, pleasure, sensation, pretty objectively. A fry is a fry. But the brain doesn't work that way. It's not a passive receiver. It's a kind of interpreter. And it folds everything into the act of tasting. The risk, the guilt, the excitement, the moral weight of the moment. And that goes way beyond the dinner table. It speaks to why forbidden things feel more valuable in general. Why restrictions so often backfire. Why transgression is so compelling across so many areas of human behavior. Moral emotion and sensory pleasure are far more tangled up with each other than we usually acknowledge. So we started with a cliché about stolen food and we ended up with a small window into how the human brain converts social risk into sensory experience, which honestly I found a lot more interesting than the fries.
1: Valentin Scriabin is a clinical addiction psychiatrist and researcher in Moscow. His latest study is called Stolen Fries Are Spicier Than Justice, How Covert Larceny Enhances Taste. That first aired in May. Comedian Andy Richter has done some pretty wild things on television. As a sidekick to Conan O'Brien, he was a hotshot Hollywood agent for Pumpkins.
2: October is the busiest time of year for Pumpkins looking to get into print ads, TV, movies, and more. It's also when I receive hundreds of headshots from Pumpkins looking to get work.
1: He dismembered the Easter Bunny.
3: Andy, did you take the Easter Bunny's foot? Is that what you did?
2: No, I earned it. I mean, through cunning and guile.
1: And he robbed a bank.
4: Hey, everybody, listen, I'm robbing you. No, no, it's okay. I'm robbing you. I'm so sorry.
1: He's so sweet. But last year, Andy took on one of his most daunting challenges yet, a dance competition. Andy's run on Dancing with the Stars was the classic underdog story. Andy was 59 years old. He needed a hip replacement and a knee replacement, and he was competing against influencers and even an Olympian who are decades younger. But Andy cha-cha-cha'd and quick-stepped his way into being a fan favorite.
5: It just feels like I'm being held up.
6: Yeah.
5: And carried.
6: Yeah.
5: It makes me want to do the steps. And it makes me want to do this. Yeah, I cried.
1: Fans dubbed Andy the People's Princess, and audience members pushed him and his dance partner all the way to the show's quarterfinals. Along the way, Andy was surprisingly earnest about wanting to stay in the competition and how much the journey has meant to him. I spoke to Andy Richter last December. Andy, how are your knees?
7: In need of replacement, at least one of them. Yeah, no, I knew that going in. I just didn't tell anyone. I also, you know, I just turned 59 and I found out I need a new hip. And that's the more pressing issue. Let's just be, I'll be an old man and get the health stuff right out of the way, right off the top. No, I had been having all kinds of issues with my left leg. They finally figured out I needed.

0: hip replacement. There's no cartilage left. And so I asked, can I still dance? They said, sure. And they said, we'll give you injections. That'll help. And they did. But it did hurt. It hurt a lot. And, you know, it would start to hurt and I'd have to go back and they would give me another injection, which isn't optimal. But while you're just trying to get through.
1: Okay, but when you got the email from Dancing with the Stars last April asking you to be on the show, did you know then that you were leaking collagen the way that you seem to be?
0: Yeah, I mean, sort of. You know, I hadn't really done anything like impact. You know, like I don't run. My exercise is an elliptical trainer or a bike. You know, if I have a almost six-year-old daughter, and to go to Disneyland, I can walk around all day at Disneyland, but when I get home, I might have to put some ice on my knee.
1: But you're not doing slides. Like you're not, when you're walking around Disneyland, you're not doing steps, right?
0: Well, dancing. I wasn't doing slides anyway. They gave me the, you know, they hooked me up with Emma, who I said at the beginning, I said, it's obvious you're the old fat man specialist. and so they gave me to her, which thank God they did, because she was wonderful and is wonderful. But yeah. She, you know, she choreographed around my weaknesses, and there were just certain things that I can't do because the inside of my knee is shredded and it hurts.
1: Emma is amazing, and obviously there was a very strong bond between the two of you.
0: Yeah.
1: And you know, there was a lot of positive attention on social media where usually people are brutal.
0: Yeah.
1: And, I mean, people were brutal as well, but the positive feedback that you got seemed unusual to me. What was it like for you to see that kind of support and excitement?
0: It was absolutely unusual. I had never experienced anything like it, and it came out of the blue. I mean, you know, part of this show now is doing TikToks. So when we started, Emma told me first day, it's like she was saying, take your vitamins. She said, mm-hmm. we're making two or three TikToks a day. And I said, okay, you know, that sounds fine. And it was maybe the first within the first week, she said, look, and there was one that was like over 1 million views. And I just was like, what?
1: Yeah.
0: And then it sort of hit me like we're campaigning because, you know, especially our little venture there was completely dependent upon people's votes.
1: Mm-hmm, mm-hmm.
0: But she also is a true, normal, wonderful human being because I couldn't do that kind of thing if it was just a calculation. Mm-hmm. It was just fun for us and people really got it.
1: But when you're making comedy, you don't want them to see you sweating. This is completely different. You sweated and you
0: yes.
1: wanted people to see the effort and people saw it.
0: Yes.
1: When did you decide that you were going to commit the way that you did?
0: When I said yes to taking the job, in the same way that if I took a job where I had to learn lines, the lines that you learn for this is learning dances and trying as hard as you can, because I realized early on, if you're lazy or if you're not fully committed to getting better at it, it just doesn't work. And why be there if you're going to do that? And also, a lot of that was Emma, you know, inspiring me and teaching me in a way that I understood, because it was 4 hours a day, 7 days a week, mm-hmm. minimum. And I did have moments where I was like, oh, this is really hard. And I want my life back. You know, that was the other thing. You know, it really consumes you. There were times when I faltered a little bit in my resolve. But then when the people really started getting behind us and kept us coming back, then I really felt like, well, I have to keep up my end of the bargain. They're going to the trouble to vote for me. I have to devote myself to this as hard as I can and try to get as good at it as I can. And you know, even if I was 30 years younger and in my supposed prime, I don't know that I could have kept up with some of these other people because they're really beautiful artists. Yeah, I mean, I'm talking about the celebrities that were there. Some of them are just, you know, you have an Olympic medalist, Olympic gymnast, you know, and other people that have really studied dancing and really know dancing. And I just couldn't move like them. I would try to move like them. And there were times when I would do it in a rehearsal and I would think, oh, I think I really nailed it. And then I would look at because we would record them on our phones. I would look at the video and I'd think, who's that old man stomping around, waving his arms? That does not look like how it felt.
1: But even,

0: when you were doing it that way, like it was hard not to see the joy. But I was listening to an interview you did with Emma, and you said something that really stuck with me. You said, "I bet on a horse. The horse is me, and I should cheer." What do you mean when you say that?
1: I think Canadians and Midwesterners share a lot of their ethos. And part of my Midwestern ethos is, as my grandparents would say, don't toot your own horn.
0: Yeah.
1: So the notion of being proud of yourself or being boastful is very foreign to me. And I don't spend a lot of, I love myself. I like myself very much. And I'm very proud of the person that I am and the work that I've done to become the person I am. But mm-hmm. I don't spend a lot of time luxuriating in that notion. Mm-hmm. I haven't always had the best attitude about being alive. I just mean that in sort of like a garden variety depressive, you know, mm-hmm. I mean, mm-hmm. I haven't had a strong commitment to getting in there and really pouring the effort into just whatever I'm doing. I wasn't even necessarily, when I said that about betting on a horse, I've sort of meant me in my life generally, because I have made it a point to be myself. And in this mm-hmm. thing, there was a lot of sort of stuff that, you know, producers might have wanted me to say, sort of these very pat kind of statements. So I just would say, I can't talk like that. That's mm-hmm. not who I am. I have to kind of be myself. And so I really did just follow my nose in terms of my instincts, as far as having fun with the TikToks and really working hard with the dance and not being afraid to sort of falter or show weaknesses or sweat, like you said, or express the fact that I was in pain at times, and it paid off. And I had to learn how to enjoy that. Mm-hmm. And I am learning to enjoy that. And that was something that this show really helped, was that I actually did something really substantial here and something really remarkable here, and something really happened here and good for me, you know, which isn't something I have done a lot in my life.
0: You've been offering us versions of yourself on the upper echelons of broadcast media for a long time now. So after this experience, the experience of Dancing with the Stars, the experience of working with Emma, do you see your life and career differently?
1: Absolutely. My life mostly, because of my career, there's a lot of, you know, I'm having meetings with people, and I will say to some of them, you know, in August, I was the same guy, you know, last summer, I was the same guy, but you know, now you want to talk to me,
0: right?
1: I don't say it too much because I want the jobs. but you know, it is, so the career thing, I feel like I've just been sitting here with the attitude of put me in, coach, I'm ready to play. But mm-hmm. personally, it had all kinds of changes and transformations in me, for just in terms of my physicality. You know, I had, because like I said, I need new parts, and I had sort of started to accept my limitations more than the possibilities. And after doing this intensely physical thing, I realized I can do anything I want. You know, I don't need to say I can't do that anymore. I mean, yeah, I'm 59, but I'm only 59.
0: Yeah.
1: And as soon as I get these new robot parts, I'll be unstoppable. and also just getting in the practice of challenging myself, because I wanted to do this, but I did not want to do this. Before I started the rehearsal process, I had a week of nightly stress dreams, just that this was going to be awful and I was going to get hurt, or just that I was not going to be able to do it, and I would be ashamed, and I'd be the fat kid in the president's physical fitness challenge, you know, mm-hmm. coming in last mm-hmm. during the run, and mm-hmm. you know, all of this kind of like self-shame kind of stuff. And then I took the job. That for me is, you know, I took the job, so I had to do it. And I was forced to push through a level of discomfort, and it was really good for me. And it made me think, I've got to make this a habit. And as I spoke before about kind of, you know, this ambivalence about sort of just being around. Like, I

0: that's gone. I'm not ambivalent anymore. I want to do stuff. I want to see how far I can go with what I have.
1: People connected with that, Andy, and congratulations on making it as far as you did.
0: Thank you so much.
1: And just final question. Do you have a favorite outfit? Anything you're going to wear outside to the grocery store?
0: You know what? They actually offered to sell me outfits. And my wife was like, yeah, we should probably get a couple of them. But they wanted so much money. Like I had a green, an Emerald City outfit for the Wicked Week.
1: And I like that one. Yeah.
0: They wanted like $1,500, I think. And I was just like, I can do without it. I have my memories. I have my photo,
1: Yeah.
0: I can always look at the footage if I want to see myself in green.
1: Andy Richter, thanks for being with us. Take care.
0: Thanks so much.
1: Love you.
0: Love you too.
1: Andy Richter is a comedian and TV dance star. I spoke to him last December.
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3: from the headlines.
1: And here we go. This is Riff from the Headlines, our weekly quiz. We give you three riffs linked by one story in the news. If you guess the story that links the riffs, you could win a Day 6 tote bag. First, here's a recap. Here is last week's clue.

fact sheet, and the choice is yours. Tiny little houses with garbage bin and XTC, and making plans for Nigel. And Candace Vetter of Russell, Ontario, guessed the headline we were looking for. Nigel Farage defeats Count Binface to regain his seat in Parliament. Congratulations, Candace. A Day 6 tote bag will be on its way to you soon. Now, here's this week's clue.

0: 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One right answer will be picked at random. 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

That's our show for this week. Day 6 was produced by Lori Allen, Annie Bender, Michelle Parisi, and Pedro Sanchez. Our senior producer is Gord Westmacott, and I'm Brent Bambury. It's 8 days to the U.S. Open, 9 days to the federal by-elections, and 7 days till we meet again on Day

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1: St. Pierre has a serial killer?
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0: On a new case with an old pattern.
3: Why am I getting the feeling that you guys have seen something like this before?
4: Because we have.
0: And to uncover the truth, they must put everything on the line.
3: You are my partner. If you win, I win. If you go down, I go down. That's how it works. Trust me.

0: From CBC News, the world is sour. I'm Neil Kumar. Canada is left reeling with the U.S. plowing ahead with 50% tariffs on roughly $28 billion in Canadian exports. As the shockwaves settle, the federal government is preparing to lob its own retaliatory tariffs across the border. Tanya Fletcher is in B.C. with reaction.
1: We're kind of in a tough situation, right? I think Carney's doing the right thing, you know? We got to stand up eventually, you know? We can't let the U.S. bully us.
2: A difficult decision, yes, but one they can get behind. It's a common sentiment from people in downtown Vancouver with news of Canada's refusal to sign a trade deal with the U.S.
3: I think what we're doing is fair and just.
2: Widespread support from many on the street and from those whose sectors will be hardest hit. Derek Nybor is head of the Forest Products Association of Canada.
4: So our industry is real collateral damage in this situation, but we also understand the sovereignty and the national interest matter.
2: A collapsed deal is a big blow for Canadian softwood lumber. BC Premier David Eby says his province stands to be disproportionately affected by the new tariffs. The Canadian Federation of Independent Business estimates 4 in 10 small exporters will be directly hit by these tariffs, and nearly one-third expect their revenues to drop by at least 50% as a result. Tanya Fletcher, CBC News, Vancouver.
0: U.S. President Donald Trump has been silent after the trade negotiations with Canada fell through. Steve Futterman has more on that from Los Angeles.
5: Donald Trump, to the surprise of many, said absolutely nothing yesterday. Still, there's lots of finger-pointing. Mark Carney says the fault for the breakdown lies with the U.S.
6: The U.S. introduced in the last hours efforts to restrict our ability to have other trade deals.
5: Meanwhile, the Trump administration is blaming Canada. U.S. Trade Representative Jameson Greer.
7: They've always had the best deal, and they still would have an even better deal, but they didn't want that.
5: The potential political impact in the U.S. cannot be ignored. Americans have never liked the tariffs. More than 60% say the tariffs have played a major role in inflation, and affordability is a key issue in the upcoming midterm elections. Democrats are already lashing out at the Trump tariffs. Congressman Raja Krishnamurthy from Illinois.
8: Basically, again, Trump is driving away our friends, partners, and allies.
5: With Donald Trump, of course, sudden changes are always possible. Right now, at this point, there's no indication of any solution. Steve Futterman, CBC News, Los Angeles.
0: Meantime, premiers across the country have been voicing their support on Mark Carney's decision. Ontario Premier Doug Ford says he stands by the Prime Minister.
9: We need to fight these tariffs, tariff to tariff, dollar to dollar. And I'm glad he didn't sign that deal because it was a bad deal. It was a bad deal for Ontario. It was a bad deal for the auto sector, the steel sector, and manufacturing sector. And we never started this fight, but I can assure you, we're going to win this fight. We're going to be United Team Canada.
0: Ford is urging premiers to stay united. Also, provinces like BC have no incentive to put U.S. liquor back on the shelves. Vancouver bar owner Sean Heather took bourbon off the menu once the booze ban was introduced. And he says even if the ban is lifted, BC has lost its taste for American spirits.
10: The easy thing for me to do is not to sell it. An easy thing for a punter to do is just not buy it. And I think that long after it's back on the shelves, the public will still vote with their money and their feet.
0: Heather was allowed to keep selling stock until it ran out, but instead he put up a sign saying, when the tariffs go, this bourbon will flow. In Beijing. Chinese humanoid robots competed at the robot games where many of them broke records set by humans, including Usain Bolt's

0: 100-meter sprint world record. The five-day games, which are now in its second year, kicked off on Friday with more than 2,000 robots participating in more than 1,000 competitions, including table tennis, soccer, and running. The event has been a spectacle for China, demonstrating the country's rapid progress in advanced robotics. And that is the World This Hour. For CBC News, I'm Neil Kumar.
1: 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I'm Saroja Coelho. How nice to have you with us. This is Inside Science from the BBC. BBC.
2: Hello, I'm Tom Whipple, and welcome to Inside Science from the BBC World Service. This week, we are not looking at small questions. We are looking at big questions, such as about the biggest thing of all. Are we closer to fully characterising a black hole? And with the launch of the Royal Society Trivedi Book Prize, we have a book about people who searched for, among other things, the elixir of life, the alchemists. At Inside Science, we have no need for the Philosopher's Stone because we have a philosopher of our own, Penny Sarchet from New Scientist.
3: I think that's a first for me. Thank you.
2: Look, Penny, you are like an alchemist of old. You have been scouring the most obscure texts, or perhaps just New Scientist, to bring us some of the latest knowledge. What have you found?
3: Well, one thing I want to talk about is a new study looking at what psychedelics do to the brain and why sometimes that could be helpful.
2: Well, that sounds like just the sort of recipe that an alchemist would have loved. But before we get to that, let's get something that's also been a long time coming. There is a wonderful, alluring simplicity to the idea of a cancer vaccine. You take your cancer, you train your body to attack it, and then voila, your own immune system goes in and defeats it, just as if it was measles or COVID. There's simplicity to the idea, but it turns out there is a fiendish complexity to the practice. Cancer is a lot bigger than a virus and a lot more similar to the healthy cells you don't want to attack. There is such complexity, in fact, that for decades scientists have failed. Until, we think, now. This week, Merck, known as MSD in Europe, and Moderna announced that a personalised cancer vaccine had significantly improved the outcomes of melanoma patients. Their treatment, they said, was ready for the clinic. The era of the cancer vaccine is, at last, upon us. What does that mean? We're joined by Anne Willis, a cancer cell biologist at the MRC. Thank you very much for joining us. I guess this moment's been quite a long time coming, hasn't it? There's been some false dawns in cancer vaccines.
4: I mean, there's been a lot of work in this space, and it's all been very encouraging, particularly in the animal models. But getting this to translate into humans can be a much harder, longer process. So it's very exciting that there's this breakthrough, apparent breakthrough that's come through today.
2: Before we get into why it's exciting and why it's been so hard, I think it's important to define what we're talking about. We're not talking about a vaccine that stops you getting cancer, like you'd sort of take your summer booster shot to stop your skin cancer, are we?
4: No, that's not how this works at all. So this is very specific. So cancer cells are very different from normal cells. They contain lots of mutations. So you sequence the DNA of the cancer cell to work out how it's different from a normal cell. And then particularly for the bits of the cancer that's different on the surface of the cell, you take those bits of DNA and then you put them into the RNA vaccine, and then they'll make these bits of proteins that get recognised by the immune system. So it's a way of priming the immune system to the cancer.
2: This, I think, particularly for people who've, you know, listened to a lot of stuff about the COVID vaccines, this makes a lot of sense. You've got something that's different. You train the body to spot the different thing by sending lots of examples of it there, and away it goes and attacks it. It sounds really simple. So why has this taken so long? Why has it been hard?
4: One, you've got to have good differences on the outside of the cancer cell, for one thing. Normally, when they make the cancer vaccines, you pick maybe 30, 35 things that are different between a normal and a cancer, 35 bits on the outside of the cell that are different. But actually, we don't really know which ones of those bits are going to bring about a good immune response. And not all of the, what they call neoantigens, are actually that immunogenic. And so that's part of the issue here. It's actually working out which bits of the tumour cell are likely to give you a very good immune response and get the T cells in to start destroying the tumour. That's the hard bit.
2: And why now?

0: I mean, mRNA technology has been absolutely central to this, and again, we're familiar from it from COVID. What's it enabled them to do that's produced this apparent success?
1: It's very fast. It's very rapid. It's programmable. So what you're doing is you're programming your own body to make antigen responses against the tumor. So you're enhancing your own immune system to kill the cancers themselves. So that's how these things are working. I think the COVID vaccine work really has accelerated the excitement around this space. It's proved that these things can be very safe and highly effective. But this work has been going on within the cancer field for a very long time. And it is possible, this should in theory, provided you can work out which neoantigens will work for which individual, work for any tumour type. That's why it's so exciting. This is a really brilliant proof within a phase three trial that this will work.
0: And a phase three trial, this is the final stage of testing something before you bring it to the clinic. We don't have a lot of data yet, do we? What do we know and what do you think it means?
1: So we know that they've done over 1,000 patients in a properly randomised trial, which is brilliant. These patients had high-end stage disease with surgically removed high-risk melanoma. And there were two endpoints they were looking for. So they gave the cancer vaccine alongside the standard treatment. And there was a significant improvement in recurrence-free survival. But also what was exciting was the other endpoint was distant metastasis-free survival. And that's important, particularly think of translating this technology to other tumour types, because 90% of cancer deaths are caused by secondary metastasis, not the primary tumour.
0: So you might have taken the tumour out, but the cancer cells have spread to other parts of the body and having tumours elsewhere.
1: Yeah, that's the problem with the cancers. A lot of things can be treated as a primary tumour. It's spread. So what these vaccines are doing and what this vaccine is doing is stopping recurrence but spread. And that's what's really exciting here. So it's hard to know. They say it was significant improvement in long-term survival. So we don't know how much that is. And we have to wait to see what the data's like. So whether it's 10%, 20% or something much higher than that. But any improvement is exciting because it's kind of proof of principle of this as a way of working more generally. We've just got to get the right neoantigens.
0: If I had a cancer, let's say I had a melanoma and I went to be treated on this, could you just talk me through the stages and what would be going on?
1: Well, I think what they're doing in this case is I think it's every 3 weeks that people are being injected with the RNA containing their specific neoantigens. It's personalized.
0: So they'd have, just to go back, so I'd have gone in, they would have surgically removed the cancer they could, and they would have then looked at that specific cancer to see specifically to me what proteins are on the outside.
1: Yes, that's right. They've taken the cancer out, they sequence it, and then they work out what the bits on the outside likely to be that are different from a normal cell. Then they make an RNA to that, and then they inject that back in again. So normally they take, as I said, about 30 different bits that they will put the RNA in for, to encode and inject it back in. So it's personalized. So it is something that's particular to your cancer. The technology is very cheap now. It's very cheap to sequence compared to what it was 10 years ago even. And actually making the RNA vaccines, again, is a very cheap thing to do. This is easy. The technology to do this is very fast, and it's very easy to reprogram it from one person to another just to change. You just change the sequence that you're making. It's an easy thing to do. It's completely different to doing sort of big scale drug discovery. This is just reharnessing a technology, reprogramming it, doing something else with it.
0: How soon now do you think we might start seeing these affecting normal patients' lives?
1: It's hard to know. It depends on what these data are like. I mean, there's a parallel trial going on for colon cancer as well, for high-grade colon cancer too. So I think as more of these things roll out, we'll get a better idea. But it's having the immunologist really understanding what is and what isn't likely to give a good immune response is what's going to be key here.
0: Are you excited?
1: Very. I'm just, anything that will improve lives of cancer patients is always wonderful. And actually seeing that this extraordinary technology is sort of starting to reach its promise, this is very exciting for everybody.
0: Anne Willis, a cancer cell biologist at the MRC. Now, time to check in with Roland Pease. You've been investigating a new revelation about a black hole, Roland.
2: Indeed, the supermassive black hole at the centre of our galaxy, weighing about 4 million solar masses, which exerts an extraordinarily strong gravitational pull if you get close enough. In 2018, a star called S2, orbiting the black hole, came close enough that astronomers could detect the change

0: color of its light as the radiation tried to escape that gravitational pull, a test of Einstein's theory of gravity. The Nobel Prize winning German team who measured that have now discovered another orbiting star that'll get much closer next decade, which will give another test of the theory, whether it can whip up a vortex of space-time. Here's their Stefan Gillesen.
1: So the star S301 gets down to the black hole to a scale of roughly the orbit of Saturn in the solar system. Or you could also put it that the star approaches the black hole to 140 times the size of the black hole. That means if you were standing on a planet around that star looking at the night sky at that moment, the black hole probably would be more or less the size of the moon we see in the sky. So it's actually coming quite close.
0: And at this point, it's going pretty fast as well.
1: Yeah, the laws of celestial mechanics dictate that given how close we come, the speed gets very large. And in this case, we are reaching a speed of something like 25,000 kilometers per second. And 25,000 kilometers per second means that within something like 10 seconds, you're at the moon. And if you compare that to the speed for this Artemis mission, I mean, how many days were they on their way to finally reach the moon? 3 days or something. So it's really, really fast. Or we can also express it in terms of the speed of light, and it's 8% of the speed of light.
0: So it's being pulled into the sun up to these, you know, it's accelerating. The G-forces must be amazing.
1: Right. So the star is most of the orbit, it's moving at a more reasonable speed. But the moment it's at closest approach, it has been accelerated to this extremely high speed and then gets shot around and shoots out in the other direction again. I guess this orbit is not seen best as like Earth orbit around the sun or something like that. Rather think of the cometary orbits in the solar system, right? These comets, they for a long time reside out in the Oort cloud, and then by some perturbation, they come in and then make a very quick short visit close to the sun and then shoot back out again.
0: And the cometary orbit looks more like a cigar than a circle, I guess.
1: It's a very thin cigar, actually. It's not a circle at all.
0: How do you see something moving like this? Because I imagine it's a bit like a solar system. You've got all these stars orbiting the black hole, but I suspect it's a lot more chaotic, and you're just taking snapshots every now and again, and you've got to track all these little dots of light, sort of fireflies in the darkness of the night.
1: That's exactly right. So we're looking at this region over and over again, and we take these snapshots. And indeed, I look at these images very regularly, and we identify, okay, this object is now here, this object is now there, measure the position and track the orbits in that way. However, there's so many stars, and there's in particular also bright stars. And our most famous star so far, which we called S2, that's the star which gave the Nobel Prize. That star is 100 times brighter than the star which we've discovered now. And this is exactly the problem, that in this crowded region, it's incredibly hard to pick out the fainter objects. So think about trying to see a little glowworm next to the headlight of a car. You need an incredibly good optical instrument to do that.
0: Which is what you've got with your upgraded instrument at the Very Large Telescope in Chile. And at what point did you realize that this wasn't just another star that's in the system, that this one was actually much more extreme than anything else you'd seen?
1: Well, we discovered the star in March 23 in one of the images. And okay, there's another star, not that surprising. But then in the subsequent months, we were quickly realizing, oh, the object is moving quite fast. And the fast motion always is interesting, because the only way to get fast is if you're actually feeling the acceleration from a big mass, so from the black hole.
0: When's the next closest approach then?
1: So the last one was in 23.
0: So you actually caught it just after it whizzed past or something like that?
1: Yeah, we just missed it, so to say. It was the first observations, really, and the star happened to just have passed there. And the period is 8.7 years, so you have to add 23 and plus 8.7, so it's at some point in 2031 again.
0: Are you able to see it at the moment it goes past the black hole again in 2031? You know, can you get that? Is it bright enough to be seen?
1: Yes, it's bright enough to be seen, and our interferometer is good enough to resolve it, actually.
0: But this is going to be when the gravity is incredibly intense. Will this provide a really sort of new test of Einstein's theory?
1: Well, the black hole is rotating, and it should actually rotate. Think about the universe. All the objects are rotating: Earth, Moon, Jupiter, the Sun, galaxies. Everything is rotating. So why

0: the star, when it comes close to the black hole, it will feel that extra force due to the rotation of space-time.
1: So what does that do? That sort of nudges its path, its orbit at that moment?
0: It gives it a little kick, yes. So because the interaction is strongest when the star is closest to the black hole, and since the star is coming in so close only for a very brief moment in time, you can think of it as if somebody would give the star a little kick, like somebody hammers on the star for an instant, and then the orbit has actually changed a bit. And then we have the full orbit time to measure how this orbit actually has changed. So you don't need to actually observe the moment it changes its direction. It's just good enough to measure before and after, right? That's a cumulative effect.
1: So you think you could actually measure effectively how much of a kick it gets? And would that tell you how fast the black hole is spinning?
0: That is exactly the idea. And this is why we were so interested in that star, because we should be able to see that extra kick it gets. And then I would think we have achieved a major milestone, the direct measurement of the spin of a massive black hole. I would think that's, again, in the category of measuring the mass of the black hole. It's sort of a second number we can determine from the black hole. And it turns out that's actually all. A black hole in astrophysics has a mass and a spin. That's all. It doesn't have any continents. There's no lakes on it. It has no internal structure. It's only rotation and mass. And so we would then have it fully characterized. And this is, of course, I would think that's almost Nobel Prize worthy again if we manage to do that.
1: I don't see why not. Black holes are rather popular with the Nobel Prizes these days. That was Stefan Gillesen of the Max Planck Institute speaking for the team who detected this remarkable star S301. Details in Nature magazine.
2: Thanks, Roland. You're listening to Inside Science from the BBC World Service. Tell us what science you think we should be investigating. Our email address is insidescience@bbc.co.uk. Now, it is to science writing what the Nobels are to science, what the Oscars are to film, and it's coming. Yes, I'm sure you're excited. In just a few weeks, the Royal Society will be putting out the red carpet, the science writers will be blinking into the sunlight and putting on black tie, and coming for a party only marginally less bacchanalian than Vanity Fair's Oscars bash. The most coveted prize in non-fiction science is about to be awarded. Each week before then, we're speaking to the shortlisted authors for the Royal Society's Trivedi Book Prize. And we started with Kit Chapman, author of The Age of Alchemy.
3: The book is about how chemistry came into being. We start off with fire and we move through the ages looking at different civilizations, because there's this misconception that science begins in the 18th century. It doesn't. We go into Romans, we go into the Maya and the Aztec, we go into China, we go around the world, and we see how chemistry actually came into being through the age of alchemy.
2: And why? Why did you decide to do this?
3: I think part of it is addressing, again, this huge misconception that science belongs to white men in powdered wigs in the 18th century. Science is something that happens for all of us. We are constantly doing science. When we cook, when we clean, when we walk around our homes are built with materials. Science, chemistry is the science of stuff, is the science of things. And I really wanted to show how interconnected our world was and decolonize a little bit chemistry's history.
2: Take us to some of these key parts of the evolution. Should we go to the streets of Alexandria?
3: The sweaty workshops of Alexandria that stink of these strange chemicals where people are claiming that they're making gold. That's really where we get the first signs of what we know as chemia. And then when that moves into Islam, we have it becomes alchemia and, of course, alchemy. And this is a tradition that goes from the Egyptian artisans working in tombs. They were creating paints and gold. And of course, making gold is incredibly expensive because you've got to actually get the metal and mine it. And so they were looking at trying to create artificial gold. How do we make something look like gold so we can celebrate our gods? And that goes through the filter of Alexandria, which is a Macedonian Greek city. And eventually it all conflagrates together into this method of trade secrets known as chemia.
2: One of the most arresting starts to be honest, any chapter I've ever read begins with the words, "Hennig Brand would probably be forgotten if he hadn't tried to turn his own piss into gold." Urine's got quite an unexpectedly important role in your book, hasn't it?
3: Urine comes up time and time again. If there's one thing

0: that is a through thread. It's urine. But Penny Brand in the 17th century became convinced that he could turn his own urine into gold. And what happens is he collects, 1500 gallons of urine slowly fermenting in a cellar. And eventually he actually gets something. He gets a glowing substance from his own urine, and he becomes really excited about this. He thinks he's made the philosopher's stone, this stone that is not a stone that can turn lead into gold. Of course, what he hasn't done is anything like that. He's actually isolated phosphorus. And he goes around, he sells the recipe to a friend of his who actually travels Europe, showing this glowing urine to kings and queens. And eventually it's seen by a man called Robert Boyle, fantastic scientist, founder of the Royal Society. And Robert Boyle realizes what's actually happened is a new element has been discovered.
1: When does alchemy become chemistry? And how does one make this distinction?
0: Alchemy is a worldview of trying to understand how things relate to each other and how things work together. And the worldview will depend on who you are. Chinese alchemy, Western alchemy, Indian, Tamil alchemy are all very, very different. Alchemy brings in spirituality and religious perspectives, whereas chemistry purely focuses on empiricism and what we can observe, repeated experiment. And that's really the transition. So the last prevailing theory of alchemy is called phlogiston, this idea that there is a magic substance in everything that causes things to burn. And this slowly gets disproven once we discover oxygen, carbon dioxide, nitrogen in the air. The man who makes the leap is Antoine Lavoisier. So we have this moment that you can pretty much say alchemy ends and chemistry begins as we start looking at things rationally, as we start looking at cause and effect and looking at what makes up our modern world. What is stuff, for want of a better word? That is when we finally get to chemistry. We start thinking about atoms. We start thinking about elements and the gold rush of the 19th century, where we discover these huge swathes of the periodic table. And the periodic table itself comes about at the end of alchemy.
1: If there's one message you want readers to take from your book, what is it?
0: It's that everybody can be a chemist. When you look at the first chemist that we can name, the first person we can name in history that was doing something akin to chemistry, it's Tufuti Belakayam, who was a Babylonian perfumer thousands of years ago. So the first chemist we can name is a woman. She was in the lower classes. She may well have been a slave, because quite often perfumers were that. So it is available to everybody. If you want to be a chemist, if you want to be a scientist, you can go and do that. And I want people to realize that science is for everybody and it is a global endeavor.
1: I'm not allowed to have favourites in these books, and indeed I can't, because this is the only one that I've read so far, but it's so much fun. Penny Sarchet, what have you brought for us?
2: Well, first off, let's talk about Operation Blue Skies, the world's first trial to deploy contrail avoidance measures across an entire airspace. So this is an attempt to reduce the amount of contrails produced by planes.
1: Why are we trying to reduce contrails?
2: They do actually have a climate impact. They're made by soot that's released by a plane. They sort of trigger the formation of ice crystals and then result in those lines of condensation that you can see in the sky, and they can last hours. And it's a little bit complicated. Some of it's good. They can reflect light during the day and slightly stop the amount of energy coming from the sun to the planet. But they're actually net bad because they also trap heat below them. And about a third of aviation's climate impact is thought to be down to these contrails. So the question then is, can we reduce them? And there's going to be this new trial over the Shanwick airspace, which is on the eastern side of the North Atlantic, taking place this winter and the following winter. And Google AI is going to inform rerouting of flights in flight to produce fewer contrails, so that it will sort of direct planes to slightly more atmospherically favourable conditions. And this does take more fuel, because if you're moving up and down and changing your course, then naturally you burn a bit more. But I was surprised to read that the benefits that this is likely to have are thought to kind of far outweigh any extra fuel that gets burned in flight. So if you're planning a flight over that side of the Atlantic this winter, you may well be on one of these trial flights.
1: Great. Anything else going on this week?
2: Yeah, so there's this paper in Nature yesterday about what psychedelics do to the brain, which I think is very interesting, because there's quite a body of evidence building that psychedelics have promise for the treatment of some psychiatric conditions. And we're still

0: figuring out how best to do this and how to do it safely, it's obviously not something you should be administering yourself at home. There is this question of like, well, why? Why does taking something that makes you hallucinate solve some of these difficult psychiatric problems? And so one of the sort of leading ideas of this has been the entropic brain hypothesis. And this posits that psychedelics temporarily relax the organization of your brain and they make your brain activity more flexible. But how can that explain kind of profound experiences that have long-lasting effects on your sort of mindset and feelings? And so this new study sought to look at that. And it's pretty cool. They did brain imaging of 62 adults before and after taking psilocybin. And there were sort of two levels. They confirmed that, yes, psilocybin does desynchronize brain activity, which is what we thought. But it doesn't just push a chaos button and make everything more random in your brain, more entropic. They found that brain activity actually sort of tuned people in to their surrounding environments. And they found that the stronger that this effect was in a person, the more that person's mindset shifted and the more they felt life has meaning and these kinds of positive effects that can sometimes be reported with psychedelics. So there's something about, if this pans out to be true, that you're kind of reorganizing brain activity rather than just throwing it into mayhem, that sounds slightly more promising.
1: Look, thank you very much, Penny. I'm now, after listening to that, going to go and unscramble my brain. But that's all we've got time for. It is goodbye from me and goodbye from you.
0: Goodbye.
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0: That was Inside Science from the BBC. You're listening to CBC Radio 1, now also from the BBC. Here's Crowd Science.
1: Oh my gosh, I can't believe you've already got a hedgehog.
2: Wow, oh my gosh, hello, little...
3: He's a boy, can you see?
2: Oh yeah, I can see. Oh,
1: lovely.
3: Yeah,
1: oh my gosh, so cute.
2: Little face and the little ears. Hi, little one. You're listening to Crowd Science from the BBC World Service. I'm Caroline Steele, and I'm joining some scientists on a disused golf course. We're in search of its small, round, and extremely spiky residents. Hedgehogs.
1: You know how to look for them?
2: Yeah, I guess they kind of stand out a little bit, but in this long grass it is pretty difficult.
3: He looks so sweet, and his eyes are open, he's staring at me like, hi.
2: Importantly, hedgehogs are warm-blooded. In fact, they're a particularly curious type of warm-blooded, which is relevant to this week's question.
4: Hello, I'm Matt from West Yorkshire in the United Kingdom.
1: And Matt, what is your question for Crowd Science?
4: My question is, why am I warm-blooded?
1: Do you mean sort of in contrast to like a snake that's cold-blooded?
4: Yeah, that's right. So why do I have warm blood? Why do most mammals have warm blood? Why do insects have cold blood or temperature-regulating blood? How does my blood get to the right temperature and how does it maintain that temperature?
1: Yes, because it's always about 37 degrees, right? Which is interesting. How do we get it there?
4: Right.
1: So what made you think of this question?
4: It stemmed from the heat wave, actually.

0: recent heatwave in the UK, I was watching some insects on the patio, some ants, and I wondered why, if they were cold-blooded and their blood temperature kind of regulated with the ambient temperature, why they didn't boil, why their blood didn't get to a temperature that wasn't sustainable.
1: Yes, interesting question. How do insects or other cold-blooded animals cope when it gets incredibly hot? So what do you hope that we'll find out about being warm-blooded? If you had to break it down into sort of a few things that you want to know.
0: So I'd like to know why that particular temperature range. I'd like to know why we're not cold-blooded and what would be the advantages or disadvantages of being cold-blooded as opposed to being warm-blooded.
1: I haven't really thought about warm versus cold-blooded since being at school and learning that. So it's going to be a steep learning curve and it's going to be fun. So thanks so much for asking your question.
0: Thank you.
1: Thanks for getting in touch, Matt. Regardless of the environment, be it a cold, rainy day here in the UK or an uncomfortably hot day in Uganda, we all keep our body temperature at a comfortable 37-ish degrees Celsius, which is really quite impressive when you stop and think about it. So how do we manage such consistency? And is it the same story for all warm-blooded animals? And what about cold-blooded animals? Lizards bask in the sunshine, snakes warm themselves on hot rocks, which sounds quite enjoyable, but why is it a good evolutionary strategy? Plus, lying in the sun actually sounds quite warm to me. So what do we mean by cold-blooded and warm-blooded anyway?
2: Cold-blooded really means the body temperature depends on the temperature of the environment. We call that ectotherm. Ecto means from the outside. Therm means temperature. So your body temperature comes from the temperature of the environment. You regulate your body temperature based on the temperature on the environment.
1: This is Manuel Leal. He's an evolutionary biologist at the University of Missouri, Columbia in the U.S. He researches lizards in the Caribbean.
2: The warm-blooded is an endotherm. Endo means inside and term again from temperature, which means that the heat you generate is used to maintain body temperature because you're able to trap that heat.
1: So warm-blooded animals or endotherms, like us humans, generate their own heat, while animals that rely on the world around them to warm up are described as ectotherms or cold-blooded.
2: Cold is relative, right? When you say cold, it means I feel that it's colder than I am. But it turns out if you were to grab a lizard in the desert, you will say, this lizard is hotter than I am. So in that sense, you will be the cold-blooded.
1: Okay, so if I picked up a lizard in the desert, it wouldn't feel cold, it would feel warm.
2: It will feel warmer than you, some of them, yeah. Some of them might have a temperature that is above your body temperature. I think the idea of cold-blooded came from an easy way out to explain how an animal maintains its body temperature. And in the case of humans, it happens because we produce heat and we are able to maintain that heat, and therefore the idea of warm-blooded.
1: So the terms warm-blooded and cold-blooded are a bit misleading. If you find a snake first thing in the morning, its blood may be pretty cold. But if it has a chance to bask in the sun, its blood could reach a higher temperature than many warm-blooded animals or endotherms.
2: We all have ectotherms as ancestors, right? We all come from a fish. Let's just not go too far. We know fish are our ancestors, and all fish are ectotherms, right? The division was that animals develop either feathers or hair, and that allowed them to start maintaining body temperature, and then that's when you get the endotherms versus the ectotherms, what you call the cold-blooded, which, again, is the most common in terms of animals. Most animals are ectotherms.
1: Ectotherms make up the majority of animal life on Earth, and in many ways, endotherms got lucky. Over evolutionary time, our ancestors developed ways of generating more heat, and insulation like fur and feathers helped them hold on to it. Now, millions of years of evolution later, it's a lot more complicated than that. In fact, we humans are nearly furless. So how do we keep ourselves warm?
3: As mammals, what we do is we generate a lot of internal heat just by staying alive with metabolic activity.
1: This is Simon Hodder, Director of the Environmental Ergonomics Research Centre at Loughborough University in the UK.
3: You could think about it as a smart central heating system.

0: So it will help us when we're too cold to keep us warm, but it will also help us to lose heat when we get too hot.
1: And rather than warm water running through pipes, in our central heating system, we have blood running through veins.
0: The blood circulates around the body, taking heat to the extremities and then bringing cool blood back. Even if we don't do any external work and we're just lying sleeping at night, we're still generating heat. Yes, we've got less internal heat that we're building up, but we have to maintain this 37 degrees.
1: Okay, we need to stay at 37 degrees and our blood helps us with that. So you mentioned that if we're too hot, more blood flows to the surface. Yeah. And I guess that's to cool the blood down?
0: So you have your main arteries and veins, and then you have lots of blood vessels off those. So when we get hot, what we need to do is to actually lose some of that heat to the environment. And so we push as much as we can to the surface of the skin. And that's something called vasodilation. Typically, we would say you have a core temperature of 37 degrees. Your skin is probably around about 33.
1: Oh, okay.
0: That's why when we think of comfortable temperatures, we probably think about 25 degrees. And so we've got this temperature gradient of 33 to 25, and we're easily losing heat to that.
1: A difference in temperature between our skin and the air around us means we lose heat from our blood. Now, during the heat wave in Europe this summer, I found it very hard to cool down as the temperature was above 33 degrees, our skin temperature, for days on end. A feeling which many listeners will be all too familiar with.
0: So that's where sweating comes in, and that active element of the sweat coming onto the surface of the skin, the moisture there, evaporates off, and then that recools the skin.
1: How do we cope with being too cold? Do we redirect our blood again?
0: So when we get too cold, or the environment's too cold, our skin temperature is one of our first indicators about our environment, and it's telling us what to do. So it will note down that it's now getting cooler. But that then triggers a warning. So now the body wants to conserve its heat. So now it actually shuts off this blood flow to the periphery, and that's something called vasoconstriction. So the idea there is about trying to maintain the temperature of your internal components, and that's your heart, lungs, liver, brain.
1: How do we control all of this? What's going on? Is it inside our brains?
0: Yes, there's part of the brain called the hypothalamus, which acts as almost like our central heating control system. So that's looking to provide signals to the body to maintain that 37 degrees that we want. So it will be telling us either to sweat, shiver, vasoconstrict, vasodilate, and that's the area that does that. And it's picking up information from the periphery of the body. You've got skin temperature sensors, which are actually sending signals back, and it's integrating that and responding to how it's feeling.
1: So it's getting information from your skin saying how hot the environment is.
0: Yeah.
1: Then making decisions about how we should respond, how constricted or dilated our blood vessels should be, how much we should be sweating.
0: Yes.
1: And all of this is happening outside of our consciousness.
0: Yes. It's what we could probably think of if you go back to your central heating. It's your thermostat.
1: So we humans keep ourselves at a comfortable 37 degrees, thanks to the hypothalamus, our brain's thermostat, and a clever system of sweating and widening and narrowing blood vessels. But not all endotherms work quite like us. In fact, I had a close encounter with a particularly unusual example.
2: We are working with hedgehogs, and this is the end of the active season for hedgehogs. They will probably start hibernating in September, and we are trying to find hedgehogs and equip them with thermosensitive radio transmitters to monitor the hibernation behavior.
1: This is Yulia Novak. She's an ecophysiologist at Liverpool John Moores University here in the UK. She studies how animals respond to changes in the environment, particularly when it comes to

0: regulating body temperature. And at the moment, she's focusing on hedgehogs, which brings us to a disused golf course in Liverpool, here in the UK. And is this a particular hedgehog hotspot? Do hedgehogs really like golf courses?
1: That's hard to tell. We have found them on several golf courses, so depending on the golf course, yes, I think they are a good location for hedgehogs, and there is a really large population on this golf course.
0: Despite having never seen one in the wild, hedgehogs are one of my favourite animals. They're about the size of a small melon, covered in brown spiky spines, and when they feel threatened, they simply curl up into a ball. An inspired strategy. So how do they go about keeping warm?
1: So hedgehogs are actually warm-blooded animals in a way, so they're endothermic, but they are special in the regard that they are heterothermic, so they're heterothermic endotherms, which means that their body temperature is not stable during all of the year.
0: So hedgehogs are heterothermic endotherms, which means they generate their own heat, but they don't keep their body temperature constant.
1: They are seasonal hibernators, and that means during the winter, their body temperature will decrease, so they will change the set point for the body temperature to a lower level, which saves them lots of energy and allows them to survive during conditions when it's colder and less food is available.
0: And why is it that you're fitting transmitters to hedgehogs?
1: The reason why we work with hedgehogs is that they are a seasonal hibernator, but we actually do not know much about the hibernation behavior in the wild. We do not know whether they can use the hibernation behavior flexibly. We do not know whether they can change their hibernation behavior in response to urbanization or climate change, so any environmental changing conditions.
0: So you don't know how hedgehogs respond to changing conditions. That's what you're trying to find by tracking them.
1: So by understanding when heterothermic endotherms like a hedgehog choose to either maintain the high metabolic rate or to reduce the metabolic rate, we understand more about the costs and benefits that have shaped the evolution of endothermy.
0: Your metabolic rate is essentially the rate at which your body uses energy. A hibernating hedgehog has a much lower metabolic rate than an active one. Yulia is researching the hibernation patterns of hedgehogs in response to changes in the environment like climate change, which might give us some clues about the trade-offs that come with being warm-blooded. Trade-offs that have played a role in our evolutionary history. That's what we're going to be looking at next. 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Later this year, it's our 10th anniversary. And as the show is driven entirely by you listeners, we also want you to help us celebrate. So what's your favourite ever episode of Crowd Science and why? Have you had your question answered? And what did that mean to you? Has an episode of Crowd Science changed the way you thought about something? Or maybe it's inspired you in some way? We want to hear about all of your Crowd Science stories. Please email them to crowdscience@bbc.co.uk, or you can WhatsApp us a message or voice note to +44 8000 314 773. I'm Caroline Steele, and this week we're answering a question from our listener Matt, who wants to know why he's warm-blooded. Although it turns out that warm-blooded and cold-blooded are pretty misleading terms. Ectotherms, or cold-blooded animals, can get very hot, while some endotherms, or warm-blooded animals, can drop their body temperature to hibernate. Back on the golf course, after tramping through long grass at night with head torches, Yulia's team have found a hedgehog.
2: Mission accomplished. You've got a lovely hedgehog in your hands. What are your plans for him?
1: So Katie has just done some behavioural tests to see how bold or how shy this individual is.
0: Katie Crawford is Yulia's PhD student.
1: So we place them on their back and then they're curling up, and we are seeing how long it takes for them to actually stick their nose out or their feet out.
2: And was he bold or was he shy?
3: He took just under 5 minutes, so about half of them take under, about half of them take over.
0: Cute. Okay, so you've established that he's average in terms of temperament.
1: We're going to weigh him now and then give him some heat shrink markers. So we have little heat shrink that we put on the spines with a number on so we can identify them again. And then we will put a radio transmitter on him.
0: I'm amazed that he sort of sits still and isn't trying to run off. He's surrendered to his weighing fate.
3: 883 grams. You could hibernate it that way, very comfortably.
0: Yeah.
3: You'd have a nice winter.
0: Yulia is attaching a small tracker to the hedgehog's back, and I'm having a quiet chat with Katie. We don't want

0: to disturb Yulia.
1: So it's a radio tag, so it sends out a VHF signal, very high frequency signal, and then that gets picked up by the receiver that we have. But these ones are quite special because they have a thermal attachment, so the beats on the radio tag, so the frequency of the beats, like the number of beats, correlates to the temperature of the hedgehog, so you can tell if they're hibernating or not.
2: So the tag is giving out a radio frequency.
1: It's giving out like a signal, like a pulse of signal.
2: And if it's hotter, there's more pulses?
1: Yeah.
2: That's how it contains the information about the temperature of the hedgehog. So not only can you find where the hedgehog is,
1: but you can also find out the temperature, the skin temperature of the hedgehog. So that's how we can tell when they're hibernating.
0: Once the hedgehog starts hibernating, Yulia will check on him daily so she can build a detailed picture of what's going on. Hibernating means he can get through winter without constantly searching for food. But he'll also slowly burn through his precious fat reserves until he warms up again. It has its pros and cons. Now, our listener Matt wants to know the pros and cons of endothermy and ectothermy. Our furry ancestors evolved the ability to generate and hold on to their own body heat. But what advantage did that give them? And if most animal species are still ectotherms, relying on the environment for warmth must be a pretty successful strategy too. Here's our lizard expert, Manuel, again.
3: From a lizard perspective, they can eat less because they can just use the environment to provide that temperature. So their metabolic rate, which correlates usually with the amount of energy you need, is significantly lower than the metabolic rate of a human or of any mammal. So in terms of energy consumption, it's pretty advantageous not to be completely dependent on your own to produce the heat. And there are also two types of ectotherms. Well, there are many types, but if you want to think about the extremes, there's those that always live in shaded areas, and therefore they have adapted to be able to have a functional body. Their muscles, everything is adapted to work perfectly fine in cooler temperatures. And then there's those that live, just go back to the desert, and it's just so hot then that they wait until the night to come out. But the sun trap enough heat that when they come out at night, the sun then is liberating heat, and they can sit on top of the sun, warm up their bodies, and go about their life.
0: This makes me think of a question listener Matt had. He sort of begun thinking about this because he was watching ants during a heat wave in the UK here, and he was wondering how their blood didn't boil, how they were okay sort of getting so hot in the sun. What's going on there? How are they managing?
3: Ants can actually ventilate very nicely. So all insects, they don't have lungs like us. They have another way for ventilation, and they can perspire very quickly at change body temperature. That helps. The other thing that is interesting with ants, and this is true with a lot of small animals, is that they can go into the sun and be sort of warm, but very quickly move into the shaded and become equally quickly cool. Let's imagine now something much bigger like a dinosaur. On a cold day, yes, they will be very sluggish. However, once they warm up, then it takes a long time for them to lose all that heat that they have gained.
0: This comes down to something called the surface area to volume ratio. Smaller animals, like ants, have lots of surface area compared to the volume of their body. So they can gain heat quickly in the sun, but lose it just as quickly in the shade. Bigger animals, like a large dinosaur, have proportionally less surface area, so they take longer to warm up. But once they're warm, they hold on to that heat for much longer. If you could pick, would you pick to be an endotherm or an ectotherm?
3: If I can pick, I will be an ectotherm.
0: Really? Interesting. Why is that?
3: A lot of the energy we consume just go to maintain our body temperature. An ectotherm, if you find a nice spot, like back in the Caribbean where I come from, if I can live in Puerto Rico as a lizard, I can be active every day and then don't have to consume 3 or 4 times as much energy just to maintain my body temperature.
0: Sounds like a nice life. But what about endotherms? What are the advantages of making your own heat? Here's Yulia again.
4: I guess the biggest advantage of endothermy is independence. So because our body temperature stays fairly constant, our enzymes, muscles, the nervous system all work closely to the optimum. We don't have to wait for the sun to warm us up. We can move around.

0: and we can run away from a predator, whereas a reptile, an amphibian, they would struggle, especially during a cold night or during winter. And we obviously can also inhabit colder climates, and for them that is a bit of a struggle.
1: So there are many advantages of being an endotherm, and it seems the only trade-off is that we need to eat more.
0: Endothermy is super expensive in terms of energy. So if you think about a mouse, it spends an enormous amount of energy simply maintaining its body temperature. So it has to eat almost constantly. It has to forage constantly. If you think about a similar-sized reptile, they can survive on much less food because they use the environment to provide heat. A snake, for example, only has to eat every few days or weeks, depending on the size. So that is the really, really big disadvantage. And I guess to understand that fully, we have to look into how heat is generated. So from an engineering perspective, endothermic animals are incredibly inefficient. So the energy that we get, that we use in our body, has to come from food. So it's chemical energy that is stored in food and needs to be converted into energy that can be stored in our body. And this energy is stored in a molecule, ATP, adenosine triphosphate.
1: So we convert energy from our food into a molecule called ATP. And when our cells need that energy to, say, contract a muscle, they break that ATP down.
0: This process from converting energy from food into storing it in ATP and then using it in the body as for movement or something else is really inefficient. So whenever this is happening, we are losing some of the energy as heat. And it's actually quite a lot. So it's around 60% of the energy that is released as heat.
1: Isn't it kind of lucky that it's inefficient? Because if it was 100% efficient, we'd be really cold.
0: Yes, so this is, I guess, why it has evolved. At one point, we would have an ancestral reptile, which may have been a little bit more inefficient in how it converted energy, and this could have been used to an advantage. It may have meant that this animal would have been better in digesting food or being more active during certain periods of time, whereas during others it would have still be ectothermic. And over time it would have evolved into animals that have become more endothermic.
1: So, Matt, you wanted to know why we're warm-blooded, or I should probably say endothermic. It's because somewhere in our evolutionary past, our ancestors began to be a bit less efficient at extracting energy from food. That came with some big advantages, like being able to stay active when it was cold. Then insulation, like fur, helped them hold on to that heat, and millions of years later, here we are, keeping ourselves at a fairly steady 37 degrees. But maintaining that temperature comes at a cost. It requires a lot of food and a pretty sophisticated internal central heating system. And that isn't necessarily the best strategy for everyone. If you're a lizard in Puerto Rico, letting the sunshine do the heating and surviving on much less food works very well indeed. So there's more than one way to keep an animal running. And before we hand over to Matt for the credits, let's check in with our hedgehog one last time.
0: Oh, actually, we forgot something. We need to give him a name.
1: Oh.
0: Volunteers are allowed to give names, and as you are visiting, feel free to give him a name.
1: Oh my gosh, what pressure!
0: Yeah.
1: Hedgehog. Harold. It's a boy.
2: Yeah, Harold's good.
0: Harold is fine.
1: Yeah, I think Harold's quite cute. What kind of age is he? He's sort of older.
0: He's older.
1: So Harold fits quite well then.
0: Yeah.
1: So when you release him, do you just sort of go put him in the grass and he'll eventually move?
0: So we put him exactly where we found him.
1: Oh, that's good. Okay.
0: So some of them move off directly and others are just sitting there for a little bit.
1: Mm.
2: Oh, bye Harold. Nice to meet you. My first hedgehog.
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4: That was Crowd Science, brought to us by the BBC. 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
1: Afrobeats to jazz, hip-hop to R&B, Calypso, Kez the Band, Michelle Montano, Bob Marley, Bounty Killer. 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
3: From CBC News, the world is sour. I'm Neil Kumar. Canadians are now coming to terms with the economic reality between Canada and the U.S. after trade negotiations failed on Friday. Prime Minister Mark Carney says America's demands were unfair and would have compromised Canadian sovereignty. So he pulled the plug on the talks, and so far his political opponents are all on side. Tom Perry has more.
4: We cannot accept what they've offered, and we will not give what they've asked.
5: Prime Minister Mark Carney laid out his reasons for walking away from talks and into a trade war with Canada's largest trading partner.
4: We were not prepared to compromise Canada's sovereignty or to undermine our key industries.
5: Carney says Canada and the U.S. were making progress on a deal before U.S. negotiators demanded last-minute changes. The Prime Minister says the U.S. tried to add terms that would have hurt Canada's auto sector, specifically plants that build medium and heavy pickup trucks. He says the U.S. also sought to limit Canada's ability to trade with other countries.
4: Canadians wouldn't accept that. We're a proud, independent country. We'll make our decisions about who we want to trade with and how.
5: With talks broken off, Trump's new 50% tariffs on nearly $30 billion in Canadian exports come into effect. Carney says Canada will match those dollar for dollar. Tom Perry, CBC News, Ottawa.
3: Meantime, U.S. President Donald Trump took to Truth Social early this morning to issue a post regarding the failed trade negotiations. Trump says Canada wants the benefits of being a state without being one. He adds, they've also charged our great farmers for many years massive amounts of tariffs. No more. The news that trade talks with the U.S. failed has brought the premiers to a united front. Stephanie Cram has reaction from the Western premiers.
6: Team Canada is 100% united.
7: Manitoba Premier Wab Kanu, after meeting with the Prime Minister and other premiers, now preparing for how Canada will respond to the Trump administration's 50% tariff.
6: The government of Manitoba is behind the Prime Minister's direction to retaliate against Donald Trump's unjustified an immoral tariff.
7: The Prime Minister says Canada will introduce dollar-for-dollar retaliatory tariffs, a decision supported by BC Premier David Eby. He also adds,
8: the booze will not be going back on the shelves.
7: Alberta Premier Danielle Smith says her province is mostly protected from the tariffs. Smith now cautioning against Canada taking drastic measures.
9: Emotionally, it feels good to retaliate. Let's remember what happens. Everybody who is buying products from the United States are now going to face upwards to 50% tariffs.
7: The premiers are once again meeting with federal officials Tuesday to discuss what happens next. Stephanie Cram, CBC News, Edmonton.
3: In Washington, D.C., drivers and racing fans are gearing up for the Freedom 250 Grand Prix across the U.S. Capitol. It's one of the highlights in this summer's calendar of events commemorating America's 250th birthday. But as freelance reporter Jagruti Dave tells us, it's also raised a few eyebrows.
10: After a day of practice runs, the green flag for the Freedom 250 Grand Prix is due to drop this afternoon, and we'll see drivers navigating 147 laps of a nearly 3 kilometre track.
11: The historic course will showcase the country's most iconic buildings and monuments.
10: But there are questions about the event too. The owner of the IndyCar series, Penske Entertainment, says the company is footing the majority of the bill, which is thought to be upwards of $21 million. And there are lingering questions about the race's proximity to important artifacts. The National Gallery of Art conducted vibration tests as a precaution. Then there's the rerouted flights, road closures, parking restrictions, and heightened security. DC Police Chief Jeffrey Carroll says the entire force is on duty to deal with the crowds.
12: It definitely is a lot. They're expecting, I believe, it's over 150,000 people over the entire weekend.
10: Jagruti Dave for CBC News, Washington.
3: And that is The World This Hour. For CBC News, I'm Neil Kumar.
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0: Welcome to The Fifth Floor with me, Farenak Amidi. The BBC World Service broadcasts in 45 languages around the world. Our job here at The Fifth Floor is to bring you the best of those stories in English and to also get you closer to the extraordinary work our journalists do. Coming up today, we hear about India's largest youth movement in decades, the Cockroach Junta Party.
1: It started when one of the chief justices, in a remark during a legal hearing, said that young people who are not employed are actually just wasting their time. They're like cockroaches. This was the comment which we did not know would land so strongly among the young people of the country. Abhijit Deepke actually created a satirical Instagram page and a Twitter handle called Cockroach Janta Party, calling out to all the unemployed youth of the country to unite and come out on the streets as cockroaches, refusing to go away.
0: But first, in a sprawling prison in the Asir province of southwestern Saudi Arabia, hundreds of young Ethiopian men are currently sat on death row, not knowing when it might be their turn. In the hope of getting their voices heard, some of the prisoners managed to get hold of the mobile phone number for the BBC's Tigrinya language service. One of the journalists who spoke to the prisoners is Akililu Tsitsagai, who has also been reporting on this story. Akililu joins me now. Welcome to The Fifth Floor, Akililu.
2: Okay, thank you.
0: Just tell us, how have most of these men ended up in this situation on death row in Saudi Arabia?
2: Most of the men I spoke to had left Ethiopia in search of work and better opportunities. And many of them came from Tigray region, which had been devastated by war. So for many young people in Tigray, the war had taken away opportunities to study, work and build a future. So jobs were scarce and the economic situation was extremely difficult. So for some of them, migration became one of the few options they felt they had. According to the prisoners, most had traveled through irregular migration routes, often passing through Yemen before crossing to Saudi Arabia. And most of the prisoners we interviewed had been convicted of drug-related offenses, particularly charges linked to smuggling cats.
0: And for those listeners who don't know, qat is a plant, a substance that is used in Yemen widely, and it is legal in that country.
2: Correct, yeah. Some told us they had been recruited by smugglers or persuaded to transport goods across the border without fully understanding the consequences. Their stories were different, but there was a common pattern. Many were young, emotionally vulnerable, and desperate to find opportunities after their lives and had been disrupted by conflict. Unfortunately, that journey eventually led them to Saudi prisons and for many to death row.
0: So yeah. Do you remember receiving that first phone call from the prison? What was it like? What were they telling you?
2: The first time I received the call and heard the voice of someone who was on death row, I honestly didn't know how to react. I was shocked and nervous. And it was difficult to put into words what I was feeling. I already knew that some young Ethiopians had been executed in Saudi Arabia before I received the call. So I was aware of how serious the situation was. But actually, speaking to someone who was facing the death penalty, locked inside a highly guarded prison, was completely different. As a journalist, I have had many difficult conversations, but this felt very different. I knew that the person on the other end of the phone was calling from a prison where his life was at stake. That made the first conversation incredibly emotional and something I will never forget. Yeah.
0: Actually, how did they come to this decision and why did they come to this decision to actually contact BBC Tigrinya?
2: These prisoners were trying to reach out to the outside world in any way they could. They were looking for a way to tell their stories, explain their situation.

0: situation and ultimately seek justice. Some of them had already managed to speak to human rights organizations, but they saw the BBC as an important platform that could bring wider attention to what was happening to them. Many of the prisoners speak Tigrinya language, which is why they decided to contact BBC Tigrinya, and they knew the BBC had services in Tigrinya, Amharic, or Oromo, the Ethiopian languages, and they believed that if their stories reached to the BBC, they could reach a much wider audience and potentially have an impact.
1: So when they called you, what did they tell you about the conditions in the prison and the situation they were in?
0: Most of the prisoners we spoke to were being held in Khamis Mushaits in Aceh region. And according to the information we received, 15 Ethiopians had already been executed in Khamis Mushaits since June.
1: 15?
0: 15, yeah, Ethiopians from this Khamis Mushaits only. So when I asked them about the prison condition, one prisoner told me that a cell designed for around 90 people was holding more than 200 inmates. And they also spoke about serious health conditions. Some prisoners were suffering from chronic illness such as hypertension and diabetes. And one of the most disturbing detail they shared was how they tried to cope with the changing temperatures. During the day, many of them stayed half-dressed because of the intense heat inside the cells. And at night, when temperatures dropped, some said they wrapped themselves in plastic bags, originally provided for collecting rubbish because they had nothing else to keep them warm.
1: Actually, when you spoke to these men and when you were putting this report together, do you know roughly how many Ethiopian inmates were in prison and what percentage of them were on death row?
0: The prisoners told us that the facility consists of six different buildings or blocks housing inmates from several countries, including Saudi nationals. The information we received suggested that there were at least 200 Ethiopian prisoners who had been sentenced to death. Because access to the prison is extremely limited, it was difficult to independently verify these figures. However, the accounts we received from multiple prisoners pointed to a significant number of Ethiopians being held in the prison system, including a large number on death row.
1: How often were you having these conversations with these inmates? Probably the prison authorities didn't know that they were making these phone calls. How often were you speaking to them?
0: During the first weeks in May 2026, I was speaking to them two or three times a day. The calls came from different cells and different times during the day, late at night, sometimes even after midnight. But whenever they call, I felt it was important to answer and listen to what they had to say. They wanted their voice to be heard, and many of them were desperate to tell their stories. And emotionally, it was difficult. As a human being, it was painful knowing that they were living under death sentence and didn't know when their execution may take place. That uncertainty was one of the most heartbreaking aspects of our conversation with them. At the same time, I had to separate my emotions from my professional responsibilities, as you know, as a journalist.
1: And that's such a difficult thing, actually, that I totally understand. When they were talking to you, what was the overriding feeling that they had? Were they scared? Were they hopeful, maybe, that these conversations could somehow save their lives? What was going on?
0: Yeah, of course, you could hear their emotions in every phone call. Desperation was probably the strongest feeling that came across. But there was also fear, hopelessness, and in many cases, the men broke down during our conversation. They cried, pleaded for mercy, and spoke about feeling trapped and abandoned. One prisoner I spoke to, he's a 23-year-old on death row. I spoke to him more than five times, and during every conversation, I could hear the anger in his voice. In fact, His frustration was mainly directed at his own government and at the Ethiopian embassy in Saudi Arabia.

0: He told me that he felt ignored and abandoned, and that at times it seemed as though they were no longer considered citizens of their own country. While each prisoner's experience was different, the common thread running through almost all of our conversation was a deep sense of desperation and the feeling that they had been forgotten.
1: Were you able to speak to any of their families? Were their families aware of their situations and trying to maybe contact authorities?
0: Yeah, one of the most heartbreaking aspects of this story was that most of their families were not aware that they had been sentenced to death. And their parents and relatives in Ethiopia knew that they were in prison, but many believed their sons would eventually be released after serving their sentence. So several prisoners told me that they had been deliberately chosen not to tell their families the truth because they didn't want to cause them more pain and anxiety. One of the prisoners I interviewed put it starkly when he said, "I would rather prefer my parents are told that I am executed than telling them now that I am sentenced to death and waiting for my turn." So I found these conversations particularly difficult because many of these young men were carrying the emotional burden alone while trying to protect their families, you know, from the reality of what they were facing.
1: Yeah. What kind of impact has this report had? And has there been any reaction from the Ethiopian government to all of this?
0: After interviewing the prisoners and gathering information from different sources, we contacted both the Saudi and Ethiopian governments to seek their comments, their responses. We sent several emails and made multiple phone calls to ask specific questions about the situation of Ethiopians on death row. But we didn't receive a direct response from either government before our report was published. And more recently, the Ethiopian government issued a statement saying that it was working with the Saudi authorities on the situation of Ethiopian citizens in Saudi Arabia. However, the statement didn't specifically address this issue of Ethiopians who had been sentenced to death. We also contacted Ethiopia's Ministry of Foreign Affairs to ask specifically about the prisoners on death row, but officials told us that they had nothing to add beyond the statement that they had already been released. The issue has received much greater public attention since the story was published. At the same time, the Ethiopian government has continued efforts to repatriate hundreds of Ethiopians migrants from Saudi Arabia, with many already having returned home with government support. But for prisoners we spoke to, simply having their stories heard and brought to an international audience was important. Their hope was that increased attention would encourage governments and other relevant institutions to take a closer look at their cases. Yeah.
1: Actually, the piece was published on Saturday, 1st of August, and you said that five Ethiopian men had been executed on the Monday before.
0: Yeah.
1: It's been almost 2 weeks since then, at the time that we are actually recording this interview. Do you know if any other Ethiopian men have been executed in Saudi Arabia since then?
0: Yeah, unfortunately. On the same day our report was published, we received information that three more Ethiopians had been executed. That was devastating news, especially for the prisoners who had been speaking to inside the prison. Many of them were already living with constant fear and uncertainty, and hearing that more executions had taken place only reinforced their fears. Even after the story was published, the risk facing those still on death row remain very real, you know.
1: Thank you so much, Akililu.
2: Thank you very much, Faranak.
1: That was Akililu Tizgay from BBC Tigrinya. You're listening to the documentary from the BBC World Service. This is The Fifth Floor, and I'm Faranak Hamidi. In India, July saw some of the biggest protests in the country for many years.

0: Before, it's great to have you.
1: Thank you, Farinak. It's fantastic being here.
0: So tell me, the CJP protests were so huge. Could you explain some of the backdrop of all of it and all of the anger, and how did it get to this point?
1: Definitely. What we've seen in the last few weeks and in the last few months, in fact, has been one of the most unprecedented youth movements that India has seen in contemporary history, in contemporary times. How it started was that it became a meme and then it turned into a movement. It started when one of the chief justices, in a remark during a legal hearing, said that young people who are not employed are actually just wasting their time. They're like cockroaches. This was the comment which we did not know would land so strongly among the young people of the country. Abhijit Deepke actually created a satirical Instagram page and a Twitter handle called Cockroach Janata Party, calling out to all the unemployed youth of the country to unite and come out on the streets as cockroaches, refusing to go away. Very quickly, the page on Instagram garnered millions and millions of followers. We've seen how much it spread. But underlying all of this was very real issues that the young people felt were not being addressed. The fact that unemployment in our country is at an all-time high. A lot of these competitive exams that young people are preparing for often end up in paper leaks. Recently, we saw in the month of May a very big exam that millions of young students apply for. It had been leaked and a cancellation had been announced. This was not the first time that a paper of this scale was leaked. And over the years, this anger has built up in students and aspirants who have to consistently over and over sit for these examinations. And they pay a huge price in order to do so. They spend a lot of money in at coaching centers trying to afford training to be able to pass these examinations. So every time a paper is leaked, be it a state examination, be it a central examination, it essentially means that the exam stands cancelled. Students then now have to wait for new dates and they have to prepare all over again. And these examinations are extremely competitive with very limited seats, which means that several thousand students are competing for one particular seat. And therefore, there is a lot of pressure, there is a lot of anxiety which these aspirants go through while preparing for every single exam that they sit for. So there were a lot of these aspirations and anxieties that were at the center stage of what actually constituted this movement beyond a meme.
0: Mm-hmm. So what would you say was the last straw that broke the camel's back and made people actually say, okay, we've had enough, we are coming up to the streets?
1: So the movement started, they hit the national capital. There were people who started gathering in this protest space in Delhi. There was a hunger strike that went on for over 20 days by young student activists. And so many people felt that if they can come and hit the streets, why can't we? All of your feeds from Instagram, Facebook and Twitter, they were flooded with the CJP content. And people felt that this is a space where young people belonged and they could come and find other young people who are experiencing the same anxieties, the same anger as others.
0: So you were there on the ground covering these protests. Paint a picture of what the atmosphere was like. What were you seeing? What were you hearing?
1: Yeah, this is in the heart of the national capital. There are two, three streets which are designated protest spots. We all see that they are regularly occupied by different demonstrators. But the CJP protest was different. They had set up tents there. There were camps there. There was food being distributed all through the day, through the night. There were people who were thronging the site from as early as 6 a.m. in the morning and staying there until 3 a.m. at night. There were people with interesting posters. There were people who had dressed up as cockroaches. Someone had dressed up as Teletubby because they did not want their parents to know that they were there. People had turned up in Spider-Man costumes and whatnot. It was absolutely one of the most colorful protests I have ever seen.
0: And were there only students in these protests, or did you see people from other walks of life?
1: Yes, definitely. There were young professionals who were joining in at some point. The farmers of the country also expressed support and they tried to come and join the movement. Of course, at the core of the movement was this frustration with the Indian education system. But at the same time, what I saw transpiring in the days that I spent on the ground was that this was also becoming more about how, as a country, we need change. And there were frustrations that people were sharing from all walks of life, from young professionals who are

0: Dealing with extremely long working hours, low salaries, excessive competition, to young students who again were very disenchanted with the future that they were hoping for. There were a lot of women and middle class, parents who had shown support. An interesting person that I spoke to was a mother of two of her children, and I asked her why she'd shown up with a whole family. She said that I was married off very young and I could not actually educate myself. I never got to go to college. Today, I felt like something is changing. This was a moment where I felt that I could take my family, I could take my children, and I could think about my own life and my own future as well as the future of this country. So there were all these people sort of coming together. Because Delhi has also not experienced since the pandemic any gathering or any demonstration of a scale like this.
1: And when you were there, did you feel like their demands were clear? And were they united in what they were asking for?
0: So the demands had been very clear. There were two, three things that were primarily the central points that the CJP was raising. One was the resignation of the education minister, Dharmendra Pradhan. They were also asking the government to scrap these entrance tests, which had been completely failing for a long time. They wanted the government to come up with a strong mechanism to investigate all these paper leaks. 20th July was a day when all these young people had given a call to march to the Indian Parliament as a way of symbolic protest. And this march was met with a lot of resistance from the police and the administration, which in its attempt to sort of disperse the protesters used tear gas and they used pellet guns and they were also using batons to sort of disperse these crowds. What that meant was that a lot of young people were injured. There was a lot of anger, especially among the Indian middle classes who saw this play out on their phone screens, on their TV screens. Seeing young people being beaten up ruthlessly on the Indian streets was something that really shook up a lot of people. And it made more and more people throng to that protest site, and it really uplifted the momentum from that point onwards.
1: They did get some achievements by protesting. Can you tell us what happened?
0: Absolutely. So after the protests went on for about 37 days, it culminated into a lot of pressure, and finally the Education Minister of India, he had to resign. This is a big step for young people who are protesting, because this was also not something that they had been expecting will happen that easily and in such a short amount of time. But the larger demand of reforms within the Indian education system, that became much, much louder. From that point onwards, has evolved into something which, again, India has not witnessed before, which is the engagement of young people in politics. For a long time, globally, and of course in South Asia, there has been this perception of young people that they seem to be very disengaged with politics, that they are not interested. This was the first time when the government is also beginning to notice that this is a very significant demographic that they have to talk to. The Prime Minister of India has ordered his ministers, his leadership, to actually look into what is happening on social media, to talk to the young people in their language. The Prime Minister has said it's a huge discussion now that how ministers and those sitting in power now need to interact with young people. It is also because they recognize that this is such a strong group, and this is a mass that they need to appeal. I think there is also a recognition through these protests of the fact that these young people will determine the future of politics in the country, and especially the general elections, which are about to take place in about 3 years from now. So it's quite interesting to see that the government is now listening to young people. They're making Get Ready With Me videos on the internet. They're talking in Gen Z terms, and they're trying to understand how young people talk. Suddenly the words clock it or baddie, they're becoming a part of the political vocabulary of the establishment, which was not seen before.
1: That's incredible. Have the protests stopped completely?
0: No, it's rather become a bigger movement now. We've seen that across India, in many, many cities now, there are protests which are being organized by school students or Gen Alpha. So in many, many states, especially in the northern state of Uttar Pradesh, students are leading protests in their schools. They are creating reels on Instagram and sharing the fact that their school is missing bus.

0: bathrooms or their schools are not clean enough or they don't have enough desks and benches. School authorities are having to answer. We are having to listen to these children's demands. We've recently also seen that deaf and blind students were protesting against the lack of facilities in their schools. So this movement is really becoming bigger in terms of its scale and also how it's trickling down to smaller parts of the country, which are not as urban as the national capital, and also engaging a different demographic altogether.
1: Thank you, Sumitha Pal, who reports for the BBC in India. That's all from me, Veronica Anidi, and the rest of the 514. Thanks for listening. You've been listening to The Documentary from the BBC World Service.
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4: Southern African leaders met in Durban for the 46th SADC summit with a familiar promise: deeper economic integration, stronger regional security, and a renewed push for industrialization. 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This is Africa Link, the podcast that connects you to the stories that matter across Africa. I am Ajua Tinkrama Domina, your host for today.
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4: Southern Africa's biggest political gathering of the year unfolded against a backdrop of months of tension. The 46th SADC summit was meant to focus on industrialization, agriculture, and critical minerals as a roadmap for long-term growth. Yet, reports indicate that migration issues became an elephant in the room, forcing leaders to confront a crisis that had not been formally placed on the agenda. Beyond migration, leaders revisited the summit's core theme: how to build resilient, interconnected economies. The bloc has set ambitious targets, including raising intra-regional trade to 50%. Can SADC turn its mineral wealth, its population of more than 380 million, and its collective political will into meaningful change? Joining me now for this are Zainab Hussein, she's head of Africa Risk Forecasting at Pangea Risk, and DW's Diane Hawker Kalubi.
5: Welcome, ladies, to the show. Diane, it's been a while. Good to talk to you again. So you have followed the summits closely from the beginning right up until when it ended. Did it at any point feel like there was an elephant in the room that needed to be cleared?
6: Yes, for sure, Adora, I would say that the migration issue did end up becoming an elephant in the room. Although it wasn't initially on the agenda, this SADC conference, the 46th conference, was meant to be focused primarily on issues of industrialization within the region. I mean, the conference itself has quite a long, convoluted theme, which speaks to the issue of industrialization within the region, agriculture and critical minerals. But we saw on Friday when President Cyril Ramaphosa gave a speech at UKZN, University of KwaZulu-Natal. It was a lecture that was public lecture that was being given there. He actually apologized to the neighboring countries for the manner in which this migration issue had unfolded, saying that
7: we cannot submit to the intimidation and harassment of people seen as coming from elsewhere. As South Africans, we are deeply concerned and ashamed that nationals from other countries have in recent months been subjected to discrimination and

0: ill-treatment. I repeat, as South Africans, we are deeply concerned and ashamed that people from other nations, some whose leaders are here, were treated badly and were even forced to leave the country under threat of violence.
1: As a South African, he felt personally that he needed to apologize, as well as apologizing on behalf of other South Africans. At the Leaders' Summit, there was a protest that was held through the streets of Durban, where the conference was being held, where anti-immigration groups such as March and March and some of the affiliate members were protesting over those comments, and also saying that they wanted to give a direct message to the SADC leaders that they needed to resolve this migration issue and return back to their countries with the members or the citizens of their countries. That protest went through the streets of Durban up until the area that the police allowed the cordon. But certainly the message definitely carried on into the rooms as this migration issue had become quite a sticking point.
2: Right. Zainab, I'm going to bring you in at this point. Did you expect that?
3: Yes. So South Africa has been struggling with this challenge of growing anti-immigration sentiment over the past couple of months. And it has caught the ruling ANC party at a time when local elections are coming up.
2: So you were not surprised at a turn of events?
3: No, not surprised. And I also think that the SADC summit gave groups like March and March a clear opportunity to put our South African government back in the international eyes, to say that this is not an issue that is over.
2: I'm going to return to you shortly, but Diane, how did that entire thing get resolved? Before we go into the theme of the summit and all of that, the concerns raised by member states and then President Cyril Ramaphosa's apology, how did it get resolved?
1: Unfortunately, we only get to see a few of the discussions that take place at a summit like this, usually the opening remarks and some of the public events. But a lot of what takes place behind doors. And we understand that in those behind doors discussions, there were kind of calls for the South African government to do more when it comes to this migration issue, and also to just kind of be more clear about where it stands. One of the things that South Africa has, however, been kind of working on behind the scenes has been trying to get the ratification of the protocol on the facilitation of movement of persons for SADC. And that's essentially a protocol that would more regularize the movement of people within the SADC region. If you think similar to how the EU operates, where the EU countries have like an agreement on how people move within those EU countries, and you don't have to get a visa for every single country, that protocol is similar, but obviously designed with the SADC region in mind. Now, that protocol has been signed by 10 of the 16 members, but it's not actually fully enforced yet.
2: Right. So let's talk about the theme for the summit. We've mentioned issues surrounding migration, issues surrounding travel accessibility for all member states. But what were the things that stood out for you, you know, from the main theme of the summit and what was discussed so far?
1: All right. The things that really I would say stood out is there was a significant discussion relating to how the SADC countries really need to start working together to better build up the group economies, not only South Africa's economy. As it stands right now, South Africa is in a way a giant within the region. We do know that countries like the DRC and Angola, they have quite a lot of kind of mineral wealth. But when you look at some of the other smaller SADC countries, they're limping along. And, you know, part of the discussion was to say that there needs to be a better way to facilitate trade within the region amongst members, and also to find ways that regional partners can start working together to start producing goods locally. An example that was

0: given by President Ramaphosa was that a lot of the minerals from this region get put on ships and boats and taken away. And then we, the members here, buy the finished products instead of us producing these things within the region. South Africa is quite far ahead, I would say, when it comes to industrialization. We've got car manufacturing facilities here, and we've got, you know, other kind of like metal manufacturing facilities. So there's a lot that, if skills are shared within this region, can be learnt. But there hasn't been really a concerted effort in the past for us to share that with our neighbors. Instead, we've kind of like benefited as the giant of the region. It hasn't really served us well because things change over time. Previously, we were able to rely on the United States as one of our big export clients. And now those relations have changed and South Africa is starting to look closer at its neighbors to say, we need to actually start working with those around us to start building not only our own economy, but also the surrounding economies. And I would say that if that does truly get underway, it could really be a good thing for the region.
1: Right. Zainab, for you, the member states have clearly indicated their resolve to sort of build resilient and sustainable economies. And like Diane said, not just for South Africa, which has sort of distinguished itself as a leader in, you know, the member countries. How realistic are these ambitions for the entire member countries of SADC?
2: With SADC collectively having a population of more than 382 million people and also its abundant natural resources, copper and cobalt in the DRC, copper in Zambia, lithium in Zimbabwe, platinum group minerals in South Africa, just to only name a few, there is a compelling case for further economic integration and that knowledge sharing that Diane discussed. However, when it comes to the practicality of being able to implement this, that is where the real challenges lie. So operationally, traders in the SADC area are faced with, for example, slow and unpredictable borders and also inconsistent application of customs procedures. And this then results in trucks sitting at borders within the region for several days, which delays trade quite a lot and really acts as an operational burden. And then another challenge is logistics. So South Africa is relied on a lot when it comes to transporting goods within the region and also from the region's members to the international market. But this model relies predominantly on road transport, and road transport is quite slow. So apart from the borders being backed up and being quite slow, there's also deteriorating roads, which then adds to the amount of time spent of transporting goods. And then lastly, another challenge that we know very well in South Africa specifically is insufficient and unreliable electricity. I did not get the sense that there was a credible timeline that is being given to address these challenges. So what we might see is incremental improvements with these high-level events, but I don't see the bloc reaching its goal of 50% intra-regional trade, for example, as what was mentioned at the summit.
1: So one of the ways that people, you know, measure their progress is by sort of putting their achievements side by side their goals. And by achievements, I'm trying to compare the last summit to this summit. Between the space of 1 year, do you think that the goal set by the 45th SADC summit has been achieved to a large extent? For which reason member states will have confidence that these goals that have been set are not just going to remain on paper, but they are actually going to, you know, result in tangible improvement in the lives of the member states?

0: There hasn't really been a tangible goal that was achieved from between last year's SADC summit and now. Another initiative that was launched was the SADC Regional Fund, and that is actually not only from last year, it's from 2017, I think, or 2018. And the goal was to mobilize internal resources within the bloc to fund regional infrastructure and industrialization plans and economic integration. But we haven't seen a tangible outcome from this fund. We are still faced with those days-long border crossing waits and deteriorating roads and electricity challenges. And a lot of the challenges that SADC faces is, of course, issues that should also be addressed on a domestic level. So it's difficult to talk about these challenges at such a high level within the bloc, especially considering that there are competing interests within the bloc itself. So Diane also mentioned the tourism visa, the uni visa that has now been committed to again. And the idea is that individuals can travel freely among SADC countries, as you are able to do in the EU with a Schengen visa. But if my anti-migration sentiment in South Africa is such a big problem, then we are still faced with the same questions of how do we practically, or how will the members practically implement this? And another issue where the bloc has also faced a lot of setbacks is with peace and security. So what we are now seeing is that instead of SADC continuing to push the narrative of peace and security, it's now moving away from that and moving towards industrialization. So the bloc has certainly faced shortcomings in meeting its previous goals. And so what it is now doing, it is rather pivoting away from that and moving towards the industrialization narrative while being unable to address the challenges that it intended to face, to address earlier.
1: Right. Before we go, I just want to find out from you, Diane, and I'm going to ask you my last question and then go to Zainab for her last question as well. Do you sense that the expectations of civil society, of other stakeholders for this summit were met?
2: Well, from the society perspective, it's difficult to say what ordinary citizens expect of SADC. I mean, we know that there is something that is SADC. We know that there's also something that is the AU. But I don't think that those that are in power have done the work of bringing us close enough to these events and their outcomes and their work, to actually tell ordinary citizens what do they achieve and what do they do. But one thing that I think people are kind of concerned about within the region is that there have been these flare-ups of instability. When we look at the Cabo Delgado region and even in Madagascar, I would say that, one of the expectations is that SADC does some work to really bring stability to those areas as well as the DRC. We know that they have what they call a panel of elders, which is supposed to be kind of involved in the mediation, particularly in the Madagascar issue. But I think people want to see an outcome. I mean, the panel of elders can't be just having mediation indefinitely. There needs to be a resolution and a situation where things return to normal in these areas where there are conflicts. So I would say that, the stakeholders, ordinary citizens, really would like to see something like the SADC conference go from being a talk shop to being something that delivers definite wins for the region. And if they're talking about industrialization now, we can't still be talking about industrialization 5 years down the line. We need to start seeing that industrialization in action.
1: Right.

0: Thank you for that. Zainab, your last words. What do you think the member states have to institute to ensure that they sort of fast track the implementation of the goals that you have set for the next 1 year?
1: Yeah, so I think credible timelines is the main challenge. So we've got the goal now to reach for intra-regional trade to reach 50%, but that can no longer just be a headline. We need practical steps to get there. And I think Diane raised a very important point about bringing this high-level diplomacy closer to the people and bringing issues that affect the average ordinary person within the SADC countries, bring the challenges they face to the table instead of this high-level diplomacy that year on year does not deliver much change. So a major challenge that the region often faces is drought and climate change. Climate change, of course, is not specific to Southern Africa, but Southern Africa feels a lot of the effects of it, and long dry spells really weighs on food security. And we've got, if I go to the number here, there are 39 million people in 8 SADC countries that face food insecurity. So when there's these high-level discussions about industrialization and critical minerals, it's the point is that it's not being driven home to the people that are feeling this food insecurity on the ground. So we need credible timelines of and practical steps of how to get there instead of this broad wording of communiques that do not often deliver much. And I think that the region should also rather play a more assertive role when it comes to peace and security. So even though there were some setbacks in northern Mozambique, in Cabo Delgado, as well as in the eastern DRC in recent years, I would say that a more credible direction would be learn from those setbacks and build a more cohesive security response within the bloc. And that will give SADC more credibility among the populations rather than repeatedly being this.
0: Yeah. Thank you. Thank you so much for speaking with us. You just heard Zainab Hussein. She's the head of Africa Risk Forecasting at Pangea Risk. Earlier, you also heard DW's Diane Holker Kalubi. Grateful for your time.
2: Thank you so much.
1: Thank you very much.
3: Citizens followed the summit closely, wondering whether SADC is united and strong enough to deliver on its mandate and, above all, protect the people it represents.
4: There can be a fund of some sort to ensure that they keep peace within the region that will be funded by all the states involved, a less reactive and a more proactive approach towards peace.
5: There is huge room for improvement when it comes to economic growth. I think SADC can definitely do more. There is also food security that is important. And I think agriculture as an issue on the agenda, I think it brings some of SADC's efforts to deal with food security in the region.
6: SADC is not capable to insist that citizens have security within their own countries. SADC lacks authority over its members. SADC lacks respect from its members.
7: I think SADC can definitely help improve security, but I wouldn't say it can completely guarantee security. The countries need to actually work together and implement those agreements.
3: The Durban summit ended with familiar commitments, deeper cooperation, stronger economies, and a promise to confront shared challenges. But as our guest made clear, the real test lies in implementation. So,

What real challenges should SADC members look forward to? Will next year's summit revisit the same unresolved issues? Share your thoughts with us on Facebook and on TikTok at DW Africa. Listen to us on Spotify or wherever you get your podcast. And don't forget to subscribe to our DW Africa YouTube channel. This show was co-produced and edited by Eddie Micah Jr. And I am Ajua Tinkrama Domina. Bye for now.

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0: Something is happening in Dawson Creek. A wave of violence has swept over this community of just 13,000 people. 15 murders in the last 5 years.
1: Some criminals, I put them into the category of supervillains.
0: I'm Timothy Sawa, and from CBC's Uncover and the Fifth Estate, an investigation into deaths and disappearances in Dawson Creek and what's behind it all.
2: I'm not saying another word. Leave me alone.
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3: From CBC News, The World This Hour, I'm Claude Fague. Canada is left reeling with the U.S. plowing ahead with 50% tariff.

0: on roughly $28 billion in Canadian exports. The Trump administration announced the tariffs following failed negotiations with Canada. As the shockwaves settle, the federal government is preparing to lob its own retaliatory tariffs across the border. Tanya Fletcher is in BC with reaction.
1: We're kind of in a tough situation, right? I think Carney's doing the right thing, you know? We got to stand up eventually, you know? We can't let the U.S. bully us.
2: A difficult decision, yes, but one they can get behind. It's a common sentiment from people in downtown Vancouver with news of Canada's refusal to sign a trade deal with the U.S.
3: I think what we're doing is fair and just.
2: Widespread support from many on the street and from those whose sectors will be hardest hit. Derek Nybor is head of the Forest Products Association of Canada.
4: So our industry is real collateral damage in this situation, but we also understand the sovereignty and the national interest matter.
2: A collapse deal is a big blow for Canadian softwood lumber. BC Premier David Eby says his province stands to be disproportionately affected by the new tariffs. The Canadian Federation of Independent Business estimates 4 in 10 small exporters will be directly hit by these tariffs, and nearly one-third expect their revenues to drop by at least 50% as a result. Tanya Fletcher, CBC News, Vancouver.
0: Meanwhile, premiers across the country have been voicing their support on Mark Carney's decision. Ontario Premier Doug Ford says he stands by the Prime Minister.
5: We need to fight these tariffs, tariff to tariff, dollar to dollar. And I'm glad he didn't sign that deal because it was a bad deal. It was a bad deal for Ontario. It was a bad deal for the auto sector, the steel sector, and manufacturing sector. And we never started this fight, but I can assure you, we're going to win this fight. We're going to be a united team Canada.
0: Ford is urging premiers to stay united. In other news, First Nations in Saskatchewan and Alberta are marking a major milestone. It was 150 years ago today that the Treaty 6 was signed at Fort Carlton, Saskatchewan, north of Saskatoon. Then again on September 9th at Fort Pitt, Saskatchewan. The historic agreement was between the British Crown and more than 50 First Nations across two provinces. Helena Mihalik reports on the weekend celebrations.
6: Communities from across the prairies gathered at the historic site, smudging in teepees and viewing the original parchment where Treaty 6 was signed. Louisa Miso says she traveled from Samson Cree Nation to see it up close.
7: I think that's important to acknowledge that the order and dates that they were signed.
6: It was one of the last treaties to be signed, as chiefs fought for two clauses unique to Treaty 6. One which bound the crown to aid in times of famine, and the other ensured access to health care and traditional medicine. Chief Calvin Sanderson of Chukostepasin Cree Nation says he's grateful former chiefs fought for this generation.
8: And I got to be grateful that our forefathers that we're stepping on today, that we could be stepping over their footprints too.
6: Festivities wrap up today with remarks from Governor General Louise Arbour and a final feast to close out a weekend of celebration. Helena Mihalik, CBC News, Fort Carlton.
0: In Beijing. Chinese humanoid robots competed at the Robot Games, where many of them broke records set by humans, including Usain Bolt's 100-meter sprint world record. The five-day games, which are now in its second year, kicked off on Friday, with more than 2,000 robots participating in more than 1,000 competitions, including table tennis, soccer, and running. The event has been a spectacle for China, demonstrating the country's rapid progress in advanced robotics. And that is your world this hour. For CBC News, I'm Claude Fay.
9: Good morning. I'm Saroja Coelho, and this is CBC Radio 1. Now, from Australia, it's the Philosopher's Zone, your guide through the worlds of logic, metaphysics, and ethics.
10: Hello from David Rutledge. This is the Philosopher's Zone. Welcome to the show. If you've been keeping even half an eye on political and social commentary over the past few years, you're very unlikely to have missed some conservative culture warrior at some point decrying the evils and excesses of cultural Marxism. Cultural Marxism is one of those wonderfully useful terms that can be deployed to explain a wide variety of social problems for those who believe in its existence as an actual thing.

0: thing. Cultural Marxism is the hidden force behind political correctness and identity politics and wokeness and what they see as the erosion of Western values. But then for others at a different point on the political spectrum, cultural Marxism is not really a serious explanation of anything at all, but in fact a conspiracy theory, and one that has its roots in some much older and much darker political myths. Well, today we're asking where this idea of cultural Marxism has come from. Did a group of Marxist intellectuals back in the mid-20th century deliberately set out to reshape Western culture? And if they did, how convincingly does their story stack up as a tale of secret plots and calculated ideological subversion? Because the thing about these questions is that they take us back into the history of ideas, which is wonderful, but they also force us to ask something deeper, which is, how do societies respond to and explain rapid cultural shifts? When we find the world changing around us, do we look to economics or technology or social movements for explanations, or do we instinctively go in search of hidden actors pulling the strings? Well, helping me out with all of this today is Alexander Howard, Senior Lecturer in English and Writing at the University of Sydney. He has a very good recent essay in The Conversation that explores the history of the cultural Marxism narrative through a new book by the historian A.J.A. Woods. Along the way, we're going to be talking about conspiracy theories, the politics of universities, the anti-Semitic genealogy of the idea of cultural Marxism, and whether there's a meaningful distinction to be drawn between intellectual influence and ideological capture. Alex, welcome to the Philosopher's Zone.
1: Thanks so much for having me, David.
0: Now, one interesting thing about cultural Marxism is that it's kind of two things. Like, one is a conspiracy theory, which we'll get onto in a minute. But there's more going on than just conspiracy theory. And the fact is that cultural Marxism also refers to a group of philosophers who actually existed and who had some very interesting ideas about Marxism and culture. So let's begin there. Who were these philosophers?
1: So the thinkers that we're associating with cultural Marxism are a group of German intellectuals who are associated with the Institute for Social Research, which is an institution set up in 1923, attached to the University of Frankfurt, hence its commonly known title as the Frankfurt School of Philosophy. And if we're thinking about the Frankfurt School, we're thinking about theorist philosophers such as Herbert Marcuse, Max Horkheimer, Theodor Adorno, Erich Fromm, Jürgen Habermas. We're also thinking about people who are adjacent to this institution, really important figures that maybe we can talk about as well, so people like Walter Benjamin. And this institution is formed, and it's kind of avowedly Marxist in its orientation, in the wake of the destruction of the First World War, in Europe, to understand what's happening politically and economically, and perhaps to posit some alternatives to the dominant political trends that are in train at the time. That's the reality. Cultural Marxism as a conspiracy theory takes the bare bones of these historical facts and runs with it in a completely, often wildly counterintuitive direction to suggest effectively, if I'm going to try and do it in a nutshell, that these select band of German intellectuals, having realized that the class revolution that Marx predicts or hopes will come about hasn't occurred, decide that the best option they've got to bring about a socialist communist revolution is effectively to use culture to undermine the institutions of Western civilization and to bring about some world-changing event, historical event, by stealth. That's effectively what it posits, and it really starts to get going in the 1960s, so long after the Frankfurt School itself has been set up.
0: Right, so on one hand then we have the ideas and the work of a specific group of 20th century philosophers who I suspect the average culture warrior might never have even heard of, and yet this term cultural Marxism has taken on this extraordinary contemporary political salience. It's become deeply rooted in our wider discourse. Why do you think that is?
1: It's an interesting term itself, this idea of cultural Marxism, because I think from memory, it's first introduced as a term in the 1930s, forgive me, listeners, if I get this wrong, in, I think,

0: British fascist or pro-Nazi publication. And it doesn't really get any traction. It's not until the late 80s, early 90s that it begins to emerge as a term with some strange cultural cachet attached to it. And then in 2021, it's actually entered into the Oxford English Dictionary as a term, as a conspiracy theory, which displeased some notable figures on the right. From memory, I think Elon Musk was really aggrieved that it was designated as a conspiracy theory. But a shorthand, a way in which to talk about things like progressivism, political correctness, drives towards equality, the supposed dissolution of family values, for instance, the encroachment of political correctness on university campus spaces, all of this, if we're going along according to the quote-unquote logic of the theory, stem from this band of German intellectuals who were thinking in very specific historical circumstances, right? Under the threat of fascism, they had to emigrate, leave Germany, relocate to America because they're at risk of being murdered by the Nazi regime. So this is something else we could speak to in more detail, I think, which is the way in which cultural Marxism as a theory seems to be tied in some concrete sense to, I think, the fear of the outsider or the foreign influence. And we can think about this specifically in an American context. If we took, for off the top of my head, two examples, right? If we think about the Red Scare in the 1950s, or if we think about the civil rights struggle in the 50s and 60s, often on the right in this American context, the criticism would be that people struggling for civil rights or people who had fallen under the sway of communism or left-wing thinking in America had been subject to some nefarious foreign influence. But that reasoning is absolutely attached to the Frankfurt School, right, who, like I said, have to flee Germany, move to America. And this is the point at which, according to the theory, they start to really infiltrate the institutions, the key institutions in the state. So people like Horkheimer, Adorno, working at universities. Their ideas are beginning to percolate in the minds of the impressionable youth. And at that point, they can begin to really exert some underhand influence and get these communist ideas into wider circulation and eventually bring down Western civilization.
1: Yeah, so with apologies to Elon Musk, it certainly does sound like a conspiracy theory insofar as we have a very emotionally satisfying explanation for rapid social changes. We have identifiable villains involved rather than sort of complicated historical processes. And yet, one thing you make very clear in the essay is that there really was a cultural turn within Marxism. Mm-hmm. So this means, I guess, we can't entirely dismiss the cultural Marxism narrative as just a fabrication, just a conspiracy theory, right?
0: Actually, that's a really important distinction. So one of the things that's unique about the Frankfurt School, the historical Frankfurt School, right, is that, and again, it speaks to the idea of the grain of truth in this. Yes, these thinkers are very interested in culture. They do shift emphasis. Again, they are Marxist thinkers, away from, let's say, traditional economic analysis. And they take a real interest, you know, Adorno, for instance, is a musicologist, a sociologist, in cultural objects, cultural forms. And they work with these forms and write about them. So there is a very, absolutely, there is what we could call this cultural turn that's taken in a specific philosophical tradition, which in this sense would be Marxism, in the 1920s, in the 1930s, and through on into the 1940s. Now, what's interesting about that is these ideas weren't necessarily well received at the time by other Marxists. So we have people like Lukács, who's a great theorist of the novel, who accused the Frankfurt School of luxuriating in, what is it, the Grand Hotel Abyss, right? So they contemplate in great luxury, but they're not actually really dedicated to the struggle to change the world. It's a criticism that continues, and it makes the cultural Marxism conspiracy narrative really

0: ironic, right? That thinkers, and I would emphasize the thinker here, are somehow mobilized as these agents of great change. I mean, the famous example here would be Adorno. You know, he goes back to Germany after the war. Students in the 1960s were protesting Adorno for not committing to praxis, to struggle. So there is some, I think, some mordant humor to be had in the fact that these are the figures, these almost like cutout villains that those on the right sort of gravitate towards, which again, to go back to it, leads me to suspect that they haven't actually spent much time getting to grips with some of the facts.
1: On ABC Radio National and ABC Listen, this is The Philosopher's Zone with me, David Rutledge, and this week I'm talking about cultural Marxism with Alexander Howard, who's at the University of Sydney and has written a wonderful essay in The Conversation about cultural Marxism. More details on The Philosopher's Zone website.

0: One thing you mentioned earlier that I'd like to come back to is the fact that key members of the Frankfurt School were Jewish refugees who had fled Europe and the Nazis. How important is that fact, the fact of their Jewishness, in understanding what later becomes the conspiracy theory around cultural Marxism?
1: There's a lot of discourse on discussion around cultural Marxism and how we might describe it as anti-Semitic. I would say that it bears, you know, many of the traits, the broad theories I think I sketched out at the start. A band of individuals moving in the shadows who are capable effectively of pulling the strings behind the scenes. That is a time-honored conspiracy theory. We could go back to something like the Protocols of the Elders of Zion, right? The famous, notorious forgery, anti-Semitic forgery that gets picked up by people like Hitler and the Nazis and is virulently anti-Semitic. I think the contours of the cultural Marxism conspiracy theory often move in equivalent ways. And to go back to, I think, what I said before about the fact that the original appearance of the term is in the 1930s in some, I think, British publication. And, you know, the other term that's often used, not in the present-day context, but is used in discussions of cultural Marxism as a conspiracy theory, is that of cultural Bolshevism. And again, we're thinking there very clearly about explicitly anti-Semitic conspiratorial thinking. Now, I suppose the question becomes, do people who pick up the cultural Marxism narrative understand that? Or are they aware of it? You know, definitely if we're thinking about some of the exponents in an American context in the 1980s and 90s, if we looked into their backgrounds, I think we would find some fairly palatable behavior. But again, it's taken on this life of its own, I think, and we could think about how it's being used contemporarily.
0: Yeah, it seems to me to function as something of a dog whistle, you know, for those who have ears to hear it, in much the same way that globalist can function as a synonym for, you know, the cosmopolitan Jew who belongs nowhere and whose national loyalty is therefore always in question. It's a familiar pattern on the right, this dog whistling and then denial when called out for dog whistling. But you're saying that, you know, I guess we need to distinguish between the origins of the idea and the intentions of contemporary users of the idea. There's always a sort of slippage there.
1: To an extent, but I think you're absolutely right with the idea of the dog whistle. I think it can absolutely be used in that way. And I think, I mean, what is it about this group of German intellectuals that's so appealing to those on the right? And like you think, you said, David, they really do effectively tick a lot of boxes. You know, the foreign influence, the outsider coming into a country quite literally in the 1940s in the case of Adorno, and then somehow setting in train all of these sudden shifts that effectively account for everything that's starting to go wrong in, say, American society. If you're conservatively minded on the right of the political spectrum. Yeah, it's a really interesting one that I go back and forth with a little bit.

0: models of critical reading and interpretation. Those thinkers that we've talked about, Adorno, again, somebody like Walter Benjamin, the ideas that they develop, and they offer, amongst other things, interpretive keys with which you might approach a given work, a given cultural object. That model of reading, broadly speaking, we could class as almost suspicious, right? We take a work, a text, and we look to see what it can tell us, and we look to puzzle things out. That mode of reading, particularly when I was going through my own march with the institutions as a student, was quite prevalent in certain sections of the university, less so now. So I suppose what I'm suggesting here is, again, that this is almost a bit like a trap that one could fall into, to think that the Frankfurt School has this oversized, outlandish influence on the institution. It's certainly there, but I wouldn't suggest that students are necessarily force-fed the diet of Frankfurt School critical theory from the time they arrive in the institution. But it is a fascinating one, because if we go back to the 1960s, again, the historical record shows that, yes, people like Herbert Marcuse are very involved with the student protests, student movements of that historical period, for sure, and do have a real influence, and are very much key movers in particular circles and intellectual circles and activist circles in the 1960s. But again, whether that influence continues into the present day, I'm not so sure.
1: It's usually told as a story of gradual ideological capture, isn't it? It's not like something happened and now here we are. It's more that, you know, if we look back to the 1950s and maybe early 1960s, there was this sort of breadth of thinking, breadth of politics at universities, which has really narrowed. There's been this sort of ideological narrowing over time, a sort of ideological clustering. And that will often prompt a sort of a wholesale rejection on the part of academics of this idea of ideological capture. And yet, surveys do consistently find that humanities and social science faculties lean overwhelmingly to the political left. Is that relevant to the conversation that we're having? Do you think it matters here?
0: Is there the hard data to suggest that? I mean, look, again, just in my context, I would say that we have a whole host of diverse views, political perspectives. So I'm not so necessarily sure about that. And I also wonder, given the context in which we're talking today about a particular conspiracy theory, I wonder if we're almost rehearsing some of the arguments or some of the assumptions that we get in that theory itself, right? That there has been this idea of ideological capture or takeover. I mean, I'd like to see the evidence to suggest that's actually happening. I mean, we could look to some of the narratives that we get on the right, for instance, when we talk about the rise of the quote-unquote rise of supposed political correctness on campus, for instance, or the idea of cancel culture. But very quickly, when we do that, we get brought back into these broader narratives that could feasibly lead us in some difficult directions, for sure. But again, it's interesting, we talk about these terms, you know, cancel culture, political correctness, postmodernism. Again, it's a shared vocabulary that exists, and I'm not hesitant, but I'm slightly wary of some of the catchphrases that we associate with cultural Marxism, because it puts us back onto that terrain where we're almost trying to fight the culture wars on the culture war's own terms, which I think is a pretty perilous position to be in. And I think, actually, to try and bring it back to the, you know, historical Frankfurt School, they're interested in, they develop critical theory, the idea that, again, broad brushstrokes, taking that step back and being able to understand where we're positioned and to think about the assumptions and the social forces that encounter and shape our ideas. And I think that would be a much broader conversation, longer conversation we could think about in relation to the quote-unquote modern institution. Yeah, there's a lot to say about ideological capture and the quote-unquote neoliberal institution, which is a term that I think would sit quite squarely against some of the narratives of the cultural Marxist takeover if we thought about what the neoliberal university institution looks like in the present day.
1: Well,

0: If we think about the enormous cultural changes that people typically point to when they invoke cultural Marxism, we've mentioned some of these already, the decline of traditional Christianity, the transformation of the family, the advent of feminism, LGBTQ rights, identity politics, on and on and on. These are all things that exist and that supposedly follow from cultural Marxism. So if we were to retire that phrase, cultural Marxism, altogether, how should we talk about these changes?
1: That's a very big question. I think we would have to develop or to use a completely different frame of reference, right? Because these are all, like you say, changes that have occurred over a long period of history. But I suppose, how would you go about doing it, David? I'm trying to hedge my bets here because it's,
0: I thought you were going to turn the question back on me when we were talking about political bias in cultural institutions. I was really worried about that.
1: We can have a go with it because it's, what we're talking about when we're talking about the cultural Marxism conspiracy, right? If we're talking about how it gains traction, we're talking about people, he says, without naming names, who are unhappy with change. Now, we could say that there's something deeply unsatisfactory about the world in which we exist. Adorno's interested in the wrong life, for instance. Now, if we begin to do that, we might think about these issues as symptoms of some broader cultural malaise, but about this idea of progress or progressive decline. But now, David, what do you think?
0: Well, my answer, I suppose, would be as broad as the question, as unforgivably broad as the question, which is just that history is sort of overdetermined. You know, there are always multiple independent causes for all these things. And if we were going to really unpack it all, we'd need to talk about capitalism and...
1: Ah, you said it, not me.
0: Demographic change, technological transformation, political conflict. It's all playing into it, which I guess, that's sort of a broad enough answer to be almost trite, but...
1: But I don't think it is, because if we, all of the things you just listed there, so demographic change, technological change, these are actually precisely the things that the Frankfurt School are interested in. You know, for instance, somebody like Walter Benjamin, who I feel determined to give a shout out to, one of the great theorists of media, and he's really, really on the money and capable of diagnosing massive changes. He's talking about mechanical reproduction, technological reproduction, the advent of photography and film, and how that impacts our understanding of or how we experience art and the world. Adorno as well is interested in the medium of the radio and some of the potentially problematic ways that medium could be used. Then it's ironic that his investigations into the radio, into that medium in particular, get picked up by the cultural Marxist conspiracy theorists as evidence that Adorno is interested in brainwashing. But I think, again, yeah, absolutely. One of the things about the cultural Marxism conspiracy theory is it does away with all of that nuance, right? And again, gives us something almost like a soundbite with which we can understand how we've arrived where we have. And that seems to be appealing in many ways. Are we willing to do the hard work to really understand how we've arrived where we have? I think the Frankfurt School are interested in doing that work. Are the people who are cultural Marxist conspiracy theorists interested in doing that? I'm not necessarily sold on that idea, taking the time to reflect on our behaviors or taking the time to, for instance, to think about, you mentioned, broad, massive demographic shifts and changes or migration patterns. What are the kinds of things that impact those issues, right? We then, I do think, as you named it, have to think about social arrangements. And what is it about, now I've definitely got my Frankfurt School hat on, what is it about the contemporary societal arrangement we find ourselves in that is capable of producing and perpetuating massive social inequality, right? The Frankfurt School, to go back to the historical Frankfurt School, for instance, acknowledge that there is suffering in the world, right? That's a fact. But they also clued in

0: to the idea and critical of the idea of the of what they would call needless suffering. Now, we as human agents have a degree of agency, but we're shaped by social forces. Some would say deformed by those forces. But there is nothing the Frankfurt School would suggest to suggest that needless suffering needs to exist in the world. You know, if we think about how many millions of displaced people we have, refugees, so there might, you know, there is, I think, a lot of work to be done in understanding those problems and those issues. And yeah, I think Frankfurt School critical theory is capable of doing that in a way that cultural Marxism as a conspiracy theory is not. But one of those things is more popular in the contemporary imagination than the other.
1: Alexander Howard, senior lecturer in English and writing at the University of Sydney, author of a wonderful piece on cultural Marxism that was published recently in The Conversation. We'll put a link to that on the Philosopher's Zone website. And just a couple of things to mention before we go. One is that, as often happens with this show, there is a longer version of our conversation available via the website or ABC Listen. Radio broadcasts have to be edited to a certain duration, but the podcast version doesn't, so there's more goodness for streaming and download available online or on the app. And the other thing I wanted to mention that's possibly even more exciting is that the annual Alan Saunders Lecture is coming up in just a few weeks' time. It's going to be a live public event hosted at the ABC in Sydney on Thursday, the 24th of September. I'll tell you more about it next week, but if you just can't wait until next week, you'll find a link to all the information and details of how to register for tickets on the Philosopher's Zone website. That's the Alan Saunders Lecture, live at the ABC in Sydney on September the 24th. It's free, but you do have to register. So that's it for this week. The Philosopher's Zone is produced on the lands of the Bundjalung people by me, David Rutledge. Lovely to have you along. See you next time.
2: 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From Germany's DW, this is Science Unscripted, a show that brings you into labs and institutions and reveals fascinating stories about scientists and their research. Unscripted.
3: Hello and welcome to Science Unscripted. It's Connor here.
4: And Gib. And quick to Cindy. This was on the topic of animals, whether they can feel or think. She definitely thinks they can feel and think the way we do. And she sent us a number of videos showing animals reacting with humans, or hugging was one of them. I have never seen a turkey hugging a human being, and now I have. Thank you very much, Cindy.
3: Hugging? The turkey hugged back?
4: Well, yeah. It looked like it. It looked like the wings went up in an embrace.
3: I will have to verify after we record that this is not an AI-generated video.
4: I swear it isn't.
3: I was just listening to a song, it must be a new one, about all of the videos AI-generated out there where you can watch, quote-unquote, bunnies or rabbits jumping on trampolines. It's an entire genre of fake video. And many people have already been tricked by them. Gabe, I'm wondering if you and our listeners, one of them, I'll double check.
4: I'm not the kind of guy to get tricked.
3: We're going to stick to animals here just for a second. Gabe, I'm going to pass over a map that I've printed out for you.
4: Sure.
3: To show where the mice in this latest experiment were collected from. I think you recognize that area.
4: Oh, that's right near here.
3: Yeah. It's in our backyard.
4: Oh, man.
3: Between Cologne and Bonn, Germany, or from Bonn
4: now
3: here.
4: Now, what happened with these mice here?
3: Researchers at the Max Planck Institute for Evolutionary Biology, that's step one. They collected 1,000 wild mice in that stretch of land from just kind of like west of here in Bonn toward Cologne. And the question they were trying to answer is, why is it exactly that female mice seem to choose multiple male partners? You could choose one and have a litter of babies just from the one. Or you could choose multiple. What is going on there? What is the evolutionary pressure?
4: Why do the females do this, and why do the males not do it? Or what's going on?
3: Well, obviously the males are part of the equation.
4: Yeah.
3: So we're talking about...
4: Okay, so why do they choose more than... Yeah.
3: Right. Yeah. We're talking about polyandry, which is a female mating with multiple males for the purpose, in this case, of procreation, obviously. And then not polyamory, which is both directions.
4: Yeah.
3: And not... polygyny, I think is how it's pronounced, when it's a male mating with multiple females in order to have

0: more offspring.
1: Got it.
0: Polyandry is what we're talking about here. And the question was, why? What exactly is in it for the females? Because it could be a couple things. One is that ultimately it would help the offspring survive in the first place.
1: Mm-hmm.
0: And that has to do with a couple things. One is just genetic diversity of the babies. The other would be, and this is a terrible aspect of the animal kingdom, that it would be less likely for the or for a male to come in and commit infanticide and to kill those offspring because, hey, those aren't mine. Yep. If they're all mixed and matched, then there's a lower chance of that. It also allows for something called the cryptic female choice to happen. This is, I was going to say the idea. It's not the idea. It's when a female's body makes a sort of chemical physical choice, allowing certain sperm to travel and fertilize and others not, and certain fertilized eggs to be rejected or to be implanted.
1: Happens automatically almost, sir.
0: Yeah, this is a huge area of ongoing research, but a lot of different theories, and that's what this experiment was. Why are they doing it? Why are these wild mice doing it?
1: Okay.
0: And to get there,
1: what did they find out?
0: They had four scenarios. I know that sounds a little tricky, but it's relatively easy. They had kind of one situation where all the mice in the study had a lot of food, a super abundance of food,
1: yeah,
0: right? Different than the wild. And then they had the wild scenario. And then they had the females in both of those scenarios. Some of them were sort of monogamous.
1: Mm-hmm.
0: That was 2/3 of the cases. Mm-hmm. And then 1/3 of them had multiple mates.
1: Got it.
0: And out of those four boxes, if you can visualize those four boxes, one of them stood out. And the conclusion of this paper is that if it's in a normal food environment, which has to be most of the time, right? They don't usually have superabundance.
1: Mm-hmm.
0: Then when a female mouse mates with multiple males, the litter is larger. That's it. That's the benefit for the females. It's a larger litter in the wild, and hence, yes, please do that. So there's,
1: okay,
0: you're increasing the odds, first of all, just numerically, of offspring survival.
1: Yeah.
0: And in addition to that, there's still, it's not quite what they were looking for or trying to prove in this paper, the idea that the biological diversity or the genetic diversity among those offspring is going to be higher, especially if you're a female mouse and you're not sure or not able to judge the genetic, I don't know, advantage of this guy versus that guy versus that guy.
1: It just means the more babies you're going to get. Therefore,
0: right.
1: I do it.
0: Right.
1: That's it.
0: And interestingly, in the group that had a lot of food, there was no difference in the size of the litter. So if there's a situation of abundance, then you're going to have a large litter no matter
1: regardless,
0: what.
1: Regardless, so then you don't have right. to. Okay.
0: But that was the conclusion of this paper. I'll give you the title of this. This is open access to everyone out there. It's called Environmental Quality Shapes the Fitness Payoffs of Multiple Paternity. And that is the reason for polyandry in female mice.
1: The next study we're going to talk about was not published recently. It was published at the beginning of last year, so it's a year old, but I think its relevance is very strong right now. If you have the feeling, based on anything you've seen in the last week or weeks, that society is breaking down or that the rules that you once thought were there just simply aren't there right now because of what you're seeing on the news, whether it's in Iran or in the United States or wherever, then this one here is very relevant.
0: I was just going to say, if you haven't felt that personally, then it means you probably have a very healthy consumption news cycle
1: of media.
0: Yeah. But I would guess that you've heard someone in your group of friends or at recent holiday events or something say, gosh, the news sure is terrible or overwhelming or something.
1: We're not going to comment on the news here or whether it's right or wrong. It's simply the feeling that you get when you think that society is falling apart. That has a name. It's called anomie. A-N-O-M-I-E. Not anomie.
0: And not anime.
1: And not anime, the Japanese cartoons.
0: Right.
1: Essentially.
0: A-N-O-M-I-E.
1: Anomie. The feeling that the fabric of society is unraveling, that morals are no longer there, that institutions
0: rules are
1: gone, the institutions are inefficient or appear to be that way, leadership is just simply not what it should be, not what you used to see,
0: which again,
1: from a leader.
0: Just to be clear here, what you're saying is, or what you're talking about is a subjective feeling. So
1: it's a feeling.
0: We're not talking about objective reality, but a subjective perception of the world around you.
1: Yeah. And what these researchers were looking into, out of Germany and Norway, University of

0: Bergen and Hamburg. They wanted to look at, or in sociology, there has been a long belief or an observation that this feeling of enemy leads to authoritarianism, but that has never been studied. And these researchers wanted to study it just to not only based on correlation, but also they wanted to see if it could be, they wanted to conduct an experiment to see if there's a causal link between enemy or the feeling of enemy and a rise in authoritarianism. And what they did was they had a two-part experiment. The first was based on survey, and that was German data. So 1,500 Germans answered questions about their feeling of enemy and whether they would support authoritarian values. The higher your feeling of enemy, or for these Germans, and they were from the center right and center left. So that at that point in time, these people voted for the middle Volksparteien here in Germany. Are
1: moderates. These are politically moderate people.
0: Perfect way to study political psychology. These people are right in the middle. The higher their feeling of enemy, the more that they thought society was breaking down, the more likely it was that they would support authoritarian values or an authoritarian leader. So there you go. There's your survey. And that's correlational. You can't really do much with that. Part two was based on U.S. data, where they made people envision a future with high enemy. So society's breaking down.
1: Chaos,
0: so
1: anarchy.
0: They read a vision, or a vignette, as they said in the study. I love that word. They read a vignette about the world as either breaking down or completely ordered and everyone's cooperating. The leaders are exactly the way they should be. And the third vignette was about buildings.
1: Oh, those poor people.
0: Right. So they wanted to compare and see what these people thought when it came, the survey was done afterwards about their feeling of authoritarianism.
1: Oh, if you could generate some. Yeah.
0: Right. And so they led these people were split all the way right down the middle. The ones who read about a future where society was breaking down were more willing to support an autocratic, authoritarian ruler who could fix the situation by bypassing democratic institutions.
1: So it doesn't matter how it happens. I want the situation brought back to normal.
0: I need this fixed. I want certainty. I don't want to feel powerless. And I don't want this feeling of enemy, because I want it to go away. And the way it goes away is for people like you and me, we're involved in this too, is for an autocratic, strong ruler to make it go away. That's according to the results, that's just the way we feel. So right now, what this study does, the reason, I mean, it was published a year ago, and we normally don't look at studies that aren't, you know, brand new. But I think it's important to know that this feeling has a name. It's a sociological concept, and it has been studied, and we know how it works and how it can lead from that feeling to having real consequences, that we support authoritarian rulers without even knowing why or how that happens in the head.
1: Yeah, and just having a word to say out loud and to know about,
0: yeah,
1: and to know that this has been researched, I think that's pretty helpful and calming.
0: Yeah.
1: I'm not a psychologist, but I think some psychologists might agree that saying a word out loud to describe what seems like this nebulous, dark feeling inside you,
0: mm-hmm,
1: makes it, I was going to say less serious. It's not less serious. It just makes it something you can look at more calmly or
0: soothing. It's almost soothing. Yeah. Like a solace. Yeah.
1: Enemy. And it is nice to know that.
0: Yeah. And if you want to check that paper out, it's called When Lack of Control Leads to Uncertainty, Explaining the Effect of Enemy on Support for Authoritarianism.
1: Mm-hmm. And the other question I would leave all of you with, this is me speculating entirely based on what you just said, mm-hmm, is whether historians of the future in 50 to 75 or 100 years will look back at us right now and say, of course they were experiencing enemy. They had an entirely new media landscape that confronted them daily, hourly, with stimuli and with different imagery and videos, often without context, whereas before, And I mean this also critically, you might have read about a horrific or devastating or catastrophic event as a small paragraph in black and white in a printed piece of newspaper.
0: Yeah.
1: And which wouldn't have given you the knowledge or the emotions to even consider, yeah, what actually happened there. And now sometimes it feels like the opposite. Something that's small may feel overwhelmingly large because of the way that we consume it. And that is a subjective feeling, yeah, of chaos and anarchy. that may lead to those feelings.
0: The never-ending bombardment of images.

0: phrases and words that are said about events that aren't necessarily, well, they don't lend the idea that society is cooperative and political leaders are acting the way they should. I'm thinking back to my childhood. There was, what, 10 minutes a day, 20 minutes a day where Peter Jennings would tell us, would read headlines to us. That was kind of it.
1: That was enough.
0: That was it.
1: And another way of framing that, first of all, do you agree or disagree with that idea? And then secondly, maybe it's just a reminder that the kind of video you were talking about earlier is exactly what we should be going for. Turkeys hugging people and people hugging turkeys.
0: Thank you, Cindy.
1: Yeah. Thank you, Cindy. Last thing I have to say here, because I promised last week and I try to deliver on my promises. Is this Mango? This is Mango from Australia, who delivered some wine science music to Science Unscripted. And for all of you out there, enjoy.

0: We gotta use this for the music at the end too. I love this.
1: It's legitimately good. Yeah.
0: Yeah.
1: Thank you again to Mango, and I have to kind of say to everyone else out there, please don't take offense when I say this. We do get sent other things sometimes, and I can't promise everyone listening that I'm gonna play your music. That was unexpectedly good. I clicked in thinking, what am I about to get here?
0: Especially given they could only sing about the science of wine, and they turned it into a nice, country jam?
1: Yeah, about autonomous tractors.
0: Or the list of a bunch of stuff to...
1: And it kind of connects to what we're going into here, which is it's the idea of new technology taking over something that you used to do yourself. Right?
0: Right. Yeah. The idea of losing our jobs to AI, that is a thing. To deal with this topic right now, we are going to take you back to the dairy farms of Norway in the 1950s to see if there is a lesson that can be learned for what happened there when milking machines began to be used.
2: Science Unscripted.
3: Hello, my name is Philip Auger. I'm a professor of economics at the University of Mannheim, and I just recently published a paper on the impact of milking machines on women in Norway.
1: Can you set the scene for us and for our listeners? What did Norway look and feel like in the 1950s, just after the Second World War?
3: Okay, I think Norway still was a relatively rural country. I mean, like, urbanization and industrialization happened already during this time period, but I think like the large agricultural

0: mechanization happened in the 1950s, and that was actually when I think the Norwegian economy started also to transform much more rapidly, like, you know, having increased urbanization and having kind of increased jobs in manufacturing and particularly in the service industry.
1: And in the rural landscape, how many cows were on your average Norwegian farm?
0: I would say, like, you know, on average, maybe around 7 cows per farm. So I mean, many of these farmers were relatively small.
1: And then these milking machines, could you milk all 7 cows at the same time with one machine? You just hooked them all up and that was it?
0: Yeah, so it depends a little bit on the feature of the milking machine, but usually you could milk several cows with one machine at the same point in time. And that was where also, like, you know, the productivity gains came in.
1: Okay, and then once these machines were ubiquitous or were being used by all these farms, then the women who before milked these cows all of a sudden had no jobs. And then they were what? They had to leave the farm, or what happened?
0: So it depended, of course, who the women were. I mean, like, you know, there were like different type of women that were working on this. It was mainly family farms. So some were like hired milkmaids. Others were like, you know, relatives, their own children. But it was a substantial part of their time on these farms was devoted to basically this sort of looking after the cows, milking the cows, and so forth. And then, because of course this job opportunity or like this kind of job vanished, they had to look for something else to do. And I think one of the things that happened is that then, like, actually they had more time to go to school, and that is something that in part in our study, like, you know, we are alluding to.
1: And you're sitting at the University of Mannheim half a century later.
0: Yes.
1: And then you've mapped out what these women did then over the next 40 years. And what did you find?
0: So what we find is that, like, you know, despite that there were this kind of short-term displacement costs, in the long run, we find mostly driven by the women that kind of were moving out of the countryside, that these women, they kind of, you know, got a better education, they kind of had higher income, and they were also working also later on, they were still in the labor market. And basically this led to a shrinking of the gender gap, not only in terms of labor force participation, but also in terms of the income. And that's what we find.
2: They instead had the opportunity to educate themselves and pursue a career.
0: Exactly. And so, like, you know, this kind of leads. It depends, but actually what we find is, like, you know, they marry later. So, like, you know, they marry later and they also have then children later. And so, like, you know, this is often like, associated also with an overall, lower number of children in these households. Right.
1: I mean, I know that you don't want to give any false hope to people worried about losing their job because of artificial intelligence, Philip. But do you have any advice to people if they have those fears right now?
0: Yeah, I think this relates to our results on education. So I think, like, you know, it might be crucial for you, you know, to kind of have some, try to kind of, get a education that helps you to kind of be complement to the AI technology. I think this could be very, very helpful in kind of, you know, mitigating the potential negative consequences that the AI technology has on certain jobs.
1: That was Philip Auger speaking to us from Baden-Württemberg, Germany, the city of Mannheim, about rural Norway in the 1950s, and it is a tough topic. People are scared right now, and he was looking at what can happen when your job just gets when the rug gets pulled out from under you.
2: Yeah, I would have to say that that's the reason we ultimately decided to conduct that interview, because it makes sense for a lot of the people out there, a lot of our listeners who are really genuinely concerned about that.

0: it does also have a direct connection to you, Gabe, and your family, which I only kind of half found out a few days back.
1: When I saw the headline of this study, I could not believe my eyes because I'm Norwegian. My great grandpa left Norway for the United States, and my great grandma Sinova Moster, this was her job. She milked cows her entire life. And when I saw that there was a study about Norwegian women and cows getting milked, I was like, no way. We have to cover this because it literally killed her. Sinova Milster milked her final cow. This was in the United States by now. She left Norway but worked on a farm in rural Wisconsin, just outside of Deerfield, Wisconsin. Milked her final cow, sat down against the barn, had a heart attack and died. So that I have a connection to this story. And I couldn't imagine the idea of if we do this podcast, what would Sinova Moster think about this as this topic? I mean, I know that she didn't leave the farm and go to Oslo or Bergen or one of the cities and change her life, but still, I don't know.
0: Be interesting to know what she thought of the technology. In a way, I don't know anything about your family's history, but it kind of sounds like the technology arrived. She fled and went back to what she knew how to do. Maybe in a good way for her.
1: Her farm in Norway, neither that one nor the one outside of Deerfield used the milking machines. They milked by hand all the way to the end.
0: So the modern corollary would be a person whose job is taken by AI and they move to a place where it hasn't yet and keep doing what they know how to do, kind of.
1: That's what she did, yeah. That would be it. But still, I don't want to make this about me. The topic is about you guys out there, the people who are afraid of their jobs being just taken, disappearing overnight. Because that is coming for a lot of people. And I know that we're aware of it, but do we really think about that a lot? And there are historical examples that we can learn from. And this was kind of one of them.
0: Maybe. Yeah. Part of it. Part of the story, I think, as Philip said or would say. Do you have any other parts of that story or your own story, your own family's story? Let us know. We're su@dw.com.

0: 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The news is next here on CBC Radio 1, and then it's the New Yorker Radio Hour. 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
2: From CBC News, The World This Hour, I'm Claude Fay. American consumers will soon feel the squeeze from new U.S. tariffs on Canadian goods. Washington insists 50% levies are necessary to force Ottawa back to the table. But the strategy is a major political gamble for Republicans. Voters are already furious over rising inflation and high living costs. Midterm elections are right around the corner. Steve Futterman has more from Los Angeles.
3: The potential political impact in the U.S. cannot be ignored. Americans have never liked the tariffs. More than 60% say the tariffs have played a major role in inflation, and affordability is a key issue in the upcoming midterm elections. Democrats are already lashing out at the Trump tariffs.

0: Congressman Raja Krishnamurthy from Illinois.
1: Basically, again, Trump is driving away our friends, partners, and allies.
0: Businesses on both sides of the border will suffer. Chris Swanger is with the Distilled Spirits Council of the U.S.
2: This is devastating. It's been devastating for the U.S. distilled spirits industry over the last year and a half.
0: With Donald Trump, of course, sudden changes are always possible. Right now, at this point, there's no indication of any solution, but stay tuned. Steve Futterman, CBC News, Los Angeles.
3: Meanwhile, U.S. President Trump took to his online platform early this morning to issue a post regarding the failed trade negotiations. Trump saying Canada wants the benefits of being a state without being one, adding they have also charged our great farmers for many years massive amounts of tariffs. No more. In Tehran, officials say any country that joins what they call the U.S. economic war against Iran will be considered an enemy. Mohsen Rezaei is the secretary of Iran's Supreme National Security Council.
4: First, we will tell all neighboring countries and countries around the world not to join the United States in its economic war. Of course, we will first negotiate with them. We will hold talks and tell them to step aside and distance themselves from the United States. But if they do not act, we will strike. We will target that country's interests.
3: Tehran had previously targeted countries in the region that host the U.S. military bases from where many attacks have been launched. French President Emmanuel Macron is promising to fast-track air defense deliveries to Ukraine following a two-hour call with Volodymyr Zelensky. Kyiv faces critical shortages of interceptor missiles as Russian strikes continue to target energy grids and major cities. Dominic Valaitis has the details.
5: Russian ballistic missiles hit the Ukrainian capital Kyiv this week. The strike killed at least 8 people, left dozens injured, and left parts of the city without power. Vladimir Putin said it's in response to Ukraine's drone strikes targeting his country's economic infrastructure. To defend itself from Russian attacks, Ukraine needs anti-ballistic missile interceptors. But with America's stockpile depleted by the war in Iran, Washington's reluctant to release what remains for Ukraine. But this weekend, French President Emmanuel Macron stepped in. Macron promised to strengthen support for Kyiv with the delivery of more interceptor missiles. He also said France would continue to work together with the so-called anti-missile coalition, developing an anti-ballistic missile system as a cheaper alternative to US Patriots. Dominic Valaitis for CBC News, Bristol, England.
3: The Little Mountain team representing Vancouver has advanced to Monday's final of the Little League World Series in Williamsport, Pennsylvania, after beating Australia 4-0 in an elimination game yesterday. Canada will face Panama on Monday, and this will mark just the second time that a Canadian team has reached the final. The previous team in 1965 lost. And that is your World This Hour. For CBC News, I'm Claude Fague.
6: Good morning. I'm Saroja Coelho. 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
8: 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Spin the batons. Do the juggling. 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
7: 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I'll also talk with Jessica Tarlov, a lonely liberal voice on Fox's talk show, The Five. 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

0: Welcome to the New Yorker Radio Hour. I'm David Remnick. The 2026 midterm elections, and we're through most of the primaries at long last, has been a bruising process for many Democrats. On the one hand, the turnout was strong, and that's always good, but very close finishes in crucial swing states have put a spotlight on the divide between the party's moderate and progressive wings, and there's rancor over support of Israel and many other issues. John Lovett straddles that divide. Lovett was a longtime speechwriter for Hillary Clinton and then Barack Obama, so he's tightly linked to the Democratic establishment. But as a commentator on the podcasts Pod Save America and Love It or Leave It, he's also been very critical of the party's orthodoxies. That's put him at odds with defenders of President Biden and made him a little harder to pin down ideologically. So I wanted to get John Lovett's read on the midterms, which are just around the corner, and what they might suggest for 2028. Now, you might remember the other day I asked you for your questions about all these issues, and we heard from a lot of you by email, voicemail, and Instagram. So I'm going to pitch John Lovett some of your questions as well. John, let's start with the most basic thing in the world. Are you absolutely sure that Democrats are going to take the House, and what are the odds of the Senate?
1: No, and I don't think anybody should be sure. Republicans have done a lot to draw maps to give them an advantage. We see that in Texas and elsewhere. Also, the Democratic Party is incredibly unpopular. If people vote for Democrats in this election, and I hope they will, I ultimately believe they will, it will not be because there's some love for what Democrats are offering. It is because of a revulsion of what Trump has done and the Republicans in Congress who have gone along with it or outright embraced it. We have to really pull an inside straight. Did I use a sports analogy correctly? To take the Senate?
0: You did.
1: And I'm hopeful. I'm hopeful. We have a great candidate in Iowa that puts that in play. We have a great candidate in Texas that puts that in play. We've hopefully gotten to the other side of the primary mess in Maine. But no,
0: You're leaving out Michigan conspicuously. Abdul El-Sayed just won a big primary victory there.
1: So one thing that's happened over and over, and I'm not comparing these races or these candidates specifically. I'm talking about just a broad trend. And this has been true for a long time, which is sort of establishment figures or organizations put up candidates and they say, vote for us or else. And people just keep picking or else. And there are a lot of people who lament. They say, these are candidates that are too far to the left, and that's going to make it harder for us to win these seats. But then across the board, I don't know what this establishment of the Democratic Party stands for, and neither does the country. And so then people say, you know, we want an alternative where we know what people are going to fight for. We know what drives them. We know what they care about. And if you're not offering that from the center or the center left, like, you're going to keep running into this problem. No one's going to give you these primary victories anymore.
0: John, I can't quite make out how the kind of remaining Obama wing of the party really feels about the DSA. In some instances, people appreciate the energy, the freshness, the talent, certainly in Mamdani and some others, but are made nervous by some of the ideas or impulses in the DSA. And I wonder if, as one of the voices of Pod Save America, which is so associated for obvious reasons with the Obama wing of the party, how do you feel about the DSA and its influence on the midterms?
1: I think you have to separate some of the politicians and the organization, which is, first of all, there are many different branches and groups that I honestly have trouble keeping track of. And within this organization, there's tons of disagreements and disputes, right? But you see what Mamdani has done to galvanize people. And you see him manage to adjust, make compromises in ways that are very political without being tagged as being political, which is the work of a great politician, something right. Bill Clinton was good at, something Barack Obama was good at, something Bernie Sanders is good at. You see AOC and how she has navigated being part of the DSA while trying to have a version of progressivism that is more welcoming and open. And I think you even see in AOC's language over the years how she's moved away, I think, from some of the more academic or kind of online way

0: of talking about politics to something that's a little bit broader. And then I think you see people that tend to be more online and that...
1: John, that, online means what? More emotionally charged, more ideological? What does online mean in this context?
0: I just mean the people that are fighting the fights online day after day, what it does to their brains. I think some of those are people that are in the world. By the way, this is true of moderates, center left, everybody. If you're on, if you're in the online content minds, it is clear that there are people that are much more animated and excited about defeating Democrats in a factional battle than going, than coming together at the end of a difficult primary and taking on the Republicans. And I understand that, right? I'm not like judging that. You're a left-wing organization that's trying to shift the broad left side of our politics towards what you believe is a better version of the country. But then if that's what animates you, if that's what excites you, but that same energy and enthusiasm doesn't continue into the general, or you have people that don't embrace the Democrat in the end and act as if the responsibility we all have, which is just to measure the new candidates and choose who's going to do either the better job or the less worse job, something we all have to do as citizens, that doesn't apply to you. Like, it's very frustrating. It is.
1: So we're here to answer questions, especially from listeners. And here's a question from Krenna from Larkspur, California. And she asks this: how can Democrats take back the narrative that they and not the Republicans are the fiscally responsible party?
0: You know,
1: you're smiling broadly.
0: I'm smiling because there's something about our side where we love to have debates about how to talk about politics. And like, I think about how these debates resolve on the Republican side, right? A politician wouldn't say, we need to be the party of fiscal responsibility. They might, but they would also say Democrats are profligate wasters who are going to raise taxes on the on you, the middle class, and use it to pay for their pet projects, undocumented transgender affirming care, whatever they want to say. And I think sometimes there's a lot of on the pro-democracy broad coalition on the left that doesn't like to take off the velvet gloves and just do politics and just make the argument. They want to talk about the argument we should be talking about. It's sort of part of our nature. And I think sometimes we have to do a little bit more showing and a little less telling.
1: I was listening to Positive America just recently, and I forget which one of you said this, but the fastest way to get booed, apparently, for candidates is to mention Chuck Schumer or Hakeem Jeffries. And we hear that a lot. Is it time for Democrats to replace their leaders in the House and the Senate?
0: So I want to be nuanced about it because I think Chuck Schumer has been a terrible communicator, right? If you're looking for a spokesperson for the Democratic Party, brutal. I also think there are plenty of times...
1: What makes him so brutal?
0: I think he's just a person of another era. He just is. And his style of politics, built around kind of press conferences outside of gas stations and messaging bills to drive attention and sound bites. It's just of another era. I remember when I first started in politics writing speeches. What was the goal of a speech or an announcement of some kind? It was to get the journalists and television stations there to cover it, to take a salient quote from it, use that to inform their coverage, right, and that would be disseminated to people. And Schumer was good at that. He knew how to do that. And maybe it'd be a little splashy in some fun way. Maybe there'd be a pun. Maybe it'd be silly. Good for local TV news. Mm. That's just not how it works anymore. Trump, I think, by being so extreme and saying things that are so outlandish, kind of ironically brings that style of politics back. But for everybody else, it just doesn't work that way. It's more about moments and emotion and authenticity. And it's just not what he is geared
1: toward. Is authenticity just another kind of performance?
0: Oh, yes. Of course.
1: Yeah.
0: And this is the thing, right? Which is people, they crave authenticity, David Remnick. They crave it.
1: Yeah. Who exemplifies that in your mind?
0: Bernie Sanders is excellent at that, right? He is authentically repeating his message as he's done for a very long time. I think politicians that are adroit at social media and just filming something to camera and having a conversation is, I think, the best version, the most generous version of what the kind of authenticity is that people are looking for. AOC does that really well.
1: Chris Murphy. Wasn't that the downfall of Hillary in a way, that she was seen as inauthentic?

0: authentic in her self-presentation in 2016?
1: I think it's part of it. It's funny, though, right? Because what does that actually mean, right? I worked for Hillary Clinton as her speechwriter, not on the presidential in 2016, but on her Senate campaign in 2006, presidential in 2007 and 2008. And if you go back and listen to Hillary Clinton's commencement that she gave in 1969, where she spoke when she graduated from Wellesley, it's a beautiful speech. But you'll hear her speak and you'll just think, wow, that's not how she sounds. Like, that's so interesting.
2: We've had lots of empathy, we've had lots of sympathy. But we feel that for too long, our leaders have viewed politics as the art of the possible. And the challenge now is to practice politics as the art of making what appears to be impossible possible.
1: There's a vulnerability to it and an openness to it. And 40 years of being Hillary Clinton, being absolutely ripped to shreds when you get a little too mad, when you dance, when you smile, when you wear something interesting, when your husband has a relationship in his office and you are the butt of jokes because of it for years after. I think it's so natural to kind of close off and feeling like you're always under siege, I think had a real impact on how she communicates.
0: Mm. Sophie on Instagram put it this way, how, quite eloquent, how cooked are we? Is there a chance of the midterms being canceled?
1: No.
0: We're not imagining the unimaginable.
1: We should all imagine the worst case scenarios. I get it. However, I do sometimes think that because we were so caught off guard by Trump's rise and his reelection, frankly, that there's this fear of just saying emphatically what Trump can and cannot do, right? And I think sometimes we allow a little bit of the right's embrace of Trump magic to kind of start to kind of ensorcel us a little bit. Mm-hmm. It's a big, fractious country with thousands of municipalities running election. There's no canceling of elections. There's a lot of shenanigans Trump can get up to. There's a lot of damage he can do. There's a lot of intimidation he can do. There's a lot of ways he can manipulate the Department of Justice. Forget shutting down the vote, just using it to kind of try to tar candidates. There's a lot at Trump's disposal. But I think sometimes we allow ourselves to be afraid of Trump in a way that gives him more power than he has. And he already has a lot of power.
0: A listener named Dante from Brooklyn, New York asks, if candidates win on an extreme anti-Israel, pro-Palestine stance as they have in New York, we can see where Dante is coming from, does the messaging change the Democrats at a federal level and in 2028? Or can Democrats strike a more middle ground the way, say, Brad Lander did and persuade voters that his version of liberal Zionism, which is, I think, his description for himself, is a path forward?
1: Brad Lander's position is a progressive left position.
0: Yeah.
1: I can see how that is not always the case inside of these debates, but that's what it is. And so do I think the Brad Lander position is ultimately kind of where the consensus is? Probably, right? Which is, I think, not embracing some of the more extreme rhetoric, but ending military aid to Israel, having a much tougher stance on the policy that we put towards Israel, I think is probably would be where we'd end up. I know we're going to have a big primary about it, and there's going to be a bunch of different points of view. And the person that emerges from that primary is going to set the agenda of what the Democratic Party will stand for in 2028. I do think it is incumbent upon those who are worried about anti-Semitism in the country and concerned about what has happened to the bipartisan consensus on Israel, face just how much damage Israel has done to its own reputation and how much of responsibility Israel and Benjamin Netanyahu has for what has happened. People are persuaded by what they have seen, and to fail to appreciate that.
0: Meaning the flattening of Gaza.
1: The destruction of Gaza, the killing of civilians.
0: War crimes. The
1: war crimes, the campaign of ethnic cleansing, the embrace of settlements in the West Bank. All of this has made Israel a pariah nation and undone a consensus in American politics that has been central to Israel's kind of place in the world since its founding. And if you want...

0: This is the New Yorker Radio Hour. I'm David Remnick, and I'm talking today with John Lovett. After working as a speechwriter in the Obama administration, Lovett co-founded Crooked Media along with two other White House veterans, Jon Favreau and Tommy Vietor. They're the hosts of Crooked Media's flagship program, Pod Save America, along with Dan Pfeiffer. Let me ask you an Obama question. I came to interview him the morning after he had met with Trump in the White House. We had a long interview. Some of it had to do with his absolute insistence of continuing to talk about the arc of history. It bends, but it moves in one direction. The other was his real hesitation to or inability to talk about Democratic successors. Is that just because he doesn't think he should, or he doesn't find anybody capable of inheriting that mantle and going all the way? What do you think Obama's proper role is, and do you in your heart of hearts want him to do more?
1: So in terms of successor, right, I think like runs counter to his view of politics for him to sort of step out on the stage and say, this is the person, these are the people, right? Like great candidates aren't chosen. They have to be revealed and made on the campaign trail, right? Like John Ossoff has been really impressing everybody, myself included, with speeches that are smart and to the point and make an argument and excite people, right? That's how you prove who follows Obama, right? In terms of him being more involved, I do think it's a double-edged sword. Of course, you want Barack Obama campaigning for Democrats in the home stretch. He also,
0: that's what he does do, and he has done.
1: Yes. Yeah. I think the better question is, when he is campaigning, when he is having these moments of like reflection, what is he doing that is unavailable to other mainstream Democratic politicians, right? Like it's...
0: How do you mean?
1: Why is it so much more effective to our mind that we're wondering why this one man won't do more in his ex-presidency? Obviously, he's well-known, right? That's of value. He's still pretty popular. Why, right? Why? The Barack Obama style of politics was optimistic, it was hopeful, and it was thoughtful about persuasion, about the people you don't have on board yet, and really thinking about what it is to try to make an agenda that is, on the one hand, big and inspiring to the broad left coalition, but also on the merits of the policy and in how you talk about it, sympathetic to the concerns and criticisms that come from independents and sort of the intellectually honest portion of the center right, say, right? I just think we just don't do that like we used to. And I think that's what people really are missing. Joe Biden was elected to restore politics post-pandemic, post-Trump, and having 2 years of a person who was not able really to effectively communicate. And then because we were denied a primary where we could really hash out our differences, we just haven't had a moment in which a bunch of Democrats put their talents on display. We're missing the talent show. We need the swimsuit portion. We need the whole thing.
0: And the
1: out there.
0: And the talent
1: portion.
0: Let's
1: see. Spin the batons. Do the juggling. Let's go.
0: What is Rahm Emanuel up to? Is he in the race to win? Is he in the race to make a point? You're slightly lifted your eyebrows there.
1: No, you know, I got in trouble because not in trouble. I said that I thought Rahm being in the primaries would be a good thing.

0: And then John and Tommy jokingly said, well, let's cut that and get that out there. But because actually, I think he understands this, right? Which is, you can't just lament that people like the left. You can't just lament that people are embracing positions to the left of where you are.
1: Right.
0: Right. You have to offer an alternative. And so a campaign in which Rahm is defiantly trying to have a debate in which we hash out some of these questions, I think will be valuable, in part because I think he's smart about finding interesting ways and kind of news-making ways to talk about policy, but not
1: without a doubt. I got into it with him here on this show because of his use of transgender rights, the implication that it's somehow a trivial thing and that we should be, you know, enough already with bathrooms, let's be talking about schoolrooms. And I get this as a rhetorical device, but it seems to me innately cruel. And we have a question from Linda from Buffalo, and she asks, how could we incorporate education about transgender people so that we reduce the fear and the ignorance? And I would continue that. Why is it impossible to have both? Why can't we be discussing education and not just throwing transgender rights out the window?
0: So let me just say that I'm married to a trans person.
1: Mm-hmm.
0: Everything about this debate to me is about what is between us and a world in which trans people aren't afraid to go to the bathroom at the airport, where trans people can live openly, be themselves, and trust that they'll be protected by the law, trust that they can get a job, that they can have a flourishing life. And what stands between us and that? We've just lost ground on this issue. Just, we have, right? Why did we backslide? Like, did people forget what they had learned about trans people? No, there was just a bunch of debates on the topics where the pro-trans side is on the losing end of public opinion. Why did Democratic politicians in the 2020 primary raise their hands on a bunch of 30-70 issues? Right? Why? Right? Is it because they truly believed it? No, of course not. Why? Because they didn't trust themselves to be able to make an argument to the base of the Democratic Party to prove who they were enough that they could have a disagreement.
1: Right.
0: Right. Americans have questions about trans youth and what happens if a child, you know, early teens, whatever, wants to transition. They're confused about it. They're like, they're worried about it, whatever. Now, you can just concede and maybe, and I think on sports, we basically have, or you can say, you know what? I believe trans people deserve to be themselves, to avoid discrimination at work, to be treated with respect and dignity. I believe these decisions should be left up to doctors and parents. And it just isn't something the national government should be coming down from on high and deciding on behalf of states, communities, and families. And you may not agree with me on trans issues. Maybe we have a different point of view. Mm-hmm. I hope you understand that we're not always going to see eye to eye. We're not always going to have the same point of view. But here's what I really want to talk about. I want to talk about what we're going to do to take on the corruption. I want to talk about what we're going to do to make the healthcare system fair, to make the tax code fair, whatever it might be. Building an authentic connection with people on the issues they care about most, and they do not care about these issues the most, gives you space to disagree.
1: Mm-hmm. Mitch McConnell is not running for re-election, but Jasper, asking on Instagram, says, is McConnell's extended absence going to have an impact on the Kentucky Senate race? How will that all turn out?
0: So, look, a lot of conspiracy theories about what's going on with Mitch McConnell, whether or not he's just holding out so that there can't be a special election. My cynicism goes so far as to say, I would absolutely believe that they are hiding how severe his ailments are so as to avoid the inevitable resignation having to come before the deadline. I believe that. I would find it hard to believe that Elaine Chao would allow a photo next to her deceased husband. But you know what? People find new lows in politics these days that are stunning. What will the effect be? I don't know. I don't think much. Kentucky is a very, very red state. It is hard to imagine a Democrat winning. If there were a special because the seat was open, you could have somebody, a thorn in Trump's side like Thomas Massie, get in. That might throw off some of the math if there's any lame duck nominations, right? Like, that's where I think the conspiracy theories have a little bit of purchase. But beyond that, I think Mitch McConnell's going out the way he wants by clinging to power with his last bit of strength.
1: Who would have thunk it? One person we haven't talked about is Kamala Harris. She was the nominee last time. What does she have to do to be a credible candidate this time around?
0: I've thought about this. And

0: she was trying to mark a real break from Biden, but there was a real fear about allowing daylight between her and the administration. Now, whether or not she took that too much to heart or bought into the argument that there wasn't a lot of value to running away from Biden when she'd be tagged with Biden anyway, I don't know. But what one lesson I take away from that period is the more clear your worldview, the easier every question becomes. It just is. The less clear your worldview, the closer you get to every single question becomes a gotcha. Kamala Harris was asked in an interview recently, who do you think in history the most effective presidents were?
1: Rank the top three most effective presidents in American history.
2: Oh, Mark, don't make me do that.
0: And the one thing that just stood out at me, I was like, wait a second. Are we at the point where who's your favorite president has become something of a gotcha? That I do think it speaks to a problem. And some of it is not on her, but some of it is, obviously.
3: Do you have enthusiasm for her in 28?
0: The person who emerges from this primary, the person who dukes it out and fights it out and wins, is the person I'm excited about. I am excited for the process and I'm excited for the people. I'm really, like, truly.
3: So you're,
0: like,
3: getting on no one's train here early on?
0: No, absolutely not. Absolutely not. It is, first of all, it's way too early. I don't care about what the polls say. We got to see, first of all, we're about to have an election. We're going to learn a lot, right? My main feeling now, though, is I'm really not interested in anybody sort of riding in on a white horse in 2027. If you weren't here in 2025 and 2026, it's going to be pretty tough to get me excited about you in 2027. I want the person who's so angry and upset about what they're seeing that they can't help but be out there fighting what they're seeing every single day.
3: It does sound like you're a little bit excited about John Ossoff to the exclusion of others.
0: I'm annoyed about being enthusiastic about Ossoff. No, first of all, we're about to head into the first presidential race where there's a very legitimate chance that the next president is younger than me.
3: Yeah.
0: That's upsetting. It keeps getting worse. Yeah. It keeps getting worse. First, the athletes are all, we're all younger, and the rock stars, that's fine. Now the senators are younger. This sucks.
3: This
0: keeps getting worse.
3: And we live in a gerontocracy.
0: I know. There's some good parts to it. Always feel young.
3: Thanks for all your time, John.
0: Thanks for having me.
3: John Lovett is one of the hosts of Pause Save America, and he also hosts Love It or Leave It. And thanks to all of you who wrote in with your questions. This is the New Yorker Radio Hour. Stick around for more.

0: This is the New Yorker Radio Hour. I'm David Remnick. We hear constantly that it's harder and harder to communicate across the country's partisan divides. MAGA conservatives, moderates, liberals, progressives, they tend to hold negative views of one another and attend different institutions and churches and colleges and social groups. And in the Trump era, people don't want to talk to those who have different political views, or not often. And they certainly don't want to hang out with them. So it can't be easy for Jessica Tarlov to show up for work on the Fox News panel show, The Five. The Five, if you're not familiar with it, features diehard conservatives like Dana Perino, Greg Gutfeld, and Jesse Waters, and one token liberal on the hot seat. Tarlov alternates that role with Harold Ford Jr., and her exchanges with fellow panelists can get pretty heated pretty fast.
1: Tom Tillis, all Republicans that voted to confirm him, who are saying, we are denying people vaccines. You promised to uphold the highest standards for vaccines and have not done so.
2: What vaccines has he denied someone?
1: Oh, right. COVID-19. Exactly.

0: can't get a COVID-19
1: shot. To Eric Erickson's wife to begin, and Bill Cassidy used...
0: Wait a second. You mean you can't walk into your doctor's office and get a COVID-19 shot?
1: Why don't you ever prepare? Why don't you prepare?
2: The Five is the most watched program on cable news, with a daily audience of well over 3 million. So there are a lot of eyes on Jessica Tarlof and how she represents liberal views in front of a largely hostile and conservative audience. She's written a book largely inspired by her work on Fox called I Disagree, Winning Arguments Without Losing Friends.
1: I grew up in a pretty political household, parents quite active, typical boomer liberal types. So I consider myself part of the center left moderates. I have a podcast called Raging Moderates. Sure. So an angry moderate who wants to win elections and will go into any venue to talk about
2: it. So that's a great way to start. What is an angry moderate? Because it seems like an oxymoron.
1: It's all of us now, isn't it? I spend a lot of my time looking at the data and the polling. I have a background as a political researcher and pollster. I did a PhD in politics at the London School of Economics. But an angry moderate today, I think, is someone who understands the gravity of the moment that we're in and is laser focused on winning elections as the only solution to that. The system is set up a certain way, and that you have to get into the system, i.e. you have to win the seat or the election in order to be able to make any change.
2: And how do you see your role?
1: First and foremost, part of the table. But I see myself as part of a fraught and oftentimes friendly bipartisan ensemble discourse that very much reflects real life.
2: What's the virtue of you being the one out of the five, and what's the danger of it?
1: You have an opportunity to have this tremendous platform, a huge amount of eyeballs on it, which is bipartisan. So we have 20% Democrats, 30% Independents, and 50% Republican. And that's everything from a Romney Republican to MAGA. And I get to not just make the Democrats' case or the Democratic Party's case, I get to make my case, which I think is a very sensible and logical blend of policy and humanity that resonates with people.
2: I grew up watching William F. Buckley on the right
1: and
2: debating, you know, somebody from the Black Panthers or William Kunstler, the lefty lawyer, or Allen Ginsberg or something. It was very exciting. It was intellectually entertaining. What's the goal now? It doesn't seem things are more rough-hewn. Are you trying to persuade? Are we trying to entertain? What's the purpose? Why are you there?
1: So I want to win elections. Mm-hmm. I don't work for the Democratic Party. Democrats, when they're in office, elicit better policy outcomes for everybody.
2: So there's an idealism to it, not 100%, just a, not just careerism.
1: Yeah. No, and I understand I'm on, you know, we're entertaining. Sure. And you can't keep 4 million viewers watching it if you aren't entertaining.
2: There are a lot of people who watch either people on your show or Sean Hannity or Laura Ingraham, and they can't believe that they're actually saying
1: this. It's an alternative reality.
2: Exactly. They don't really believe that they mean it.
1: Certainly have heard that. People ask, how much of what they say do they believe? And likewise, people have asked me, how much of what you say do you believe? And if you spend time consistently with me, you'll see the days when I'm railing against the party for something that I think is a mistake. Like, I don't know how many times I can say, I think that Blue City mayors should cooperate with ICE to turn over people who have committed crimes on American soil, not crossing the border, but once they got here. If you don't do that, then Stephen Miller gets the wind beneath his sails and he goes after people who have been here for decades who work at a car wash. Mm-hmm. And nobody wants that. Donald Trump doesn't even want that.
2: You've talked to Trump.
1: No.
2: Never?
1: Nope.
2: You want
1: to? He's talked about me.
2: He certainly has. Donald Trump once came after you on Truth Social for citing some poor polling numbers, and he wrote this. Why does Fox News allow failed TV personality Jessica Tarlof to soil the Five? Her voice, her manner, and above all else, what she says, are a disgrace to television broadcasting. When you read that on Truth Social, do you feel terrible, or do you go, I like that?
1: No, I feel terrible.
2: Do you?
1: Generally.
2: Really?
1: Yeah. My husband will try to gauge the reaction. He's like, can she see the value in her platform and her persona being elevated like this? Yeah. You know, hero to the resistance.

0: since left, et cetera. And then I'm mostly in tears about it. Not that one in particular.
1: So what really gets to you?
0: What really gets to me is threatening my job.
2: You know, I like all of your shows, actually. I'm glad Jessica's not there. Because I think, I think your show would be better without her. But, you know, who am I to say that? Isn't that terrible? I think it would be a lot better.
0: I think people who act as if it is not meaningful that the most powerful person in the world is personally attacking you are being dishonest. And I see no reason to do that. Mm-hmm. And I've shared that with my colleagues.
1: What do they say?
0: It's not nice. They also know that if you engage him, it just makes him stronger. Like, you know, in The Little Mermaid, when Ursula keeps getting bigger and bigger and bigger. Sorry, I have a 2 and a 4-year-old. Yeah. So we're deep in the in the Disney trove. That's how I see Trump when he's being fed.
1: So when I have conversations with people in Congress, for example, Democrats will always say to me, you know, our Republican colleagues.
0: Yeah, behind the scenes.
1: Behind the scenes.
0: They can't believe it.
1: They can't believe it. They say this, that, and the other thing about Trump, but then they go pull the lever and they vote the way they do. Is that the same at Fox?
0: I think they believe what they say, or at least the core of it. I mean, one of the most important lessons that I think I've gotten from working in conservative media as a liberal is how angry they are at how life has been for conservatives when Democrats are in office. The Obama years just meant such radically different things to liberals and to conservatives.
1: Well, let's dig down on that. Somebody who's got a very high-paying job on Fox, who has all the privileges in the world, how have they been in some way injured by, say, the Obama years? What is the sense of resentment that they're feeling? I'm not battling back against it. I want to understand it.
0: Yeah. Something like not having the same kind of journalistic access, let's say, to the administration, you know, favored outlets versus ones not as much. That what they do, which is giving voice to that factory worker and millions of people across this country, is not worth spending a few minutes talking to someone about.
1: Do you, this is the crux of the matter. You're on an opinion discussion show, but you come, as I've watched you, you come well-armed with facts and figures, and you seem to live in what many people call the reality-based universe. I think a lot of people would look at Fox's journalism about any number of big stories, whether it's election fraud, so-called, or January 6th, or any number of issues. And it's hard to credit that as real journalism, as I understand it. How am I wrong?
0: Well, listen, I've been very clear and was all through, you know, around January 6th and what it was. I call it an insurrection regularly. Right. Donald Trump was responsible for it.
1: And so did many people on Fox for a hot
0: absolutely.
1: Minute.
0: Absolutely. Bill Hemmer, Brett Baer were on air.
1: But then they stopped.
0: No, they didn't stop. And you see, Brett Baer on, and you've had Brett here, has to defend the Arizona call to a bunch of rabid election deniers.
1: Would you say that Fox helps foment that denier?
0: That has been litigated. When people walk up to that line and, you know, they're talking about, you know, this thing or that thing that happened that might not have been big enough to swing votes, but there was something funny going on. I believe the point of what I'm doing is to say, you just don't want to go there. Like, this is done. It's not only done and dusted, it can never happen again.
1: What have you learned more about conservatives by sitting in the seat that you do that you didn't know before?
0: On specific issues, I think that I have been able to see it from the other perspective. And a lot of liberals have gone through an evolution when it comes to, you know, border security under Biden and things like that. I have learned a lot about people's pro-life views by being with genuine religious conservatives. And then I've even moderated the way that I talk about abortion to be more in step with, frankly, the European standard rather than when we just say safe, legal, and rare, because that sounds insane to people if you sit down and say that versus, you know, can we have a conversation about a viability standard? Is that at, you know, 24 weeks and then obviously exceptions for life of the mother? That comes from talking to people who have, you know, deeply held beliefs that life begins at conception, or that it has to be first trimester, for instance.
1: What can you not wrap your head?

0: head around.
1: I can't wrap my head around thinking that Donald Trump has moved this country in a good direction and that there are so many people who are willing to compromise what they know to be true about character and morals and all of these things.
0: I think for him. A lot of people share that with you.
1: I know, but it doesn't win elections.
0: No, okay, I understand that.
1: So it's that's like a me talking versus how I would advocate on TV.
0: Let's leave elections alone for a second. You go to work each day with people who do that, who do find a way to say, that's just him, or that's him being funny, or he doesn't really mean it. How do your colleagues, in your view, see that or have a kind of cognitive dissonance where they push it to the side? That's hard for me to understand.
1: I understand, and I think that we might have, frankly, a different idea of morality about how a politician behaves than they would inherently. They have found a way to make someone into a policy vehicle that they like and excuse the other stuff. And we are always looking for both. And also, people just think politicians are bad dudes.
0: Across the board.
1: Yeah. You would see those numbers over and over again, you know, faith in Congress, cares about people like me. Every institution has gone down in standing. Even fire departments are down 4%. In approval. The people who
0: that's
1: will run into...
0: Fact.
1: Yes.
0: Why would that
1: I'm the
0: be?
1: Data person.
0: Why would that be?
1: I think people just don't think society works. People don't trust doctors in the same way.
0: Right.
1: I mean, our insurance system in general is horrific, which is why you have people who would typically be part of, you know, the moderate crew or the center left who are talking about Medicare for all now. Ruben Gallego, for instance, mm-hmm. right? And that's what I talk about when you talk about an angry moderate.
0: Mm-hmm.
1: It's a Ruben Gallego set of policy proposals, right? Where you say, yeah, we should all have health care and we need to close the border. And that's a good thing.
0: You're looking at the midterm elections, I'm sure. And you're also looking at a very fractured Democratic Party.
1: Yes.
0: You've seen Zohran Mamdani. You've seen AOC. They've emerged not only in their particular offices, but I would have to think that AOC, for example, is a lot more powerful than just the district that she's representing.
1: 100%. Yeah. And she'll be even more when she's perhaps our senator and then maybe when she is a candidate for president.
0: How do you feel about that?
1: I feel better than I used to
0: really?
1: About it.
0: Because she said no to DSA here
1: and
0: there?
1: She didn't say no to DSA. She has great instincts. She didn't touch Graham Plattner. She didn't endorse in that race. She wasn't running up to Maine, you know, ready to stump for him. I don't know if it's because she was a bartender. Mm-hmm. But she was like, I know that guy.
0: Yeah.
1: She didn't endorse against sitting Democratic representatives here in New York. If it's an open seat, that's one thing. But she's part of a caucus. And mm-hmm. that was certainly a nod to Hakeem Jeffries. I mean, I pay a lot of attention to her because clips of her are constantly used in conservative media, right? So it all makes her stronger.
0: Jesse Waters, one of your co-hosts, recently commented on Pete Hegseth's plan to screen testosterone levels in the military. And he said,
2: the guys that don't need it are going to take it to triple boost.
3: Right.
2: And then they're going to get out there. And women on base, you guys better be careful.
3: Yeah.
2: Port calls, women in Asia, you better be careful because these guys are going to be wild animals and you better watch out.
0: Now, you weren't on the panel.
1: I was not on the panel.
0: Lucky you. Do you talk to him? Do you say anything?
1: I did ask him when I came back and he was like, of course I wasn't condoning rape. And you have to, if you are a consumer of Jesse Waters, you would
0: get it as pure comedy.
1: You might not think it's funny.
0: Right.
1: It wasn't. I wouldn't not have had a ha-ha moment at
0: right.
1: that. I know that Jesse Waters doesn't think it's okay to rape people. It's not certainly not something like I would have said. And yeah. that I know I have a particular style with Jesse. We're very combative, like siblings.
0: Mm-hmm.
1: But it links to something that I think is core to this whole discussion. People who like Jesse or people who watch Jesse a lot give benefit of the doubt on something like that and also know that he's not ill-intentioned. That has a life to it in the clip economy that I think right. might not in mm-hmm. the regular viewership mm-hmm. economy.
0: Mm-hmm. Do your table mates think that Donald Trump is correct?

0: I don't know. I don't. There is a very strong case that they make and have made on air that, well, he was a businessman. So this isn't like a politician making money. There's a lot of animus.
1: That even stuns me. Yeah.
0: There's a lot of animus towards politicians that get rich. You told us you were a public servant. And so this idea now that the Obamas have houses everywhere from Martha's Vineyard to Hawaii or whatever they're doing, and that is out of step with who they told you they were. But Donald Trump never told you he was anything but a scumbag. I'm using scumbag. That's my word. And I think a lot about the initial premise of Donald Trump's candidacy, which is I can fix this because I'm the one who knows where all the loopholes are. Right. I'm the one that knows where the bodies are buried in the tax code and maybe in real life, too. And that carries a lot of weight.
1: Early days, who do you see potentially breaking out in the Democratic Party for the presidency?
0: I think it's going to be very hard for people to pick because I think the bench is so wildly talented. People are going to have a tough time choosing from every column but the left column, because there'll be a moderate choice, right? And then there'll be a left-wing choice. And if it is an AOC, I don't really see someone at this moment that could take that mantle from her who is going to be as compelling to an audience.
1: Who's compelling to you?
0: John Ossoff is very compelling to me.
1: A Jewish guy from Georgia.
0: Yes. My husband would say, like, is this because you're upset that you married out? Because he's Catholic. He's had great speech coaching and he has got great writers who understand that what people want the most is anger.
1: Here you are in the other belly of the beast, the liberal media establishment. As somebody who spends a lot of time at Fox, what do you want to kick us in the ass about and say, wake up, you're missing this, this, and this?
0: I think that there's a lot of lip service to the various autopsies that have been done about the 2024 election, and people have their marching orders. Mm-hmm. We know that we're coastal elites, or we know that we talk down to people, and we're not going to do that anymore. But they don't feel differently about that. Those caricatures are pervasive and still very powerful. And
1: are they overcomeable, or is it just something that's locked in?
0: I think so, if the policies are good enough. Mm-hmm. I mean, people really...
1: It's about policy and not manners.
0: It is about deliverables. Mm-hmm. And you see that with Donald Trump. Now, they don't like him right now. I'm talking about the average conservative voter is mad. Not necessarily wouldn't tell you, I hate Donald Trump, but they hate tariffs. They hate the war in Iran. They hate the self-dealing. They know Donald Trump is corrupt. You know, I look back to the 2020 lines of argumentation about, you know, why we needed Donald Trump out and what Joe Biden could provide. And it was a, you know, a safe pair of hands. And I believe without COVID that Trump would have won re-election. And I wish that 100%. He had. I wish we were done now because he, like Ursula, got stronger in those 4 years.
1: You really are into the
0: we're
1: Disney
0: really
1: universe.
0: Into it. I could also do Beauty and the Beast. But, you know, he established a cadre of advisors that understood the challenge. Like, Russ Vogt wasn't as powerful round one. Stephen Miller, certainly not as powerful. Project 2025, not a thing. I hate that we gave them 4 years to take a sledgehammer to the country. We haven't found a way to deliver our vision for the future in
1: because
0: simple
1: we're too,
0: slogans.
1: Too decorous, too mild.
0: I don't know. I mean, I have a PhD, so like, I get it. I get why it's interesting to write a big policy paper or, you know, dig deep into, you know, what happens. But for me, it's like, just give me the bumper stickers. Where's your no tax on tips? Mm-hmm. But we, like good liberals, I think have ingested all of these learnings and have yet to spit something out that can win an election on our ideas and our merits and not just not being the other guy.
1: Jessica Tarlov, thanks so much.
0: Thank you for having me.
1: Jessica Tarlov is co-host of The Five on Fox News, as well as the podcast Raging Moderates with Scott Galloway.

0: book is called I Disagree, Winning Arguments Without Losing Friends, and it's out in September. I'm David Remnick, and that's the New Yorker Radio Hour for today. Thanks for joining us. See you next time.
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2: 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I'm Sarocha Coelho. CBC News is next.
3: Hi, Daybreakers. I'm Paul Karchet with you here across Alberta. Hope your morning's starting out okay. Sue DL, how's yours?
4: Good morning, Paul. Things are good down here.
3: Good.
4: In my little news booth.
3: Yeah. But you're going to come upstairs here soon.
4: I am. I shall join you momentarily so we can get this Daybreak thing underway.
3: Exactly right. This thing we call Daybreak. It's dark out there.
4: It is, yeah.
3: And we have lots to keep in mind this morning, lots to keep our eye on. What's on your mind?
4: We will be keeping an eye on, from the news perspective, Premier's reactions to Canada walking away from the trade negotiations with the United States. Lots of reactions from Danielle Smith and beyond, obviously. Calgary Pride says this could be its final year if it doesn't bring in a big chunk of money and a huge milestone for a Calgary tech company. I've got details on all those stories and lots more. First local news coming your way at 6:30 this morning.
3: Yeah, it's another morning of kind of keeping our eye on this whole trade, Canada-U.S. trade talk. And later on in the show, we're going to hear from Jitanda Silva, who's she's the founder and president of GD Strategic, but she's also the new senior trade representative. She was, pardon me, the senior trade representative to the U.S. during the first Donald Trump term.
4: Okay.
3: So has some really interesting insights, and I want to kind of get into the anatomy of, you know, how you negotiate with a Trump administration and what might have gone wrong here.
4: Interesting.
3: So listen for that. Yep. And then, of course, our question for the Sunday shout-out is that job that you wish you always had tried, or one that maybe later in life you're hoping you can take a crack at. And it can be totally pie in the sky, like a total departure from what you typically, you know, do in your work.
4: And that's kind of what I'm hoping for.
3: Exactly.
4: Those are the best.
3: Exactly. I was talking with a colleague who does another weekend show in Toronto yesterday, and he was saying, arborist. I'd want to be an arborist.
4: Oh, see?
3: And I love that.
4: Fascinating.
3: So think about that. We'll get into it in the final half hour of the show.
4: Mm-hmm.
3: You can get in touch now if you like. 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Our early bird is coming up after the news as well.
4: Yes, we need someone to start us off this morning with a great tune.
3: Yes, exactly.
4: You get to pick it. It could be crazy. We had a really interesting one yesterday.
3: We did. I know. I love it. I love, yep. You never know what's coming.
4: Yep.
3: Edmonton and Calgary both have a mix of sun and cloud with a chance of showers or a thunderstorm today. Highs right around 26, 25 degrees. I'll get to some more weather right after World Report. Stay with us.
5: This is World Report. Good morning. I'm Natalia Goodwin in Ottawa. U.S. President Donald Trump is slamming Canada on social media following the breakdown of cross-border trade negotiations. Trump's comments come one day after Washington's 50% tariffs on Canadian exports took effect. Prime Minister Mark Carney has already announced Canada will retaliate with matching counter-tariffs next month. CBC reporter Darren McCaffrey is tracking the fallout in Toronto. Darren, what did Trump post and what should we read into it?
6: Well, this trade war has definitely very much turned red hot again this weekend. And normally in those circumstances, you'd expect quite an immediate punchy response from the US president. But we just have not, frankly, had that. He did take quite belatedly to social media, and he posted saying Canada wants the benefits of being a state without being one. They've also charged our great farmers for many years massive amounts of tariffs. No more! Exclamation mark. You could say it's quite muted, actually, by the standards of what Donald Trump has certainly tweeted in the past. And it'll be interesting to find out what he made of the negotiations, given the fact that he wasn't very directly involved in them. In saying all of that, it is

0: It's also fair to point out that, you know what, opinion in the United States is also divided on this. While we saw a lot of unity here in Canada yesterday, we also got a sense that not all Americans, of course, agree with President Trump. We heard from Gavin Newsom, for example, Californian governor, saying that the Trump hitting Canada with 50% of tariffs was not a good thing. And we've heard that also from lots of other senior Democrats. And so domestically, we know that, of course, President Trump is in a bit of a bind at the moment. We know, of course, he's got low opinion numbers. He's dealing with that unpopular war with Iran. He's got growing public debt. And that's all ahead of these midterm elections. And we know also that those trade tariffs from Canada aren't going to kick in to September 8th. So maybe there is a window, an opportunity for the White House to roll back. That seems unlikely, but it is possible.
1: Darren, thank you for this.
0: You're welcome.
1: That's CBC's Darren McCaffrey in Toronto. Washington's 50% tariffs on billions of dollars in Canadian exports are now in full effect. Prime Minister Mark Carney announced Ottawa will retaliate with those matching counter tariffs on September 8th. The CBC's Tanya Fletcher has details on how Canadians are bracing for the trade war.
2: We're kind of in a tough situation, right? I think Carney's doing the right thing, you know. We got to stand up eventually, you know. We can't let the U.S. bully us.
3: A difficult decision, yes, but one they can get behind. It's a common sentiment from people in downtown Vancouver with news of Canada's refusal to sign a trade deal with the U.S.
4: I think what we're doing is fair and just.
5: Well, I think both of us are going to lose.
6: If they're going to tariff us, let's tariff them back.
3: Widespread support from many on the street and from those whose sectors will be hardest hit. Derek Nybor is head of the Forest Products Association of Canada.
7: So our industry is real collateral damage in this situation. But we also understand the sovereignty and the national interest matter.
3: A collapsed deal is a big blow for Canadian softwood lumber. BC Premier David Eby says his province stands to be disproportionately affected by the new tariffs. Meanwhile, in Ontario.
8: I'm glad they walked. I think there were some wise decisions here to back away.
3: Flavio Volpe is president of the Automotive Parts Manufacturers Association.
8: I think Canadians know that they're going to have to steel themselves for a bit, but I'm proud of Canadians and I'm really proud of the leadership that the Prime Minister has shown.
3: The Canadian Federation of Independent Business estimates 4 in 10 small exporters will be directly hit by these tariffs, and nearly one-third expect their revenues to drop by at least 50% as a result. Tanya Fletcher, CBC News, Vancouver.
1: A major search and rescue operation is underway in the Bay of Bengal. This after a Panama-flagged cargo ship sank off of India's eastern coast. Two sailors were rescued from life rafts by a passing commercial vessel overnight, but 22 crew members remain missing. The cargo ship went down more than 400 kilometers offshore while carrying iron ore from the local port. Coast Guard and Navy ships are conducting surface searches across the area for the remaining crew. They include 20 Chinese, 3 Myanmar, and 1 Bangladeshi national. Greek police are searching for 18 migrants who escaped during a riot at a detention center in northern Greece. Authorities say detainees threw rocks at guards and cut through a perimeter fence overnight. Officers used flash grenades to control the crowd. 5 migrants were taken to hospital with injuries. Ukrainian President Volodymyr Zelensky has broken his silence on his fallout with ousted Defense Minister Mykhailo Fedorov, calling some of his actions misguided. Speaking off the record to reporters, Zelensky criticized Fedorov's involvement in weeks of mass street protests sparked by his firing last month. He also blamed Defense Ministry reporting for an awkward dispute with U.S. President Donald Trump over Starlink access in Russia. Meanwhile, Zelensky revealed Ukraine faces a $27 billion defense budget shortfall. Washington is shifting from tense trade talks to high-speed racing today. Drivers are navigating a street circuit past iconic monuments for the Freedom 250 Grand Prix. The event caps off U.S. 250th anniversary celebrations, but it's also raising eyebrows. Jaguchi Dave reports from Washington.
9: After a day of practice runs, the green flag for the Freedom 250 Grand Prix is due to drop this afternoon and will see drivers navigating 147 laps of a nearly 3 kilometre track.
10: The historic course will showcase the country's most iconic buildings and monuments.
9: Driver Graham Rahal says the unique venue is part of the excitement.
11: to be able to come race in the U.S. Capitol, you know, right in front of Capitol Hill to drive down Pennsylvania Avenue.
9: But there are questions about the event too. The owner of the IndyCar series, Penske Entertainment, says the company is footing the majority of the bill, which is thought to be upwards of $21 million. But the US government will still cover security costs. And there are lingering questions about the race's proximity to important artifacts. The National Gallery of Art conducted vibration tests as a precaution. Then there's the rerouted flights, road closures, parking restrictions, and heightened security. DC Police Chief Jeffrey Carroll says the entire force is on duty to deal with the crowds.
12: It definitely is a lot. They're expecting, I believe, it's over 150,000 people over the entire weekend.
9: The White House insists today's race will be a unifying event, bringing together racing fans regardless of their political allegiances. Jagruti Dave for CBC News, Washington.
1: That's the sound of a humanoid robot's feet stomping down a racetrack in Beijing. The robot, named Lightning, ran the 100-meter dash in 9.32 seconds, beating Usain Bolt's human world record. Lightning is one of more than 2,000 humanoid robots competing from 16 countries at the World Humanoid Robot Games. And finally, archaeologists in Saskatchewan had uncovered new evidence showing Indigenous people used a sacred site much earlier than previously thought. Recent carbon testing on bone samples suggests carving in the province's south could date back 2,100 years. Researchers hope the discovery will offer deeper insights into the region's archaeological heritage. The CBC's Kamali Farlagali reports.
13: This is magical.
14: Barb Krause-Snow scans the horizon as pink twilight slowly falls over the St. Victor petroglyphs. She's one of dozens of visitors attending an event at the historic site near Assiniboia, Saskatchewan, where researchers recently revealed results from new carbon testing. Archaeologist Tim Jones says the data collected from bone samples indicates that Indigenous people likely used the site earlier than previously thought.
15: But it's very suggestive. People were using this particular site, maybe making carvings as far back as 2,100 years ago.
14: These petroglyphs have long been the focus of archaeological intrigue. Jones led the original excavation on the site more than 30 years ago.
15: Well, it's the largest of about 100 rock art sites in Saskatchewan. There's over 360 carvings here. So it's a very, very important site for Saskatchewan in terms of our heritage.
14: The Friends of the St. Victor Petroglyphs, a nonprofit, raised money to pay for the research. President David Munro says he hopes the findings will help to educate and inspire visitors.
16: Capture their interest and make them see and feel what the importance of the site is.
14: He says he also hopes they help further our understanding of the carving's Indigenous creators. Camille Faragalli, CBC News, St. Victor, Saskatchewan.
1: That's the latest from World Report. I'm Natalia Goodwin.

0: Hi, Daybreakers. I'm Paul Karchet with you across Alberta on your Sunday morning. Sue DL's with us. Hi, Sue.
1: Hi, Paul.
0: Sue, this is like we play different songs, kind of morning themes, to kick off the show before the early bird. This is, I think, my favorite one.
1: I like this one, too, a lot.
0: Yeah. It's very, very chill. Although there's not much morning sun at the moment.
1: No, definitely not anymore.
0: No. We'll get you a forecast here in a moment. But first, the early bird is here. We'd love to hear from you. What song do you want to hear to kick off this August 23rd? You can call us 1-866-456-1155. 1-866-456-1155. And as we wait for calls to come through, Sue, what's happening in Alberta headlines?
1: Paul, lots of provincial reaction, as well as obviously from here in Alberta to the end of trade talks with the U.S. We'll watch for that. There is concern about wildfire danger in a forest near Edmonton, and the community of Vermilion is trying to preserve a really important piece of their history. So I've got details on all those stories coming up at 6:30.

0: your first local newscast.
1: Fabulous. Thank you, Sue. And yeah, we've had a lot of people call in this morning.
0: Good.
1: So let's get right to it and find out who our caller is. Welcome to the early bird. Who have we got?
2: This is Randy.
1: Hey, Randy. How's the day starting out?
2: Oh, very good.
1: Where are you calling from?
2: From Olds area.
1: Ah, great. How is it in Olds today?
2: Well, it's a little bit muggy this morning and some clouds, but about 15 degrees, so not a bad start.
1: Yesterday was really hot and muggy, wasn't it?
2: Yes, it was.
1: Yeah, I was doing some work on the house, and it was just felt. Yeah, I was just dripping down sweat. The shower is new as non-negotiable yesterday, Randy. tell us what you want to hear this morning.
2: I would like to hear Thank God I'm a Country Boy by John Denver.
0: Oh, that's an oldie but a goodie, isn't it?
2: Yes.
0: John Denver, I mean, so many classic songs, but is there something about him? Do you ever see him, or are you just a fan?
2: Country Boy myself, so.
0: I love it. Excellent. What are you up to today in Olds, Randy?
2: Just headed to the mountains for a hike.
0: Oh, are you? Good. Where are you going? Do you want to tell us in case we want to come along?
2: It's off the Radium Highway. It's called the Rock Wall.
0: I've heard of that. Have you done it before?
2: No, this would be my first trip there.
0: Oh, awesome.
1: Are you doing it as a multi-day, Randy?
2: No, I wish I was, but I'm just going out for a couple days.
1: Okay, yeah, because it can be hard to get camping spots up along the Rock Wall these days because it's such a beautiful...
0: You've done it, haven't you, Paul?
1: I've run it before in a day because I couldn't find a spot to camp.
0: So you just ran back.
2: It is a very busy area, I'm told. Mm-hmm.
1: Yeah, but I mean, for good reason. I'd say it's one of those quintessential jewels of the Canadian Rockies, so you're in for a treat, Randy.
2: Well, thank you.
1: I've got your song for you.
2: Great.
1: Tie up those hiking boots and check out some John Denver while you do it.
2: Very good. Thanks, guys. Appreciate it.
0: You're welcome. Randy. Safe
1: Have
0: hiking.
1: A good one.
2: Yeah, bye-bye.

0: Well, that's some good fiddling on there. Nice suggestion there, Randy. That's Thank God I'm a Country Boy by John Denver, taking us back a little bit. Randy and Olds, that one's for you, as you say, a bit of country music for, well, I think you, as you were saying, a bit of a country boy spirit in yourself as well. Hope you get out and enjoy that hike, by the way. And hey, I saw a bunch of people calling in. Apologies, we can't get to them all, but keep those phone calls coming to start off each Saturday and Sunday morning, and we'll get to you eventually. I'll say the number again, just so, because I know that sometimes people have a hard time catching it in real time. 1-866-456-1155. Over to the weather. Edmonton's expecting a mix of sun and cloud with some smoke in the air today, and a chance of showers or a thunderstorm late this afternoon, a high of 26, 32 once you factor in the humidex. Calgary's looking at a mix of sun and cloud, but with widespread smoke in the air. There's a small chance of showers or thunderstorms, winds gusting to 50 and a high of 25. Red Deer, meanwhile, mainly sunny, although smoky as well to start off the day, with increasing cloud around noon and thunderstorms possible in the afternoon, a high of 25. Lethbridge, sunny to start, then a mix of sun and cloud in the afternoon, winds gusting to 60 around noon, a high of 29. Medicine Hat, mainly cloudy with a chance of showers late this morning and into the afternoon with a high of 29 for you. Grand Prairie, cloudy with a chance of showers, risk of a thunderstorm, smoke in the air with a high of 25. Fort McMurray, increasing cloud and a high of 29. Banff, mainly cloudy with smoke in the air and a chance of showers or a thunderstorm, a high of 21. Jasper, showers through the day with a risk of a thunderstorm as well, smoky and a high of 21 degrees. But neither Banff or Jasper are under an air quality warning anymore, so at least that, but do expect that it still might be a little bit smoky out there for you. 6:18 here on Daybreak. I'm Paul Karchet. Always good to have you along with us here on the show right across Alberta or wherever you're listening. There are people listening all around the world to this show. And in fact, I was saying to Sue that at some point we should do a Sunday shout-out about that. Tell us where you're listening from. The other side of the globe or otherwise. When Earth's General Store closed in 2024 in Edmonton, eco-conscious consumers lost a longtime community hub. The organic grocery store on White Ave was around for more than three decades, and now a former staff member of Earth's General Store has partnered with like-minded people and opened up Earth's Refillery Co-op. The co-op offers community ownership, sustainable shopping, and package-free purchasing. Kim DeCreco took a tour of the shop and cafe, which is in Little Italy, as part of her upcycling series.
1: I'm Christina Newman. I'm one of the founding members of Earth's Refillery Co-op. We just opened about 8 months ago in late November, and we're a member and worker-owned co-op. So co-ops come in a lot of different forms. For us, we are a multi-stakeholder co-op, so we're owned by our workers who sit on the board of directors, and we also have consumer memberships. So those are ones that customers come in and buy. A share of the co-op costs just $5, and then there's a $20 annual membership fee with that. And so when people come in and become members of the co-op, they then have an actual ownership stake in the store, and they get voting rights, and they have influence on the way that we run things here. So keeping very community focused and serving our customers and giving them an actual voice is really important to us.
2: How do we shop here?
1: Our main thing is bulk refills. So you can bring in your own container from home and fill it with whatever you want. You can borrow a container from us if you don't have one. You can donate containers and jars and things if you have extra at home that you don't want to throw out. And we sanitize all those donations so they're safe and clean to use. And then we just charge you for the weight of the product that you're buying. So you don't have to pay for any unnecessary packaging. You can save that stuff from the landfill. And you can get a really big, like a 25-pound sack of flour or something, or you can get a teaspoon of a spice that you just need a little bit of. So it provides a lot of flexibility in that way.
2: You've been open about 8 months, you said. How's business?
1: It's not going super great. We're surviving for now, and our members have been really, really supportive, and

0: make kind of unethical decisions a lot of the time in order to be successful. And we're trying to really avoid that as much as we can. So
1: from the members who are regular shoppers, what kind of feedback are you getting from them?
0: People seem to be really happy that we're here, and they love the vibe of the store. And we know, I think, most of our members that come regularly by name. And just the atmosphere is really nice, and the selection of products. Our prices are quite good, people find. So the folks that do come here are really happy that we're here and want us to stick around. And they're doing a good job telling their friends and family to come check us out as well.
1: Did you expect it to be this challenging?
0: Yeah, and I think that's what drives me personally in a lot of ways, is it doesn't feel like I'm just doing the same thing that's been done a lot of times before. And it is really tough, and it takes a mental toll. But what keeps me going is that I can set an example for other people. Not that it hasn't been done before, but nothing exactly like this has existed before. So it keeps me excited about what we're doing. One thing that is kind of unique about us is that we do a lot of the liquids in bulk. So like cooking oils, like olive oil, avocado oil, a lot of the soaps we have in bulk. And those are ones that, like, I feel like the packaging is really expensive. Those really fancy olive oil bottles and things. You know that when you're spending $20 on olive oil, a lot of it is just the pretty bottle. So you can keep your bottle and refill it here, and you don't have to buy a new one every time.
1: Okay, so for someone who maybe hasn't heard of your business before, didn't know you were here, sell it to us.
0: If you want to take the guesswork out of shopping sustainably, you should definitely come here, because all of our products we carry are vetted. We look through certain criteria, which are posted on our website. Also, if you want to take a look at that, we have a product policy that filters all of the products that we carry. So you don't have to wonder if someone is greenwashing their products, or like, is it actually sustainable? We've done that research for you, so you don't have to. If you want to eat more plant-based food, you should definitely come check out our cafe. And if you want to just have a nice relaxing outing by the beautiful park in Little Italy, find your way over here, and we guarantee that you'll have a great time.
2: I'm going to do it differently.
1: Okay.
2: I'm going to lay them out.
1: Yeah, you are very organized. This is quite impressive. What's your name?
2: Ivan Whitson.
1: Okay, tell me about what you're going to buy today.
2: Well, let's just look at these labeled yogurt tubs. Pasta. Decaf coffee. So my wife and I, we've decided to both go decaffeinated, give up the caffeine. Because there's all kinds of exotic exotic flavored regular. It's all fair trade stuff. It matters. It matters to me.
1: And you don't have to worry about it when you come here, because you know it's good.
2: Yep. One of the things I really like about the store, you can bring your own container. So we don't send these to the recycling bin where they burn up every 3 or 4 years. We actually use them for decades. And I like this store because I can ride my bicycle. It's only 5-6 kilometers. And I can park in front, really secure locks. It's a lovely neighborhood. People are really lovely and kind and friendly and interesting. Makes a nice sound, doesn't it?
1: Perfect. That's awesome. That's all I needed.
2: All right.
1: Look at that. You finished my radio piece. Thank you.
3: 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And here's a different kind of refilling. Joel Plaskett's latest single. This is Fill in the Blanks.

0: There you go, Joel Plaskett with Fill in the Blanks. Like that one, kind of tongue-in-cheek. A new one from him, taking us to the end of the first hour together here. And then Shruti Shaker joins us to talk about this new ChatGPT version that's come out for teens. What's different and if it'll actually work. Also, don't forget our Sunday shout-out topic this week. What job have you always wanted to do? Mm-hmm. Maybe you've made the leap, you know, you made the career change, or it's still something you just dream of. We'd love to hear your thoughts. The more out there, the better. Don't be shy. Daybreak at cbc.ca or text us 587-336-2929 and we'll get into that in the final half hour of the show today. I know Sue's got some answers to that as well.
1: I've always wanted to do some weird things in life.
0: Me too. I think it's a good sign. I think it's a sign of, you know, curiosity, right?
1: I think
0: right?
1: so too.
0: I'm Paul Karchet.
1: Call it that anyway.
0: Yeah, exactly. Yeah. We're back right after Sue's newscast here. It's 6:30.
2: This is CBC News. It's 18 degrees in Calgary, 17 degrees in Edmonton. Good morning from the CBC Alberta Newsroom. I'm Sue Diel. U.S. President Donald Trump using Truth Social to lash out at Canada after trade talks collapsed yesterday, claiming the country wants to benefit from being a U.S. state without joining the union. Prime Minister Mark Carney saying Canada walked away from what he called a bad deal and will impose dollar-for-dollar retaliatory tariffs starting September 8th. Carney says late U.S. demands would have restricted Canada's trade relationships and protections for language and culture, raising concerns about sovereignty. Ontario Premier Doug Ford backing Carney's decision and urging premiers to stay united while Canada prepares the counter tariffs on sectors including steel, dairy, appliances, and agricultural equipment. Meantime, Alberta's Premier Danielle Smith saying she is disappointed trade talks between the U.S. administration and Ottawa collapsed, but she says she is hopeful negotiators would return to the table. Manitoba Premier Rob Canoe said on Saturday afternoon after a virtual meeting with all the premiers and the prime minister that there is a strong sense of unity among Canadian leaders amid the trade war with the U.S. He says his government is behind Canada's retaliatory measures, which will kick off next month. We're 2 weeks away from the Calgary Pride Parade, but organizers say this year could be the last if they don't get a significant cash injection. The CBC's Jennifer Keeler has more.
3: Calgary Pride is asking for $250,000 in donations. Without it, organizers say they can't continue operating past this year. Andrea Sheeler is the group's director at large.
4: It would be devastating to lose Calgary Pride, an organization that's, you know,

0: been around for decades.
1: She says the costs of putting on an event like Pride have gone up, but the money coming in has dropped.
0: Grants are a lot harder to get. They're more competitive. The corporate sponsorships have dropped significantly.
1: Allison Kemper teaches business ethics at Toronto Metropolitan University. She says many corporations are no longer funding events that celebrate diversity.
2: They're cutting back on all kinds of community investment, in large part because any kind of controversy is seen as too risky.
1: She links it to the pushback against DEI policies sparked south of the border. Calgary Pride Week kicks off at the end of August, and the parade is on September 6th. Jennifer Keeler, CBC News, Calgary.
3: A Calgary tech company says its robotic card sorting machines have now sorted more than 1 billion cards worldwide. TCG Machines Fies Batch 9000 sorts and catalogs trading cards like Pokemon and Magic the Gathering for game stores in 24 different countries. TCG's operations manager, John Webster, says the company is growing every year.
4: We've doubled our business every year since we started, so growing pretty quick. I guess the next big milestone will be 10 billion or 100 billion, maybe hit a trillion someday. That would be cool.
3: The company's more than doubled its revenue for six consecutive years and recently moved into a new 15,000 square foot facility in the city's northeast. A century-old train station in a central Alberta town could be getting a second life. Residents are working to preserve the CN station, which sits in Vermilion Provincial Park. Jessica Campbell has that story.
5: Jan Scott is a member of the newly formed CN Station Preservation Society. She says the station has been part of the community since 1905.
6: It was the heart of Vermilion, where people got their tickets, they sent telegrams, passengers, and of course freight.
5: The train stopped running in 1979, but Vermilion's old CN station remained. For decades, Scott said it was more than just a building. It was a meeting area for cross-country skiers, birthday parties, and community events. But since 2023, the station has been closed to the public due to safety concerns. Now the town of Vermilion and the province are looking at what options they have for the building. Shannon Harrower is the chief administrative officer for the town of Vermilion. She says one option could include the town taking the building from the province.
7: When our people and our residents are telling that something is important to them, then it's important to us, and we want to make sure that we're actioning those items that they're bringing to our attention.
5: She says council will be looking over the province's engineering report in September and will continue to work closely with the province. Jessica Campbell, CBC News, Vermilion.
3: BC Conservative MLA Rhianne Gasper has resigned her Abbotsford Mission seat so that party leader Carrie Lynn Findlay can run in a by-election. Findlay became leader in May but doesn't currently hold a seat in the legislature. Gasper says she made the decision with the province's future in mind and will continue working with Findlay and the party. The move comes amid broader changes within the BC Conservatives, including the departure of former leadership rival Peter Miliband. And the Bank of Canada says Canadian banks and investors have exposure to about $500 billion in private credit loans. Private credit involves businesses borrowing from non-bank lenders like asset managers, pension funds, and insurers. That fast-growing sector has drawn scrutiny in the U.S. after several bankruptcies raised concerns about bad loans and limited transparency. The central bank saying risks remain manageable in Canada, but warning financial institutions could feel the effects of a sharp downturn in global private credit markets. Taking a look at your provincial weather forecast for Edmonton today, mix of sun and clouds, of smoke in the air, chance of late day showers or a thunderstorm with a high of 26, showers or thunderstorms overnight, a low of 15, Monday early morning showers, then cloudy with a high of 21. In Calgary, a mix of sun and cloud with widespread smoke, chance of showers or thunderstorms, windy and a high of 25, clearing and 14 overnight, Monday sunshine, windy, a high of 23. In Red Deer today, mainly sunny and smoky to start, increasing cloud around noon. Thunderstorms are possible this afternoon with a high of 25. Lethbridge getting sunshine to start, then a mix of sun and cloud, windy with a high of 29. Medicine Hat, mainly cloudy, chance of showers late this morning and into the afternoon, a high of 29. Grand Prairie, cloudy, chance of showers, risk of a thunderstorm, smoky with a high of 25. Fort McMurray seeing increasing cloud through the day with a high of 29 degrees. In Banff, mainly cloudy, smoke in the air, chance of showers or a thunderstorm with a high of 21, and Jasper getting showers through the day, risk of thunderstorms, smoky, and a high of 21. I'm Sue DL, and that's your update from the CBC Alberta newsroom. Paul.
8: All right, thanks, Sue. And I mean, hey, at least the air quality warning is no longer in effect for Banff, Jasper, and the Icefields Parkway corridor, but yeah, still a

0: Still pretty smoky out there in a lot of the province. Right now, this hour, we are sitting at 18 degrees in Latham, 14 in Leedale, 15 in Legal on this Sunday, August 23rd.
1: As we get through the L's.
0: As we get through the L's. That puts us like well into halfway through our weather station alphabet.
1: What are we going to do? Just start again?
0: I don't know.
1: Okay.
0: Maybe we should put that out to Daybreakers. Mm-hmm. What do we do to celebrate the end of the alphabet?
1: Exactly.
0: Sue, research shows that roughly 7 in 10 Canadian students are relying on generative artificial intelligence to do their schoolwork. Mm. You've got a couple of, young adults in your house.
1: That I do.
0: Would you say that rings true?
1: I sure would, yeah.
0: How do you feel about that?
1: I try to talk to them about using it wisely, but it's there. There's no hiding it. Mm-hmm. They're going to use it. Mm-hmm. So it's how you use it, I suppose, is what we need to be concerned about moving forward.
0: And are you trying to school them on that?
1: Yeah, I try to, for sure.
0: Yeah. But it's tricky road
1: it is,
0: to plow.
1: Because it's an easy way to cheat. And we know kids tend to cheat sometimes in school. So you have to be smart about it.
0: Of course, the most popular one of these large language models that is used by teens and otherwise, ChatGPT.
1: For sure.
0: Is that, would you say the tool of choice?
1: Well, for old people like me, probably. For them, I don't know. I don't even know what the others are, to be
0: honest.
1: Seems
0: like a lot of, I've got some younger relatives in our home, in our family as well, and it seems like a lot of them use Claude.
1: Yeah, I've heard that one too. I mean, I know there's Gemini. There's a whole bunch of them.
0: Exactly. But a new teen version of ChatGPT has been released this week.
1: Interesting.
0: Yeah.
1: Aimed at them.
0: Yeah, exactly. Okay. Build is being safer for young people. Mm. Features have been added to reduce engagement of risky conversations around things like violence and sexuality and self-harm.
1: That's a good thing.
0: As well as changes that have been made to the way it responds to homework questions.
1: Yeah, right.
0: And so to discuss this further, we have technology journalist Shruti Shaker with us. She's the editor-in-chief at Android Central, which is an online tech publication. Hi, Shruti.
2: Hi, Paul.
0: How you doing?
2: I'm good. Let's talk ChatGPT.
0: No kidding. Yeah, this is really interesting. What do you make of ChatGPT's decision to do this? Is this political on their part? trying to sort of curry favor with politicians and parents alike? What do you make of it?
2: Probably. I mean, they've been under a lot of fire recently, not even just recently. I mean, in the past like 2 years with all the issues surrounding young kids and how dangerous it can be. So I'm really not surprised that they're coming out with something like this. I'm glad that they are. I think it's a really, really interesting new tool that they're choosing to put out. It seems to be positive to me, but with all big tech advancements, there's always an underlying reason for why they're doing something. So, yeah, I think time will tell, but I think it's really interesting that they're doing this.
0: I mean, I've spoken with kids of all ages, from elementary school to high school to post-secondary. I shouldn't call them kids at that point, but, it's like across the board, people are using AI, it's pretty ubiquitous at this point. What do you think the likelihood is that this sort of ChatGPT light gets scooped up by young Canadian children and young adults?
2: You know what? I don't know. The reason why I say that is because anytime you put the label of like, this is a teen version or like, this is a parental controlled version, teenagers are going to be like, I want to use that. Like, that's gross. Like, I want to use the real version. And they're going to skirt around it and try to figure out how to not use this, or, they'll use it, but then have a secret profile that's on the real ChatGPT, right?
0: Like, also, like, it ties their hands behind their back a little bit in that it is intentionally kind of hamstringing what they can do on there and 100%. Get correct answers and stuff.
2: 100%. So this is where I think the only way it'll work is the onus has to be on the parent. And I say this by saying that if you're a parent who is against AI or doesn't want to use AI, completely understandable. There's no judgment there. I totally get that. I think a lot of parents do that because they don't like it. It stops the ability of, using your brain and building that cognitive skill, especially for teenagers. But you're going to be left on an island alone and everyone's going to swim away and AI is not leaving. And especially if you want your kid to use something like this, that to me actually sounds pretty safe and pretty great. You need

0: to help them understand how it works and how it's not a form of monitoring. It's a form of making them understand how to use it so that when they do graduate to become an adult, they're using the real version. They're using it in a safe way. They're using it with the knowledge that it can make mistakes, that it is going to stop you from using your mind, that it is going to have over-reliance. But if the parent helps the teenager understand this and make it fun, make it a fun thing, I think it will work. I think it'll be good.
1: So, I mean, that's homework, which is a whole discussion into itself of help with schoolwork. However, I mean, their ChatGPT has been in the news headlines, as you alluded to, for a lot of reasons that are more macabre around violence, sexuality, self-harm. We heard about just how much the shooter in the Tumblr Ridge shooting used ChatGPT ahead of the shooting. Tell us more about how ChatGPT will be different in this new version to help prevent some of those conversations from happening at all.
0: I think it, from my understanding, it's not even going to veer you into having those conversations to begin with. I think one of the things that a lot of young teenagers were using ChatGPT for is, I mean, for lack of better words, like it does seem like a friend to you, right? Like when you're using ChatGPT, it's conversing with you in a very like normal human-like way, and so easy to continue that conversation and start talking to it about personal things because it's not a real person. It's like it's a robot, right? And so like you're not afraid to use it like a quote unquote pseudo therapist, if you will. And I think a lot of kids were using it because, you know, being a teenager sucks. Like, I hated being a teenager, and like, I hated, you know, dealing with the hormonal changes and like, you know, all of that stuff that comes with being a teenager. And that's what they were using it with the regular version. They would talk to it like it's a therapist or a friend, and then start talking about things like self-harm or sexuality or doing really catastrophically dangerous things, which is what we don't want teenagers to be doing. And I think this new version is going to limit those conversations from even happening to begin with.
1: Theoretically, there are safeguards in the full fat version as well. However, what has been proven over time here is that these large language models are really wanting to kind of please the user. And so if at first you don't succeed with the questions you're asking, you keep doing it, and eventually it's going to start feeding you information that maybe it, on paper it says that it shouldn't. How is that going to be avoided here with this version?
0: I don't think that that's going to be avoided. Like, if you are persistent enough, I'm sure it will come out and you'll be able to skirt around it. From my understanding too, though, like, I think this new version is also going to determine whether you really are a teenager or not and try to monitor your age. And the way it's saying it's doing that is like through these like 2000 behavioral points or points that it's going to try and measure. I don't know how effective this is, but essentially it's going to measure like the typical login times, usage patterns, chat content, account age, so like how long your account has been live and active. How accurate that is, I don't know. And will that help prevent these conversations? Again, I don't know, because you could be a teenager in high school and you could literally like sneak into the bathroom and sneak your phone in and use ChatGPT in the middle of the day.
1: Sure.
0: Like,
1: yeah.
0: Right. Like that's a great way of skirting these behavioral points. So like, is it OpenAI really going to be able to monitor if you're a teenager or not? Like, I honestly don't know. And I think that's where it's going to be a bit glitchy when it comes to a platform like this. Like, teenagers are smart and they're getting smarter and they're going to figure out a way to skirt around it, right? So
1: the other question that this leaves me with too is, I mean, does the adult version of this really need to have these extra filters in place too? I mean, how much do we want anybody to be able to ask these large language models, you know, to make a deep fake or ask about suicide, for example? I mean,
0: Yeah. And that's the part that I'm like, that's needed. And again, I think that kind of goes back to our point of like, it really is the reliance, like the onus.

0: is on the parent. I think the parent really needs to understand what ChatGPT is so that they can actually teach their child how to use it, right? So they're not using it as a therapist. They're using it for like legitimate reasons. And the parent, like the only way the child is going to know what is right and what is wrong is if the parent teaches the child. And it, again, it has to be like a fun thing. But even as an adult, you have to like know it for yourself to know like what are your limits. Like I've been doing some garden work this summer and I used AI ChatGPT to help me with my hydrangeas because they were kind of like dying and I was like, I don't want them to die.
1: Brilliant use for it.
0: Yeah, fantastic. Because it's like an everyday tool and you're like, oh, this is great.
1: I'm residing my house this summer and I had it AI do a mock-up of what the final version will look like.
0: That's perfect.
1: And I
0: adjusted
1: things.
0: Exactly. That's what it is, right? But then even in a case like that, like ChatGPT, it gave me the steps on what to do. And I'm like, I go to my husband. I'm like, all right, I'm going to do this. And he goes, wait, did you like actually talk to someone that's like a professional to see if like this is like legit or not?
1: That's true, because sometimes it's very confident. It's like, this is it, but it's not actually that. Yeah,
0: exactly. And so I went to like, I called a nursery and I was like, hey, I want to do this. Is this correct? And they're like, yeah, actually, this is the right way to do it. Like, go for it. You're good to go. And that is where the adult needs to step in and be like, no, you can't just trust everything ChatGPT tells you. Like, mm-hmm. you have to go and like do your own homework. Again, going back to like the thought of like, how often should you be using this as a research tool for students? Or how much should you rely on it? Like, these are the things where you need to like, as a parent, be like, okay, like, you need to question ChatGPT.
1: I've been showing my son that, but also how to use some journalistic rigor when using AI. And then scrolling down to the bottom of the page and going, you see this little asterisk here? Suggesting that not all information that's offered is going to be accurate.
0: 100%. 100%.
1: It's interesting, right? Like, you have to go into it with such skepticism, and I feel like a healthy dose of skepticism with this new kids version, teen version, is appropriate as well. But here we are. Who would have thought that on the back-to-school list, added to pencils and pencil cases now, it might be the chat.
0: Teach your child about ChatGPT.
1: Exactly. Shruthi, thanks for coming on and talking about it. Good to see you again.
0: Anytime. Thanks for having me, Paul.
1: That's Shruthi Shaker, a technology journalist and editor-in-chief at Android Central, an online tech publication. Well, it's time now for our weekly local music profile. And this week, Mac Meyer brings us the story of a Calgary jazz musician whose latest album pays tribute to his late mom.

0: Hello, my name is David Agbola. I am a smooth jazz Afrobeat musician based in Calgary. I grew up in a family of musicians. That's dad was a choir director, mom was a lead singer in the choir. All my siblings were playing one instrument, singing. So that's my first influence is my family. And then I grew up, I realized I was more drawn to jazz when I hear jazz on radio. I grew up in Nigeria. It's not a very popular genre out there, but my dad listened a lot to foreign stations. And anytime jazz comes on, it catches my attention. And then I started playing guitar when I was like 10. And jazz became my favorite genre. But jazz was just the only thing that gets me excited. So when I started doing my own stuff, it was basically jazz.
1: Now, I have a note here that you're the first guitarist enrolled in the Canadian Armed Forces Calgary Reserve Unit.
0: Yeah, so I tried to, when I came into this country, I looked at what this country has offered me. I came in 7 years ago, and I'm thinking, how can I give back? And one of the most noble ways is committing to a higher purpose and joining the military. To be able to do that while still being a musician, joining the reserve band, the Navy Reserve Band, was a big deal for me. And there was no guitar on the lineup. It's always been woodwinds and brass. And then there was guitar and there was piano, because I play a little bit of piano as well. And that was so fascinating.

0: in May, you released your latest album, which I understand is a tribute to your late mom. Can you tell us about putting that record together?
1: Yeah, Alice's Boy. That's my mom is Alice, and I grew up in a very academic family where, I mean, getting a master's degree is like the minimum requirement, and she was the one that actually gave me the impetus to forge ahead and know that I can actually do this. And so I just, in honor of her support, to honor her commitment to what I love to do, I just felt, how can I honor her? Naming the album Alice's Boy, yeah, made so much perfect sense for me.

Right now you are listening to my song Time and Chance, and Time and Chance is a reminder of the randomness of everything, that life can be unfair and totally out of human control, and what we all are a subject of time and chance, that every person, regardless of their skill, hard work or wisdom, are still subject of some unexpected events and uncontrollable circumstances. Yeah, it's a solidarity song to those who constantly push themselves to the limit and but seem to never get what they deserve. So Time and Chance is a reminder. Time and Chance is a solidarity song.

0: Now, what a great mix there of pop and world and jazz.
1: A little reggae feel to it as well. Love that tune.
0: David Agbula there with the story behind his song, Time and Chance. And Mac Meyer will bring us another local music profile next week at this time. So make sure to stay tuned for that. World Report is a moment away. Sue, what's happening across Alberta this morning?
1: Paul, we're keeping an eye on Premier's reactions to Canada walking away from trade negotiations with the U.S. Calgary Pride saying this could be its final year if it doesn't bring in a big chunk of money. They have financial problems for sure. And a huge milestone for a Calgary tech company. We'll get into some card sorting with that story. Lots more coming up in your next local news at 7:30.
0: Thanks, Sue. We've been doing a series through the summer all about psychedelics and their use in therapy every couple of weeks on the show.
1: Stuff.
0: It has been really interesting. And for this next one, we're going to talk about psychedelics and their use in PTSD cases among first responders.
1: Okay.
0: And some cases specifically in Canada that have been garnered some interesting results. So make sure to stick around for that. In your forecast, Edmonton, a mix of sun and cloud with some smoke in the air, then a chance of showers or a thunderstorm late this afternoon, a high of 26, 32 with the Humidex. Calgary, a mix of sun and cloud with some widespread smoke. There's a small chance of showers or thunderstorms, winds gusting to 50 at times through the day, a high of 25 degrees. Red Deer, mainly sunny, although smoky to start with increasing cloud around noon, thunderstorms possible in the afternoon. And for Lethbridge, sunny to start, then a mix of sun and cloud in the afternoon, winds gusting to 60 around noon with a high of 29. I'm Paul Karchuk. 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
7: He says 70 is the beginning of the end. But Ian Brown isn't laying down. The veteran journalist and author will tell us why he sees the fragility that comes with aging not as a weakness, but a kind of enhanced humanity.
8: This is World Report. Good morning. I'm Natalia Goodwin in Ottawa. U.S. President Donald Trump is slamming Canada on social media following the breakdown of cross-border trade negotiations. Trump's comments come one day after Washington's 50% tariffs on Canadian exports took effect. Prime Minister Mark Carney has already announced Canada will retaliate with matching counter-tariffs next month. CBC's Darren McCaffrey is tracking the fallout in Toronto. Darren, what did Trump post and what should we read into it?
9: Well, this trade war has definitely very much turned red hot again this weekend. And normally in those circumstances, you'd expect quite an immediate punchy response from the US president. But we just have not, frankly, had that. He did take quite belatedly to social media, and he posted saying Canada wants the benefits of being a state without being one. They've also charged our great farmers for many years massive amounts of tariffs. No more! Exclamation mark. You could say it's quite muted, actually, by the standards of what Donald Trump has certainly tweeted in the past. And it'll be interesting to find out what he made of the negotiations, given the fact that he wasn't very directly involved in them. In saying all of that, it is also fair to point out that, you know what, opinion in the United States is also divided on this. While we saw a lot of unity here in Canada yesterday, we also got a sense that not all Americans, of course, agree with President Trump. We heard from Gavin Newsom, for example, Californian governor, saying that the Trump hitting Canada with 50% of tariffs was not a good thing. And we've heard that also from lots of other senior Democrats. And so domestically, we know that, of course, President Trump is in a bit of a bind at the moment. We know, of course, he's got low opinion numbers. He's dealing with that unpopular war with Iran. He's got growing public debt.

0: debt, and that's all ahead of these midterm elections. And we know also that those trade tariffs from Canada aren't going to kick in to September 8th. So maybe there is a window, an opportunity for the White House to roll back. That seems unlikely, but it is possible.
1: Darren, thank you for this.
0: You're welcome.
1: The CBC's Darren McCaffrey in Toronto. Prime Minister Mark Carney announced Ottawa will retaliate with those matching counter tariffs on September 8th. The CBC's Tanya Fletcher has details on how Canadians are bracing for the trade war.
2: We're kind of in a tough situation, right? I think Carney's doing the right thing, you know. We got to stand up eventually, you know. We can't let the U.S. bully us.
3: A difficult decision, yes, but one they can get behind. It's a common sentiment from people in downtown Vancouver with news of Canada's refusal to sign a trade deal with the U.S.
4: I think what we're doing is fair and just.
3: Widespread support from many on the street and from those whose sectors will be hardest hit. Derek Nybor is head of the Forest Products Association of Canada.
5: So our industry is real collateral damage in this situation, but we also understand the sovereignty and the national interest matter.
3: A collapsed deal is a big blow for Canadian softwood lumber. BC Premier David Eby says his province stands to be disproportionately affected by the new tariffs. The Canadian Federation of Independent Business estimates 4 in 10 small exporters will be directly hit by these tariffs, and nearly one-third expect their revenues to drop by at least 50% as a result. Tanya Fletcher, CBC News, Vancouver.
1: 150 years ago today, First Nation leaders and the British Crown signed Treaty 6 in central Saskatchewan. The historic agreement included landmark guarantees for health care and emergency famine relief. Hundreds gathered north of Saskatoon this weekend to view the original parchment and mark the milestone. CBC's Helena Mihalik reports from Fort Carleton.
6: To being a part of Treaty 6 is pretty special to us.
7: Preston Gamble pounds his drum alongside his brothers, singing to a packed crowd gathering to celebrate the anniversary of Treaty 6. Gamble says honoring treaty means sharing songs, food, and stories.
6: Share our gift of song, our gift of prayer, when we're able to be called upon through ceremony, through powwow, through round dance.
7: Communities from across the prairies gathered at the historic site, smudging in teepees and viewing the original parchment where Treaty 6 was signed. Louisa Miso says she traveled from Samson Cree Nation to see it up close.
8: I think that's important to acknowledge that the order and dates that they were signed.
7: It was one of the last treaties to be signed, as chiefs fought for two clauses unique to Treaty 6, one which bound the crown to aid in times of famine, and the other ensured access to health care and traditional medicine. Chief Calvin Sanderson of Chicasta Basin Cree Nation says he's grateful former chiefs fought for this generation.
9: And I gotta be grateful that our forefathers that we're stepping on today, that we could be stepping over their footprints too.
7: Festivities wrap up today with remarks from Governor General Louise Arbour and a final feast to close out a weekend of celebration. Helena Mihalik, CBC News, Fort Carleton.
1: Ukrainian President Volodymyr Zelensky has broken his silence on his fallout with ousted Defense Minister Mykhailo Fedorov, calling some of his actions misguided. Speaking off the record to reporters, Zelensky criticized Fedorov's involvement in weeks of mass street protests sparked by his firing last month. He also blamed Defense Ministry reporting for an awkward dispute with U.S. President Donald Trump over Starlink access in Russia. Meanwhile, Zelensky revealed Ukraine faces a $27 billion defense budget shortfall. Washington is shifting from tense trade talks to high-speed racing today. Drivers are navigating a street circuit past iconic monuments for the Freedom 250 Grand Prix. The event caps off U.S. 250th anniversary celebrations, but it's also raising eyebrows. Jagruti Dave reports from Washington.
10: After a day of practice runs, the green flag for the Freedom 250 Grand Prix is due to drop this afternoon and we'll see drivers navigating 147 laps of a nearly 3 kilometre track.
11: The historic course will showcase the country's most iconic buildings and monuments.
10: Driver Graham Rahal says the unique venue is part of the excitement.
12: To be able to come race in the U.S. Capitol, you know, right in front of Capitol Hill to drive down Pennsylvania Avenue.
10: But there are questions about the event, too. The owner of the IndyCar series, Penske,

0: Entertainment, says the company is footing the majority of the bill, which is thought to be upwards of $21 million. But the US government will still cover security costs. And there are lingering questions about the race's proximity to important artifacts. The National Gallery of Art conducted vibration tests as a precaution. Then there's the rerouted flights, road closures, parking restrictions, and heightened security. DC Police Chief Jeffrey Carroll says the entire force is on duty to deal with the crowds.
1: It definitely is a lot. They're expecting, I believe, it's over 150,000 people over the entire weekend.
0: The White House insists today's race will be a unifying event, bringing together racing fans regardless of their political allegiances. Jagruti Dave for CBC News, Washington.
2: And finally, archaeologists in Saskatchewan have uncovered new evidence showing Indigenous people used a sacred site much earlier than previously thought. Recent carbon testing on bone samples suggests carvings in the province's south could date back 2,100 years. Researchers hope the discovery will offer deeper insights into the region's rich archaeological heritage. Camila Farlagarli reports.
3: This is magical.
4: Barb Krause Snow scans the horizon as pink twilight slowly falls over the St. Victor petroglyphs. She's one of dozens of visitors attending an event at the historic site near Assiniboia, Saskatchewan, where researchers recently revealed results from new carbon testing. Archaeologist Tim Jones says the data collected from bone samples indicates that Indigenous people likely used the site earlier than previously thought.
5: But it's very suggestive. People were using this particular site, maybe making carvings as far back as 2,100 years ago.
4: These petroglyphs have long been the focus of archaeological intrigue. Jones led the original excavation on the site more than 30 years ago.
5: Well, it's the largest of about 100 rock art sites in Saskatchewan. There's over 360 carvings here. So it's a very, very important site for Saskatchewan in terms of our heritage.
4: The Friends of the St. Victor Petroglyphs, a nonprofit, raised money to pay for the research. President David Munro says he hopes the findings will help to educate and inspire visitors.
6: Capture their interest and make them see and feel what the importance of the site is.
4: He says he also hopes they help further our understanding of the carving's Indigenous creators. Camila Faragalli, CBC News, St. Victor, Saskatchewan.
2: That is the latest national and international news from World Report. I'm Natalia Goodwin.
7: Happy Sunday, Daybreakers. We're going to continue our series looking at psychedelics and their use in therapy after a 90s throwback here, Soul Asylum.
8: Oh.

0: Soul Asylum with Runaway Train. They're going to be playing the Arrowhead in Calgary today, and then at Midway on Tuesday in Edmonton. How's that for going back to 93?
1: That is a good banger from way back when.
0: Yeah, that one was everywhere.
1: It was so huge.
0: Yeah, yeah. I wonder how many of the original members
1: are still there.
0: Still there, if they're still pulling it off all these years later.
1: I bet they play that song.
0: I bet they do. Mm-hmm. 33 years ago.
1: That's wild. You haven't aged a day in all that time, Paul.
0: Yeah, right. okay, Sue, so let's take a look at some Alberta headlines. What's going on?
1: Yeah, you bet. If I could just get there, I would tell you what it is. We'll have reaction to the current dispute, the tariff dispute, obviously, from a former trade representative who was part of Trump's first term. There is concern about wildfire danger in a forest in the Edson area, a couple of hours west of Edmonton, and the community of Vermilion trying to preserve a really important piece of history for that town. So details on all those stories coming up. Your next local news is at 7:30, Paul.
0: Beauty. Thanks, Sue. And interesting kind of mix today across the province in the weather. Edmonton, a mix of sun and cloud with some smoke in the air, and then a chance of showers or a thunderstorm late this afternoon, a high of 26, 32 with the Humidex. Calgary, a mix of sun and cloud, but with some widespread smoke. There's a small chance of showers or thunderstorms. Winds gusting to 50 at different times through the day, high of 25 degrees. Red Deer, mainly sunny, although smoky to start, with increasing cloud around noon and thunderstorms possible in the afternoon, a high of 25. Lethbridge, sunny to start, then a mix of sun and cloud in the afternoon. Winds gusting to 60 around noon as that cloud blows in, a high of 29 degrees. Medicine Hat, mainly cloudy with a chance of showers late this morning and into the afternoon, a high of 29 for you. Grand Prairie, cloudy with a chance of showers, risk of a thunderstorm. Smoke in the air with a high of 25. Fort McMurray, increasing cloud and a high of 29. Banff, mainly cloudy with smoke in the air, chance of showers or a thunderstorm, a high of 21 for you. Jasper, through the day, showers possible with a risk of a thunderstorm as well. Smoky and a high of 21. But both Banff and Jasper are at least out of an air quality warning. It doesn't mean it won't be a bit smoky, but That's not in effect anymore.
1: That pesky smell has been around for some time.
0: It has. And speaking of pesky smells, there seems to be a skunk that's let loose somewhere in the vicinity of this building.
1: We can smell it inside.
0: We can smell it. And it's, let's just say, not Sue's favorite smell.
1: Foul.
0: 7:16 here on Daybreak. First responders, almost by definition, are likely to see some pretty horrific things. It can result in burnout, PTSD, and all kinds of other trauma. A 2025 paper in Clinical Psychology Review suggests that 14 to 20% of first responders experience PTSD from routine job duties. That's compared to around 6% of the general population. And while treating this trauma has

0: proven difficult for many, researchers suggest that for many, psychedelics could be a very helpful component to treatment. Throughout the summer, Edmonton-based therapist Michelle Brewer has been joining us. She's been studying the use of psychedelics in therapy since 2021 and is back with us now. Hi.
1: Good morning, Paul.
2: Nice to see you. You've done a lot of homework ahead of this edition. You've spoken with a couple of veteran police officers ahead of this and some really interesting insights from them. Care to introduce these two to us?
1: Certainly. I had the opportunity to talk with Brad Gagnon and Jeff Morley. I'll start with Brad. In 2007, Brad was involved with his partner in Toronto in an exchange of gunfire with someone fleeing a crime scene. One of the two of them shot the assailant. I don't know if they know which one. And the assailant ended up being fine, but it was really traumatic for Brad, especially because it was his second incident being involved with something that he knew was going to be PTSD causing. And it was. And he listed what he felt for like 15 years after this ebb and flow of insomnia, nightmares, scanning his environment for danger, looping, which is running the incident over and over again in his head looking for a different outcome. Said it got pretty bad around COVID because his normal coping mechanisms were taken away, and he was pretty worried about himself and suicide, and especially as a police officer having access to a gun. So he decided to do some research to find some way to deal with this. And he came across psychedelic assisted therapy and a psychiatrist in Montreal, Dr. Houman Farzan. And he reached out to him for support. And the psychiatrist pitched to him MDMA assisted therapy because MDMA is especially good for trauma. And together, the two of them did what we've been talking about in the last sessions we've had, this special access protocol. And Brad got permission to do 3 MDMA-assisted therapy sessions, those 8 hours with 2 therapists, and then 12 counseling sessions to support that work. And he's very clear to saying that the MDMA was like a key that opens a hidden box of something that's been on a shelf that he hasn't wanted to look at for a long time. So he gets to open the box, but it's the therapy sessions that really help him process the ongoing therapy.
2: Okay. So that's Brad's story. Tell us a bit about Jeff.
1: Sure. So Jeff, somewhat similar position. He was a police officer for 23 years in the BC Lower Mainland and dealt with different kinds of things. Early on in his career, he was involved in, he got a call to do a high-speed car chase. He was following someone down a road in Richmond that ended up in a crash for the assailant. Then Jeff chases him in a foot race, catches him. They have a fist fight. He ends up arresting him. You would think that would be traumatic. He said no at that point. That was one of his best days at work so far. Just to say there are different levels of trauma that didn't affect him. But what affected him one of the most in his career is that he and his partner were called to a regular domestic violence situation that the 9-year-old son had called in. And when he and his partner got there, they realized that the wife wasn't going to report on her husband. There was nothing really they could do, so they were getting ready to leave. And the husband says, "Who called this in anyway?" And he looked at his son. Jeff, thinking quickly on his feet, said, "It was one of your neighbors. They can hear the fighting down the street." But he sees him looking at the son, the father. And for him, it was traumatic having to leave, get back in the car. He said his heart was ripped out.
2: Not knowing what would happen next to that kid.
1: Actually feeling quite sure what was going to happen to the kid. And it's interesting that he says that because most people think of the first incident, the PTSD, as the trauma, the violence, the sirens and everything like that. But there's actually a secondary or vicarious trauma, and it's bearing witness to suffering that you're powerless to change. And that was the one that really affected him. Turned his career, made this big change, and became a psychologist who deals with trauma, especially with first responders and psychedelics.
2: These are two examples that really help paint the picture and help us understand some real world examples of Canadians who have taken this path. But there's also been some much broader research. And

0: do, what would be the best case? And he figured it was to deal with PTSD and trauma and with first responders. So that was his initial mission with this hard case. And then it ended up also becoming a training program and a research program with the thought of it will become legal at some point. And then when it does, we will want medical and mental health professionals trained up to be offered, to be able to offer psychedelic assisted therapy in this protocol that I was describing before with a mix of these journey sessions and the counseling sessions. And so that's what he and his organization has undertaken.
1: So through this work at MAPS, the US FDA grants breakthrough status to this combination, like you're talking about, of talk therapy and MDMA use. So, yes. I mean, and that's a big deal, and it's looking poised to be legalized in 2024, but then the brakes get put on. What happened?
0: Yes. So I think it's a combination of some legitimate concerns, some ethical violations that happened that they want to be assured they won't happen again, that the results are durable. And on the other hand, I think we're still dealing with the stigma of psychedelics. So a combination of both.
1: There was also an ethical violation that hurt the research. What happened?
0: The two people who were the therapists dealing with this woman, over time, after her therapy, one of them started to have a sexual relationship with her.
1: I see. Okay. So that did that really hurt the cause?
0: It absolutely hurt the cause. And I want to say that ethical and sexual violations don't happen any more in this field than any other field, but you are particularly vulnerable when you've taken a psychedelic. So we have to be above other professions.
1: It's interesting that when you're talking with Brad Gagnon, he had suggested that he was initially pretty resistant to this idea of using psychedelics. He's conservative. He'd never taken a drug before. Mm-hmm. Let's talk about that for a second, the resistance among first responders to do something like this. Does that exist? Yeah. Is that changing?
0: You know, I talked to Brad about this, and I talked to Jeff about this, because Jeff, as a psychologist now, says that he talks to a lot of first responders, and most of them are quietly interested, but there still is that stigma, and they won't talk to each other about it. And there's so much support in kind of coming together as a group and feeling that you're not alone in this. So individually, there is interest, but on the whole, there's still a lot of resistance to it.
1: You mentioned something that Brad Gagnon had mentioned in Toronto that was really interesting. He described MDMA like a key that he was able to use to open up the boxes that he'd hidden away on a shelf in a basement full of stuff that he didn't want to have to look at or feel. And getting into that could be really good for overcoming past traumas like those first responders for some people. But this is also a bit of a double-edged sword in writing back and forth with you, because it might stir up more than people bargained for. Yes. How significant of a downside or a challenge is that here?
0: I think it's a challenge if you're not properly supported. And that's a good opportunity to say that the MDMA isn't the magic by itself. The MDMA with the talk therapy, with a very skilled therapy, is the magic. And it's in the ongoing therapy. It's what you do when you open the box that makes all the difference. And in talking to Jeff, I mean, Brad would call it a empathy medicine. Jeff would call it a compassion medicine. They both have had really good experiences, but they've both worked with really good people. And they make the case, yes, that you can't control what comes up. So you need to be in these solid relationships that can help you with whatever you face, and that you feel really well supported.
1: You mentioned that special exemption status from Health Canada, something that Brad Gagnon was able to get, and something that Jeff Morley offers through his program. How likely are we to see this kind of therapy be more widely adopted in this country?
0: Well, from my perspective, unfortunately, when the special access program started, it was accepting about 60% of the applicants, and now it's accepting 35%. So it's closing the gap more and more.
1: Why?

0: I wish I knew. And I think that it would be fair to say that someone like Jeff, who works in this field, and he's also an adjunct professor of psychology at the University of British Columbia, is disappointed to see this as well, because it's one of the best things he's seen to help his colleagues.
1: Very interesting. Michelle, thanks for this. We'll do one more with you before we wrap things up. We'll see you in a couple of weeks.
0: Sounds good. Thank you.
1: It's Michelle Brewer, Edmonton-based therapist who's been studying psychedelics and therapy for years. We'll have one more episode in this summer series. Yeah, in just a couple of weeks' time. Dutch Elm disease is starting to take hold in the province. Sue, you were talking about this in your newscast yesterday.
2: Yes.
1: And how it's just starting. It's a concern in Calgary.
2: Concern in Edmonton.
1: Yeah, it's taken hold a bit more in Edmonton.
2: Yeah. So, yes, you're right. Worries here.
1: Yeah. 16 trees in Edmonton already. Currently, the city removes the infected trees along with any other elms within 20 meters of it. Mike Jenkins is a senior scientist with the city of Edmonton. He says they are exploring other ways to manage Dutch elm disease in the future as well.
3: We are planning to deploy trap trees in a couple of different ways, but we're actually going to focus on doing that next season. So we're going to find some Siberian elms that will basically be sacrifices, and we'll actually wound them, cut branches off them, give them open wounds so that they're exuding volatiles that will attract the beetles. And we may even hang pheromone lures on the tree itself, draw as many beetles as we can to that tree. And hopefully remove a bunch of those beetles and all of their subsequent progeny as well. So it'll be tricky to do the timing because we want to make sure we get as many beetles as we can into the tree. But before any go through their life cycle and emerge, there are no insecticides that are actually registered for use against banded elm bark beetle. It's a relatively new insect to North America and to Canada. And so nothing is actually registered for use against it. So it's difficult to target. It's also very difficult to determine if it's actually in the tree or not. You can find out if it's emerged, but once it's emerged, you don't know how many are actually left in the tree itself. It's going to be really important for citizens to get out there and prune all the deadwood, especially at the Siberian elm trees. It's going to be a major focus for our campaign come fall.
1: It's Mike Jenkins, senior scientist with the city of Edmonton. The city may inject a fungicide into select eligible elm trees to help protect them as well, but that only lasts a few years. To read more about this, you can head to cbc.ca/Edmonton. I'm Paul Karchet, returning with a panel of Alberta parents who have children with autism who are prone to running away. We're going to talk about what day-to-day life looks like for them and how the death of Parker this past month is impacting them. Stay with us. It's 7:30.
4: This is CBC News. It's 15 degrees in Calgary, 17 degrees in Edmonton. Good morning from the CBC Alberta newsroom. I'm Sue Diel. Canadian political, business and industry leaders have been showing support this weekend for Prime Minister Mark Carney and his decision to suspend trade talks with the United States. It comes as negotiations to avoid 50% tariffs on billions of dollars worth of Canadian exports broke down late Friday. Jetan Da Silva is the executive director of the Peter Lougheed School of Politics and Democracy at the University of Alberta. She was also Alberta's senior trade representative to the United States during Donald Trump's first term. Da Silva says there is likely a lot of discussion going on behind the scenes on both sides of the border, and she hopes negotiators can get back to the table soon.
5: I think Canada has actually been more firm than most other countries the U.S. is negotiating with, just because we do understand the magnitude, the consequence of getting this agreement right. And I think the Americans, frankly, were probably surprised that we said no and walked away.
4: Da Silva says the upcoming midterms might help solve the ongoing tariff dispute because American citizens will also suffer from Trump's 50% tariffs on Canadian goods. She says the message for a strong partnership with Canada counts for more when it actually comes from Americans. Paul's interview with Jetan Da Silva is coming up at 8:15 this morning right here on Daybreak Alberta. Calgary Pride says it is in dire financial straits. Organizers say they need $250,000 in donations in order to survive. Director at Large Andrea Sheeler says the cost of putting on the event has risen significantly. At the same time, they are seeing a major drop in corporate sponsors.
6: We're just not seeing the same levels of participation. So even when we

0: the same sponsors participating, they're participating at a percentage of what they would have previously given.
1: She says this year's events will go ahead as planned, and there have been no job cuts yet. But without donations, next year is in jeopardy. Pride Week begins August 31st and wraps September 6th with the annual Pride Parade in Calgary. A Calgary tech company has reached a major milestone in the trading and gaming card industry. TCG Machines says its robotic sorting machines have now sorted 1 billion cards worldwide. Dan McGarvey reports.
2: The Fizzbatch 9000 machine sorts trading cards like Pokemon, Magic the Gathering and Lorcana. Made in Calgary and shipped around the world, TCG Machines operations manager John Webster says there are now 450 of them in use and they've just hit 1 billion cards sorted.
3: It's a big number, so a big milestone for us.
2: Webster says the Fizzbatch machine scans, catalogs and physically sorts trading cards, saving game stores time and money.
3: Somewhere between 2 and 2.5 million cards per day fleet-wide.
2: What began as a small startup 10 years ago is now big business, operating in 24 countries.
3: We started out just in Canada and North America. We're now in the UK, the EU. We just sent some machines to Australia and Japan. So we're truly worldwide now. There's a huge market out there.
2: The company's more than doubled its revenue for 6 consecutive years and recently moved into a new 15,000 square foot facility in the city's northeast. Dan McGarvey, CBC News, Calgary.
1: An historic CN station is at the center of a community effort to preserve a part of Vermilion's past. The station was built in 1905 and now sits inside Vermilion Provincial Park alongside trails, sports fields, and a campground. It was used to host community and private events before closing in 2023. Robert Snow is the mayor of Vermilion, and he says the station is important to the community.
4: To me, that train station's kind of resembles what the whole provincial park is to us. It's part of us. It's part of who we are. It's part of our heritage, but it's also part of where we're going as well.
1: Residents have started forming a preservation society while the town plans to review an engineering report in September to discuss options. Alberta's government says wildfire danger is great in a forest area west of Edmonton. Alberta Wildfire says the risk of blazes is high for the Edson Forest area due to rising temperatures. It's asking locals and visitors to be cautious with outdoor activities involving open flames because the fire can spread quickly. There are currently no active wildfires in that area. Miyu Yamashita of Japan taking a 6-shot lead into the final round of the CPKC Women's Open at Royal Mayfair Golf Club in Edmonton. 25-year-old set a tournament record with a 3-round total of 191 after shooting a 5-under-65 Saturday. Calgary teenager Aphrodite Deng is tied for 6th at 10-under after matching her personal best round of 63. Defending champion Brooke Henderson and Vancouver's Anna Wang are both 7-under, tied for 15th. Taking a look at your provincial weather forecast in Edmonton, a mix of sun and clouds, smoke in the air, chance of late day showers or a thunderstorm today with a high of 26, showers or thunderstorms overnight, the low 15, Monday, early morning showers, then cloudy with a high of 21. Calgary seeing a mix of sun and cloud today, widespread smoke, chance of showers or thunderstorms, windy in 25, clearing in 14 overnight, and then Monday, sunny and windy with a high of 23. In Red Deer, mainly sunny and smoky to start. Increasing cloud around noon. Thunderstorms are possible in the afternoon with a high of 25. Lethbridge getting sunshine to start, then seeing a mix of sun and cloud in the afternoon. Windy and a high of 29. Medicine Hat, mainly cloudy. Chance of showers late this morning and into the afternoon with a high of 29. Grand Prairie, cloudy. Chance of showers. Risk of a thunderstorm. Smoky as well with a high of 25. Fort McMurray getting increasing cloud through the day with a high of 29 degrees. In Banff, mainly cloudy, smoke in the air, chance of showers or a thunderstorm at a high of 21. And for Jasper, showers through the day, risk of a thunderstorm. It's smoky and a high of 21 degrees. I'm Sue DL, and that's your update from the CBC Alberta Newsroom. Paul.
5: I was just looking, Sue, at air quality health indexes for Edmonton and Calgary. Edmonton sitting at a 4, that's at the low end of moderate. Calgary sitting at a 6, which is at the upper end of moderate.
1: I can feel it in my throat today.
5: Can you? Yeah. It's not great out there.
1: Mm-mm.
5: It's certainly been worse. But
1: yeah, that's true.
5: It's not great. Current temperatures right now: Lethbridge 15 degrees, Lindbergh 14, Linden 10. Here on your Sunday morning on Daybreak. Nice to have you along with us.

0: On July 29th, the tragic death of Parker, the 11-year-old nonverbal autistic boy who disappeared from a care facility, was announced by police. For many parents, Parker's story was one that hit far too close to home, especially for parents of young children with autism who are prone to wandering or running away. We have three such parents joining us. Gideon Leung is in Edmonton, Nada Kader and Stephanie Karras are both in Calgary. We got together earlier this week for a panel discussion. Take a listen.
1: Hello, thanks for having us.
0: Yeah, really good to have you on. Stephanie, how close to home did Parker's story hit for you?
1: Incredibly close. My youngest daughter, who's three, eloped 3 weeks before this situation happened, and she ran right into busy traffic. Her educator luckily caught her before she hit the road, so even when educators or parents or whoever is around, it's still very, very possible. It happens all the time. It can happen in any situation. So it's incredibly common.
0: Yeah. Gideon, you're in Edmonton. Obviously, this story sent ripples all through Calgary and region, but I mean right across the country as well. What impact has this story had on you, your family in Edmonton, and those with children in the city who are prone to wandering or running away?
2: You know, like with us, like just like Stephanie, with our child, eloping, running away is a really common thing. You know, we always have to be well prepared. But yeah, it really hit home for us as well. We did have a memorial here in Edmonton that we helped for Parker here by our in downtown here. So really affected us here in downtown as well, in Edmonton as well.
0: Yeah. Nada, your son is 7 years old, nonverbal. You've spoken with about how he's a big eloper, wanders or escapes from home, his home giver. How often are we talking about here?
3: He's trying to get out constantly. Like, it is my husband and I, so both of our children are on the spectrum. It's my youngest who's the eloper. My daughter used to be like that before, but she's kind of grown out of it. But my little guy, my husband sleeps in the basement and I sleep upstairs so that I can hear the front door and he can hear the back door. Our house, we used to live in the States, so we moved back to Canada. We got a rental, so there's not a lot of modifications we can make on the house. But it's an older house, so the windows are kind of difficult to you know, keep locked. But he is like this. I've said, I often worry about if, God forbid, if there's a fire ever, for us to get out of the house is, you know, you have locks, like there's three or four locks on each door. He's figured out how to do every childproof lock. It's almost hourly some days where he's just constantly trying to get out.
0: That must be exhausting.
3: Yeah, it's not. It's not easy. Like, it's one of those things that I don't think gets talked about, where the exhaustion component of it, where you're doing the regular job of a parent who's constantly just waiting for disaster to strike. And so I've woken up to a police officer in my bedroom because he has eloped while we fell asleep, and he's gotten out in the morning.
0: And he's well enough known by police that they know where he lives?
3: No, not necessarily. It's more that they'll see a door ajar somewhere.
0: Okay.
3: And it's like he did it one morning. It was in the middle of winter, and he left like 6 a.m. and he doesn't like clothes. So, I mean, they've gotten to know him in the neighborhood. He's the little naked kid running down the street. And it's like our backyard is secured. It's like everywhere. And he needs one-to-one supervision constantly.
0: Stephanie, I'm seeing some very knowing nods as you hear this story. How much is what Nada's saying ringing true for you?
1: Well, it's relatable. The hypervigilance is a reflex. So I understand all of that. I understand the house. You know, I have the same problem. My house isn't brand new. The windows are, I'd have to put locks on the windows, the doors, every single door.

0: door. There's a lock on my fridge. There's a lock on the bathroom door, just so, you know, because kids like water.
1: Going to the sink.
0: Yeah, that's a that's a fun one for my daughter. She absolutely loves water, and everything that comes with it. So it's there's so many different parameters and different scenarios that people really don't take into account. That when Nat or Gideon are talking, I'm like, oh, I that's relatable. I understand that. That I feel on every level.
2: Gideon, yeah. Tell us about your son and his likelihood to run away.
3: So Ty, he's six. When he gets really dysregulated, or he wants something, he's very wanting to go get it. Sometimes there's days that he can't go to the field trips at his daycare, and they would have to draw him away from the crowd that goes. And then when he sees them, he will try to like climb up the fence, or he'll try to get the door. And he's a really smart kid. He knows how to like even get the childproof locks, or childproof doorknobs, try to get out, right? And even with home, like with Nada and Stephanie, like we have locks as well, and just. I'm lucky to have like our the chain lock high above, so he can't get to it.
2: But, oh, we can't reach it yet.
3: Yeah, but he's getting taller, and he knows how to like climb on things to get it, right? So, and then even with the deadlock, he already gets it. With him, like when he's dysregulated, he's just really needing to go. And then that's what I fear too, like him in the middle of the night just leaving, right? So we always have to like be prepared, be mindful of how he's feeling, how. Like, you know, if he's disregarded, like, he'll just start bolting. Mm. And we live in a really busy area as well with the street. And my wife and I, we just have to, okay, you have to go to the door, open the door, and then I have to unbuckle him and get ready in case he has to run, right? So we always have to be always prepared for all this kind of things, so...
0: Five steps ahead.
3: Yeah. Exactly.
2: I'm talking with three Alberta parents who have children who are autistic and prone to running away. We're talking about what those experiences are like and how they're reflecting on that following the death of Parker this past month. There's another piece to this, which is something that you've all struggled with, and that is getting support through Alberta's Family Support for Children with Disabilities. That's FSCD funding. A lot of families struggle to get that funding. It can be a very long wait to get that funding. What does that story look like for you, Nada?
1: We're still waiting. The kids were eligible. May of 2025, I think, is the last time. And basically, they give you an option of, like, if you have any questions, you can email this. And I've never heard anything. And it was while Parker was missing that I couldn't take it, and I sent this letter out. I still have not heard anything back.
2: So, I mean, if you do get FSCD funding, you get access to additional financial help, different therapy models available to you, like occupational therapy or physiotherapy, for example. But while you wait, Gideon, I mean, the financial toll of all of this as well. Can you talk with us about that?
3: Yeah, like, we've been waiting for almost 3 years as well, and it's been a battle, you know, like the amount of money that you want to spend on Ty to get the help he wants, you know, like behavioral, speech therapy, you know, occupational, you know, everything, you know, to help Ty grow. And it's, yeah, you can spend as much as you want, but you know, we also have other expenses as well, right? Ty has a little sister, Callie, you know, and your benefits through working have only so much, right? Like, all right, you can have two classes and that's about it, right? Like, cause the class is probably like only, what, $100, $200 a class, a session pretty much, right? So yeah, it's been tough, you know, and just trying to wait for this funding to help you, right? And, you know, and it's getting frustrating because there's so much there to help him, but you gotta wait. And, you know, at this age, like being six, he can, you know, that's where they can absorb as most information as they can, right? And, you know, it's getting close that he's there's not as

0: much education. There's not much he can absorb when he gets older, right? So it's very frustrating with that. So
1: I've been, we were talking virtually and all of you are at home, and I know Nada and Stephanie, you both have your kids at home with you as well, and it's been really interesting to watch you because you've got your heads on a swivel as we talk as well.
2: Yeah,
1: the multitasking is really something, Stephanie.
3: Yeah, it's a reflex, like I said. My son's come in here 3 or 4 times already. He hasn't popped in, but I've seen he's just short enough that you can't see him. But he'll, what are you doing? What are you doing? Mm-hmm. They're very curious. There's just so many different aspects of it that people don't really realize. And even with the waiting for funding or having siblings with or without the same diagnosis. So there's so many different life imbalances that just impact and just steamroll and snowball. But people that are waiting in the FSCD list, you don't know until somebody brings it to you and go, oh, there's an easier way to do that. You can get a respite for 2 hours and go do groceries by yourself or go to the bathroom on your own for the first time in 5 years. Yeah. You know, it's very relatable, and it's not uncommon, and it's every day. This is who I'm fighting for.
1: Speaking of changes, Nada, I want to hear, maybe wrap up on this, which is talk with you about this. How much you've changed your approach to things, if at all, because you were doing a lot before Parker's story and Parker's death. But have you changed anything further since then, Nada?
4: You know, it's... you always have to look for a silver lining. I think it's with a lot of these things, and the tragedy with it all was seeing how many parents are also going through it. Like, it's been a blessing in disguise in the sense that, oh, I'm not the only person who does this. I'm not the only one who's frustrated and waiting. And this is inexcusable. This is not in my head. I'm not a bad parent. I'm struggling because this is hard. And I feel like for me, I had exhausted so many things, and all I was told was just wait. It'll come. And this lit a fire under me almost, where I feel like, and I think a lot of parents, because we see Parker in our children. You know, the change part of it is the awareness part, getting out there and campaigning to change the alert system is huge. I just feel like there's so many things that it activated this community.
1: Out of respect, I wanted to give this conversation a beat before we got into it, but it's been on my mind that I've wanted to try to have a conversation like this. So I'm so glad that we have had an opportunity to do just that, and I can see how busy all of you are, and so do I ever appreciate you finding some time to come on and tell us your stories and talk about this more. Thanks, you three.
4: Thank you.
3: We will always roar. Call us anytime. We're here for the fight, and we're not going anywhere.
1: Edmonton parent Gideon Leung there, and Nada Cater and Stephanie Karras, both in Calgary. All three of them have children prone to running away.
5: That must be exhausting.
1: Can you imagine?
5: Exhausting.
1: Yeah. If you have comments on what you just heard, feel free to get in touch. daybreak@cbc.ca or text 587-336-2929. This summer, we're hearing at least 6 Edmonton restaurants are closing their doors. They're battling construction and safety and parking issues and a lack of customers. Liam Harrop went to Edmonton's Deep South to a Windermere parking lot to find out if people still make an effort to go downtown or would just rather stay in the burbs.
6: No, I don't eat out all that much, mostly because I live on a farm. We grow our own food. We raise our own animals. I try and support local as much as possible. Any restaurants I do eat at, I try and ensure that they are doing their due diligence to support local businesses, farms, butcheries, abattoirs, etc.
7: So many restaurants have closed, like, in the downtown core. It sounds like that's not a place that you would go to be like, let's go out to eat.
6: I haven't been across the river in probably, like, 2 months, 3 months. Okay. So, yeah, no.
7: What would it take you to cross the river?
6: A safer

0: downtown, more safe. Like, I don't feel like I should be nervous at any point in time to walk on a street by myself downtown. And that's the reason I don't go downtown. Last time I was downstairs, downtown, I got chased down by a homeless person. So, no thank you. And I can't see Edmonton ever turning it around in a time where I would go into the downtown core to support local business down there. It is unfortunate. I read an article about that, about the downtown core and the, what the local businesses are facing. And it's very sad. And I'm not really even sure if the city can tackle it at this point because it has ran like wildfire. So I do feel bad for those businesses. But for me to go to the downtown core, like, it's pretty much out of the question. I'm not going downtown. I'm not using our public transit. It's just too unsafe, I think. Personally,
1: okay, eating at a restaurant, not really. I'm an African, so I'm Nigerian, and I really like homemade food, but sometimes I do want to like try, you know, outside the box. Like, I do want to go out there, eat something, maybe McDonald's, Wendy's, and all of that, you know.
2: And I know a lot of restaurants in the downtown core have closed. Mm. Is that some place that you go to, is the downtown, or no?
1: Downtown? I actually don't like going to downtown because it's a busy area, right? And it's frustrating when you drive there and then get to look for a spot to park. I prefer to just grab a bite elsewhere. But, like, I don't really like going to downtown. Not even for anything. Like, I really don't like it. It's stressful for me, so...
3: Kind of like if I'm dining out, then I'll go venture out somewhere other than Windermere. But if it's quick and going to A&W, I'll go closest to the house.
2: And the reason why I'm asking people about this is a lot of restaurants have closed recently in the downtown core. Mm-hmm. So I don't know if you travel much to downtown.
3: I don't, because it's scary down there. So I avoid downtown at all cost, just because it's even going out to dance and stuff like that. I find it, like, make sure you're with a big group. But I don't go downtown just because the parking is terrible. And then also worried about people that are homeless but on drugs. So, and construction's usually terrible downtown as well. But that's all over the city, to be honest.
4: Inflation is hitting everyone. Most of us, we are resentful because we can't afford going to the restaurants all the time. Someone like me, I would always take my family out once, twice, or three times a month. But now we can barely afford for one time. Groceries are rising. We prefer to get stuff from the store, prepare food at home, and yeah, it works for us.
2: If you do go out to eat, what kind of restaurants are you going to? Are you staying in this area here?
4: I am kind of an explorer. I really admire the diverse nature of Canada. I am originally from Cameroon. We have great delicacies, but we can't find them here. So I adventure in Vietnamese cuisine, Indian cuisine, like the Asian cuisine. It's close to what we know from back home. And the Chinese. That's it.
2: Do you ever venture to the downtown core to eat?
4: No. Sorry. No. It's just far off from where I live. I like to explore the restaurants that are closer to me. Around me, I find almost everything around me, so I don't see any need to go downtown.
5: Yeah. Mm-hmm. Liam Harrop there talking with folks in Windermere in the southwest part of Edmonton about whether they go downtown or not. On theme here, this is Calgary's Kate Stevens with her song, Suburbs.

0: like that one. That's Kate Stevens with Suburbs, taking us to the end of another hour together. Sue, we'll leave that there, but what's happening across the province this morning?
1: Paul, most premiers backing the PM in this trade war with the U.S., and a former trade rep will join us at 8:15 to talk about where we're at. You'll have that interview coming up. Calgary Pride says this could be its final year, stuck in the midst of a big cash crunch, and a huge milestone for a Calgary tech company that created a card sorting robot. Details on all these local stories and more coming up at 8:30.
0: Cool. Thanks for that, Sue. And hey, don't forget that today for the Sunday shout out, our topic is the job you've always dreamed of having. You know, something that's been in the back of your mind, maybe a complete departure from the career you currently have, that maybe you're planning to try and transition to, or maybe it'll always just be pie in the sky, and that's okay too. We'd love to hear from you. The job, if you could do it all over again, or have a next chapter in your life, what would it be?
1: Or maybe you just feel like you missed out on it.
0: Maybe.
1: And it's just always in the back of your mind that maybe one day.
0: Or I coulda, shoulda.
1: Coulda done it.
0: Daybreak at cbc.ca or text 587-336-2929. We'll get into that in the last half hour of the show. I'm Paul Karchick. Great to have you along with us. Kate Stevens taking us to World Report.
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5: 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What's your reaction to negotiations between Canada and the U.S. falling apart? 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
7: This is World Report. Good morning. I'm Natalia Goodwin in Ottawa. U.S. President Donald Trump is taking aim at Canada on social media, accusing Ottawa of seeking the benefits of being an American state without being one. The comments come as businesses brace for 50% tariffs on Canadian exports following a total breakdown in trade talks. Economists warn potential job losses could reach tens of thousands nationwide if counter tariffs and government supports fail to cushion the blow. The CBC's Karina Roman is in Ottawa with details. Karina, when will Canadians start to feel the effects of this trade war, and how bad could it get?
8: Well, businesses are already feeling it. They have been in anticipation since Trump first made his 50% tariff threat. So trying to get their product out the door. They've made last minute pivots to try and find replacement markets. In terms of Canadians in general, I think we're looking at varying time frames, because just a reminder that the U.S. tariffs now in effect mostly hit American consumers buying Canadian products. If Canada's counter tariffs do go into effect September 8th, that's when prices here will go up. And then there's the potential job losses. These 50% tariffs are targeted to certain industries, mostly in BC, Ontario, and Quebec. But economist Trevor Toome did an analysis that shows job losses would be across the country, a potential whopping 87,000 jobs at risk. His calculations don't take into account Canada's counter tariffs that could level the playing field in certain industries, nor does it take into account the business and industrial supports the government is promising.
7: So where does Ottawa's strategy go from here then?
8: Well, there has been really no talk about resuming talks or whether that's even possible. Still, with counter tariffs not in action yet for another couple of weeks, coupled with what people are calling a rather muted reaction by Trump on social media, there is a glimmer of hope that we didn't just all go off a cliff. In the meantime, though, as I mentioned, there's this promise of help from the federal governments and the provinces. Now, the Prime Minister said we'll hear about the mechanisms for those in the coming days, that those supports could be in place for a long time, even beyond the life of the Trump administration. There have been billions, about $25 billion worth already. Those are really aimed at

0: large industry and businesses. So we're looking to see if this week's supports are more targeted, since it's anticipated that many small and medium-sized businesses are the ones bracing themselves this time.
1: Karina, thank you for this.
0: You're welcome.
1: The CBC's Karina Roman in Ottawa. And as Karina mentioned there, American consumers will soon feel the squeeze from new U.S. tariffs on Canadian goods. Washington insists 50% levies are necessary to force Ottawa back to the table. But the strategy is a major political gamble for Republicans. Voters are already furious over rising inflation and high living costs. And midterm elections are right around the corner. Steve Futterman has more from Los Angeles.
2: The potential political impact in the U.S. cannot be ignored. Americans have never liked the tariffs. More than 60% say the tariffs have played a major role in inflation, and affordability is a key issue in the upcoming midterm elections. Democrats are already lashing out at the Trump tariffs. Congressman Raja Krishnamurthy from Illinois.
3: Basically, again, Trump is driving away our friends, partners, and allies.
2: Businesses on both sides of the border will suffer. Chris Swanger is with the Distilled Spirits Council of the U.S.
4: This is devastating. It's been devastating for the U.S. distilled spirits industry over the last year and a half.
2: With Donald Trump, of course, sudden changes are always possible. Right now, at this point, there's no indication of any solution, but stay tuned. Steve Futterman, CBC News, Los Angeles.
1: Evacuation orders and alerts are expanding in British Columbia's interior as the massive Pear Lake wildfire continues to grow. Regional officials issued new orders over the weekend, forcing dozens more residents from their homes. More than 1,500 neighboring properties remain on alert. British Columbia is still under a province-wide state of emergency as dry weather and high winds fuel extreme fire activity across the region. 150 years ago today, First Nations leaders and the British Crown signed Treaty 6 in central Saskatchewan. The historic agreement included landmark guarantees for health care and emergency famine relief. Hundreds gathered north of Saskatoon this weekend to view the original parchment and mark the milestone. The CBC's Helena Mihalik reports from Fort Carleton.
5: Being a part of Treaty 6 is pretty special to us.
6: Preston Gamble pounds his drum alongside his brothers, singing to a packed crowd gathering to celebrate the anniversary of Treaty 6. Gamble says honoring treaty means sharing songs, food, and stories.
5: Share our gift of song, our gift of prayer, when we're able to be called upon through ceremony, through powwow, through round dance.
6: Communities from across the prairies gathered at the historic site, smudging in teepees and viewing the original parchment where Treaty 6 was signed. Louisa Miso says she traveled from Samson Cree Nation to see it up close.
7: I think that's important to acknowledge that the order and dates that they were signed.
6: It was one of the last treaties to be signed, as chiefs fought for two clauses unique to Treaty 6, one which bound the crown to aid in times of famine, and the other ensured access to health care and traditional medicine. Chief Calvin Sanderson of Chukastepasin Cree Nation says he's grateful former chiefs fought for this generation.
8: And I gotta be grateful that our forefathers that we're stepping on today, that we could be stepping over their footprints too.
6: Festivities wrap up today with remarks from Governor General Louise Arbour and a final feast to close out a weekend of celebration. Helena Mihalik, CBC News, Fort Carleton.
1: Greek police are searching for 18 migrants who escaped during a riot at a detention center in northern Greece. Authorities say detainees threw rocks at guards and cut through a perimeter fence overnight. Officers used flash grenades to control the crowd. Five migrants were taken to hospital with injuries. French President Emmanuel Macron is promising to fast-track air defense deliveries to Ukraine following a two-hour call with Volodymyr Zelensky. Kyiv faces critical shortages of Interceptor missiles as Russian strikes continue to target energy grids and major cities. France says it will also coordinate with European allies to help secure additional Patriot systems for Kyiv. Dominic Valaitis has the details.
9: Russian ballistic missiles hit the Ukrainian capital Kyiv this week. The strike killed at least 8 people, left dozens injured, and left parts of the city without power. Vladimir Putin said it's in response to Ukraine's drone strikes targeting his country's economic infrastructure.

0: Путинский режим поставил своей целью нанести ущерб.
1: The Kyiv regime has set out to damage our economy, he says. What has it done? It's opened Pandora's box itself. To defend itself from Russian attacks, Ukraine needs anti-ballistic missile interceptors. But with America's stockpile depleted by the war in Iran, Washington's reluctant to release what remains for Ukraine. But this weekend, French President Emmanuel Macron stepped in. Following a phone call with Ukraine's President Volodymyr Zelensky, Macron promised to strengthen support for Kyiv with the delivery of more interceptor missiles. He also said France would continue to work together with the so-called anti-missile coalition, a group of 10 European countries developing an anti-ballistic missile system as a cheaper alternative to US Patriots. Dominic Valaitis for CBC News, Bristol, England.
2: And the Ukrainian president has broken his silence on his fallout with ousted defense minister Mykhailo Fedorov, calling some of his actions misguided. Speaking off the record to reporters, Volodymyr Zelensky criticized Fedorov's involvement in weeks of mass street protests sparked by his firing last month. He also blamed defense ministry reporting for an awkward dispute with U.S. President Donald Trump over Starlink access in Russia. Meanwhile, Zelensky revealed Ukraine faces a $27 billion defense budget shortfall. That's the sound of a humanoid robot's feet stomping down a racetrack in Beijing. The robot, named Lightning, ran the 100-meter dash in 9.32 seconds, breaking Usain Bolt's human world record. Lightning is one of more than 2,000 humanoid robots competing from 16 countries at the World Humanoid Robot Games. And that's the latest from CBC's World Report. For a reminder, World Report is the easiest way to get the day's stories in just 10 minutes. Follow us wherever you get your podcasts. I'm Natalia Goodwin.

are you, Daybreakers? We'll talk with Alberta's former senior trade rep to Washington about trade talks falling apart. First, Owen Riegling plays us in. This is Phone Call from Home, and I'm Paul Karchet. Good to be here with you.

0: That's Ontario singer-songwriter Owen Riegling with Phone Call from Home. You can catch him in Calgary October 21st, Edmonton on the 24th, Grand Prairie on the 25th. But we're playing him, Sue, this morning more for the title of that song, because if you're home, we want you to call us right now or in the next half hour of the show for the Sunday shout-out when we ask about that job you've always kind of quietly dreamed of doing.
1: You're not doing anything else at home today. You might as well call us and
0: come
1: chat.
0: Hang out with us. Exactly. Maybe you're on the path to making this job a reality, a major career change. Maybe it's outlandish and just kind of dream fuel.
1: I have a bunch of friends who say they would love when they retire to just mow the lawn at a golf course.
0: One of our colleagues went off and did just that after after he retired.
1: Perfect.
0: Yeah. Former newsreader.
1: Very chill.
0: Yeah, very zen. And you get free golfing
1: exactly,
0: out of the deal.
1: Yeah, bonus.
0: The more out there, the better, I say. We'd love to hear from you. You can email daybreak@cbc.ca or text 587-336-2929. There's also a hook, a reason why we're doing this topic. We'll tell you more about that after Sue's newscast. But right now, what are you working on for 8:30?
1: Working on reaction on the current tariff dispute from a former trade representative who was part of Trump's first term. That is coming up very soon here on Daybreak. Concern about wildfire danger in a forest in the Edson area west of Edmonton, and the community of Vermilion, they're trying very hard to preserve what they consider to be an important part of the history of that town. So details coming up on all those stories in your next cast at 8:30.
0: Beauty. Thank you, Sue. And for weather, Edmonton's looking at a mix of sun and cloud with some smoke in the air, an air quality of 4 right now at the Blatchford Weather Station anyway. There's a chance of showers or a thunderstorm late this afternoon, a high of 26. 32 once you factor in that humidex. Calgary sitting at a 6 right now on the air quality index. The good news is that that's on the very high end of moderate. Good news is that if tomorrow's forecast rings true, it'll be more like a 2. So something to look forward to there. But yeah, chance of showers or a thunderstorm in Calgary as well today. Winds gusting to 50, a high of 25. Red Deer mainly sunny, although smoky to start with increasing cloud around noon. Thunderstorms possible in the afternoon. A high of 25. Lethbridge sunny to start, then a mix of sun and cloud in the afternoon. Winds gusting to 60 around noon with a high of 29 for you. Grand Prairie cloudy with a chance of showers, risk of a thunderstorm, smoke in the air with a high of 25. Fort McMurray increasing cloud and a high of 29. Banff and Jasper are both out of that special air quality warning, but it's still smoky, mainly cloudy in Banff. And a chance of showers or a thunderstorm, a high of 21. Jasper showers through the day with a risk of a thunderstorm as well and a high of 21 degrees. 8:16 here on your Sunday Daybreak. It's August 23rd. It's great to have you along with us. U.S. President Donald Trump is slamming Canada on social media following the breakdown of cross-border trade negotiations. Trump's comments come one day after Washington's 50% tariffs on Canadian exports took effect. Prime Minister Mark Carney has already announced Canada will retaliate with matching counter tariffs next month. Joining us to get into the behind the scenes dealings and where to go from here, we have Chetan da Silva with us. She was Alberta's senior trade representative to the United States during the first Donald Trump term. Now she's the executive director of the Peter Lougheed School of Politics and Democracy at the University of Alberta. And she's with us now. Hi, Chetan.
2: Good morning.
0: Nice to have you on here. I want to talk with you primarily about the anatomy of what might have gone down in the negotiating room. As someone who has spent time negotiating with a Trump administration, what were you thinking when you had heard that these talks had fallen apart?
2: Well, of course, I was disappointed, but not entirely surprised, because there were actually a few public hints ahead of time. The fact that our prime minister's statement was so different than President Trump's. And then we also heard some comments from J.D. Vance and Howard Lutnick that they weren't happy with the way things were going. So I think that was maybe some public hints that things are going sideways.
0: You spent time negotiating with the past.

0: Trump administration, what did you learn about just a different political tack to negotiating that you hadn't seen before when you spent time in Washington?
1: Well, the first thing is it felt pretty unstructured, just in terms of typically when someone sits in a position, they have the power that goes with that position. And in the first administration, that wasn't necessarily the case. So you really had to figure out who was influencing the president on a particular issue. And I think that holds here true too. You know, certainly the cabinet secretaries are more empowered, but the ultimate decision always rests with the president. And then you also have to figure out how to have that decision stick. So that influence is still really important, to make sure that you're talking to the people around the president after a deal has been signed, to make sure that they're going to help him continue to support it. And I think just the tone, I mean, it was somewhat aggressive in the first administration, but it's much more aggressive this time around.
0: I mean, one thing that Mark Carney, Prime Minister Carney, came out saying yesterday in his speech to Canadians was that often when it comes to deals like this, signatures are written in pencil in trade talks with the Trump administration. Had a landing been stuck on this, how likely would we have been to actually have it stick long term anyway, do you think?
1: I mean, really, heaven only knows. You certainly see the president change his mind many times. I think one advantage that we do have going for us is, you know, the U.S. and Canadian economies share a very different relationship, sort of maybe the U.S. and Mexico. And so the impact is felt by the average American in a different way. So, you know, potentially, of course, something happening as close to the midterm elections, too, might have helped us to have an agreement stick, but heaven only knows.
0: Right. Yeah. Speaking of the midterms, I mean, one of the things that Manitoba Premier Wab Kanoo was saying ahead of the announcement that these talks had fallen apart was that we shouldn't be rushing this, that the President Trump is in a bit of a tight squeeze at the moment ahead of the midterms, and that it's a time and opportunity for us to be a little bit firmer on this. What did you think of that? A sort of analysis of the situation.
1: I think Canada has actually been more firm than most other countries the U.S. is negotiating with, just because we do understand the magnitude, the consequence of getting this agreement right. And I think the Americans, frankly, were probably surprised that we said no and walked away. I do think that the lead up to the midterms does provide an opportunity for Canada, and that, you know, now that we've said we will retaliate, we can look to target those tariffs in the districts and states that are in play for the midterms, in the hopes that voters in those areas of the United States speak up and say, you know, enough is enough. We'd like to have a fair deal with Canada, and let's put an end to these tariffs.
0: I mean, you know, speaking of retaliation, the Prime Minister has talked about dollar for dollar retaliatory tariffs come September. And the thing is that, and it's something that he's referenced before as well a number of times, tariffs toward another nation wind up being soaked up by the population of the country that those goods are flowing into. Canadians will see inflationary pressure here, and ultimately it will be on the backs of Canadians. What do you think of the idea of retaliatory tariffs and an attempt at going toe-to-toe here with a much larger economy than ours?
1: Well, tariffs are never a good thing. And so, you know, it's unfortunate that we've landed in this spot. We've tried a bunch of things before getting here. But I think given the political timing, we do have a greater likelihood that strategic retaliatory tariffs will be successful. And we also need to be prepared that the U.S. will hit back even harder on us, right? This is not an administration that takes threats well. It certainly is an administration that likes to throw its weight around. And so, you know, I think that's something that we have to be prepared for, that potentially we could see even further tariffs. You know, I think the other question I have is how quickly these 338 tariffs end up in court in the United States. And if they're overthrown, then what tool will the administration use next? Because they're deeply, deeply committed to tariffs as a policy tool.
0: Certainly. As President Trump has said, it's his favorite word. Things didn't work out here, and a lot of Canadians are salty about this. But this Trump administration can have their feelings hurt pretty quickly. How do we meaningfully, as Premier Danielle Smith has said we need to do, get back to the table here to try to iron something out?

0: to get things going? Because in my experience, we're way more successful if we have Americans carry the message for us.
1: Yes, certainly. Yeah, we've heard that a number of times from people. Chetan, I wanted to get your insights on this because you've been in these rooms. You've got a lot of interesting points of view on this. So thanks so much for joining us. Hey,
0: thanks for having me on.
1: Chetan da Silva is the executive director of the Peter Lougheed School of Politics and Democracy at the University of Alberta. She was also Alberta's senior trade representative to the United States during the first Donald Trump term. Let us know what you think on what you just heard. Daybreak at cbc.ca or text 587-336-2929. Today is a special day across central Alberta and Saskatchewan. It's the 150th anniversary of Treaty 6, and the milestone is being marked with an event this weekend at Fort Carleton Provincial Historic Park. Some of the sounds there of the ceremony at Fort Carleton, about 100 kilometers north of Saskatoon. The four-day commemoration includes storytelling, food, a round dance, and more. CBC's Helena Mahalik spent some time at the fort, and she's with us now to tell us more about what she saw. Hi, Helena.
2: Good morning.
1: Nice to have you on. Paint the picture for us for what we just heard there.
2: Yeah, we were just hearing some sounds from the opening ceremony on Friday morning that featured some traditional singing, drumming, and people were dancing along to that music. But there was a lot going on. There was also some markets, people selling beadwork, some forums where elders, youth, and women took to the stage to talk about their lived experience on treaty land. There was a big fish fry, and people were coming from across Saskatchewan and Alberta to take it all in, including the Gamble family.
1: Okay, tell us about them. Who are they?
2: Well, those are actually the musicians you were just hearing off the top. It turns out they are a group of brothers, nephews, and cousins of all ages from Beardies and Okemoses First Nation. That's the community just neighboring Fort Carleton. I spoke with Preston Gamble, and he told me he's been drumming since he was 3 years old. He was at the 125th anniversary, and he says being a part of this weekend, too, means a lot.
3: Share our gift of song, our gift of prayer, when we're able to be called upon through ceremony, through powwow, through round dance.
1: Yeah, so that sounds really meaningful, Melina. Like, what's the significance of marking this anniversary in this place?
2: Yeah, huge significance to be where it all started, where the treaty was signed. So the energy at Fort Carleton was electric. Everyone I spoke to had such a sense of gratitude to be marking this historic moment. There was even the original parchment that Treaty 6 was signed on for people to come and see up close. So overall, a huge sense of excitement from the crowds gathering together from different communities across the prairies and celebrating what makes Treaty 6 unique.
1: Helena, you mentioned seeing the original document. What were people saying about that?
2: Yeah, people were pretty excited. People were buzzing across the site about that, talking about the fact that the actual documents were there. So there was huge lines to go see these 12 pages of documents up close. Of course, in Alberta, with the looming referendum, issues of rights and sovereignty are top of mind. So I asked a few people what Treaty 6 means to them. Here's what they told me.
4: To me, Treaty 6 means the negotiations that the First Nations have had with the Canadian government and the sharing of the land. It's spiritual because of the ceremonies that they've had prior to and during the signing of the treaties.
5: They just didn't think about it overnight. They had ceremonies on how we can protect Mother Earth. As long as the river flows, the grass flows, the sun shines, and it's still happening today.
6: To me, Treaty 6 is about education and health care, sharing the land, the resources.
2: We just heard from Louisa Miso, Chief Calvin Sanderson, and Patricia Sanderson with their reflections about what Treaty 6 means to them.
1: Man, I'm just looking at the size of this treaty area as well. 313,000 square kilometers, just to put it in perspective. It's a remarkably huge area, and interesting to hear what people are reflecting on there. What surprised you the most from your time in Fort Carleton?
2: Yeah, well, definitely seeing the treaty, hearing about it from a historian. I learned some fun facts I didn't learn in school about this particular treaty. For example, I didn't know that

0: This document was one of the last numbered agreements to actually be signed. And that's because chiefs at the time were fighting for two additional clauses that are unique to Treaty 6. One of them is the famine and pestilence clause, and that bound the crown to come to the aid of indigenous communities in times of famine. And the other is the medicine chest clause, which bound the crown to provide health care to indigenous people, but also ensured the protection of traditional medicines. So I definitely learned something new just by going out to the event. And that's what Elder Gladys Wapaz Grey Eyes from Thunder Child First Nation says it's all about, education. And in fact, Wapaz Grey Eyes helped design the curriculum around treaty teaching in Saskatchewan by consulting with teachers and sharing her story about being a residential school survivor. Let's hear what she has to say.
1: I really believe that in the future, where the babies are babies now and the ones growing up, if they're taught in the same level of education, that they will grow together and stronger and maybe make a better world for themselves.
2: That's what it's all about. Hey, looking ahead to today, the last day of Special Treaty 6, 150 events at Fort Carleton, what's going on?
0: The traditional ceremony is starting right about now. There's another big feast this morning. And then later this afternoon, there's going to be an unveiling of a special monument and plaque to mark a century and a half of Treaty 6. We'll hear from dignitaries and chiefs, as well as from Governor General Louise Arbour. There's going to be a hand game tournament. So lots of festivities to be closing out this weekend of celebration.
2: Helena, it was great to get you to paint the picture for us and take us there. Thanks for doing this, hey?
0: Thanks for having me on.
2: That's CBC's Helena Mihalik, and there are lots of ways to mark the 150th anniversary across Treaty 6 in Alberta and Saskatchewan. Just head to cbc.ca/Edmonton and click on the community tab. I'm Paul Karchet, getting ready to take your calls and texts for this week's Sunday shout out. And yeah, we're taking inspiration from a Calgary man who, after decades as a sales and marketing exec, is now living his dream, something that he'd thought about for years. Operating a hot dog cart. We'll hear a bit from Richard after the news, and then we want to hear from you. What gig have you always wanted to try? Perhaps a total departure from your current career path, or if you could do it all over again, what would you want to do? And maybe, like Richard, you're hoping to make that dream a reality in your next chapter. Or maybe it's always just been a dream, and that's okay too. The job you've always wanted to do, call us 1-866-456-1155. We'll get into that after the news. It's 8:30.
3: This is CBC News. It's 19 degrees in Calgary, 17 degrees in Edmonton. Good morning from the CBC Alberta Newsroom. I'm Sue Diel. U.S. President Donald Trump using Truth Social to lash out at Canada after trade talks collapsed, claiming the country wants the benefits of being a U.S. state without joining the union. Prime Minister Mark Carney saying Canada walked away from what he called a bad deal and will impose dollar-for-dollar retaliatory tariffs starting September 8th. Carney says late U.S. demands would have restricted Canada's trade relationship and protections for language and culture, raising concerns about sovereignty. Canadian political, business, and industry leaders have been showing their support for the Prime Minister's decision to suspend those talks. Jetan Da Silva is the Executive Director of the Peter Lougheed School of Politics and Democracy at the University of Alberta. She was also Alberta's senior trade representative to the United States during Donald Trump's first term. Da Silva says there is likely a lot of discussion still going on behind the scenes on both sides of the border, and she hopes negotiators can get back to the table soon.
4: I think Canada has actually been more firm than most other countries the U.S. is negotiating with, just because we do understand the magnitude, the consequence of getting this agreement right. And I think the Americans, frankly, were probably surprised that we said no and walked away.
3: Da Silva says the upcoming midterms might help solve the ongoing tariff dispute because American citizens will also suffer from Trump's 50% tariffs on Canadian goods. She says the message for a strong partnership with Canada counts far more when it actually comes from Americans. And we will continue talking about that throughout the morning. Meantime, Alberta Premier Danielle Smith says she is disappointed trade talks between the U.S. administration and Ottawa have collapsed, but says she's hopeful negotiators will return to the table. Manitoba Premier Wab Kanu says after a virtual meeting with the premiers and the prime minister, there is a strong sense of unity among Canadian leaders amid this trade war. He says his government is behind Canada's retaliatory measures, which will begin next month. We're just 2 weeks away from the Calgary Pride Parade, but organizers say this year could be the

0: last if they don't get a significant cash injection. CBC's Jennifer Keeler has more.
1: Calgary Pride is asking for $250,000 in donations. Without it, organizers say they can't continue operating past this year. Andrea Sheeler is the group's director at large.
2: It would be devastating to lose Calgary Pride, an organization that's, you know, been around for decades.
1: She says the costs of putting on an event like Pride have gone up, but the money coming in has dropped.
2: Grants are a lot harder to get. They're more competitive. The corporate sponsorships have dropped significantly.
1: Allison Kemper teaches business ethics at Toronto Metropolitan University. She says many corporations are no longer funding events that celebrate diversity.
3: They're cutting back on all kinds of community investment, in large part because any kind of controversy is seen as too risky.
1: She links it to the pushback against DEI policies sparked south of the border. Calgary Pride Week kicks off at the end of August, and the parade is on September 6th. Jennifer Keeler, CBC News, Calgary.
0: A Calgary tech company says its robotic card sorting machines have now sorted more than 1 billion cards worldwide. TCG Machines FizzBatch 9000 sorts and catalogs trading cards like Pokemon and Magic the Gathering for game stores in 24 different countries. TCG's operations manager John Webster says the company is growing every year.
4: We've doubled our business every year since we started, so growing pretty quick. I guess the next big milestone will be 10 billion or 100 billion, maybe hit a trillion someday. That would be cool.
0: The company's more than doubled its revenue for six consecutive years now and recently moved into a new 15,000 square foot facility in Calgary's northeast. A century-old train station in a central Alberta town could be getting a second life. Residents are working to preserve the CN station that sits in Vermilion Provincial Park. Jessica Campbell has that story.
5: Jan Scott is a member of the newly formed CN Station Preservation Society. She says the station has been part of the community since 1905.
6: It was the heart of Vermilion, where people got their tickets, they sent telegrams, passengers, and of course freight.
5: The train stopped running in 1979, but Vermilion's old CN station remained. For decades, Scott said it was more than just a building. It was a meeting area for cross-country skiers, birthday parties, and community events. But since 2023, the station has been closed to the public due to safety concerns. Now the town of Vermilion and the province are looking at what options they have for the building. Shannon Harrower is the chief administrative officer for the town of Vermilion. She says one option could include the town taking the building from the province.
7: When our people and our residents are telling that something is important to them, then it's important to us, and we want to make sure that we're actioning those items that they're bringing to our attention.
5: She says council will be looking over the province's engineering report in September and will continue to work closely with the province. Jessica Campbell, CBC News, Vermilion.
0: Taking a look at your provincial weather forecast in Edmonton today. Mix of sun and clouds, some smoke in the air, chance of late day showers or a thunderstorm with a high of 26. More thunderstorms possible overnight with a low of 15. Monday, early morning showers, then cloudy with a high of 21. In Calgary today, mix of sun and cloud, smoky, chance of showers or thunderstorms, windy and 25. Clearing in 14 overnight, and then tomorrow, sunny and windy with a high of 23. Red Deer, mainly sunny today, smoky to start though. Increasing cloud through the day. Possible afternoon thunderstorms and a high of 25. Lethbridge, sunny to start. Mix of sun and cloud later in the afternoon with a high of 29. Medicine Hat, cloudy. Chance of showers late this morning and into the afternoon with a high of 29 degrees. Grand Prairie, cloudy. Chance of showers. Maybe a thunderstorm. Smoky with a high of 25. Fort McMurray, seeing increase in cloud with a high of 29. Banff, mainly cloudy. Smoke in the air. Chance of showers or a thunderstorm with a high of 21. And similar for Jasper. Showers through the day, risk of a thunderstorm, smoky, and a high of 21 degrees. I'm Sue DL, and that's your update from the CBC Alberta Newsroom. Paul.
8: Thank you, Sue. Lloyd Minster, currently 16 degrees at the airport. We have Lodge Creek reporting 17 degrees and Manning 13 degrees here on your Sunday morning so far. Last weekend for the Sunday shout out, Sue, we were talking about how people's gardens are doing.
0: Mm-hmm.
8: And we heard some great responses from folks. And I was out there yesterday pulling a bunch of stuff out of the garden with my wife. And I hear you had quite the feast last night.
0: Had a bit of a farm to table dinner last night with some friends, but we pulled out of the garden. So lettuce, carrots, cucumber, tomato, so nice salad. Mm-hmm. Had beets out of the garden, potatoes out of the garden, Tabor corn, not technically my garden, but a garden just south of us. And then a nice roast.

0: as well.
1: That sounds great.
0: Little Alberta beef.
1: The roast, of course, came from the backyard as well.
0: Naturally. Yeah. Yeah. Cows. Yeah.
1: Got some cattle in the
0: roaming
1: backyard.
0: Roaming around, yes. It was delicious, though.
1: That sounds great. I have tried to grow my own corn before.
0: And?
1: In fact, I tried again this year, and it does not work out.
0: Yeah. We just let the people who know what they're doing down in Tabor take care of that.
1: Exactly. And at times, too, it's like, it's pretty cheap.
0: Yeah.
1: To get a cob of corn, and it's going to be a lot better than what I can grow.
0: And we did it on the barbecue, and it was fantastic. Mm,
1: yeah.
0: So good.
1: That can be good. Mexican street corn style can be really good, too, with some chili on it and stuff. Sue, for this week, for the Sunday shout out, we're talking about the career change you've always dreamed of making.
0: Right.
1: Maybe something you'd love to do if you could do it all over again.
0: Hot dog vendor, perhaps?
1: Yeah, well, we were inspired, that's right, by Calgarian Richard Nesbitt's story. At 57 and a decades-long career in sales and marketing, he finally realized his dream of opening a hot dog stand.
0: I think that's so funny.
1: I do, too. One of our colleagues went down to chat with him and turned it into a video that you can find online now. And let's hear a clip.
2: I am totally living my dream right now.
3: Relish, onions, banana, pepper.
4: Got it.
2: I told my wife, one day I'm going to have enough of the corporate side of the world, and I'm going to have this really cool hot dog cart. What took me so long to get it going? You have a family. I have three kids. I mean, mortgages, bills. It was just timing. It was just the way the universe worked. I think, wow. I am the luckiest guy in the world. I'm going to do what I love to do.
5: Thank you very much.
3: Thank you.
5: Have a good one.
3: You too. Have a good weekend, you guys.
1: Love it. Richard,
0: so
1: I know. You can tell the passion there.
0: Yes.
1: Richard Nesbitt of Rich Dogs in Calgary. You know, for a lot of people, the idea of flipping hot dogs in the hot sun all day, probably not their idea of a dream job.
0: But for him, it's so funny. It's all he wanted, and he's so chatty. That video is fantastic.
1: It is great. Yeah, if you want to check it out.
0: He just loves hanging out with the people.
1: I know. It's great. But this was, you know, his dream.
0: Mm-hmm.
1: Just getting it done, doing it, and he's done it. So using that as our jumping off point here, what's that job, that change in career that you've always wanted to do? Maybe the realities of life, like Richard talked about there, have gotten in the way. Maybe you were able to make it a reality. You've already made the leap, or maybe it's totally pie in the sky, which is fine too. Something that something you're manifesting perhaps, or just dreaming about.
0: Didn't you have something weird?
1: I've had all kinds of weird things. Okay, I would love to be a groomer at a ski hill. I think that it would be so zen. Kind of like we were talking about there before the news with mowing lawns.
0: Right.
1: Or mowing golf courses. Because, I've got a friend who did it, and he let me actually drive the cat one evening.
0: Now you got the bug.
1: Oh, and it was so cool, and it's so satisfying, but also I did a terrible job at it, and he's like, you know, this is going to take you years to really nail. And the fact that it would take you so long and just be this sort of, constant, and then you see all these people so excited about the end result the next morning.
0: Right.
1: The other one too would be going up.
0: Yeah, this is the one that I think is so funny.
1: Because I grew up in Victoria and there are a lot of old buildings there with the copper roofs. Mm-hmm. And, you know, they oxidize over time.
0: Right, so they get kind of green.
1: They get green and then they need to be polished up. And I always thought it would be such a cool job to, you know, rope up and polish those roofs.
0: That's so funny.
1: I know.
0: Where does that come? That is a good one.
1: That's a weird one.
0: Growing up and seeing something that just really kind of stuck with you.
1: That's a weird one. How about you?
0: When I was a kid, I wanted to be a police officer.
1: Okay.
0: RCMP mostly. And then growing up, I thought, crime scene investigator would be the coolest job.
1: Uh-huh.
0: So maybe, you never know. That could be my next iteration.
1: A little dark.
0: This 35-year radio career doesn't pan out.
1: Yeah, right.
0: Maybe
1: exactly.
0: I'll be a CSI officer.
1: Move on. Exactly. Yeah. So, one of our colleagues, actually, for CBC was the morning show host in Montreal for years. Wasn't scratching the itch anymore, and he took off and became a cheesemonger.
0: Really?
1: Yes. Left it all.
0: Huh.
1: Sold cheese, and apparently he's quite happy doing it. As you ponder this here, we'll give out the number. Let's give out the number because this is just getting the juices flowing, but 1-866-456-1155. People sometimes say I say it too fast. I'm going to go really slow here.
0: What is it again?
1: 1-866-456-1155.

0: 6, mm-hmm. 4, 5, 6, mm-hmm. 1, 1, 5, 5.
1: Hopefully you got that.
0: Or text 587-336-2929. And yes, as you ponder here, here's a clip from another one of our colleagues, Sue. I was chatting with Ismaila Alpha yesterday after the show. He does the weekend show in Toronto. Okay. So he's kind of our counterpart. And I thought he had a great answer. So I recorded it with him. Take a listen.
2: I'd be an arborist.
0: And I love that.
2: Yeah, yeah. I love well, I'm a bird nerd.
0: Okay.
2: So
0: yeah.
2: Lots of the birds I like to see spend time in trees, but also I love trees. I remember as a kid being told in Nigeria there was a baobab tree in my front yard as a kid. And I remember my father telling me that baobab trees have a very special spiritual role in our culture. And you can just feel when you're close to one. And I felt that. And I felt like you have a relationship with the trees around you. And I used to love climbing trees. And I would love to learn more about tree health and the connection to the rest of the flora and fauna in the area. And also, as an arborist, you get to climb trees. I love climbing trees. So, I do that.
1: I love that.
0: I do
1: also
0: too.
1: I'm grateful that I know how to say baobab.
0: Yes. Yeah, I always said baobab.
1: Me too. And they are beautiful trees.
0: They are. And imagine being an arborist for one of those things. You'd need a diamond blade. Mm-hmm. Anyway, today, the job you've always dreamed of doing. Mm-hmm. We'd love to hear from you. 1-866-456-1155. 1-866-456-1155. Lots of texts coming in so far. Marla writing, after 20 years of working for EMS, most of it in downtown Calgary.
1: Oh, boy.
0: Yeah, that's a tough job. Mm-hmm. I dream of working a quiet night or evening shift stocking books, whether in a library or bookstore. Peace and quiet and the calmness of books and my imagination.
1: I love that.
0: Yeah.
1: I could get into that, too.
0: That's great. And Marla's signature, by the way, you know how sometimes we put a quote at the bottom of their email signature? Says, the world is a book, and those who do not travel read only one page.
1: Ooh, that's good, Marla.
0: That's a good one, isn't it? Charmaine, the job I dream of having is being a certified mechanic. I was laughed at for voicing this as a kid in school in the early 1970s. Too bad, as I showed a lot of skill.
1: Oh, Charmaine, do you tinker with vehicles or anything?
0: Well, I didn't ask that, but I did ask what Charmaine does for work now, and she works in a grocery and hardware store.
1: Okay.
0: So yeah, maybe a little bit of tool work in the hardware store component.
1: I think more and more women now getting into the trades and getting into mechanics, et cetera. Why wouldn't you?
0: Absolutely.
1: It's a shame that we kind of poo-pooed it back then, right?
0: I know. That's right. Yeah. Like, imagine, you're showing promise or interest and
1: I mean, AI is never taking over the trades, nor mechanic jobs.
0: No, that's right. I mean, it'll change some things, but people are going to have to crawl underneath sinks and get plumbing and
1: fix our cars.
0: Exactly. Brent, this is funny. Change of career, You're not going to announce that you'll be leaving CBC, are you? No, this is not. Richard Nesbitt was our inspiration on this one. And then Brent says, I figured perhaps you might run off with a mariachi group. But because of my accordion playing, I guess. You don't want that. Nobody wants that.
1: Though you could get a side gig driving a cat in the winter.
0: And then mariachi group?
1: In the summer.
0: In the summer?
1: Yep.
0: I could
1: see it.
0: There are a lot of things I could do.
1: Yeah, fair.
0: No, I'm not going anywhere. You're stuck with me, Brent. Kevin in Edmonton. And my dream job is to be a farmer. And that's a really interesting one because we heard from a gentleman last weekend on the show as part of Alberta Open Farm Days who had left after a career in Victoria and in his sort of close to retirement age had made the decision to move to the Peace River region in northwestern Alberta and buy a plot of land and become a farmer. And we talked about the sort of the growing pains and his different approach to it as a result. And he just living his dream.
1: And boy, we need it more than ever too.
0: Yeah.
1: In Canada. So Kevin, do it.
0: Sure. Yes. And Kevin, I'd be curious as well. Text back and let us know what you're doing right now.
1: Yes.
0: Because that helps kind of
1: put it into context.
0: Yeah. Yeah, exactly. Today we're asking about the job you've always kind of dreamed in the back of your mind of having. you know, the more

0: out there, the better. Like, if you want to polish copper roofs on historic buildings.
1: With Paul, you could start a business.
0: We could do this.
1: Yeah.
0: Give us a call, 1-866-456-1155. 1-866-456-1155.
1: There's nothing too weird.
0: No, weirder the better.
1: Right?
0: Yes. Or text us, 587-336-2929. And that's what Melinda did, saying, my dream job is to own a floral shop one day. I'm currently a commodity trader.
1: Oh, wow. High pressure, high stress.
0: Yes.
1: Floral shop. Chill.
0: Not unlike Marla's comment where, you know, right. Going from EMS to just stocking books in a bookstore.
1: I hope your dream comes true, Melinda.
0: I get it. Oh, and then Kevin wrote back and said, right now I'm a teacher. So teacher to farmer.
1: Mm-hmm.
0: There it is. My dream job, writes this person, is to be a newsreader at CBC Radio.
1: Well, have I got a job for you.
0: Yes. I became a fan of CBC Radio when I arrived in Canada 50 years ago. My high school teacher, Mr. Turner, who gave me a ride to school in the morning sometimes, got me hooked. He was an old bearded guy who yelled at the radio when he disagreed with the interview subject. Today I realize I am now that old bearded guy yelling at the radio.
1: Well, do you happen to be a crime scene investigator? Perhaps we could flip jobs.
0: Right.
1: Or a job exchange, as it were.
0: Maybe you are a cat driver in the wintertime at a ski hill.
1: Mm-hmm. Job exchanges.
0: I don't know if the bosses would just sign off on that per se.
1: It's part of our work experience.
0: That's right. Hey, let's listen to a song here. I'm going to give out the phone number again, 1-866-456-1155. 1-866-456-1155. And as you get thinking about that job you've always dreamed of doing and maybe building up some bravery to give us a ring.
1: Come on, you can do it.
0: New Zealand-born, Toronto-based singer Tammy Nielsen, pretty clear in this track what isn't her job. This is Ain't My Job.

0: Tammy Nielsen.
1: Love
0: being
1: it.
0: Very clear about what she's not going to do. Ain't my job. Taking us to 8:52 as we ask for the jobs that you want to have.
1: Mm-hmm.
0: The jobs you want to have. The ones you dreamed of doing. Pie in the sky stuff. This one's funny. This one's from Maria in Lethbridge. I used to joke with my doctor that my dream job would be naming prescription drugs. You get to completely make up words.
1: Yes.
0: And the weirder and harder to pronounce, the better.
1: That's funny.
0: Xarelto, Wegovy, Luvox, Zopaclone, and it goes on and on. Somebody gets to do it, so that's why funny. Not me?
1: I love it. I just did a quick Google search. Jobs that people most often wish they had.
0: Mm.
1: Number one, travel photographer.
0: Mm-hmm.
1: Number two, wildlife conservationist. And number three, bookstore owner, just like Marla said.
0: Well, there you go. Yeah, great. We're getting pretty close to the end here. We've got a call that's come through. We'll get to that.

0: in a second, but you can keep texting 587-336-2929. But let's head to the lines right now. Hi, welcome. Who have we got with us? Hi.
1: Hello.
0: Yes, hi. Welcome to the show. Who's on the line?
1: Rita.
0: Hi, Rita. Where are you calling from?
1: Edmonton.
0: And Rita, what's that job you've kind of always wanted to do?
1: Your job.
0: My job. Oh. Daybreak specifically or any CBC radio host?
1: Anything CBC.
0: That's great.
1: That's
0: why?
1: All I listen to.
0: Why, Rita? What about it?
1: It just sounds interesting. Like, you know, you get to check out a lot of different people that you're interviewing or whatever, mm-hmm. and, you know, you just get exposure to a lot of things.
2: You're right,
0: I often say, Maria, that it's like, I have this sort of this pass to just go and talk, call people up who are super interesting and say, do you want to talk with me for 15 minutes? I mean, what a treat. It's so cool. So I don't blame you.
1: Yeah, I mean, I have had quite an interesting job.
0: Yes.
1: You know, I'm retired now, but when I was working, I had an interesting job, and it's actually made it hard for me to enjoy my retirement because I miss my job.
2: Oh,
0: okay,
2: really?
0: So what was your gig?
1: I was a court clerk.
2: Oh, you would hear some fascinating stories,
1: oh,
2: Rita.
1: Oh, yeah. Oh, yeah, I did. Mm. Yeah.
0: But there's book material there.
2: Yeah, right.
0: But I hear you. I hear you. When I first saw my cousin hosting a radio show in Australia as a kid, I thought, yeah, there's something there. So
2: we're very lucky.
0: We're lucky.
2: Best job in the world.
0: Rita, thanks for calling in. Have a great day in Edmonton.
1: Okay, thank you.
0: Rita with us, and here's one from Daryl saying, I wanted to be a fireman in Calgary, but a hiring freeze didn't allow it. I'm retired now and always wanted to work at the at a golf course. Yes, we've talked about that already.
2: Free golf, but also very calming.
0: I'm doing just that. I love the sunrise in the morning or the mist over the golf course while I'm cutting fairways in an Edmonton golf course. I always get to golf for free, but I have to work at 4:30. We know what that's like.
2: Yeah, well worth it, Daryl. Good for you for that dream job.
0: He says, that sucks. The morning part.
2: Yeah. Well, that's true.
0: My wife and I also started a long arm quilting business and supply batting for quilters. We are in our 70s and enjoy life to the fullest. We also travel extensively. That sounds
2: good
0: like a
2: for you.
0: Good retirement.
2: Nice, Daryl.
0: So great. So great. You know, it sort of seems like sometimes, yeah, these are, there can be some great sequel stories here, right? Like the next chapter of your life. And it's been really fun to hear some of these. Let's wrap up with a track from Calgary's Dempsey Bolton. It's called Sequel.

0: Dempsey Bolton with Sequel. That's a banger. Love that one.
1: That's great.
0: And, hey, thanks to everybody who got in touch and told us about what maybe is in their sequel, the next chapter of their career.
1: It doesn't have to be a pipe dream. You can always make it happen.
0: Exactly right. Sue, we're just about wrapped up here for the week, but what's happening in headlines?
1: We'll continue talking about how most of the premiers backing the prime minister in this trade war with the U.S., so reaction continues to come in. Calgary Pride says this could be its final year. They are in a big cash crunch.

0: And a big milestone for a Calgary tech company. They created a card sorting robot. Nothing but success for them. Details on all these local stories and lots more coming up in my next newscast at 10.
1: Cool. Sue, thanks as always for hanging out.
0: Thank you, Paul.
1: And to all of you for listening, to Hyanna Cyprian for her work on the show each week. Hey, we know that you've got lots of places you can tune into on a weekend morning. That means a lot that you hang out with us.
0: It really does.
1: So thanks for doing that. I'm Paul Karchet. Dave Waddell's with you next weekend on the show. Mm-hmm. And I'll be back with you the week after that. Have a great week. And Dempsey Bolton's taking us to World Report. See ya.

0: my work was much easier because of his record keeping.
1: Archival photos can tell us the when and where of history. But what about the names and stories of the people? How these archival photos of indigenous people connect to their living relatives and their stories.
0: It was kind of the key that opened the door.
2: Unreserved with Rosanna Deerchild. 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World Report is next. And then it's the Sunday Magazine with Pia Chattopadhyay.
3: He says 70 is the beginning of the end, but Ian Brown isn't laying down. The veteran journalist and author will tell us why he sees the fragility that comes with aging, not as a weakness, but a kind of enhanced humanity.
4: This is World Report. Good morning. I'm Natalia Goodwin in Ottawa. U.S. President Donald Trump is slamming Canada on social media following the breakdown of cross-border trade negotiations. Trump's comments come one day after Washington's 50% tariffs on Canadian exports took effect. Prime Minister Mark Carney has already announced Canada will retaliate with matching counter-tariffs next month. CBC's Darren McCaffrey is tracking the fallout in Toronto. And Darren, what did Trump post and what should we read into it?
5: Well, this trade war has definitely very much turned red hot again this weekend. And normally in those circumstances, you'd expect quite an immediate punchy response from the US president. He did take quite belatedly to social media and he posted saying Canada wants the benefits of being a state without being one. They've also charged our great farmers for many years massive amounts of tariffs. No more! Exclamation mark. You could say it's quite muted, actually, by the standards of what Donald Trump has certainly tweeted in the past. And it'll be interesting to find out what he made of the negotiations, given the fact that he wasn't very directly involved. It is also fair to point out, opinion in the United States is also divided on this. While we saw a lot of unity here in Canada yesterday, we also got a sense that not all Americans, of course, agree with President Trump. We heard from Gavin Newsom, for example, the Californian governor, saying Trump hitting Canada with 50% of tariffs was not a good thing. And we've heard that also from lots of other senior Democrats. And that's all ahead of these midterm elections. And we know also that those trade tariffs from Canada aren't going to kick in to September 8th. So maybe there is a window for the White House to roll back. That seems unlikely, but it is possible.
4: Darren, thank you for this.
5: You're welcome.
4: The CBC's Darren McCaffrey in Toronto. And Prime Minister Mark Carney announced Ottawa will retaliate with those matching counter tariffs on September 8th. The CBC's Tanya Fletcher has details on how Canadians are bracing for the trade war.
6: We're kind of in a tough situation, right? I think Carney's doing the right thing, you know? We got to stand up eventually, you know? We can't let the U.S. bully us.
7: A difficult decision, yes, but one they can get behind. It's a common sentiment from people in downtown Vancouver with news of Canada's refusal to sign a trade deal with the U.S.
8: I think what we're doing is fair and just.
9: Well, I think both of us are going to lose.
10: If they're going to tariff us, let's tariff them back.
7: Widespread support from many on the street and from those whose sectors will be hardest hit. Derek Nybor is head of the Forest Products Association of Canada.
11: So our industry is real collateral damage in this situation, but we also understand the sovereignty and the national interest matter.
7: A collapsed deal is a big blow for Canadian softwood lumber. BC Premier David Eby says his province stands to be disproportionately affected by the new tariffs. Meanwhile, in Ontario.
12: I'm glad they walked. I think there were some wise decisions here to back away.
7: Flavio Volpe is president of the

0: Automotive Parts Manufacturers Association.
1: I think Canadians know that they're going to have to steel themselves for a bit, but I'm proud of Canadians and I'm really proud of the leadership that the Prime Minister has shown.
0: The Canadian Federation of Independent Business estimates 4 in 10 small exporters will be directly hit by these tariffs, and nearly one third expect their revenues to drop by at least 50% as a result. Tanya Fletcher, CBC News, Vancouver.
2: 150 years ago today, First Nations leaders and the British Crown signed Treaty 6 in central Saskatchewan. The historic agreement included landmark guarantees for healthcare and emergency famine relief. Hundreds gathered north of Saskatoon this weekend to view the original parchment and mark the milestone. The CBC's Helena Mihalik reports from Fort Carleton.
3: To be a part of Treaty 6 is pretty special to us.
4: Preston Gamble pounds his drum alongside his brothers, singing to a packed crowd gathering to celebrate the anniversary of Treaty 6. Gamble says honoring treaty means sharing songs, food, and stories.
3: Share our gift of song, our gift of prayer, when we're able to be called upon through ceremony, through powwow, through round dance.
4: Communities from across the prairies gathered at the historic site, smudging in teepees and viewing the original parchment where Treaty 6 was signed. Louisa Miso says she traveled from Samson Cree Nation to see it up close.
5: I think that's important to acknowledge that the order and dates that they were signed.
4: It was one of the last treaties to be signed, as chiefs fought for two clauses unique to Treaty 6, one which bound the crown to aid in times of famine, and the other ensured access to health care and traditional medicine. Chief Calvin Sanderson of Chukostepasin Cree Nation says he's grateful former chiefs fought for this generation.
6: And I gotta be grateful that our forefathers that we're stepping on today, that we could be stepping over their footprints too.
4: Festivities wrap up today with remarks from Governor General Louise Arbour and a final feast to close out a weekend of celebration. Helena Mihalik, CBC News, Fort Carleton.
2: French President Emmanuel Macron is promising to fast-track air defense deliveries to Ukraine following a two-hour call with Volodymyr Zelensky. Kyiv faces critical shortages of Interceptor missiles as Russian strikes continue to target energy grids and major cities. France says it will also coordinate with European allies to help secure additional Patriot systems for Kyiv. Dominic Valaitis has the details.
7: Russian ballistic missiles hit the Ukrainian capital Kyiv this week. The strike killed at least 8 people, left dozens injured, and left parts of the city without power. Vladimir Putin said it's in response to Ukraine's drone strikes targeting his country's economic infrastructure. The Kyiv regime has set out to damage our economy, he says. What has it done? It's opened Pandora's box itself. To defend itself from Russian attacks, Ukraine needs anti-ballistic missile interceptors. But with America's stockpile depleted by the war in Iran, Washington's reluctant to release what remains for Ukraine. But this weekend, French President Emmanuel Macron stepped in. Following a phone call with Ukraine's President Volodymyr Zelensky, Macron promised to strengthen support for Kyiv with the delivery of more interceptor missiles. He also said France would continue to work together with the so-called anti-missile coalition, a group of 10 European countries developing an anti-ballistic missile system as a cheaper alternative to US Patriots. Dominic Valaitis for CBC News, Bristol, England.
2: And Ukrainian President Volodymyr Zelensky has broken his silence on his fallout with ousted defense minister Mykhailo Fedorov, calling some of his actions misguided. Speaking off the record to reporters, Zelensky criticized Fedorov's involvement in weeks of mass street protests sparked by his firing last month. He also blamed defense ministry reporting for an awkward dispute with U.S. President Donald Trump over Starlink access in Russia. Meanwhile, Zelensky revealed Ukraine faces a $27 billion defense budget shortfall. Washington is shifting from tense trade talks to high-speed racing today. Drivers are navigating a street circuit past iconic monuments for the Freedom 250 Grand Prix. The event caps off U.S. 250th anniversary celebrations, but it's also raising eyebrows. Jagruti Dave reports from Washington.

0: After a day of practice runs, the green flag for the Freedom 250 Grand Prix is due to drop this afternoon, and we'll see drivers navigating 147 laps of a nearly 3 kilometre track.
1: The historic course will showcase the country's most iconic buildings and monuments.
0: Driver Graham Rahal says the unique venue is part of the excitement.
2: To be able to come race in the U.S. Capitol, right in front of Capitol Hill, to drive down Pennsylvania Avenue.
0: But there are questions about the event too. The owner of the IndyCar series, Penske Entertainment, says the company is footing the majority of the bill, which is thought to be upwards of $21 million. But the US government will still cover security costs. And there are lingering questions about the race's proximity to important artifacts. The National Gallery of Art conducted vibration tests as a precaution. Then there's the rerouted flights, road closures, parking restrictions, and heightened security. DC Police Chief Jeffrey Carroll says the entire force is on duty to deal with the crowds.
3: It definitely is a lot. They're expecting, I believe, it's over 150,000 people over the entire weekend.
0: The White House insists today's race will be a unifying event, bringing together racing fans regardless of their political allegiances. Jagruthi Dave for CBC News, Washington.
4: 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I'm Natalia Goodwin.

Taking a look at your weather forecast for Calgary, a mix of sun and cloud today. Widespread smoke, though. Chance of showers or thunderstorms. Windy with a high of 25. Red Deer mainly sunny and smoky to start. Increasing cloud. Thunderstorms possible in the afternoon with a high of 25. Lethbridge sunshine to start, then a mix of sun and cloud. Windy and 29. Medicine Hat mainly cloudy. Chance of showers late this morning and into the afternoon with a high of 29. And in Banff, mainly cloudy. Smoke in the air. Chance of showers or a thunderstorm with a high of 21.

0: Good morning. On this 23rd of August, I'm Pia Chattopadhyay, and this is the Sunday Magazine. No deal. Canada's in a deepening trade war with the United States. First up, what new 50% tariffs mean for Canadian businesses. And then we'll discuss the difficult economic and political consequences of this moment. In hour two, he says 70 is the beginning of the end. But Ian Brown is not lying down. The veteran journalist will reflect on aging in our ever-changing society. And later on, as Prime Minister of Finland, Sanna Marin was focused on the pandemic and Russia's war in Ukraine, but the press tended to focus on her private life. She'll reflect on the challenges women in politics face and what happens when they opt out. It all starts right now on the Sunday Magazine. Our country is in a new reality with the United States. It is a big shift in our economic and political relationship, one that we will be discussing over the next hour. The American administration has imposed new 50% tariffs on a host of Canadian goods to the tune of roughly $27 billion after trade negotiations fell apart late Friday night. Canada is promising reciprocal tariffs. At the same time, key sectors of the Canadian economy, autos and automotive parts, steel, aluminum and copper, as well as lumber, continue to face ongoing steep tariffs of their own. Derek Nibor is the president and CEO of the Forest Products Association of Canada and of the Canadian Wood Council. Derek, good morning.
1: Hi, Pia. Thanks for having me.
0: It's good to have you with us. There is no question your sector is one of the hardest hit. Overall, how would you describe the state of things for your industry on this Sunday morning?
1: It's really very, very difficult for us. And there's a cumulative impact issue here because we've had since August of last year, softwood lumber duties at 35%. Then October 2025, the American administration added another 10% to that. So softwood lumber duties and tariff combo was now at 45%, which is more than what China and Russia have.

0: in terms of accessing the U.S. market, which tells you a lot. We also have kitchen cabinets, wood upholstered furniture that currently have a Section 232 tariff to the tune of 25%. And then you mentioned the $27 billion in the most recent Section 338. Well, we're over $4 billion of that.
1: Wow.
0: On products ranging from paper products to fiber board and particle board. And we actually have a couple wood molding categories that are subject to all of those, reaching a 95% combined duty and tariff. So just a brutal attack on our industry.
1: Can we just take a step back and get to like before Friday? So in these last number of months, as you laid out, your industry has been so hard hit. What has life been like for businesses in your industry up until this past Friday? We'll get to what's ahead, but just paint us a picture.
0: Yeah, it's been really difficult, you know, and the chaos of the and the uncertainty and, you know, the Section 232 tariffs, the Section 338 tariffs, you know, we equate that to stroke of the pen risk. At the whim of the president, we could just have another, and it's just tough to run business that way. And it's uncertain and problematic for our customers. It's tough for our businesses to plan. And then you layer on top of that the softness of the American economy. You know, I think we saw a couple indicators earlier last week. Housing starts are down in the U.S. 13% year over year. We saw Lowe's, the second largest hardware store in the U.S., come out with their earnings report saying, calling this arguably the most difficult do-it-yourself environment that they've ever seen. So this is the other issue here. And you look at the conflict in the Middle East. We have some fundamental problems with the U.S. economy, which is layering on another level of uncertainty and complication here.
1: So when businesses call you, Derek, and especially this weekend, what are you hearing from them?
0: A couple things. You know, we want people to get back to the table. I think we heard from the Prime Minister yesterday, nobody in their right mind would have signed that deal. And that's you know, we get that in forestry. This is really tough for us. We are collateral damage in all of this in a very, very big way for the reasons that I just cited. But we're also proud Canadians. And what was done Friday night was an attempt to attack our sovereignty. That's just a no-go. So we have a lot of respect for the negotiators and what they did. So that was tough. We were on a real roller coaster this week with the ups and downs of what might or might not happen. I'd also say that, you know, the countermeasures, the Prime Minister talked about, you know, he talked yesterday about making sure that those countermeasures, create the least amount of damage, because counter tariffs hurt. They hurt both Americans and they hurt Canadians as well. So in addition to the hope to get back to the table to address some of the issues and the uncertainty that I've talked about, we'd also like to ensure that there's no unintended consequences that's going to make life even worse for us through those countermeasures.
1: I don't know if you've had a chance to kind of do this, but if you sort of game out, if everything sort of stays status quo, if the Canadian retaliatory tariffs do come into place the day after Labor Day, what's the risk to businesses? Like, do you have a sense of how many businesses might be put out of work, lay off people, those kinds of things?
0: Yeah, it's a bit early to tell right now, but I think in the next few weeks we'll have a really good indication of that. I still think there's some hope that both sides will get back to the table. I think that would be, but it can't be at any cost. You know, as affected as we are in our industry, we get the bigger picture here, but we will be working with the government, and we've got some experience through the COVID pandemic, through the last round of tariffs and our softwood lumber duties. We have some experience working with the government on programming that's going to protect our businesses and workers. It's not a place we want to go for a long period of time, but if we can stabilize and protect our people and our industry as we weather this storm, that's going to be a big priority for us in working with the feds in the days ahead.
1: And to that point, yesterday the Prime Minister said that the federal government will help Canadian companies get through this. The details, he says, will be made public in the next few days. So, Derek, what would you like to see? And perhaps more importantly, what do you need to see?
0: Yeah, well, you know, the first thing we need to see is some stability in the market, and that would come with getting back to the table and getting to a deal that's going to work for both countries. But in the interim, there are a number of business supports through the regional economic development agencies that have been helpful. There's a number of other programs through the industry department that have been helpful. So I think we'll be looking to leverage some of those existing programs to get the money as soon as possible to the businesses and employees and families that need it. The other thing we'd like to see the government do is use this as an opportunity to get

0: own house in order. We are an industry that primarily operates on lands under the purview of provincial governments. Yet the federal environment and fisheries departments continue to get in the way in over permitting and over regulating and creating duplication for us. That needs to be cleaned up. We got to get rid of those own goals. We've got about $4 billion in military housing that's going to be built. We want to see that. We want to see a lot of Canadian wood in that military housing. So there's, I think, concurrent to the broader existential geopolitical issues we're working through, it's a chance to look inward to say, how can we be better? How can we improve competitiveness? How can we take costs out of the system to support our businesses and our employees?
1: So as you say, that's what you want from the federal government. But there is a provincial component to this, softwood lumber central to BC. It also has a large footprint in other provinces, namely Alberta and Quebec. So provincial governments are saying they too will help struggling industries in their jurisdictions. What can they do to help out?
0: Yeah, well, you know, they've already done a big part. Premier Holt in New Brunswick, Premier Eby, British Columbia, Premier Frechette in Quebec, and Premier Ford in Ontario. All this week, we're saying unless forestry gets some solutions here, liquor's not going back on the shelf. That's an important message for us. And especially in provinces like Ontario, where often I find we get a little bit overshadowed by the auto and steel sectors. It was encouraging to hear Premier Ford talk about forestry this week. And so I think that's the first thing. I think we need our premiers to continue to keep our sector in forestry top of mind. And I think the Team Canada approach that we've seen emerge coming out of Friday night is really important to us as well.
1: The other component of the Prime Minister's plan, and of course this is a long-term thing, is to move more things away from the United States, stop relying on the United States. This is the long-term strategy. How can your industry flex to that?
0: Yeah, it's a slow burn for us. You know, we'd be very similar to the auto industry in that we have decades of building these integrated supply chains north-south. You know, we get a hurricane in the Carolinas and we can get wood down there really quickly to help rebuild those communities. The world has changed, and that's a challenge for us. So the pivot is not easy, but we continue to look to Japan and other parts of Asia, the EU, the Caribbean for opportunities. It's as I said, it's a slow burn. That's incremental, but the incremental opportunity is something we need to continue to lean in on.
1: Affordability is the biggest issue in the United States, according to polling. It is also the biggest issue for Canadians here at home. And so I'm wondering what you're hearing about how tariffs on lumber are playing out in home building down south. I know you mentioned the conditions in the United States, things that perhaps could be used as pressure points on the Trump administration.
0: Yeah, one of the things, you know, what's often not talked about here is the 12% or so market share that we've lost in the U.S. because of the duties and the tariffs has not been made up by Americans for the most part. It's been made up by Europeans. It's been wood from Sweden and Austria and Germany that's come in because they have a 15% tariff while we have a 45% combined duty and tariff. So we talk about building the North American economy. That's an issue in terms of third party and how unfairly we're being treated with other countries. Our biggest allies in the United States are American home builders. They want to build with Canadian wood because of its quality, because of how durable and how easy it is to build with. You want to frame your home with wood from Canada, not wood from Florida. Mm-hmm. So we'll continue to work. And the U.S. Chamber of Commerce is another tremendous ally. They came out very firmly against additional tariffs, seeking some sense of calm and normalcy and predictability. So we'll continue to work with those groups. And it is important to continue that push stateside.
1: The Prime Minister yesterday said small acts of solidarity repeated millions of times can make a statement. He said, we are masters of our own destiny. Does Canada's lumber industry still feel it is the master of its destiny?
0: You know, we have a deep integration with the United States, and I think the Prime Minister yesterday did talk about in some cases this is going to take a while, so we need to lean in on that concurrent to our efforts to protect and try to salvage the existing relationship. You know, we've got some very, very deep business relationships in the U.S., and it's not easy just to pivot from that. But as I said, we're going to continue to look at incremental domestic opportunity. We're going to continue to look at incremental market diversification opportunity as we try to salvage this relationship.
1: Derek, I know it's been a busy weekend. We appreciate you making time for us. Thank you.
0: Yeah, thanks so much.
1: Derek Nibor is the president and CEO of the Forest Products Association of Canada.

0: guest talked about affects so many manufacturing industries, including those that use wood, steel, aluminum, copper, and build automobiles. So that those persist. And now we have the new 50% tariff on another almost $28 billion worth of goods, which are all manufactured goods. So we're probably at the eye of the storm in terms of the impact of the current tariff and obviously the breakdown in the discussion between Canada and the U.S.
1: You know, there are the practical realities, but there's also a lot of emotion to this. Businesses are run by people, by Canadians. How would you say people are holding up?
0: Well, right now, I think for the manufacturing sector and for the folks that work here, almost 1.8 million Canadians, and it's about a third of everything we trade. You know, they're in a hard place right now. I think uncertainty is what is probably the biggest characteristic. And it's, yes, there are huge costs right now, and we've seen layoffs, we've seen reduction in exports, and we've seen companies, lose contracts, try to find new contracts, try to find ways around tariffs. But what it really speaks to right now is the longer term uncertainty. It's not like a company is suddenly going to stop making, particular with a pump or a machine here in Canada today, but it's the next investment cycle. If these tariffs persist, it's a lot. The confidence that manufacturers have right now is really at an all-time low, I would say, and people are worried.
1: Hmm. So these new 50% tariffs, we're going to hear a lot of reference to Section 338. That's what they're sort of referred to, 338 tariffs. Where is the pain going to be, extraordinarily acute in our country?
0: Well, it's a bit of a mixed bag of products that the U.S. has targeted. Everything from electronics to electrical equipment to plastic and rubber products, furniture, as we heard earlier, bedding, machinery, chemicals, cosmetics, things like that, paper and paperboard, where Canada does provide an awful lot of paper packaging to the U.S., right down to beverages, spirits, and as we've seen in the news, hockey sticks. So it's a wide range of products that many of them are small businesses, and they're located all over Canada. And at a 50% tariff rate, particularly troubling, unlike the other tariffs that have been applied by the U.S., where they've applied tariffs to all of their trading partners, including the Section 232, the steel, aluminum, and tariffs in particular, these are only applied to Canada. So what happens is Canadian companies are going to be less able to compete with the U.S. And in fact, countries that perhaps aren't as integrated with the U.S. will have a better chance to get in the market. Because at 50%, two things are going to happen. One, either companies will not import the products, so consumers in the U.S. will not have access to these products, or the price will go up astronomically. And both of those are not great for the ongoing, sale to the U.S. because they are our biggest customer. We're their biggest customer, and they're our biggest customer as well.
1: So there will be supports coming from the federal government. As I mentioned, yes. The Prime Minister says he'll outline what that looks like. But I do want to ask you about Quebec, because Quebec is going to be one of the hardest hit provinces. The provincial government there has already announced, it did it yesterday, plans for a few programs to offer tariff relief to businesses, including interest-free loans for businesses and moratoriums on payments to keep liquidity in the businesses. Is that the direction you would like not only see Quebec go, but other jurisdictions as well?
0: Yes, I mean, under the current tariff regime from the U.S., Canada has provided liquidity support. They've provided labor, wage support for manufacturers across Canada. The regional development agencies do a good job of providing programs. So that's probably what's going to have to persist. I was interested when the Prime Minister said yesterday he's prepared to do this right through to the end of the current, U.S. administration, which means, we're preparing ourselves for the long haul. And we've asked and been told we'll be part of the discussions of how you actually deliver this to manufacturers across the country. Because, yes, the last thing we want is companies in this, if this is a temporary condition, and I don't, you can use the word temporary to mean as long as you want, you don't want companies to fail, and you don't want companies to lose, especially skilled workers, because despite everything going on, there has been a shortage of skilled labor for advanced manufacturing. And the last thing people want to do is have people leave. Mm. So I think the supports are really important to keep people attached to the companies, to help companies deal with the higher costs. That's from the Canadian side. And also, you know, I think that what we're going to see is we're going to see some notice in the U.S. by U.S. consumers and businesses because, you know, this change in cost structure is going to affect them as well.

0: So in just under 2 weeks, on September 8th, Canada's retaliatory tariffs are set to kick in. We'll see what happens between now and then. We don't know exactly what specific products will be hit at this point, but what is that going to mean for Canadian manufacturers and exporters that you represent should that happen?
1: Well, so our advice to the government, and we have expressed this already to the, through the Prime Minister's Advisory Committee, we have to probably ensure that we don't shoot ourselves in the foot. And what I mean that specifically is not make sure we don't tariff manufacturing inputs that come into Canada. Because despite everything and despite, our long-term desire to move away from the U.S., it's still about 75 to 76% of all the goods we sell go to the U.S. And most of those are inputs for their manufacturing process. So we want to make sure that those, if there's a counter tariff, it's not on a part or a component that comes into Canada, then gets made into a higher value part and then shipped back to the States, then you get tariffed twice. Hmm. So that's the thread the needle on that one to make sure that we don't inadvertently start tax things that will then end up costing us more when we try to sell them back.
0: You referenced the Prime Minister's Advisory Committee on Canada-US Economic Relations. You serve on that committee. You have been in the room with U.S. senators, the U.S. ambassador to Canada, and others. I don't think that the committee has convened since Friday, though I'm sure it will in short order. What do you want to say to the Prime Minister and the federal government as they navigate this difficult road ahead?
1: Well, first of all, we did get an update yesterday afternoon, which was quite helpful from Minister LeBlanc and trade negotiator Charette, which was great to give us a little bit more context. I think everyone's desire is ultimately to get back to the table with the Americans and come up with a long-term plan. We talked an awful lot about, the long-term game is still to have a strong CUSMA, which is the trade agreement between the three countries. But for right now, I think everyone needs to be prepared. This is going to be tough, and that the government is committed to helping companies, and that we should continue to engage with our U.S. counterparts. And I think that's really important because I think the voices of U.S. business have been by and large very supportive of avoiding these tariffs and recognizing that these have increased costs to manufacturers in the U.S. We have great support from our counterparts, the National Association of Manufacturers in the U.S., saying we need to get back to CUSMA. So I think a lot of the work we'll do is to continue to talk to American businesses about the impact, but also let's talk about exactly, what we're going to need to help us get through this period. I'm hopeful that the Prime Minister and his team will get back to the table, but right now we have to just hunker down.
0: Buckle up. Dennis, I know it's been a busy time for you as well. And again, we appreciate you making time for us as well. Thank you.
1: Thank you very much.
0: Dennis Darby is the CEO and president of the Canadian Manufacturers and Exporters. Of course, these failed negotiations have extensive economic and political implications here in Canada. And with an American president who is, in his own words, in love with tariffs, and with midterm elections in less than 2 months, there are reverberations for the United States. What's ahead is uncharted territory. Inu Manak is a global trade law expert at the Peterson Institute for International Economics in Washington, D.C. Rob Russo is the Canada correspondent for The Economist in Ottawa. Inu and Rob, good morning.
2: Good morning.
0: The Prime Minister, Rob, addressed Canadians yesterday to explain why Canada walked away from negotiations, how his government will try to mitigate the economic fallout. He said the American administration wanted too much, gave too little. From what Mark Carney outlined, was this the right move by Canada, and how well did he lay out his case to Canadians?
2: I think it was the right decision based on what we know so far, and we don't know everything. There are a lot of unknowns here, but essentially, it seems, if I read correctly, what I see from both sides, our choice was either to absorb the blow of tariffs or get hammered and pummeled with even heavier tariffs. That was our choice, and that's not a great choice to be compelled to make. I don't understand how any prime minister could have signed that deal. It was really interesting, Pia, to watch the lead up to all of this. When the two negotiators, Dominic LeBlanc, the minister responsible for these discussions with the United States, and Jameson Greer, were outside in the sunshine outside the U.S. Trade Representative's office, smiling. And it looked like they were on the cusp of a deal. That didn't engender hope in Canada. That engendered trepidation. Mm.

0: In almost any circumstances, it would have been difficult for any prime minister to make a deal with Donald Trump. This deal, I think, was easy to turn down.
1: Hmm. You know, yesterday a reporter asked Carney, what does it feel? Why does it feel like Mark Carney's going to war? To which the prime minister responded, we got attacked. That's a pretty stark statement. Is this war?
2: Well, I'd say we definitely are experiencing a trade war between Canada and the United States, and one that has been escalating significantly since President Trump came into office last year. And I think what we see Carney responding to is really an escalation that seems at a different level than anything President Trump has threatened before. And going back to this point of those smiles that we saw early on this week between the two trade negotiators, it seemed like there was a deal. In fact, Jameson Greer, the U.S. Trade Representative, had said, you know, we're happy where we ended up, and this is a win-win. And now all of a sudden, there's this massive reversal. So I think everyone is quite shook in Canada by this. I think even in the United States, we are really surprised that this did not land where we thought it was going to land. And so I think we really are in uncharted territory here.
1: Rob, if we stick with the war analogy, they are, whether they're shooting wars or trade wars, are easier to start than they are to end. So how do you see things playing out in the short to medium term? I guess the sort of time frame I'm asking about is like in the coming days and weeks.
0: Yeah, I thought Barry Appleton said something very interesting yesterday. He's an international trade lawyer. He said dollar for dollar retaliation is math. It's not a strategy. And we do need a strategy to come to some sort of arrangement. Because here's where we are, Pia, right now. It's impossible for any business to predict what grenade is going to go off next. And it's not just the businesses that have been hit by the new tariffs or the old tariffs. It's any Canadian business that is exposed to trade. They're all waiting to see what comes next, whether it gets lobbed out in a social media post from the President of the United States, or it's something that they dusted off like they did with the 100-year-old Smoot-Hawley legislation. So the next few days, I was more than intrigued that the Prime Minister offered 2 weeks before replying and retaliating with Canada's own tariffs. That, to me, suggests that there's a window of opportunity. My reading of the Washington Post, for instance, this morning suggests that there is a great deal of difference between those who are responsible for trade in the Trump administration. There is a vivid description of a screaming match between Peter Navarro, Howard Lutnick, the Commerce Secretary, who are yelling at Jameson Greer, who is a U.S. trade representative, telling him he gave away too much to Canada. Perhaps it will offer them time to come up with a unified position on trade with Canada. And in the interim, it will, I think, maybe offer an exit ramp beyond escalation. Because right now we're in the escalation phase. But just based on what Donald Trump has said so far, I find his reaction relatively circumspect so far.
1: Yeah, he posted this morning, but it wasn't the sometimes vitriol that we hear from the American president. He basically said that Canada wants to act like a state, but it was muted in terms of how Donald Trump often reacts to things, at least on social media.
0: It was minus the bombast.
1: Yeah.
0: However, Pia, I do think it's interesting that once again he mentions Canada wanting the benefits of a state and raising the question of whether or not Canada should be a state. And I think therein lies a danger for Canada and one that we need to be aware of. There's a policy group, a think tank called the Defense Analysis Research Center, and they've provided the administration with something called the centrifugal strategy. And in essence, we see some of that playing out over the last few days. The United States is saying to Canada, reintegrate into North America, drop your approach of inviting China and Europe deeper into the hemisphere, or face an administration that will pursue fragmentation to the north. That's from the centrifugal strategy of the Defense Analysis Research Center, and we're seeing some of that. They're insisting that that they have a say in who we conduct free trade with.
1: Yeah,
0: and if we

0: don't, they're coming after us.
1: And let me bring you into this conversation more in terms of, you're Canadian, but you're living in the United States. Of course, this is enormously huge, not just news in Canada, but the impacts are going to be huge. I'm wondering how this is sort of landing in the United States this weekend.
2: Well, I think for most Americans, it was a shock that these tariffs actually went into effect. A lot of folks were thinking that this would pass, like most things, that Trump would change his mind and we would get a deal. And I think we were all carefully watching Carney's speech. And in fact, that I think is going to be studied for a very long time. I mean, and I would just make a few points about that, too, because Carney clearly laid out something that other allies have not been able to do. He said Canada's able to withstand the pain, and he said a quiet part aloud that many have been thinking, that a deal with the United States is no longer a guarantee, and he walked away. And I think this is something that Americans have understood and are frustrated with. We saw the ranking Democrat of the House Ways and Means Committee lambast the administration over this, saying that this was reckless of them to do, and many other members of Congress have started to chime in. So I think that there is some pushback happening, mainly from Democrats at this point in time, but that actually is something that's going to lead to a lot of pressure on the U.S. administration. So this is something that I think, if we're looking at it in terms of where we're headed in the next 2 weeks, there is a lot of pressure on the Trump administration to do something here. That may be why Trump had a very muted response on social media this morning. It wasn't what we're used to seeing from him, and now he has to find a way to de-escalate or face more pressure, because his party cannot afford to go into the midterm elections looking like they're going to war with Canada.
1: Hmm. Okay, let me pick up with you, Inu, on something else that Rob brought up. And this is about the American administration's disunity. And I want to contrast that to what we're seeing in Canada, which is a lot of unity on the political front. After the Prime Minister spoke yesterday to Canadians, he briefed premiers, and then we saw a parade of them come out and talk about how united our country is. To what extent does that sort of political unity from our country play down south, does it matter at all?
2: I think it absolutely matters, and it gives Prime Minister Carney a huge advantage, because the Canadian people are largely behind him. He's united premiers from every end of the political spectrum, and he's being honest about the costs of retaliation. He's told Canadians that tariffs are taxes, and he knows that retaliation will hurt them. In the meantime, the language we're seeing over here is that the United States is not paying the tariffs. We hear from the president all the time that foreigners pay the tariffs, but the reality is that American businesses and consumers are feeling the costs. And so there is this waking up that's happening in the United States to the costs of tariffs, and frustration when you see another foreign leader talking about these things in very clear economic ways. And here we're obfuscating the effect of all these policies. So I think that folks are keenly aware of this. Affordability is a major problem in the United States, exacerbated by the war in Iran. And now we're going to a trade war with our closest trading partner and ally. And I don't think that's going to go unnoticed.
1: Hmm. Rob, let's continue with the unity piece of this. It's not just premiers behind the prime minister, according to all the polling and just what we're hearing from Canadians over this weekend. At least in these early hours, the majority of Canadians are supporting the federal government's choices in this. You know, I saw a social media post yesterday that read, keep calm and Carney on. And I thought that sort of summed up perhaps the mood of our country right now. That mood can sour, and it can sour somewhat quickly depending on what the economic and political consequences of all this are. What does the prime minister need to do in, say, like the next week to ensure that we're like all rowing in the same direction?
0: Yeah, I think in the short term, you're right, Pia. Support for the prime minister and for Canada's position is going to soar because there is a wounded national pride at stake. There are national unity concerns and constraints. All you have to do is listen to Premier Danielle Smith, to a certain extent, Premier Moe as well. There is reluctance to retaliate in a dollar for dollar fashion. There is some economic sense to what they're saying. Lots of economists say just because your trade partner decides to roll huge boulders into their harbor, there's no reason why you should do the same. But these tariffs are calibrated in a way to actually exacerbate the strains on the fabric of our national unity. The areas of the country

0: three that are getting hit hardest, Ontario, Quebec, BC, are separate from, let's say, those like the tariffs hitting Alberta. And that is calibrated to take have an impact ahead of the referendum in Alberta in about 2 months, less than 2 months, 6 weeks. So yes, there is unity in Canada. Yes, you're right to say it might just last as long as prices don't soar. I think that's what the polling has showed, that the number one concern, 61%, remains the cost of living. So if there is a huge impact at the cashier's checkout at the grocery store, that support might begin to wane. But I think it's also true, I think it's very true, that it's going to cost us more to be Canadian, and that most Canadians say that's a price worth paying.
1: So the Alberta referendum is October 19th. We also have a provincial election upcoming in Quebec. The latest that can be held is October 5th. And so, you know, we have domestic concerns here in Canada that we're trying to weigh, or our government is trying to weigh, and they have them in the United States. As you mentioned, the midterms in November, less than 2 months. Is this, as Donald Trump also tries to manage his domestic concerns and the midterms, is this sort of, do we find ourselves in this time where each is trying to wait out each other so they can get through some of these more acute concerns at home?
2: I think that's certainly possible. I mean, Canada has been slow walking some of the negotiations with the United States over the last year, I think in large part understanding that there are going to be political pressures that the president will be facing going into November. And I think a lot will depend on what Carney puts on that retaliation list as well. I mean, once that's published, we're going to get a sense of what's going to be targeted and whether there's going to be some key battleground states in there for the midterm elections, like Maine, Pennsylvania, Iowa, Ohio, North Carolina. And let's also not forget that Canada is the top market for 27 U.S. states, and three states are highly dependent on Canada for their exports. Maine, 41% of their exports, Michigan, about 39%, and Wisconsin, 31%. So these are states that can be really targeted and apply a lot of pressure. So I think that when you're looking at what's going on here domestically in the United States, where you have, you know, the president and the vice president out there campaigning for these states where there are strong battlegrounds, there is a sensitivity here that I think Canada can take advantage of, and it looks like Carney may just do that. So that's going to up the pressure significantly.
1: Let's talk about another thing that the Prime Minister mentioned yesterday. One of the several reasons he gave Canadians for why the Canadian team left the negotiating table per his request on Friday. And this has to do with Donald Trump's administration suggesting, telling, we don't know the exact details, Rob, Canada how it can deal with other trade partners around the world. How are you understanding that piece of this?
0: Well, my understanding is that they wanted to limit our free trade ability, our free trading ability with certain countries. Look, the big concern in the United States has always been China. I know we believe that we have a great big bullseye on our back in Canada. And to a certain extent, I do believe that President Trump likes to use Canada as a guinea pig or as a kind of a sacrificial lamb to send a signal out to all the other countries. But the country that they're most concerned about is China. And the concern about what's called a new strategic relationship with China is real in Washington. But there is also a concern that we are deepening ties with Europe, and that we are going to bring all kinds of kind of European social tendencies into the United States. I hear that a lot from my American friends, and they don't want that.
1: What does that mean?
0: This notion of the Don Rowe Doctrine, it is real. Mm-hmm. I note with interest that the United States was pursuing things like a critical minerals agreement with Canada, and there were discussions about it, and the Prime Minister said that he drew the line at exclusive access for the United States when it came to our critical minerals, which makes

0: me ask the question, okay, what was on the other side of that line? How far were we willing to go in terms of our discussions with the United States and critical minerals?
1: And so, Inu, when you heard our prime minister say one of the main reasons they walked away was there wanted to be some influence by the Americans on who Canadians and who our country can do business with. This is all under, you know, a time where we are deeply concerned about the comments Donald Trump continues to make about our own sovereignty. What were you hearing in that?
2: Well, for me, I was thinking about a lot of the provisions that we've already seen in many of the deals that have been signed in the last year, which are called these agreements on reciprocal trade or these framework agreements on reciprocal trade with a handful of countries. And in those agreements, there are provisions called economic security provisions where countries have basically committed to mirror U.S. trade actions toward third countries. That includes mirroring U.S. tariffs, export controls, and other regulatory measures as well. I think that's what Carney was referring to, because if you look at the CUSMA agreement itself, it already limits Canada's ability to sign a trade agreement with China. So there's no additional requirement that's needed to kind of push back on that. But I think what this does potentially, if there is a push to have these economic security provisions in this deal, is it expands the control beyond Canada's relationship with China to many other countries where Canada is trying to diversify its trading relationships. And that, I think, is what Carney is really worried about, and rightly so, because it potentially means that Canada can't go out there and look for new markets, and then it becomes hostage to the United States. Hmm.
1: I'm glad you mentioned CUSMA, and let's talk about that. You know, you are an expert in international trade law. There is a trade agreement between Canada, the United States, and Mexico, USMCA or CUSMA. Does what the U.S. is doing violate that?
2: Yes, the U.S. actions have been violating CUSMA since President Trump initialed his first tariffs on Canada. And we've seen a continued violation of that. Now, we have not seen any legal action through the CUSMA deal, through the dispute settlement mechanism at all. And I think largely because there's a belief that it would be a bit futile to do so. But I think Canada should probably try to even use those provisions and then push back where they can. You know, having a rules-based trading system where you settle disputes through legal means is the way to have stability. And right now, we just don't have any. And so this is a big problem, I think, going forward. We're thinking about the future of the CUSMA. And I think the right reason that Carney probably walked away is to say, what does a deal even with the U.S. mean at this point when it seems like everything is signed with pencil?
1: There are a lot of countries that want stability, but perhaps not the country that you live in, the United States. Is instability what Donald Trump, like, is that the strategy here from the trade front?
2: Well, it seems to be that for the last year and some change, we've seen that uncertainty has been the way to sort of get countries to the negotiating table. I mean, President Trump has used this strategy over and over again to keep others guessing about what he's going to do and to flip-flop regularly and to not say exactly where things are going to land. He often says, this could happen or it could not happen. I just don't know. Let's find out. Well, obviously, he knows what he wants. But I think this goes back to a comment that Carney made, that there's some confusion about what the U.S. position is on a lot of these issues. And I think for a lot of U.S. allies and trading partners, there is some consternation here, thinking about if we don't know what the United States wants, if everyone tells us something different, how do you actually plan? How do you negotiate anything if you just don't know what's going to happen tomorrow?
1: Hmm. Or if they say a deal is on the table, they make a deal as they did with the UK, and then it's not worth the paper that it's written on. So it's really hard, as the Prime Minister says, for any country to make a trade deal that sticks with the United States. On that point, Rob, CUSMA, what happened this weekend? What is happening portend for CUSMA?
0: Yeah, the Prime Minister was asked that question. I thought his answer was brief, but had some impact. He said, "It's the direct quote, it's not good news, obviously." And I think we need to understand that these have been very difficult, arduous negotiations, and they're not CUSMA negotiations. We're not even there yet. These have been negotiations to try to reduce

0: introduce tariffs that are illegal under CUSMA, according to most international trade laws. So the negotiation climate, the investment climate is going to be difficult. The other thing that I heard the Prime Minister say that I think is notable and important for Canadians to understand, when he was asked about support for industries affected by the latest round of tariffs, he told us that this is going to cause harm for some time. We are going to be affected by this. He said, we will support them beyond the life of this administration. And I think that is a fairly bold indication of the impact and how long the arc of that impact is going to be felt in Canada. It's going to be felt for a long time. You asked me earlier about some immediate impacts in the next few weeks. Well, the Prime Minister is going to have in about 2 weeks an international investment summit. It's going to be, I think, a little bit more difficult for him to attract the hundreds of billions of dollars in capital if we're involved in an escalating trade war with the United States, because some of that capital is going to want to know, will Canada be a place where I can put some money and maybe get some of my products accessed into the United States? Not all of it. If you're investing in a bridge or a port, you're investing for a 25 to 50 to 75 year horizon, and you know with diversification that you're going to get your money back over that time and you're going to do pretty well. But others are like the Japanese, who have invested in Honda and Toyota in southwestern Ontario and making them the biggest car manufacturers now in Canada, far bigger than the big three. They're having second thoughts about their investments in Canada.
1: We will leave it there for now. Inu and Rob, no doubt we will be talking again. Thank you to both of you.
2: Thank you.
0: It's been my grim pleasure, Pia.
1: Inu Manak is a global trade law expert at the Peterson Institute for International Economics in Washington, D.C. Rob Russo is the Economist Canada correspondent.

From his 2006 album, The Devil on a Bench in Stanley Park, it's Justin Rutledge with This Is War. We will let him play us up to the CBC News. When we're back, journalist Ian Brown will be here talking

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1: Kacey Musgraves is an 8-time Grammy winner, considered one of the finest songwriters of her generation. 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
4: This is CBC News. It's 20 degrees in Calgary, 19 degrees in Edmonton. Good morning from the CBC Alberta Newsroom. I'm Sue Diel. With new hefty U.S. tariffs now in place, businesses are bracing for the fallout of Canadian exports. Economists warn potential job losses could reach tens of thousands nationwide if Canadian counter-tariffs and government supports fail to cushion the blow. The CBC's Karina Roman is in Ottawa with the details.
5: Businesses are already feeling it. They have been in anticipation since Trump first made his 50% tariff threat. So trying to get their product out the door. They've made last minute pivots to try and find replacement markets. Just a reminder that the U.S. tariffs now in effect mostly hit American consumers buying Canadian products. If Canada's counter tariffs do go into effect September 8th, that's when prices here will go up. And then there's the potential job losses. These 50% tariffs are targeted to certain industries, mostly in BC, Ontario, and Quebec. But economist Trevor Toome did an analysis that shows job losses would be across the country, a potential whopping 87,000 jobs at risk. His calculations don't take into account Canada's counter tariffs that could level the playing field in certain industries, nor does it take into account the business and industrial supports the government is promising. Karina Roman, CBC News, Ottawa.
4: U.S. President Donald Trump is slamming Canada on social media this morning following the breakdown of the cross-border trade negotiations. The CBC's Darren McCaffrey has that story.
6: This trade war has definitely very much turned red hot again this weekend. And normally in those circumstances, you'd expect quite an immediate punchy response from the U.S. president. But we just have not, frankly, had that. He did take quite belatedly to social media, and he posted saying Canada wants the benefits of being a state without being one. They've also charged our great farmers for many years massive amounts of tariffs. No more! Exclamation mark. You could say it's quite muted, actually, by the standards of what Donald Trump has certainly tweeted in the past. Opinion in the United States is also divided on this. While we saw a lot of unity here in Canada yesterday, we also got a sense that not all Americans, of course, agree with President Trump. And so domestically, we know that, of course, President Trump is in a bit of a bind at the moment. We know, of course, he's got low opinion numbers. He's dealing with that unpopular war with Iran. He's got growing public debt. And that's all ahead of these midterm elections. Darren McCaffrey, CBC News, Toronto.
4: Locally, Calgary Pride says it is in dire financial straits. Organizers say they need $250,000 in donations in order to survive. Director at large Andrea Sheeler says the cost of putting on the event has risen significantly. At the same time, they're seeing a major drop in corporate sponsors.
7: We're just not seeing the same levels of participation. So even when we have the same sponsors participating, they're participating at a percentage of what they would have previously given.
4: She says this year's events will go ahead as planned, and they're have been no job cuts yet, but without donations, next year is in jeopardy. Pride Week begins August 31st and wraps September 6th with the annual Calgary Pride Parade. Alberta's government says wildfire danger is great in a forest area west of Edmonton. Alberta Wildfire says the risk of blazes is high for the Edson Forest area because of rising temperatures. It's asking locals and visitors to be cautious with outdoor activities involving open flames because fire can spread quickly. There are currently no active wildfires in that area. Evacuation

Evacuation orders and alerts are expanding in British Columbia's interior as the massive Pear Lake wildfire continues to grow. Regional officials issued new orders over this weekend, forcing dozens more to evacuate. Residents, British Columbia, still under a province-wide state of emergency as dry weather and high winds fuel extreme fire activities. And a 5.9 magnitude earthquake has struck eastern Japan, felt strongly in the capital of Tokyo. The epicenter was in the Ibaraki Prefecture at a depth of about 70 kilometers. The quake was strong enough to cause swaying in high-rise buildings around Tokyo. In your provincial weather forecast, Edmonton getting a mix of sun and cloud today, smoke in the air, late day showers or a thunderstorm and a high of 26. Calgary, mix of sun and cloud, widespread smoke, chance of showers or thunderstorms and highs of 25. Red Deer, mainly sunny, smoky, afternoon showers and thunderstorms with a high of 25 degrees. And in Fort McMurray, increase in cloud with a high of 29. Banff, getting mainly cloudy conditions today, smoky, chance of showers or a thunderstorm with a high of 21. And Jasper, getting showers through the day, risk of a thunderstorm. It's smoky there too with a high of 21. 20 in Calgary right now, 19 degrees in Edmonton, 16 in Red Deer, 13 in Banff. 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

0: Hello again, I'm Pia Chattopadhyay. Welcome back to the Sunday Magazine on CBC Radio, Sirius XM 169, as well as on the CBC Listen app. Still to come, Finland's former Prime Minister Sanna Marin will reflect on the double standards she faced in office and what needs to change to make politics a better space for women. But let's start this hour here. Canada is set to reach a venerable milestone this year, becoming a super-aged society, with one in five of us being 65 years or older. But with society rapidly changing around us, what does it mean to grow old in it? Ian Brown has been pondering that a lot lately. Ian's a longtime journalist, currently at the Globe and Mail, formerly at CBC Radio, where he once hosted in this time slot. He's also an acclaimed author of books, including The Boy in the Moon and 60, in which he first grappled with aging. And he's keeping that beat alive with his new book. It is called 70, A Diary of My 71st Year. Ian Brown, hi. It's great to see you and here in studio where you once sat in this chair. Cool.
1: Yes.
0: Eh?
1: Yeah. And I have to say the fact that I'm no longer in that chair is like the resonances are just piling up even as I'm sitting
0: right
1: here.
0: You're here to answer the questions, not ask them, my friend.
1: It's a pleasure. Thank you. Anyway,
0: it's nice to have you. Let's begin with 60, because as I mentioned, that was sort of your first foray of writing about age and aging. And in 60, you asked whether that age was, quote, the beginning of the end. Or the end of the beginning. So now that you're in your 70s, have you settled on an answer?
1: Yes. Mm-hmm. Oh, yes, yes. Having written a book about turning 60, I can now say that 60 is nothing. I don't even know if it deserved to be a book. But no, it's nothing compared to 70, which is, I think it's it's that old Churchill quote, right? This is not the end. This is not the beginning of the end. It is, however, the end of the beginning. And 60 is the end of the beginning, but 70 is definitely the beginning of the end because it's more existential, because you notice time way, way more. It's like this, steady onshore breeze, and there may be a hurricane coming at the end of it. And there's so much, unknown, and you see how much time has gone by and how quickly time is going by and how little time there may be or may not, and it's uncertain, which adds to the anxiety of the moment, of the age. And you don't know what to do with the time you have left. Like, should you undertake the playing of piano, or is that really a waste of time? Should you stick to shorter term things?
0: Wow.
1: You know, all these questions come up, and it's both a harrowing but also really, really interesting time, because everything is compressed. And so it's almost like, a life is a great thing because it has a beginning and an end, right? It is compressed. And so it becomes special because of that. Well, when you're 70, you've almost got a super compression going on, and it can become even more exalted.
0: Do you do this thing? Because I'm in my 50s.

0: And
1: you're a child.
0: Well, see, when you're in your 50s, you don't think you're a child.
1: Right.
0: And I do this thing where I'm like, well, I'm most likely not going to live another 50 years. So I'm past my midway point. And I'm always sort of calculating, calibrating for that. So 70, what are you calibrating for?
1: Well, that's the question. You don't know what you're calibrating for. 50, my father said that he didn't notice any difference that he was exactly 40 years older than me. And we used to have breakfast together. Our birthdays were a couple of days apart, so we would have a breakfast together. And I said to him, you know, when I turned 30 and he was 70, I said, you know, I'm 30 and 30 feels big and 40 I hear is terrible. You're 70, which is 30 plus 40. You must feel like a bag of hammers. And he said, no, actually, I haven't noticed any difference from 50, but he said 50 was huge because, you know, it is quote, the midway point.
0: Okay. So you've been thinking deeply about these things and, you have a philosophy of sorts for aging well, and it caused a stir when you brought it up at a seniors group recently. What happened?
1: Oh, God. It was a seniors workshop put on by my doctor's office. And I thought, you know, this will be interesting. I'll go. I'll see what happens. So I sign up. It cost $250 to, you know, to get old. And so they say, I go in. There's eight people, all women. I'm the only guy. And I'm the youngest by 2 or 3 years. And that's a wide range of women, married, not married, living in their homes, you know. Anyway, this exercise comes up and we're supposed to write down on a piece of sticky paper the one quality we would like our aged lives to have. And they all write down things like, you know, intellectual stimulation, companionship, possibly romance, you know, financial security, all this sort of thing. And I write down on my note a modicum of risk. And so the woman who was reading them out, who was in her 30s, she's reading them out. She reads all of them. And she finally comes to mind and she says, a modicum of risk, silence. Would the person who wrote this like to talk about it? I don't know. You know, I'm waiting. And she says, or does the person who wrote this not want to admit that they wrote it? I said, no, it's me, I think. And I explained that my problem is with the bureaucracy of aging. There are many things happen as you get older, but one of the things that happens is this hod of expectations comes down upon you. Oh, you're 65, you should be retiring. Oh, you're 70, you should be not skiing, not running, not having sex, not doing anything pleasurable. In fact, you should be signing, you know, the mortuary papers right now so that everything is prepared for that final moment when you're no longer here. And that's visited upon us by each other, by social media, by insurance companies, you know, by anybody who wants to make things easier for everybody. And so anyway, when I said a modicum of risk, they said, what on earth are you talking about? And I said, well, you know, I'd like to go backcountry skiing in the Rockies, in the mountains every year. And I can do that at my age, at 70, which I was at the time of the workshop. And it's really good for you and it's not that dangerous. And they say, well, what about avalanches? And I said, well, you don't go where the avalanches are. You know, it's really very easy. And all of a sudden, all these women, they all start saying, well, yes, I'd like a little risk. I clean out my gutters by myself on top of a, and I say, well, you know, that really is dangerous. Like you shouldn't be doing that. But this pressure to not worry anyone who's younger than you are. It's very serious. And I would like to resist it as long as I can.
0: You mentioned skiing, and that is one of your many, many hobbies, Ian. They feature prominently in this book. And you write that it makes you seem like a, quote, parody of a man afraid to die. So tell us more about what's on your list and what does it say about how you are handling your 70s?
1: Yes, I was afraid you were going to ask this. I took up rowing at 68, you know, because rowing's, you know, good for 80% of your body when you work out, and it's nice to be on the water in front of the city kind of thing. I thought that was, I took up pickleball because I can't play tennis. I've never been able to play tennis. So pickleball came naturally. I ski, you know, I go to many different groups. When I was 70, I started going to them. There's a coffee clatch. It's a group of, there's an academic and a dancer and a sculptor and a Buddhist. They get

0: together and they talk about the weirdest things. There's a bunch of political types, politicians and lawyers and journalists who meet on Tuesday mornings. There's the pickleballers. There's the rowing club. I'm not a very social person by nature, but you're
1: on that list. I might beg to differ, but okay.
0: No, I think what I'm trying to do is deny basically that I'm getting, that I'm older. I deny as long as I can. And eventually, of course, you can't deny it anymore. You get bounced around so much from the, you know, the, is my life going to end? Is my life going to last forever? And that's why I decided to keep a diary, because I thought if I at least write down what is actually happening every day to me, I can use that and rely on that instead of relying on what is supposed to be happening to me as an aging person. There's a lot of that, or what other people tell me is supposed to happen to me. There's a lot of that from family members and everybody else. So it was an attempt, I guess, to be authentic.
1: You mentioned some of the groups you belong to. There's a group, the Codger Breakfast, that you get together with other guys around your age, which is interesting because we hear so much about men not having friendships as they get older and losing all that stuff. How are your friendships, your male friendships, changing as you age?
0: Well, I think that's one of the reasons why I've joined the groups, is that your male, I've had the same friends for a lot of my life, and they're very dear to me. But men, and I'm just as guilty of this as anybody, we don't pay enough attention to maintaining them. You know, you call every 2 months, you know, how are you doing? And then you talk about the same things you've always talked about. It's one of the sad things, I guess, of getting older, is that my close male friendships have thinned. It's not that I don't love them and they don't love me, but we seem to find it harder to get together. As a result, you get, you know, 10 guys getting together who want to talk about the world, who are still engaged in the world, who are incredibly smart. Some of them are, you know, mind-bogglingly successful. And they want to talk openly and off the record. And, you know, we know who each other are. But their insights of the world, it's like falling into an oasis, you know, after wandering in the desert.
1: Amazing. Alongside your own experience and reflections on, you know, your own life, but anecdotal things and what you're observing in the wider world, you dig into the science, which there's a lot of out there about aging, because, of course, we in Canada are an aging society. And so we can't talk about all of it. But what are some of the standout stats that you came across? How do they sit with you?
0: The average age, average lifespan of a Canadian woman is about 84-ish years. A man is about, a Canadian man, 81. In the 1970s, which is well within my living memory, not yours, but well within mine and most people's, that number was 64. So, in other words, in half a lifetime, the human average human lifespan in Canada has increased by 30%. Right? So it's no wonder that everybody's freaking out about getting older. Mm. But one of the things that, instead of thinking about it and feeling it and talking about it, what they do is they go and read longevity books, for which there is absolutely no solid science at all. The only thing, we should make this a public, you know, service announcement. The only thing you need to read as an older person about longevity, there's something called the Standing Committee, the Lancet Standing Committee on Cognitive Decline. And it's free. You go to the Lancet and you'll see it. And it gives you the 7 or 8 or 10 or 15 things you can do to enhance your cognitive reserve, which is hang on for as long as you possibly can. Two of them are things like, you know, get your eyes checked and go to the dentist, because there's a correlation between not going to the, or get your hearing aids if you need them, because there's correlations between not doing those things and suffering from cognitive decline. That's all you need. The rest of it is one of the greatest scams in literary history.
1: Because as you write, you read this book throughout How We Age, and it's constantly throwing at you these depressing aging stats. I would throw, your brain capacity peaks at 28 years old, muscular decay in your face starts in your mid-30s, etc. I mean, I can tell you, again, a woman in my 50s, I mean, if I pay attention to all this stuff, it's game over for me, too. I may as well just sit at home in my chair and knit.
0: Yeah, no.

0: It's really, you know, this is what commerce does. I mean, commerce makes the urge to make money off people's happiness or misery is universal and has ever been. It's a real problem because it makes people think they can live forever, and you can't live forever. The other number, you know, that's interesting is the number of people every single day. In North America, 9,000 people turn 70 every single day. And they will continue to turn 70 for 15 years. I mean, we keep talking about, you know, data centers and whether society can... I'm more concerned about the sort of plumbing infrastructure of new when everybody has to pee every 30 seconds. You know, what is going to happen?
1: love that. Okay, the thing that you don't shy away from in this, Ian, is that you share your frustration about how your body looks, how your body functions, and you're skeptical of those claims and the people pushing that, you know, that everlasting youth kind of thing. What do you think the longevity movement gets so wrong about growing old?
0: Well, they're ashamed of it. I think one of the great things about growing old is that everybody does it. And everybody.
1: Well, if you're lucky enough, you do.
0: Well, yes. Yeah. I mean, the great fortune is to live a long life. But everybody is getting older from the moment they're born. And in a way, that is a great unifier. I mean, you know, fragility is not weakness. It's fragility. You know, it's a kind of enhanced humanity. And if we could recognize that and take advantage of it instead of shaming it and trying to push it under the rug or solve it or make it disappear with books about longevity or, you know, old age homes where nobody does anything, we'd be a lot better off, I think, engaging.
1: In your book, The Boy in the Moon, you share the story of raising your son, Walker, and Walker has a rare disability. So, Ian, what has Walker taught you about frailty and aging?
0: Yeah, Walker is, he makes you realize that the membrane between what we call a successful life and what we call an unsuccessful life is very, very thin. And that we're not the ones who control which side of it you're on. You know, you're lucky to be born, you know, in this time, you know, with, you know, of whatever race, you know, blah, blah, blah. You know, all those things. That's a matter of fate, of fortune. We have no control over that. Therefore, we cannot congratulate ourselves for, you know, having those things. What we can congratulate ourselves for is our ability to understand the world from somebody else's point of view. You know, the number of people I met in the course of writing this book who are on the edge of some kind of dementia. You can talk to somebody with dementia in one of two ways. You can talk to them as a normal person and regret, you know, and say, no, no, no, you got that wrong. No, no, no, I'm Ian. No, no, no, no, you're not in Oslo in 1942. You're actually here in Toronto sitting in a cafe. And you can do that. Or you can say, oh, Oslo, 1942? Oh, cool.
1: Yeah.
0: Who's here? You can become the other instead of separating the other. And Walker taught me, reminded me, I guess, of that. And I think if we were smart, getting older could reacquaint us with that challenging, frightening, sometimes terrifying, but ultimately edifying and expanding transition.
1: If you're just joining us, I'm Pia Chattopadhyay, and journalist and author Ian Brown is with me here in our studio. Ian's got a new memoir out. It is called 70. And he's reflecting on his eighth decade on the planet. I always have to do that quick math conversion. 70, but eighth decade. Oh, yeah. Got it.
0: Yeah.
1: So, you know, you talked about some stats earlier. The number of people aged 85 or older is going to triple. 85 or older is going to triple in the next 25 years in our country. That's going to mean fewer people working. That's going to mean more people that we have to take care of, either individually or societally. How does that also pair with your concerns about the world that younger people are going to inherit?
0: Well, do you think that's largely a North American problem?
1: I don't know. I mean, yes, because we know the rest of the world has a very much younger population.
0: Right. So maybe.

0: So you can talk about inclusion all you want, yeah, but no inclusion ever fits properly. And I think the same is true of aging. We'll need to reorganize A, what we consider to be care, and B, what we consider to be success.
1: And so when you look around at your peers and people getting older, and you look around the world and how people are embracing getting older, right? I take your point from the beginning of our conversation that there's a lot of still like put you out to pasture when you get old. But my God, we've made big strides in being like, getting older is cool. It's amazing. You can live a very full life in your 70s and 80s for a lot of people.
0: Yes.
1: So when you look around that, how are you thinking about how people are embracing getting older?
0: Well, being the, I hate intellectual certainty. I've always hated it. I think that's the only thing I can be certain about is that I hate intellectual certainty. But you want to also be careful about being too enthusiastic about embracing your age, because as much as I dislike people pigeonholing me and saying, you're 72 years old, you should be, dog's leash in the back garden or something, so you can run back and forth within safety. As much as I hate that, I also have a bit of distaste for blind denial. Mm. And, the fact is, you do get tired. Yeah. You do take a nap. You do forget a name. I forgot the first name of a pal of mine who I've known for 10 years just the other night. And he's asked me to sign a book to him. And I thought, I've forgotten Andrew's name. And I thought, can I run out and get my phone and find an email and see what his... And I had to say to him, I've forgotten your name. He said, oh, yeah, it's Andrew. And I thought, well, that's exactly the kind of reply you want when you do something really idiotic like that. So I think I have found that I want to be truthful and authentic about it. And so maybe blind calisthenics performing, nonstop calisthenics for performing activity in an 85-year-old is not too becoming all the time.
1: I want to end our conversation on a quote from your book. And here it is. You write, quote, dismantling the power of shame is an almost universal post-70 project. So you just mentioned you're 72, so you're 2 years into that project. How has Ian been managing it, do you think?
0: It's interesting. I'm a writer, and so writers tend to be a bit, neurotic and self-critical, right? So, nothing's ever quite good enough, and, why didn't it work better? And my daughter, it was, a brilliant person, and the apple of my eye, and I'm her dad, so, take this as you will. But every time I say something that's self-deprecating, she makes me do something she saw in a movie, right? I have to take my fist and put it on my chest, mm-hmm, at least in her company. I don't do this in public. and I think she makes me do it to make me recognize that I am doing this thing. I've been trying to be more... this will sound weird on the radio. I've been trying to be more forthright about my body. I'm not talking about nudity or anything like that, wandering down the street with pants on. That'll probably happen later. Like, that day is going to come, but maybe not just yet. But not being, if you have to change your shirt, like going behind the curtain or what, because your body does change. At one point it's a triangle. Now it's whatever the thing is that has six sides, a hexagon. I'm trying to be more forthright about who I am. I must say it's a challenge. I mean, I think it's the same as, I think it's probably the same challenge that women had when they were trying to liberate themselves, during the first and second waves, say, this is who I am. I'm not apologizing for it, or it's currently going on. That all kinds of people who have felt some form of oppression. I'm not saying being old is being oppressed, but there is an element of oppression in it, in that you are inconvenient. You become increasingly inconvenient. Mm. And so you're increasingly slotted into the most convenient place somebody can put you to keep you out.

0: the way to keep you unseen. And to fight against that is difficult, but it's a thrilling challenge.
1: We'll see you after 80, and we'll see how you reflect on 70.
0: With any luck, okay.
1: It's been really good to talk to you. Thanks, Ian.
0: Likewise. Thank you.
1: Ian Brown is an author and journalist at the Globe and Mail. His new memoir is called 70.

0: the late, great Gordon Lightfoot with the title track from his 1998 album, A Painter Passing Through. I'm Pia Chattopadhyay. 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When Sanna Marin was sworn in as Prime Minister of Finland back in 2019, she knew that she would face challenges, and there were some huge ones, chief among them the pandemic and neighboring Russia's invasion of Ukraine. But what she did not anticipate is how much of a challenge the focus on her own personal life would pose. In both Finland and abroad, much ink was spilled about the fact that Marin, who was 34 years old when she became leader, was not just the country's youngest ever prime minister, but that she didn't feel the need to ditch a lifestyle common for people her age, even if that meant dancing with friends after the workday was done. And now that her time in office is done, she is looking back on it in a memoir called Hope in Action. I spoke with Sanna Marin all about it last November. Here's our conversation. I want to begin with a feature of Finland because I think it speaks to Finnish culture and what your country stands for sort of historically and in current times. And this is the baby box. Can you just explain what that is?
1: Baby box is a Finnish innovation that has

0: have been on use for decades. It's a box that contains everything a newborn's family needs to take care of the baby. So, for example, clothing, blankets, also toys. And actually, the box itself can be used as the first cradle that the baby can sleep in. So it's very useful. It is very loved in Finland, and it's a decades-old innovation that has also spread to the world. For example, we heard that now New York might be adopting the Finnish baby box in its services.
1: So everyone gets this, and every new parent, no matter what their income, no matter where they are in Finland, you get a baby box.
0: Everybody gets it for free. Well, of course, the broader meaning is to boost equality, so that no matter what is the background of the parents or the family, every single baby and every single family gets this. I still have my baby box, actually, at my home, the box itself. Some clothing I have given away, but when my daughter was born 2018, I also received, and my family received, this baby box, and I still have it.
1: You know full well about the different disparities that children all over the world, but in your country, the worlds that they are born into. And I want to talk about your upbringing. You explain it that you were raised in a lower than working class family. So tell me about your upbringing.
0: I come from quite humble background. My mother was raised in an orphanage. She started working with the only age of 15, worked different kind of low pay jobs, tried to support herself. She met my father when she was 20, had me when she was 23, and then only a couple of years later had to leave my father because my father was a severe alcoholic to provide better life for me. So we never had privileged background. We didn't have money. We didn't have resources. We didn't have a big family that supported us. It was just the two of us. But still, I consider myself extremely lucky because I was able to born a country like Finland that have those equal opportunities for people coming from different backgrounds.
1: No matter who we are, our upbringing plays a large role in shaping our worldview. How did your upbringing shape your view of the world, how you looked at the world as you got older?
0: Well, of course, it had a huge impact, the way I see the world and the way I see our society. And I'm very grateful for all the generations that have been building the welfare society, the Nordic model that also Finland has for decades. So I do understand that I didn't reach those places in my career where I end up because I'm an exceptional individual. I was able to reach those positions and pursue my dreams and my career because of this welfare model that we have. So I truly appreciate all the work that the previous generations have done. And I also wanted to preserve that and reform that. So when I joined my political party, the Social Democratic Party, at the age of 20, one of the reasons why I chose that party was the deep appreciation of the hard work that my party and generations had done. And I wanted to build our welfare model even further.
1: As you say, you got involved with the SDP, the Social Democratic Party. You served on your local city council, and then you made the jump to the federal stage. You had only been an MP, a member of parliament, for a few years before the prime minister of the day resigned. And then after an intra-party vote, you took his place. Did you have a sense that being the youngest Finnish leader ever, and at the time, the youngest world leader, was going to get so much attention?
0: Well, of course, I didn't anticipate that kind of global attention that me and our government got, because I wasn't, of course, serving alone. We had a coalition government, like Finland always have. We had five parties within the government, and all parties were led by women. So, of course, it was extremely interesting from the international point of view, and it got a lot of attention that here we are in a situation in Finland where the government is led by a 34-year-old woman, and also all the other party leaders are women, and four of us were under 40 years old. So, of course, it got

0: lot of international attention. But just like I think about myself, that I didn't reach my positions in life because I'm an exceptional individual. Also, the fact that we were able to have a government that was fully led by women. Finland was the first country in the world to grant full political rights to women. So not only the right to vote, but also right to run for office. And ever since, women from all different backgrounds and political parties, whether they came from the right or from the left, they worked together to boost equality within our society, build that welfare model, social and health care, elderly care, child care. So those structures that boosted equality within our society. So we are also standing, and we were also standing on the shoulders of the women that came before us.
1: And Sanna Marin, you write that you were a little uneasy, despite what you just said, that it was unusual. It was something that a lot of women around and men around the world celebrated. But you said, I was a little uneasy with being described as a female leader. Why is that?
0: I have very complex feelings about the wording women leader or female leader. Because, of course, personally, first and foremost, I think of myself as a social democrat, as a person that wants to reform our society and our world through those values that comes from the ideological side, the political side, boost freedom, equality, human rights, wants to tackle climate change, loss of biodiversity, build welfare models and those supporting networks so that everybody can have a fulfilled life and pursue their hopes and dreams. So that is my identity. Hmm. And that's why the wording female leader sounds a bit off to me. But at the same time, because I have served as a woman leader, also leading a government, and I have, of course, participated so many international meetings and seen how few women are out there, not only in political positions, but also business in companies. We lack female leadership. So I have mixed feelings about this wording, but I might nowadays lean more towards we need to support women. We need to make sure that there are more female leaders out there.
1: One of the big shifts when you were prime minister had to do with security, because Finland, of course, had long held a policy of military non-alignment. And then after Russia invaded Ukraine, that conversation shifted, the reality shifted. But they shifted specifically for Finland because, of course, your country shares a border with Russia. Finland applied to join NATO. What went into your calculation to do that?
0: Well, we do share a long border with Russia, over 1,300 kilometers. And not only that, we have extremely difficult history with Russia. We have been under Russian rule. And after we became independent, we have had to fought wars with the Soviet Union to maintain that independence and serenity. So we have extremely difficult history. We have lost land. We have lost lives. And we have that collective memory of the hardships. And for a long time, we maintained our own security and our independence in a way that we understood what kind of aggressive neighbor we have, always seeked our path to the West, but at the same time understood what kind of neighbor we have. And we stayed military non-aligned, if I put it this way, not to wake up the bear just next to us. But then when the full-scale invasion of Ukraine happened in February 2022, the mindset of Finnish citizens and the whole country shifted overnight, because we understood that we are not longer in a situation where Russia engages wars in its region and attacks neighboring countries somewhere in the history books. But actually today we have active war in Europe, and Russia is attacking neighboring countries. So the collective memory that we had and the reasoning why we didn't seek membership in NATO before, that same mindset and collective memory also served a purpose when we applied NATO membership, because we understood

0: that policy was no longer valid, and we had to make sure that we are safe also in the future. And this was historical because before the war, a majority of Finnish citizens and also political parties were against NATO membership.
1: Of course, any political leader has to balance myriad pressures, myriad concerns. And of course, the Canadian geographical and geopolitical concerns are different than Finland. But I want to ask you about something that you might see as a parallel. Canada is a NATO member. Our country's new government is also investing heavily in defense right now. This is sparking conversations in our country about how to strike the balance between prioritizing security and domestic concerns, things like social programs. How did you, in your context as Finnish Prime Minister, approach weighing those very different concerns?
0: Well, I fully understand that this is a difficult discussion when we have to boost our defense capabilities and when we have to do our fair share also as Europeans to reach that 5% level, which I think is correct. We need to be more strong. Of course, the debate where that money comes from is very difficult. But at the same time, countries that are closer to Russia, for example, in Europe, they are already spending much more in defense capabilities than the countries that are farther away from the border. Because the countries that are farther away, they don't feel the pressure, and the fear and the threat the same way that those ones that are nearer, to Russia. So actually, for example, Finland has always invested heavily in our own defense capabilities because we have that difficult history. We have maintained mandatory military service. We have invested in defense capabilities. For example, our government made a decision to purchase 64 F-35 fighter jets from the US. And we also made decisions concerning renewing our fleet. So we have always invested in our own defense capabilities because we understand their proximity to Russia and that geographical fact where we are situated. So in Finland, this discussion, should we invest in defense? That is not the big discussion. But of course, it is painful to find that resource and money somewhere in our societies. And I fully understand that there are difficult discussions ahead of in many NATO countries that now have to boost up their defense capabilities.
1: You're listening to the Sunday Magazine. I'm Pia Chattopadhyay, and I'm speaking with the former Prime Minister of Finland, Sanna Marin. Sanna, so there you were. You were facing big political challenges in your time as Prime Minister. Just to remind everyone, this was during COVID as well. So that in itself was a big challenge. And yet, the news media in Finland were often focused on other things: your youth, your gender, your life outside work. What was that like for you?
0: Well, of course, majority of my term, the 4 years that we served in the government, were focused on the real matters, the pandemic, war in Ukraine, our NATO process. But then there were also those moments that felt personally to me out of proportion and very frustrating. Those moments where the media were more focused about my personal matters, my personal life, or how I used my summer holidays or my free time. And those scandals are not in the nature of real political scandals. They are not to do with corruption or misuse of money, public money, or power. They are the moralistic side. And of course, the most famous one is the dancing scandal, where I spent a summer evening and a night with friends on a friend's apartment, and we were singing and dancing to this Finnish song, and that video was leaked to the web, and then the media found it, and it became this weeks-lasting media frenzy that didn't make much sense to me, and it was extremely frustrating to be in the middle of that.
1: Yeah, critics called your judgment into question. They demanded you take a drug test, which you did, and you passed. When you look at that episode, Sanna Marin, what does it represent more broadly to you, or the other ones, the Blazer scandal, the breakfast scandal? They all had names, but what does that say to you? What do you read into those?
0: Well, I think

0: The wider picture of these scandals is what we demand of women, and why was it so scandalous in the first place? Because nobody ever asked a male politician, how can you be at work and professional today when yesterday you went to a football game with your friends and drink beer and had fun? So we never asked those questions about men, but it was something to do with the image and my appearance, how female I looked, and maybe the wrong way to some interpretation. And I think that is the real question, why we want to put women in this very narrow mold where they can be only one thing at a time, because that is a trap. Nobody can only be professional selves. We are individuals and we are fully ourselves. And women have the right to be fully themselves. They have the right to be extremely tough, professional at their jobs. And at the same time, they can be mothers and daughters and friends. They can have free time and they can have fun. And it shouldn't undermine their professionality and their capability and to do their work. So I think there is this quite narrow moral lens that we are trying to push women to fit in. And I think it is a trap, and it also alienates women to participate. If we give them those kind of expectations that nobody can reach, then it will alienate people from participating in politics. And I think that is very sad.
1: After the election that saw a new prime minister come to office, you resigned as an MP, and you write, and this is a quote from your book, "I had coped with all the political difficulties and all the bullshit." Expand on that. What was the drive to say, I heard what you just said, like it was a lot, but just to say enough, I'm out.
0: Well, of course, it was extremely hard term because of the international crises that we faced. We were working nonstop for 4 years. So it was extremely exhausting, just the job itself. But also the fact that the press was writing a lot about my personal life. And I found that very intrusive. So it wasn't only focusing my work, but more and more about my personality and my personal life and my personal relations and the way I looked, what I wore. So these things that put me more as an object than an political actor. And I found that frustrating. But still, those weren't maybe even the main reasons why I stepped down from politics. It was the fact that for 4 years I had been working so much, and my daughter was only under 2 years old when I started, and I had missed out so many moments of her life. So at that point when we didn't continue as government, I also took that moment as a personal matter to consider where I want to go in my life. And I realized that I want to spend more time with my daughter, who is still a child. Now she is 7 years old. And if I'm only working and doing these amounts of work, I will miss out her entire childhood. And that is something that I'm not willing to do. I still do political work and I still am very passionate about those matters, why I joined my political party and seeked a career in politics in the first place. But at the same time, I also want to be a mother and I want to be in my child's life while she is still a child.
1: We hear this from female politicians around the world, that work-life balance that's so hard to balance, the abuse many female politicians take, the double standards that many of them have. And yet, at the same time, and you said this earlier, we need more women in leadership positions, in the political sphere, in the business sphere, in other spheres as well. You just mentioned your daughter. What do you want to say to the young girls and women who might want to do all these things, be a politician, but they know what they have to give up to do it and the things that they will have to take, the challenges?
0: Well, of course, I want to encourage them to participate, to take a stand, have opinions, seek power.

0: I think women are entitled 50% of the world power and resources. So of course I will salute them and support them and encourage them to do that. At the same time, we have to make sure as societies that politics and participating is a safe place for women. And I truly am worried, especially the hatred that is circling in the internet and in social media platforms. There are brutal attacks against women and minority people from minority groups. And this content is usually very violent and sexualized, especially when it comes to women. And it doesn't feel safe place to participate. And this is a societal problem. We shouldn't put this burden in the shoulders of individual women and individual people, but we should treat this phenomenon as a societal problem and tackle that through legislation and put those big tech companies responsible of removing this kind of content from their platforms, because it will alienate people from participating, and our democracies cannot thrive if people are too scared of joining, having opinions and participating.
1: And what do you want to say to the political world about what changes need to happen?
0: I think the first thing is to recognize this as a violence against women, that it is a violence like any other violence is, and then treat it with the seriousness that it need to be treated. It is a phenomenon that that we have to live in. And I also consider myself lucky, because when I started my political career in 2006, 2007, the world wasn't like this. When I went to meet the voters or citizens, it happened face to face, and it was genuine. And in those situations, people are not that mean to each other. They are more civil. And we had that middle ground where we could discuss about matters and things. Of course, sometimes disagree, that belongs to our democracies. We can have different values and different views, and we can disagree. But still, if we have that platform where we can meet and discuss and share facts, that is something that we need to appreciate. And now we are just yelling to each other from these polarized corners, and there is so much hatred going on, especially on the internet, and that is truly worrying. So I was lucky to start my political career from a different place, and I feel extremely sad for the younger generation that have to start their paths in this sometimes very hostile environment.
1: It's an important conversation to have, and I'm glad to have the chance to have it with you. Thank you, Sanamar, and appreciate it.
0: Thank you so much. Thank you so much for having me.
1: From November, that is my conversation with the former Prime Minister of Finland, Sanna Marin. And that is it for this week here on the Sunday Magazine. Our team is Sarah Joyce Battersby, Levi Garber, Andrea Huang, Pete Mitten, Austin Pomeroy, and Theo Van Busicom. Our senior producer is Howard Goldenthal. Our executive producer is Brian Colton. 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Later today, on Cross Country Checkup, Ian Hanamansing will take your calls and hear your opinions about the Canada-US trade war. It all gets underway at 4 p.m. Eastern, 1 p.m. Pacific, live on CBC Radio, CBC News Network, CBC Listen, and Gem. And next Sunday, David Common will be here with you at this mic. I'm Pia Chattopadhyay. I thank you so very much for lending us your ear here on the Sunday Magazine.

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1: Something is happening in Dawson Creek. 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
4: Hi, it's Anandram. Extreme wildfires are making headlines month after month, but are people making the connection to human-caused climate change? We'll explore whether this is just a climate action moment, or will it be a movement?
5: This is CBC News. It's 20 degrees in both Calgary and Edmonton. Good morning from the CBC Alberta newsroom. I'm Sue Diel. American consumers will soon feel the squeeze from new U.S. tariffs on Canadian goods. Washington insists 50% levies are necessary to force Ottawa back to the table. But the strategy is a major political gamble for Republicans. Voters are already furious over rising inflation and high living costs. Midterm elections are right around the corner. Steve Futterman has more from Los Angeles.
6: The potential political impact in the U.S. cannot be ignored. Americans have never liked the tariffs. More than 60% say the tariffs have played a major role in inflation, and affordability is a key issue in the upcoming midterm elections. Democrats are already lashing out at the Trump tariffs. Congressman Raja Krishnamurthy from Illinois.
7: Basically, again, Trump is driving away our friends, partners, and allies.
6: Businesses on both sides of the border will suffer. Chris Swanger is with the Distilled Spirits Council of the U.S.
8: This is devastating. It's been devastating for the U.S. distilled spirits industry over the last year and a half.
6: With Donald Trump, of course, sudden changes are always possible. Right now, at this point, there's no indication of any solution, but stay tuned. Steve Futterman, CBC News, Los Angeles.
5: Meantime, premiers across the country have been voicing their support on Mark Carney's decision to walk away from the tariff talks. Ontario Conservative Premier Doug Ford says he stands by the Prime Minister.
9: We need to fight these tariffs, tariff to tariff, dollar to dollar. And I'm glad he didn't sign that deal because it was a bad deal. It was a bad deal for Ontario. It was a bad deal for the auto sector, the steel sector, and manufacturing sector. And we never started this fight, but I can assure you, we're going to win this fight. We're going to be United Team Canada.
5: Ford is urging premiers to stay united. A Calgary tech company has reached a major milestone in the trading and gaming card industry. TCG Machines says its robotic sorting machines have now sorted 1 billion cards worldwide. Dan McGarvey reports.
10: The Fizzbatch 9000 machine sorts trading cards like Pokemon, Magic the Gathering and Lorcana. Made in Calgary and shipped around the world, TCG Machines operations manager John Webster says there are now 450 of them in use and they've just hit 1 billion cards sorted.
11: It's a big number, so a big milestone for us.
10: Webster says the Fizzbatch machine scans, catalogs and physically sorts trading cards, saving game stores time and money.
11: Somewhere between 2 and 2.5 million cards per day fleet-wide.
10: What began as a small startup 10 years ago is now big business, operating in 24 countries.
11: We started out just in Canada and North America. We're now in the UK, the EU. We just sent some machines to Australia and Japan. So we're truly worldwide now. There's a huge market out there.
10: The company's more than doubled its revenue for 6 consecutive years and recently moved into a new 15,000 square foot facility in the city's northeast. Dan McGarvey, CBC News, Calgary.
5: And French President Emmanuel Macron is promising to fast track air defense deliveries to Ukraine. Dominic Vilaitis has more.
12: Russian ballistic missiles hit the Ukrainian capital Kyiv this week. The strike killed at least 8 people, left dozens injured, and left parts of the city without power. Vladimir Putin said it's in response to Ukraine's drone strikes targeting his country's economic infrastructure. To defend itself from Russian attacks, Ukraine needs anti-ballistic missile interceptors. But with America's stockpile depleted by the war in Iran, Washington's reluctant to release what remains for Ukraine. But this weekend, French President Emmanuel Macron stepped in. Macron promised to strengthen support for Kyiv with the delivery of more interceptor missiles. He also said France would continue to work together with the so-called anti-missile coalition, developing an anti-ballistic missile system as a cheap

0: alternative to US patriots. Dominic Velizis for CBC News, Bristol, England.
1: In your weather forecast, Calgary and Edmonton both expecting late day showers or thunderstorms. Edmonton a high of 26, Calgary a high of 25. Lethbridge getting a mix of sun and cloud through the afternoon with a high of 29. Grand Prairie, chance of showers or a thunderstorm and a high of 25 degrees. It's currently 20 degrees in Calgary, Edmonton and Red Deer, 14 degrees in Banff and 15 degrees right now in Jasper. 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I'm Sue Diel.
2: Hey, a heads up that there's some strong language in this episode. This summer, Alberta Premier Danielle Smith was at the Calgary Stampede when she made an announcement.
3: Meta has announced plans to build its first Canadian data center in Alberta, representing an investment of more than $13 billion in our province. This is, yeah!
2: Meta, the parent company of Facebook, Instagram, WhatsApp, wants to expand Meta AI, its tool that can answer questions and generate images and videos. To do that, it needs data centers, including a massive one that it's building on some industrial land in Sturgeon County, north of Edmonton.
4: Please, and folks, the yelling doesn't help anybody in the audience, doesn't let us get to more questions.
5: Thank you.
2: And at a heated town hall just days ago in Sturgeon County, the government got an earful, including over environmental issues.
6: Why does this have to be out in the middle of nature?
7: And what about the wildlife that you are going to be harming and killing animals?
8: No cumulative air or water assessment has ever been completed for AI data centers in Alberta.
6: What would actually have to go wrong in terms of noise, water, and in electricity for your government to say that the project is no longer in Alberta's public interest?
2: You heard them mention water. It's worth singling out because you might have heard how thirsty these massive facilities can be in order to cool their servers. Nate Glubish, Alberta's Minister of Technology, tried to reassure the crowd.
9: Nobody gets access to water unless they can secure a water license in alignment with our legislation. Municipalities, homeowners, agriculture, all of the folks who use water in this community today, they will always come first ahead of a data center, no matter what.
2: And when it comes to water use at the data center being built in Alberta, a Meta official says they have a plan.
10: We're proud to minimize water use in our data centers by design from the start. We use water as efficiently as possible in our operations. For this data center, we plan to use a water-efficient, closed-loop liquid cooling system, which uses dry cooling for the rest of the data center.
2: Okay, so those are a lot of technical terms. I'm Anandram. You're listening to What on Earth, where we bring you a world of climate solutions. Today on the show, we're going to do our best to help you understand the energy and water impact of data centers meant for AI, answering, what on earth is closed-loop liquid cooling? And what does dry cooling mean? And how's all this going to help when more and more AI data centers are being built and climate change is making water more precious than ever? Producer Vivian Luck is here to kick things off for us.
11: Let's get one thing clear first. Data centers are not new in Canada. They've been around for the last 20 years or so. What is new, though, is that the current wave of AI data centers being built or being proposed in this country are much bigger than what's come before. And I'm not talking about the size of the building. I'm talking about the amount of electricity being used.
12: If you see historically, the average capacity of a data center would be around maybe, let's say, 20 megawatt hours capacity. And the new ones tend to have more than 100 or 200 megawatt hours.
11: That's Alexander Carlo. He's a postdoctoral researcher at York University. He and a colleague recently found that while there are currently only 5 hyperscale data centers in Canada, 96 more have been announced or are under construction. Most of these facilities are going to be in Alberta.
12: Well, there we see that a lot of these data centers are then connected or at least are proposed to be connected to natural gas, which has a bit more pollution than if you go for, let's say, hydro in Quebec or Toronto.
11: So energy use and fossil fuel emissions is one concern. Consider, for example, the data center that Meta is building in Sturgeon County. It has a maximum capacity of 1 gigawatt.
12: So historically, a hyperscale data center would be any data center that has more than 50 megawatt hours of capacity, and 1 gigawatt implies 1,000 megawatt hours.
11: For comparison,

0: city of Edmonton uses about 1.4 gigawatts. But AI data centers don't only use a vast amount of electricity. They also use a lot of water. Inside an AI data center are rows upon rows and racks upon racks of computer servers. The hardware gets super hot and needs to be cooled down, usually by running a water-based solution through pipes that go through the server racks. This is known as a closed-loop cooling system.
1: It's a mixture of glycol and water, and that fills the tubes, and then those go close to the chips to remove the heat, and then they go outside the building to a cooling system.
0: That's Marina Frere Gormley. She's an associate professor of mechanical engineering, also at York University. And she says closed-loop cooling works like the HVAC system in your home or in your car. At a data center, the loop gets filled once with a water mixture. Then the liquid moves round and round the loop, carrying away heat from the servers. But somewhere along the way, that heat needs to leave the building. Typically, it will be through evaporative cooling.
1: So if you've ever seen a cooling tower, similar to what's in The Simpsons, for example, with a large plume, that process is relying on evaporative cooling.
0: If you didn't get that pop culture reference, Marina is referring to the nuclear power plant where Homer Simpson works. Simply put, whether it's at a power plant or at a data center, heated water enters a cooling tower and gets evaporated so the water cools down. Whatever water is left goes back into the closed loop and the cycle repeats. But because a lot of water vaporizes in this process, you have to keep adding more. Meta, though, says they have no plans to use evaporative cooling in Alberta. Instead, they're going to combine their closed-loop cooling system with something called dry cooling. It's also called free cooling. And this method involves exposing the heated fluid that's passing through the loop to outside air.
1: So as long as there's a sufficient difference between the outdoor temperature and the cooling fluid that's left the facility, we can still rely on our HVAC system to release the heat. If you design the cooling system for a large facility like this using dry cooling versus evaporative cooling, it should be significantly less water.
0: So in principle, all the water used for cooling stays within the closed loop. No water is evaporated, no water is lost. But
1: one of the challenges with the data centers, because they're private companies, there aren't a lot of data available publicly for analyzing how much water they're using.
0: So not only is it unclear, to Marina at least, about just how much water dry cooling saves versus evaporative cooling, she also says dry cooling may not work all the time.
1: So on those really hot days, they essentially need additional sources of cooling. So this might be a chiller system, and then that relies on more electricity. So when we think of cooling, it's not just the water, it's also the energy use.
0: Neither Marina nor Alexander are making a judgment call on data centers. They are, however, encouraging people to think about the costs and benefits.
2: It is important that once these data centers are here, especially in a world now where digital infrastructure is very important, what are the externalities on the surrounding population? So on the one hand, they might use a lot of electricity, but there's also a lot of claims that these data centers provide jobs.
0: For What on Earth, I'm Vivian Luck.
3: Thanks, Vivian. Well, Mashika Allgood has crunched some numbers, and she isn't convinced the benefits outweigh the costs to the environment and climate.
4: So this is why I'm skeptical of the AI for good and this AI for sustainability and how it can help us going forward. Because if we really wanted it to help us, then we wouldn't let it kill us first.
3: Mashika is a lawyer turned AI ethicist and founder of Ally Consulting in California. Her firm has looked at the amount of water used in 2025 at U.S. data centers operated by companies such as Google, Microsoft, and Meta. Mashika, welcome to What on Earth.
4: Hello. Thank you for having me.
3: So Meta says that their closed-loop cooling system at the Sturgeon County Data Center requires, quote, no operational water, and that the water on site is limited to domestic use, fire protection, and equipment maintenance.
5: To put that into perspective, our annual water use is actually less than a typical Alberta golf course.
3: So that's Gary DeMasi, the Vice President of Data Center Development.

0: and strategy at Meta. Mashika, based on what you know about other data centers, what do you make of this claim?
1: It's misleading. So there's planned water use and actual water use, right? So all of these facilities have backup evaporative cooling systems that they never really talk about because it's not the primary system. And so that's a fair amount of water usage and just doesn't really get discussed because it's not intended. I really hate the golf course analogy because the thing about watering a golf course is that that water flows through the ground and then back into the water table, right? The same as if, you know, it was agriculture or if it was a housing complex. But data centers evaporate 80% of the water that they use. Golf courses don't do that.
0: A Meta spokesperson told us that they don't share specific estimates of water use before a data center site is completed. So based on your analysis of water consumption at different data centers across the U.S., can you help us understand how much water this Alberta facility might use for cooling?
1: So Google puts out like facility level cooling in the back of its ESG or sustainability reports. So we looked at Dorchester County, which is Berkeley in South Carolina. They have 8 facilities right now, 435 megawatts generally. And over the last 3 years, in 2023, they utilized 321 billion liters of water, of which they evaporated nearly 3 billion liters. 2024, very similar numbers. 2025, 374 billion. So lots and lots of water. So that's 435 megawatts. So what's the size of the Alberta
0: one? Said to be 1 gigawatt.
1: Oh. Well then. So the issue is the primary cooling is not intended to use large volumes of water, but the evaporative cooling is always on standby. Whenever the evaporative cooling comes on, it's at the hottest, most intense times when like the grid is stressed, electricity prices are high, it's too hot for any kind of air, either economizer or free cooling, dry cooling systems. So they come on at peak heat times and they run through that period. And so they're very intense in their water use when they use that water. It could be a couple million gallons every day that they run on these really, really intense days.
0: To be clear, when we're talking about water, what kind of water are we talking about? Is it drinking water?
1: Yes, it is drinking water because these systems are very fragile, right? Like they're very delicate computing equipment that you even use in the cooling systems, right? And so you can't really have hard water, water with solids, particulate matter, things of that nature. So they use drinking water and then they have to treat the drinking water when it comes into the facility.
0: But again, Meta says it has no plans to use evaporative cooling systems at this site, only dry cooling. And to remind our listeners, that's when the sealed pipes that are carrying the water mixture get exposed to outside air. That outside air cools the liquid, and then it's supposed to recirculate through this closed loop. Mashika, what's your understanding, firstly, of how well a system like this actually minimizes water waste?
1: So we have not had a full dry cool system implemented in the U.S. to my knowledge. What we've had is this closed loop of liquid that just circulates, pulls heat, gets cooled, pulls heat, gets cooled. That's the closed loop within the facility. But there's a second loop that goes through the roof for the heat exchange. And that loop is either cooled by chillers, which is electricity based, or evaporative cooling, which is the cooling towers. And that is where the vast majority of the water in our data centers is getting consumed is through the evaporative cooling process. I think the key words we should focus on is a lot of times they say more efficient.
2: We're proud to minimize water use in our data centers by design from the start. We use water as efficiently as possible in our operations.
1: But they don't say what it's more efficient than. Like how much water were you using before and how much water are you saving with this technology now? That is not a metric that we've ever been provided.
0: So presuming that things work as intended. We're still relying on the weather a little bit. Premier Smith says that Alberta's colder weather makes it an ideal place for data centers to use that dry cooling method. July temperatures in Sturgeon County are usually in the low to mid 20 degrees Celsius.

0: Is that cool enough to meet the needs of these hyperscale data centers without needing to draw more water?
1: So our general understanding of dry cooling or using external air in order to like replace condensers, those need to operate at least 21 Celsius. So they can't operate above 21 Celsius. So if you've had a run of days that have been over 23, 24 C, then you're not using your free cooling. And then the question is, well, what is your backup? Because if it's evaporative cooling, those 3, 4, 5 days in a row could have cost your aquifer, you know, millions or billions of liters of water.
0: So Meta also says it's going to invest in upgrading local water infrastructure, among other things. Why is that needed if this data center is supposedly not going to use a lot of local water?
1: And there's the rub. Tell me you're going to use my water without telling me you're going to use my water is essentially what that means to me. Because even if it works as planned, you're reliant on the environment to stay at a certain temperature for that to work. And this summer is very clear, last summer was very clear that the environment is working against us. So as we continue to have hotter and hotter days, then those are less and less days that you can use as a really cool system that's built on an environment that existed, you know, 20 years ago. And not our rapidly heating environment.
0: And what's leading, of course, to all that uncertainty is the greenhouse gas emissions that we're all sort of pumping out. And we haven't talked about energy use yet. The Meta data center in Alberta will rely on power generated by natural gas. So what are your thoughts on that for in terms of greenhouse gas emissions and water use? Because those power plants use water, too.
1: It's a double-edged sword. Like, we're losing on both sides. Like, honestly, we're amping up technology that warms the environment. And in the midst of that, that technology also sucks up all of the water in the ground. I cannot express how irresponsible that 1-2 punch is. People have a lot of hopes and dreams for what this technology will ultimately become. But if there is no water left once it becomes that, then it's not beneficial to any of us. The trade-off is just too stark.
0: You're getting it. There's a lot of fervor, and that's why they're calling it the AI boom. And assuming that it's going to continue and that more and more hyperscale data centers will be proposed or built, is there a way we can get to more sustainable cooling technologies? Do you know of any that you could talk about?
1: So here's the thing. Like, there are a lot of people building really good small-scale efforts that could, over time, scale into something responsible. But the fervor and the business economics around the scaling of AI are not allowing us the space and the time to allow those innovations to grow and scale so that we can implement them as we build. So essentially, in 3 to 5 years, none of this may be an issue. We may have the exact technology that we need. But are we going to stop building for 3 to 5 years to get there? The AI fervor says no. So we're going to continue to build technology that we know is harmful to the planet, to people, to animals, to basically anything that lives and breathes in the interim because the business and the fervor indicates that it's necessary. But we won't wait for the actual technology to make it work better and more sustainable, which is really, if we wanted AI to save the world, that's how you build it.

0: Now, the companies involved, of course, they are taking on this message of wanting to safeguard water. Meta says that it's going to work towards being water positive by 2030 by giving back more water than it's used. Microsoft, 2 years ago, pledged every new data center would be chip-level closed-loop cooling. And Google's chief sustainability officer says they're considering using seawater or reclaimed wastewater to cool their data centers. What's your take on the plausibility of these technocratic solutions, or is it any better for the environment, or do you think that we'll get to that point where, in fact, these promises will become reality?
1: So I just want to level set that they've been building these facilities for at least the last 7 or 8 years. Where's the proof? What can we see as, you know, things that they've done to move in this

0: asked to get at the heart of, are you going to do what you said you're going to do? And have you put the policies and procedures in place, or has our government leaders put the policies and procedures in place to ensure that these companies will do what they say they will do? And so they can say what they want in marketing speech, but are they willing to put their money where their mouth is and actually sign agreements that are based on the things that they say they will do, that they can be held accountable for?
1: This seems like a David and Goliath situation, what you're doing. Mashika, how does it feel to be holding data centers to account?
0: Some days it's great. Some days it's overwhelming. But I will say the one thing that we've learned in the US is that the reason a lot of this happened is because people just weren't aware. And it's very hard to assume that a large corporation whose entire ethos is, to do good, don't be evil, connecting the world, like that's their entire ethos. It's really hard to see them in a light outside of that positivity. But enough of us live near these facilities now. Enough of us have heard the marketing at the beginning and then been slapped with the reality at the end, to where it's become pretty clear within the US that you cannot listen to what is said. You have to look at what is written. And so in the US, I believe this in 2026, more data centers were stopped or canceled than all of 2025. And that's the first half of 2026. A full 50% of the data centers that were supposed to be built out this year are not and will not be built out. We've got 180, I believe, local moratoriums on data center builds. The state of New York just passed a moratorium. The state of Texas, which was one of the fastest growing data center markets in the country, is not very well known for its concern about environment or public health, and is very well known for being the oil and gas center of the United States. They just passed not a moratorium, but a do not build until we get more study and research done on data centers. And their main concern is grid stability. Like, this is the oil breadbasket of the US, and they're worried about what data centers will do to their grid. So I think we've gotten past the point of just assuming these things will work well and that the marketing is reality. And what we're looking for now is studies. So these moratoriums are don't build until you do a study and figure out what policies, rules, and procedures we need to put in place in order to protect the populace in terms of our air quality, water, noise, electricity bills, water bills, all of those kinds of things. So you guys are getting the hard sell. We're past the hard sell in the States, and it's no longer working.
1: Mashika Allgood, thank you so much for taking us through this.
0: Thank you for having me.
1: So, as you've heard, Meta says it has, quote, no plans to incorporate evaporative cooling systems into our Sturgeon data center site. But you also heard Mashika express doubt about that claim. So, we asked Meta whether any of their existing data centers use only dry cooling. Here's what a spokesperson told us. Quote, each of our data centers are unique and a number of considerations like elevation, humidity, and other climate and site-specific factors are used when determining design decisions at each site. It is simply not true that water usage at sites in vastly different climates are predictive of our Sturgeon site, end quote. We also wanted to know if there are any signed agreements about how much water this new data center can use. Meta told us to ask Sturgeon County, so we did. A spokesperson with Sturgeon County told us that they do not disclose specifics of water agreements with individual customers. However, they said Meta will be charged the same rate as other industries, and that water connections to industry are metered. The spokesperson also told us that any limits on water use will consider the customer's water demand, the available capacity of the system to provide it, and water allocation. And if limits are exceeded, Sturgeon County has the ability and authority to restrict water flow. We'll continue to cover the environmental costs of the AI boom here on What on Earth, and you're always welcome to send your thoughts. The email is earth@cbc.ca.

0: The hoary bat, the eastern red bat, and the silver-haired bat are all embarking on their migration south. But that long journey is not without risk. I'm Anand Ram, and all summer we're bringing you episodes that are worth another listen. We first brought you this gory story of bats versus wind energy last September.
1: Hi, Laura.
2: Hey, Molly.
1: So how do you feel about bats?
2: I do not like bats. I had one fly into my house down a chimney once, and it took a neighbor and quite a long time to get it out of there. Why do you ask?
1: Well, you know, it's fall, Halloween is approaching, and I think it's a good time to have a story about bats on the show.
2: Okay, but is it a spooky story?
1: I mean, it is if you're a migratory bat. If you're a bat, then this is a gruesome story. I want to introduce you to our main character, our Batwoman, you could say. When I interviewed her, Corey was wearing a necklace with a bat pendant and a t-shirt that kind of says it all.
3: They got a beautiful hoary bat on the front, and it says, "Here for a good time." And then you turn around, and it's got a wind turbine on the back, and it says, "Not for a long time."
1: This is an inside joke for people like Corey, a scientist who studies bats. Bats actually live for decades, but when they encounter wind turbines on their travels, it often doesn't end well.
2: Okay, you got me hooked. Before we go on, though, I'm Laura Lynch.
1: I'm producer Molly Siegel.
2: And this is What on Earth, where we bring you a world of climate solutions.
1: Today, what happens when two climate solutions clash? I'm taking you on a journey to find out why wind turbines are deadly to some bats. And we'll meet the people who are fighting for a better balance for these tiny critters and the wind energy industry.
2: Okay, take it away, Molly.
3: We just put it out in the open, which is where we will get the best recordings and be able to tell the species apart. But I have...
1: Corey Lawson is working on bat hours, she tells me. After doing field work until pretty late at night, she isn't ready to meet until 11 a.m.
3: Yep, that's her. Hey. Okay, we're just about to walk in. We're just troubled.
1: Corey greets the first of her bat crew to arrive. It's early July, and we're at a trailhead in a provincial park near Squamish, about an hour's drive north of Vancouver, because Corey wants to find out if this is part of the route migratory bats travel in the fall.
3: So we're actually just walking through this forest to check out a site that was recommended to us that might be good for recording bats that would be flying through this Chicamas watershed during the migration period, which really could
1: start... There are three migratory bat species in Canada: the hoary bat, eastern red bat, and silver-haired bat. If they make their way here, the researchers figure the edge of a lake would be a good place for a traveler to take a break. A rest stop with water, food, and even a place to sleep. Or roost, if you're a bat. And Corey wants to set up a special recorder to eavesdrop on that.
3: As a bat flies out there in the open above the water, it's echolocating, and the ultrasound travels from the bat's mouth into the microphone.
1: We all wade into the water in our rubber boots. It's thick with lily pads.
3: Whoa, yeah. Oh, still got wet. You can do that in the field. So why don't we go start setting up?
4: Sure.
3: And then we'll just put the detector in at the last minute.
1: They found this muddy section near the shore to start installing a stand for the recording unit. And beside it, a very tall pole with a special microphone affixed to the top. And a solar panel to power it all.
3: And the solar is really nice in the winters.
1: It'll be here for months. Okay, by now, you might be wondering, what does all of this have to do with wind turbines? To answer that question, let's go back to Corey's early bat days. It was the outset of the 2000s, and she was studying the critters at the University of Calgary. One day, her lab supervisor, Robert Barclay, got a phone call.
3: Really from TransAlta. At that time, they had some of the earliest wind turbines had been put up in southwestern

0: Alberta, and they were finding dead bats. So there's this panic, and they asked if there's some way that we could help them figure out what was going on.
1: So the lab traveled to Pincher Creek to investigate.
0: I don't think we had any sense of how big the problem would get at that time.
1: It's easy to take wind farms for granted as part of the energy landscape across Canada today. But back then, this was very new. So the Bat Lab got to work. They put up recorders to find out more about which bats were flying there and at what times of day. And they methodically counted dead bats.
2: Do you remember the first time you saw a dead bat at this site?
0: I do, yeah, because it looked like a banana peel, a black banana peel.
2: Yeah.
0: Seeing the dead bats is really hard because these are long-lived mammals that can't withstand these high fatality rates. And you had this gut feeling like, this is going to be a problem for these species.
1: And then there was the question of why this was happening. Why didn't the bats know to stay away from those spinning blades?
0: You know, maybe this particular bat's been flying the same migratory route for 25 years. And all of a sudden, well, what's this? This didn't used to be here. And then they're going to check it out.
1: Or maybe their echolocation was bouncing in strange ways that obscured the exact location of the turbines.
0: But in the meantime, boom, from out of nowhere, this blade hits them.
1: Mysteriously, some of the dead bats they found had no apparent injuries. Those ones were dying from the pressure change near the turbine, barotrauma, which damaged their internal organs, kind of like what can happen to scuba divers resurfacing too quickly. In Alberta, the bat fatalities were happening during the fall migration, just a six-week period. And migration is also the time when some of the bats are looking for love. So maybe they were mistaking a wind turbine for an old-growth tree where they also look for mates.
0: Find the tall tree, get the girl. So that is one of the hypotheses, is that they are actually being attracted in the fall because that is when they're mating.
1: What starts as a rom-com ends as a slasher film.
0: Okay, we think we understand the problem now. What are we going to do about it? And how are we going to make sure that from now on we can try to kill less bats?
1: With more wind projects being built in the province, the Bat Lab started drumming up solutions the industry could use. Maybe wind turbine blades didn't need to be turning all the time. Bats don't fly when the wind speed is too strong.
0: Wait till the winds got quite strong before you let the turbines turn on. Then you would not kill nearly as many bats.
1: Another solution, completely pause turbines during peak migration times. Research in Alberta showed that those seasonal overnight stoppages would decrease profits by less than 2%. In 2013, the Alberta government published its first guidelines for wind energy projects and migratory bats, incorporating the Bat Lab's suggestions. And a directive for wind energy and wildlife followed in early 2017. It limited the number of bat deaths allowed at any given wind turbine. And even though Corey helped create the rules, she thinks they came too late and did not go far enough. And that's because researchers didn't know a lot about bat populations. And to this day, there's still so much they're discovering about those numbers and the migratory routes. But the picture that's emerging isn't a good one.
0: So that's where we've been stuck in this almost hamster wheel, honestly, for 15 to 20 years. Like, is in this, because we very quickly, as a community, actually, bat community, figured out a lot of things that could be done to reduce the mortality. And if they had been required back then, we would not be in the pickle we are now.
1: The pickle she's talking about is the fact that all three migratory bat species have been assessed as endangered by Canada's Committee on the Status of Endangered Wildlife. But I need to acknowledge something here. There are plenty of people who won't get the fuss over these creatures at all. Because let's face it, they have a bad reputation, from carrying disease to their association with all things spooky and creepy. But there are some folks who know their value firsthand. Pincher Creek is nestled in the southwest corner of Alberta, right next to the eastern slopes of the Canadian Rockies. So it's a scenic place,

0: and also a windy one. I've traveled here because this is the area where Canada's first ever wind farm was built, the one that launched Corey's own battle to regulate wind energy. This place is the heart of a live debate in Alberta about wind energy, with some similar themes to the past. Just south of this place, near Waterton Lakes National Park, is where you'll find the Palmer Family Ranch.
1: I don't think I was pushing the brake. We're gonna head out to the spring, what we call the spring.
0: This is Julia Palmer. We hop in a quad and drive to a wetland on the property.
1: Riparian habitat, it's a really incredible area. Kind of stretches about 8 ponds. This is where the heron rookery is. This is where there's eagle nesting sites and osprey sites and ducks.
0: She calls this area a migratory superhighway. When the energy company TransAlta proposed a new wind energy project called Riplinger, she fought against it.
1: The transmission line for the power project would have run along the top of that hill, so we would see it like it was just on the other side of that tree line at the top.
0: A project, she worries, would have disrupted the sensitive ecosystems, not just for birds and local critters, but also for bats. In 2024, the Alberta government changed the rules around wind energy projects to protect what it calls, quote, pristine viewscapes. And with that, the Riplinger project was scrapped. And Julia was relieved for the bats.
1: I kind of joked about feeling like I have a dialogue with the bats. Of course, I don't really have a dialogue with the bats, but I feel like I have to be their voice. And I feel like no matter how hard I yell, no one listens. And that, I'm going to get emotional about it, but that's what's frustrating.
0: Julia didn't always obsess over the bats, though. They were just there in the background.
1: Periodically growing up, we'd see bats, and we were kind of ambivalent. I had no appreciation for what bats were doing on the landscape.
0: But now, managing the ranch, her ambivalence has turned into awe.
1: They're these little tiny superpowers. Like, they're crazy what they get done, and they're so small.
0: In fact, the Palmer Ranch isn't just a stop for migrating bats passing through. It's one that resident bats have made their permanent home.
1: It's a red barn with an old-style loft in the top. But we'll go upstairs in the loft. Just watch the steps. They're kind of old and narrow.
2: Where are the bats?
1: The bats are just in between these grooves, and I don't see if we can see them. So shining the light on the between the board. There's a bunch right there.
3: Oh my gosh, they're so little.
1: Yeah.
0: This is just one of the many bat roosts on the ranch. And she welcomes them here and works with the local conservation group to keep them and count them because she knows what an important role these creatures play on the land. Bats are natural pest control, and each species, whether it migrates or not, eats different insects, which for farmers is a big help.
1: There's about 250, 300 heifers. Our operations doesn't use any pesticides or chemicals. I cannot imagine what the insect population would have been if there hadn't been this population of bats.
0: Which is good for the crops farmers grow, but also good for the cows.
1: It's kind of stressful for them to be bothered by insects and bugs. Bats come in at night and eat those bugs and manage that population a bit.
0: When bats disappear from an area, the impacts go well beyond pest control. A paper published in the journal Science in 2024 reviewed the link between bat die-offs, increased pesticide use, and the impacts on both economic and human health. Where bat die-offs occurred, farmers increased their pesticide use by about one-third. That's a huge added cost to farmers, not to mention the climate impacts of synthetic pesticides, which are mostly made from fossil fuels. But in those same areas, something else happened. Infant mortality increased by nearly 8%. The implication is big. If we have fewer bats, we use more pesticides, and it has a toll on human health. Wildlife Conservation Society's Corey Lawson.
4: So this is the first piece of evidence where we've been able to point and say, see, we told you, bats are important for your health. And it's through this pest control services that bats are important for the healthy ecosystems, the economy, but directly human health as well.

0: The link between these things is correlation, not causation. It's not a definitive link, but because of the scope of the data and the strength of the relationship, the findings are hard to ignore for scientists in the field. The die-offs in the paper were not caused by wind turbines, but by another threat, a deadly fungus called white nose syndrome. But the paper names habitat loss, climate change, and wind energy all as threats to bat populations. Corey says things are very dire for migratory bat species in Canada. For example, a 2017 paper published in Biological Conservation suggests the hoary bat could see between 50% and 90% of its population lost within 50 years, risking extinction within a century because of wind turbines.
1: We are not talking about if these migratory bats go extinct. We are just talking about when. Our migratory bats are assessed as endangered, and the federal government is actually asking the bat community, so what's an allowable take? Like, how many bats can we let these turbines kill and still be okay?
0: The industry understands there's a problem.
2: We know that there is an issue with migratory bats and with resident bats.
0: This is Sarah Palmer with Potentia Renewables. It operates wind energy projects in Alberta, Saskatchewan, Ontario, and Nova Scotia, as well as some places in the United States. And by the way, she's not related to Julia Palmer.
2: What we can do as part of the solution to this is work with the regulators and the scientists to help reduce the impact. And part of that process is making sure that whatever we put in place is actually manageable by the industry itself.
3: It's a business, you know, with projects. It doesn't matter what sector you're in. They're for profit, right? They're to build and grow a company's portfolio. My name is Andy Edeburn. I am a professional biologist. I've been working in the environmental industry consulting for 25 years now.
0: Andy is the vice president of Masqua Environmental Consulting in Calgary.
3: Our role as, you know, environmental consultants, as regulated professionals, is to say from an environmental perspective, this is not good.
0: As I mentioned earlier, there are rules about wind energy development. This is something that Andy helps energy companies navigate. His company looks at a proposed area, puts up equipment to monitor it for species, including bats. He can then flag which proposed wind turbines are likely to cause a problem.
3: That's the one that's going to have mortalities based on the numbers, based on what we've seen. And the regulator may look at this in its entirety and go, we're not going to approve that turbine.
0: In a present and future shaped by climate change, how do you balance the value of an ecosystem and biodiversity and the growing appetite for renewable energy? Once a turbine goes up, different provinces have different rules about what happens next. In Alberta, if a turbine kills more than 4 to 8 bats per year, a company has to do something about that, like shutting the turbine down at certain times to accommodate the migrating bats. When it's not spinning, that means there's no energy being produced, and for companies, that's lost profit. It can all get a bit technical, but there's one guy who people keep telling me I need to talk to. So I stop by Western Ecosystems Technology, Inc., or WEST, in Calgary, to meet him. He believes there's a technology that can help reduce bat deaths and save companies money.
4: We're seeing lots of fatality occurring at turbines.
0: This is Kent Russell. He's a senior wildlife biologist and project manager at WEST. Something called curtailment is his thing. Curtailment is when you pause the wind turbine. And Kent is so prepared for our meeting.
4: Basic unit that collects.
0: He has props like recorders and cameras that they bring into their field sites.
4: On the x-axis.
0: And he has slides with graphs and images and videos.
4: The most obvious and widespread is what we call blanket curtailment, shutting down the turbines at night.
0: But you might be surprised to know that bats aren't flying around at all hours of the night. It's a point most people I talk to seem to agree on, that blanket curtailment is inefficient because a company is losing more money than it needs to. And that's where something called smart curtailment comes in. There are different types of smart curtailment, but one of them is acoustic activated. A bat detector

0: detector essentially hears the bats, then automatically shuts down the turbine. And then there's also the stuff that Kent works on.
1: I do have a short video that I can show you.
2: Bat mortality is a growing concern at wind energy projects. That's where optimized smart curtailment...
0: The video Kent is playing me is about West's own proprietary form of smart curtailment technology.
2: It's based on site-specific data.
0: The company gathers data at a specific site, things like weather, bat activity, for an entire year. Then they curate models that predict the best times to shut down a wind turbine.
1: Ultimately, it'll be a single set of rules that would get programmed into the turbine so that the turbines turn on and off through the night as the schedule prescribes.
0: Ken tells me that a forthcoming study of West technology shows it could potentially cut profit losses by about half during those windows of curtailment. But here's the cool thing about all types of smart curtailment technology. The bat experts seem to like it, and industry also seems to like it. So, what's the problem? Sarah Palmer of Potentia Renewables.
3: What industry's looking for with the new technologies is for provinces to accept these new type of technologies as an option instead of blanket curtailment. Because while blanket curtailment works for something that can't control, say it's an older turbine or it's a small wind farm, for the larger sites that have the technology in place, it can significantly reduce the impact of bats as well as reduce the economic impacts to the facilities.
0: The research that's out there about the efficacy of smart curtailment is from the U.S., and Canadian regulators want to make sure the solution will actually reduce the bat fatalities at a specific turbine. It's provincially regulated, so you guessed it. Different rules apply.
1: Yeah, it's different across the board. Alberta's had theirs in place the longest, but most jurisdictions in Canada have some form of rules for either a bat threshold or a minimum curtailment level, or their policies are currently in review at the moment.
0: He says Saskatchewan has a similar threshold to Alberta, whereas Ontario has set its threshold at 10 bats per turbine per year. They're all numbers, though, that biologist Corey Lawson thinks are too high.
4: There's just so many more turbines now as well that if you go by a certain number, like 4 to 8 bats per turbine, that was okay when we only had X number of turbines. But now that we have like 10X number of turbines, that's too many bats. Just even setting these thresholds has not worked out well, honestly, because the big picture isn't being considered.
0: Bats encounter a lot of challenges on their migration route. And for a bat, it doesn't really matter if one wind project is in Canada and the next is in the U.S. If they're both on its migration path, the chances of it getting hit and dying are a lot bigger. Currently, the federal government is reviewing whether to add migratory bats to the Species at Risk Act. It could further change the rules for wind turbine operators. But at what cost for industry? Sarah Palmer.
3: Now we're at this cusp where all of a sudden we have these new endangered species and we have this process in the different provinces where each one is regulating things at their own pace. Our hope is that we can create something that really does balance that the economic viability with species conservation.
0: But Sarah and Kent and Andy and Corey all agree smart curtailment is the best solution available right now.
5: A little less. Yeah, that's good. Just off horizontal, just so that the water doesn't drain into the mic.
0: For Corey, each audio recorder that she and her team sets up helps paint a picture of where the three migratory bat species spend their time and don't.
6: Create some high-frequency noise in front of the microphone.
5: All right, now, just add bats.
0: Which could become vital information to help regulators and wind energy companies avoid the problem in the first place.
4: Step one, don't put wind turbine facilities on migratory routes for bats.
0: It's been 25 years since you were working in that lab that gets that call. So I guess I'm just curious, like on a personal level, what keeps you going?
7: I can't give up, that's for sure. I always tell

0: everybody. I like to be the person kicking the ball, you know, and that's where I fit into the wind energy and bath issue right now, honestly, because it's not one of my active projects, but I keep kicking that ball. The hope that we can keep these bats from extinction is what keeps me going. And I know that we can, at least in the foreseeable future, then hopefully we can keep these bats alive long enough to advance technologies for renewable energy to the point that maybe we won't kill bats anymore.
1: Thanks to producer Molly Siegel and CBC's audio documentary unit for that story. It first aired in September of last year. And another of our favorite stories has you talking again. We recently shared an episode about the Buy It for Life movement and why so many household items just seem designed to fall apart. Maria Chambers wrote in to say, I renovated my kitchen 8 years ago and gave my daughter the original 25-year-old kitchen appliances. I purchased new appliances for the kitchen and laundry room. All 5 new items have failed. No issues with my old ones at my daughter's. Go figure. Julie Coles says, I bought a laundry basket almost 50 years ago. It was made of the same tough stuff my son's Ride'em toy was made from. Like other callers, my marriage didn't last, but my yellow laundry basket is still going strong. And Eva sent us a long list of items from the 80s and 90s that are still kicking, including her 1990s Dayton boots. She writes, made by hand in East Van, badass legends. They suffered a huge fire last year. They're going to rebuild, and in the meantime, they're at another East Van location. I hope they can survive the short-sighted consumer time we're in. Mine will outlive me for sure. Thanks to everyone who wrote in. You can always reach us about anything you hear on the show at earth@cbc.ca. 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You can also find and follow us wherever you get your podcasts. We're also on Sirius XM and the CBC Listen app. I want to tell you now about something we're working on for a future episode of What on Earth. On the downtown east side of Vancouver, some of Canada's most vulnerable people live in old hotels. They're often the last affordable option for people at risk of homelessness. But they're all over 100 years old, which means they weren't built for our warming climate. They trap heat and can get dangerously hot in the summer. That means lives are at risk. We'll head out with a group that's supporting tenants in those buildings to find solutions. It's setting up cooling rooms and training people to support each other during heat waves.
2: A lot of people, when they think of the downtown east side, they think of a place that needs fixing and a place that needs help. But what we're seeing is that it's not that. It's a place that has solutions. It's a place where people are taking care of each other. I mean, the tenants are essentially the first responders to every emergency, every crisis. And we see our role as just trying to lift them up. And so I think one thing that we can learn from the downtown east side is that it is a place of solutions. And it's a place that can serve as a model for what it means to live well together and collectively in the context of a warming climate, where people's needs are taken care of and where people are living with care for each other.
1: We'll hear more about that coming up on a future episode of What on Earth. That's all for us this week. The show was put together by Vivian Luck, Rachel Sanders, Molly Siegel, Matthias Wolfson, and Catherine Rolfson. Special thanks this week to Marina Frere Gormley. I'm Anand Ram. Thank you for listening.
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7: 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And then it's the cost of living with Paul Havisrud.
8: Well, our trade war with the U.S., it's back on. They're hitting us with new tariffs. We're clapping back with our own. We can't make them be our friend. But do we have enough leverage to get a fair deal?

0: This is CBC News. It's 22 degrees in Calgary, 21 degrees in Edmonton. Good afternoon from the CBC Alberta Newsroom. I'm Sue Diel. With new hefty U.S. tariffs now in place, businesses are bracing for the fallout of Canadian exports. Economists warn potential job losses could reach tens of thousands nationwide. In the interim, those businesses are looking to the federal government for financial support. The CBC's Karina Roman is in Ottawa.
1: There has been really no talk about resuming talks or whether that's even possible. Still, with counter tariffs not in action yet for another couple of weeks, coupled with what people are calling a rather muted reaction by Trump on social media, there is a glimmer of hope that we didn't just all go off a cliff. In the meantime, there's this promise of help from the federal government and the provinces. Now, the Prime Minister said we'll hear about the mechanisms for those in the coming days, that those supports could be in place for a long time, even beyond the life of the Trump administration. There have been billions, about $25 billion worth already. Those are really aimed at large industry and businesses. So we're looking to see if this week's supports are more targeted, since it's anticipated that many small and medium-sized businesses are the ones bracing themselves this time. Karina Roman, CBC News, Ottawa.
0: Meantime, Premier Danielle Smith says she is urging the federal government to restart negotiations with the United States. The tariffs are expected to affect about $28 billion worth of Canadian exports. The CBC's Joe Horwood has more.
2: Cindy Baldassi has spent the last 18 years building her jewelry business. 75% of her sales are to the U.S.
3: This is going to be pretty difficult. I doubt I'm going to get many sales from the United States. So most of that business is going to dry up.
2: Deborah Yedlin with the Calgary Chamber of Commerce was disappointed to see trade talks collapse, but says walking away was the right call.
4: We can't accept a deal that compromises our ability to trade with other nations.
2: The premiers of several other provinces agree, but Premier Danielle Smith says her first concern is the Albertans and Canadians whose livelihoods are at risk, and Alberta will continue to advocate for a tariff-free relationship between Canada and the U.S. Prime Minister Mark Carney says Canada will be hitting back with dollar-for-dollar tariffs after Labor Day. Joe Horwood, CBC News, Calgary.
0: Calgary Pride says it's in dire financial straits. Organizers say they need $250,000 in donations in order to survive. Director-at-large Andrea Sheeler says the cost of putting on the event has risen significantly while they're seeing a major drop in corporate sponsors.
5: We're just not seeing the same levels of participation. So even when we have the same sponsors participating, they're participating at a percentage of what they would have previously given.
0: She says this year's events will go ahead as planned, but without donations, next year is in jeopardy. Pride Week begins August 31st and wraps September 6th with the annual parade. An historic CN station is at the center of a community effort to preserve a part of Vermilion's past. The station was built in 1905 and now sits inside Vermilion Provincial Park alongside trails, sports fields, and a campground. It was used to host community and private events before closing in 23. Robert Snow is the mayor of Vermilion, and he says the station is important to the community.
6: To me, that train station is kind of resembles what the whole provincial park is to us. It's part of us, it's part of who we are, it's part of our heritage, but it's also part of where we're going as well.
0: Residents are forming a preservation society while the town plans to review an engineering report in September to discuss options. And in Beijing, Chinese humanoid robots competed at the robot games, where many of them broke records set by humans, including Usain Bolt's 100-meter sprint world record. The five-day games, now in their second year, a spectacle for China, demonstrating that country's rapid progress in advanced robotics. Taking a look at your provincial weather forecast in Edmonton, a mix of sun and clouds, some smoke in the air, chance of late-day showers or a thunderstorm with a high of 26. Calgary, chance of showers or thunderstorms, windy and 25. Red Deer getting some smoky conditions, possible thunderstorms this afternoon with a high of 25. Lethbridge, mix of sun and cloud, windy and 29. Medicine Hat, chance of showers late this afternoon, a high of 29. Grand Prairie, chance of showers or a thunderstorm, smoky and 25. Fort McMurray, clouds and 29. Banff and Jasper, both smoky, chance of showers or thunderstorms and highs around 21. It's 22 in Calgary, 21 in Edmonton. 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

0: Trade negotiations, how to put this, they're not going awesome. They're actually not going anywhere. The U.S. played hardball and Canada walked away from the table. As for where this leaves a trade deal.
1: So our problem right now is this. They think they've got us. They want us to pay. It makes sense to pay for part of it because we need it. But are you going to pay with your soul? Are you going to pay with a sense of the nation where it can no longer do its own thing?
0: For Canada, the answer to that question turned out to be no. So, where do we go from here?

Hi, I'm Paul Habershard. Welcome to The Cost of Living. The U.S. tried to squeeze us just a little too hard at the negotiating table, and we said, nah. But they're still our next-door neighbor and biggest trading partner. So, bit of a trade pickle we're in now, isn't it? Hey, if you can't laugh, you might cry. We'll also check in to see how businesses are feeling about more and bigger tariffs and what that could mean for the prices we pay. And later in the show, hackers. They always seem to be one step ahead, stealing passwords, cybercriming it up. Now, what if there were one simple thing you could do to short-circuit those scammers? Would you do it?

0: Well, the trade war is back on. For reals. The U.S. has now put a 50% tariff on some Canadian exports. It amounts to about 5% of our trade, or $28 billion worth of goods. And Canada, for our part, we're promising to clap back with our own retaliatory tariffs. So, what's next for trade, jobs, the prices we pay? Is our friendship over? Barry Appleton is a Canadian trade lawyer. He's also a professor of international trade law at New York Law School and the interim director of the Balzilli Legal Advisory Center in Waterloo. Barry, hi.
1: Nice to be here.
0: Well, really happy you're here. First question, how you feeling about the U.S. trade team right now?
1: The U.S. trade team, they overplayed their hand, okay? Like, let me explain to you that this was an extractive approach. So the whole idea was to try to get Canada in the room and get as much out of Canada, but get a deal. So the U.S. trade team, and by that I mean the Americans, they had a deal and then they blew it. Like, they blew it. And so Trump thought he had the deal. He announced the deal, had this all together, and then they had to try to squeeze a little more, just a little more out of everything, and they blew the whole thing up. They cannot be happy today. So look, in Canada, I'm not happy today, but the Americans, they are pissed.
0: Well, what were they trying to extract? Was it worth it, do you think?
1: Oh, my God. So here's as far as I can figure it out. And look, there are going to be books and probably movies done out of this. So Jameson Greer is a very serious trade guy. He is, like me, he is a trade nerd, okay? And so he is doing his thing, doing what he's supposed to do, representing President Trump, okay? And he gets a deal, and he understands the contours, because he's been working on this for a while. And he's been working with the Mexicans, so he knows we'll work with them. He's got this all together. And then the Secretary of Commerce steps in, Howard Lutnick. Now, he is a bit of a hothead. And Lutnick is technically in charge of all the tariffs. That was his deal with Trump. He wanted to be the Treasury Secretary. They wouldn't give it to him. So Lutnick becomes the Commerce Secretary, but in charge of tariffs. And he says, we're not plucking enough feathers out of the Canadians. I'm going to go in and get more. So it looked like by the end of the afternoon, they had a whole deal. Everybody was happy. They had it all done. Then Lutnick and his friend Peter Navarro come in the room. And they're there to kick some butt. That's what their job is. What else can they get out of the Canadians? And then they start asking for a pile of things, including digital sovereignty and impacting on culture in Quebec. And then they started renegotiating what Canada could do with respect to tariffs with other countries. And the Canadians just couldn't believe, because they thought it was all done. They thought they had given concession after concession. And yet, here was more. Because Lutnick wanted...

0: wanted to show Trump that he could grab more out of this, that there was more to be had, and somehow the Canadians were getting away cheap. And the whole thing blew up.
1: Well, you mentioned that the U.S. started trying to dictate Canadian terms of trade with other countries. The Prime Minister mentioned that when he was explaining to the country, hey, this is why we walked away from the table. What do you think he was saying there?
0: Well, here's our problem, Paul. It's a simple problem. Canada kind of messed up in the CUSMA, right? That was under Trump, called the best trade agreement ever. In that trade agreement, Canada agreed to some terms that were kind of problematic. We didn't really think about them that carefully, and then they came back to bite us later. One of them is what we call the poison pill. It's Article 3210, for those of you who are our trade nerds following at home. But at the end of the day, it's a provision that says that if Canada negotiates a deal with a non-market economy, the U.S. is able to cancel the terms of the CUSMA. The non-market economy is code for China. So if you enter into any free trade arrangement, now the problem was we didn't define free trade arrangement. We just assumed it was a definition they used for the WTO. But that's not what the definition, they didn't put it in. So it means anything that deals with free trade with China, they had to get a veto. And then we did a deal with China. Remember, Prime Minister went over, did a deal with, said that we'd take some EVs, we're going to reopen up the relationship. The Americans went nuts on us because we opened up on cars. That really bothered them. And we opened up to China. That really bothered them. What they're looking for is an economic block. They're looking to control Mexico and Canada at a minimum for common key economic issues that could deal with AI, that could deal with critical minerals, that will deal with auto assembly and auto parts and the pieces that go with it. And all of a sudden, we started doing what they didn't want. So, A, they already had it in the CUSMA. B, they pushed more critical minerals, digital stuff. The future economy is digital innovation, right? So they started demanding that, which also has an impact because we have some French language issues in there that are red lines for Quebec. And they pulled it late. They put it in their announcement of what the deal was, but they didn't tell us, and they pulled it at the last minute.
1: I just got to follow up on this China thing, Barry. I mean, this feels like a sovereignty issue, right? Like, regardless of what the terms of the CUSMA were or whatever, that has to be a red line for Canada. We have to be able to go out in the world and cut whatever deals we want, right?
0: But no, because we agreed. Like, there's no other country in the world that agreed to let the U.S. have a veto on its economic policy. But Canada and, I guess, Mexico, they're both in there into that. I mean, this is not what a grown-up country does. I don't know what the hell they were thinking in 2019 when they signed it. You don't give approval on your policy to somebody else. That's what a colony does, right? So our problem is we baked in some of the problems. The CUSMA had issues, and that was a big one. So sovereignty was on the line. They wanted more and more. And they thought they could get it because we gave it to them before. So they decided to go have another kick at the can here.
1: Okay, so now Canada is promising retaliatory tariffs. We are apparently going to go after stuff like U.S. steel, dairy, electronics. We got a longer list that's starting to trickle out. What do you think of that move?
0: Well, look, dollar for dollar tariffs is math, okay? But it's not strategy. So you don't take my word for it. The Bank of Canada, okay? You think the Prime Minister might know a little bit about it because he was the governor of the Bank of Canada. They put out a massive study on all of this in June. Okay, they studied the last time we put retaliatory tariffs on in 2025. What they found was, A, they didn't work against the Americans. B, they cost a lot more for Canadians. And C, they disrupted supply chains in ways. So it's a political move, but not a smart economic move. Now, Canadians are mad as hell. They just don't want to take it anymore. They are so pissed. I understand. But you want to do something that's effective. You want to do something that actually works. But, Paul, here's the other part. Unfortunately, I read the terms of the order, the Section 338 order. There are three proclamations that brought it in. And there's a provision in the law and a provision in the order that says if Canada retaliates, the president doesn't get to add more tariff because he's already maxed out the tariff. The maximum he can have on that is 50%. But it says he can actually block Canadian goods

0: the border. So he has a new power. It's only activated if we retaliate. So the minute we retaliate, he can actually embargo Canadian products. So retaliation is not only bad economically, but there is a huge penalty clause baked in that we know about and we need to take into account. So the Prime Minister has said retaliation doesn't kick in until September the 8th. Okay, so we got some time. So that's a signal. I'm hoping it gets resolved by then, but it's a very bad idea for us if it actually carries out.
1: Okay, so the last time we talked, Barry, which was a couple months ago, you said Canada wasn't being tough enough. We weren't being aggressive enough. You know, right now you're saying, look, I don't like retaliatory tariffs. Are there other things you think we should be doing to get tougher?
0: You got it. Exactly. Let's be strategic. Let's be smart about this. Let's hit them where it hurts. Let me give you a really good example, okay? You know, sometimes you can find the choke point. So the Americans have given us the choke points. So they told us their choke points are energy, potash, fish. Fish. Why would fish be on there? Well, the reason why fish is on there is that there is a big swing election going on in the Senate race in Maine. And Maine has an issue with lobster. Lobster prices are very high, but they can't process the lobsters. All the lobsters are actually processed in Canada, so they can't process their catch. So if they put tariffs or anything onto fish, all of a sudden their guys don't get any money. But if we were to put pressure onto the fishery there, that would put pressure onto a key seat that they want desperately in the election. So that would be an immediate strategic place to put pressure, just like alcohol. Something got their attention, right? Who knew it was going to be the booze ban, right? But the booze ban actually worked. Same idea. You got to figure out what gets their attention, and then you got to push on it. So the strategic thing isn't to just say dollar for dollar. It's to figure out what's going to make you go ape, whatever, crazy, and then go for it.
1: So can we put this into context, though? Like, because we're talking on late Saturday afternoon. Things have just happened. Things are fresh. But if you kind of step back and we get a little dispassionate about this, do you think we're getting back to the table, that we will get some sort of deal that looks familiar eventually? Or, like, are all bets off and the U.S. is ready to, you know, tell us to go pound sand? I mean, what do you think?
0: So our problem right now is this. They think they've got us. They want us to pay. It makes sense to pay for part of it because we need it. But are you going to pay with your soul? Are you going to pay with a sense of the nation where it can no longer do its own thing? That's where they cross the line this time. If they cross the line again, they won't get a deal. If they come back to where they were, there would be a deal. I think what the Prime Minister is signaling is, if you come back, United States, to where we were before Lutnick came in, we have a deal and we can work on that. And if you don't, then it's going to be a long time. It's going to be a long time till we get there. The problem is ordinary Canadians are going to pay the price for uncertainty, and ordinary Canadians are going to pay the price of having their products not being able to be sold in the United States. And that's a big price. And in those sectors that have been under those 232 tariffs, lumber, steel, aluminum, and autos, it is just a mess. And expensive for Americans. Americans are the ones who pay. They're going to be paying more in an election year.
1: Well, let's talk about jobs. You mentioned a couple sectors. Look, when we say this is going to affect 5% of cross-border trade, you think, well, that's weatherable for the Canadian economy broadly, and it feels like it might be. But for the specific sectors that are getting hit, I mean, it cuts narrow and it cuts deep. What do you see when it comes to something like jobs in these places that are being targeted?
0: We have a lot of sectors that still stayed afloat with the old tariffs. They will not be able to stick this out. And that's because the word we use is adjacency. They created pieces that were adjacent. Let me use an example in the lumber sector. So we had huge tariffs on softwood lumber. Well, you know what? We've had tariffs on softwood lumber now for 46 years. We've been fighting. That's how long it's been going on. So we know how to adapt. But we never had tariffs on plywood or oriented strand board or certain types of pieces that were always exempted from that. So the big logs that are sewn up and are manufactured into lumber, they had tariffs, but the other pieces didn't. They're all getting tariffed now at 50%.

0: they can't make it to market. Now, the United States doesn't have enough lumber. It can't build unless it gets lumber from somebody. So right now, the lumber is coming in through the Baltics. It's actually Russian lumber going through the Baltics or Poland and coming in and taking the Canadian market. Okay, that makes no sense, like none. And the price that somebody is going to pay for a home, so that someone's going to pay for renovations, all of that goes up. That makes no sense if you're an American. So why are you doing it? But that's the effect. But the Canadians will go under. And then the Americans tend to come up here and buy them. They buy them, and then they reset the tariff. It's happened again and again and again. That's a form of colonialization, and it keeps happening. We get hollowed out and bought out.
1: Okay, then, Barry, finally, give me your best case over the next couple of weeks. Give me a realistic best case scenario of how things could play out for Canada, even over the next couple of weeks.
0: Okay, I think that the Prime Minister will actually figure out some pressure that is non-tariff related, that he can put that on to convince the Americans that it's not worth the game to fight with Canada. It's going to cause a problem in the Midwest. It's going to cause a problem in Maine. It's going to cause a problem in places they don't want problems. And that it would be better for them to come back to where they were rather than to go for the fight. That's my best hope.
1: Okay, Barry. Well, one thing we know, it's an old bromide, but you know, no one wins a trade war, so let's get out of this one.
0: I'm with you. Good luck for us all.
1: Barry Appleton is a Canadian trade lawyer. He's also a professor of international trade law at New York Law School and the interim director of the Balzilli Legal Advisory Center in Waterloo. So Barry Appleton thinks we need to go on the offensive, hit the White House where it hurts, especially politically ahead of November's midterm elections. In the meantime, two-thirds of our trade still heads south. That's a lot of money left up in the air. And a lot of people's jobs. How are they feeling? Dan Kelly is the head of the Canadian Federation of Independent Businesses. It represents more than 100,000 businesses across the country. Dan, hi.
2: Good afternoon.
1: Give me just one word, if you could, to describe how you're feeling today.
2: Confused, I guess would be the one word I might use. This is such a terrible, terrible situation to find us ourselves in. Just trying to sort out the multiple implications of the fact that there is no deal and all the different scenarios that that's going to bring, from retaliatory tariffs to the 50% additional tariff that many of our members, my members, will find themselves in. These are some really, really big stakes affecting small businesses.
1: Okay, well then tell us about a conversation you've had just even in the last, since the news broke, that you've had with one of your members. Like, they called you up, they said, Dan, hey, like, how did that conversation go?
2: Yes. I talked to a guy who makes wooden pieces for model train sets. I believe the business is in Alberta. And he says virtually all of his sales go to the U.S. I've spoken to jewelry makers who are, strangely enough, on this list of new tariffed items. People that are at home making jewelry but sell it on Etsy and other websites into the U.S. market. And they say, look, their businesses are done. And you think about that. Think about the last 6 years of what many small businesses have been through, from 2 years of on and off pandemic lockdowns to rampant inflation to supply chain chokes. And now we've got rising energy prices and a trade war. It is a miracle that we have many of these guys that have hung on as long as they have. And for a lot of them, a strong wind could blow them over, let alone a 50% tariff for any length of time.
1: But hang on, they have, right? Like, some of these businesses are resilient, they're scrappy, they're innovative, they do things. In this case, do you think they have moves, or are we out of moves?
2: So a lot of the moves have already been made, though, in response to the trade war and even just the threat of the trade war. Look, it doesn't take – I had members that were calling us even in advance of the announcement, saying that their U.S. sales were drying up because customers were aware that their product might be subject to a 50% tariff when it's delivered, and they didn't want any time – they didn't want to do that. So this has already had an impact on many small businesses. But with this new 50% tariff, there are going to be many, many more that are facing some just brutal choices. The good news is a third of small businesses

0: really simple paperwork requirements, and all the other options around you may be harder than that, and that's not good for your business. You want to have as many customers as you can.
1: Okay, so what about prices? Could they go up?
0: So for the exporters, obviously they would try to pass on some of the tariff costs, but I think the inflationary pressure is more likely on the retaliatory tariffs. The fact that the Prime Minister announced that we would be doing a dollar-for-dollar retaliation for the $20 billion or so in new tariffs the U.S. is charging, that on the size of the Canadian economy is just much more profound. And so we now are going to be tariffing a whole bunch of U.S. imports into Canada. And so it's all of our members who import goods that are going to be first hit by this. They're going to have to try to pass some of those costs at least onto the consumer. But whether the consumer is going to be able to handle that at this stage is anyone's question. So in the short term, businesses try to eat it. But in the longer term, they just can't do that any longer. And that will lead to inflationary pressures. If you look at the Prime Minister this morning said that he was going to try to put tariffs on similar goods to the U.S. tariff list. And a lot of those are food products, agricultural goods, and everyday consumer items. And so, gosh, what does that mean for the retailers, for the wholesalers that import goods from the U.S.? And what does it mean for us as consumers who have to pay at least some of the hit to keep these businesses going?
1: All right, Dan, I think we'll leave it there, but thanks for taking the time today.
0: Anytime at all.
1: Dan Kelly is the head of the Canadian Federation of Independent Businesses. On your radio and by podcast, this is The Cost of Living. I'm Paul Havershood. Do you ever think, hackers have stolen my info, it's on the dark web, eventually I'll probably get scammed? It can be a helpless feeling. But what if there was one easy thing you could do to help protect yourself? Well, Jennifer Keene finds there might be.
2: Michelle Wang had no idea her personal information had been stolen until a debit card arrived in the mail for a new bank account. Only she hadn't opened a new bank account. That's when it hit her.
3: I think that someone has my social insurance number, and they also have my husband's, because they did the same thing with my husband, opened a bank account in his name.
2: They shut those accounts down and changed their passwords. But Michelle still doesn't know how her information got out there.
3: It's a little bit unsettling.
2: Data leaks, phishing, smishing. Identity theft is a huge problem. Last year, Canadians reported losing more than $700 million because of it. That's according to the Canadian Anti-Fraud Center.
4: But then in the fine print, they also said that up to 95% of people do not report.
2: Claudio Popa is a Canadian cybersecurity expert. He says the real cost of identity theft could be in the billions.
4: And these losses are not obviously all identity fraud or identity theft, but an awful lot of it has to do with accounts that have been taken over and used to transfer money.
2: An account takeover is when fraudsters find enough of your personal information to open a bank account in your name. Then, using that account,
4: they can pretty much do anything that the victim can do, from applying for loans, to buying items online, to doing sketchy and weird things on social media.
2: But for some Canadians, there is a new line of defense: locking your credit report. Before a bank will approve a loan or a new MasterCard, they go to the credit bureaus, Equifax and TransUnion, and look at your financial record. But if you've got a credit lock,
5: it cannot be shared. It cannot be sent back to the lender if the purpose of the access of that credit report is an application for credit.
2: Julie Kuzmic is with Equifax Canada. She says locking things down is a great way to stop scammers.
5: I locked my credit report the day that it became available. So yes, I would recommend that people do this who have access to

0: but not everyone does. Credit bureaus are provincially regulated, and only Quebec and now Ontario have introduced the credit lock. It's coming to BC next year, but Claudio Popa thinks it should be the norm everywhere.
1: The fact that you're now able to prevent a credit bureau from giving away your information to anybody who's asking was a control or a safeguard that should have been there from day one.
0: So what if you don't live in a province where you can do this? Well, you can put a fraud alert on your file, or you can comb through your credit report every month for free, like Michelle Wang.
2: Because when this first happened, I did go in and I saw all these inquiries from institutions that I had not been in contact with.
0: After her brush with fraud, Michelle is a bit more careful.
2: It just made me a lot more aware to check everything every month and just to make sure that nothing fishy is going on.
0: For the cost of living, I'm Jennifer Keane.
3: That's all for the show. The Cost of Living is based in Calgary. The show is produced by Danielle Nerman, Jenny DeRosio, and Jennifer Keane, with help from Jeff Kynock. I'm Paul Haverschrood. 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
1: I'm Andrew Hines, a producer at CBC Whitehorse, and this is Storylines. Bands of horses have long roamed the Yukon. That people can agree on. What's tougher is finding consensus over how the horses got there in the first place. Some claim they escaped from First Nation outfitters in the area decades ago, and have since learned to fend for themselves, becoming feral over time. Others believe they can be traced back even further, to horses from the Klondike Gold Rush era. Their origins have sparked a debate over how long a species has to be living in the wild to be considered a wild or native species. But the debate goes actually even further. And for some in the Yukon, it's getting personal. Today I explore how the fate of these animals has become a preoccupation for a group of activists, especially after one horse was discovered dead in a farmer's field. This is A Death in the Valley.
2: Okay, so I'm just going to start by running through how things rolled out on this file. So, just backtracking to the very first day that...
1: What you are listening to right now is a conversation that took place in February of 2025 in Whitehorse, Yukon.
2: So yeah, you sent me my drone footage. Sorry, this is quite extensive.
1: An extensive conversation between members of the Yukon government's agriculture branch and an interest group called the Friends of the Yukon Wild Horse Society, who reported a discovery 2 weeks earlier. The group shared this audio recording with me.
2: Following your report, we were actually forwarded images from the wildlife biologists and the wildlife veterinarian.
3: Yes, they did the flyover. Mm-hmm.
1: They're talking about a horse being discovered.
2: They saw the patch of blood. They flew over just out of interest.
1: A dead horse. One that the Friends of the Yukon Wild Horse Society calls Scout.
2: Saw the horse and took a few photos. So we've got some photos.
1: The person doing most of the talking here is Amber Elliott. She's an animal protection control officer for the government, and she's invited the group here to go through her report on how this horse died, because the Yukon Wild Horse Society suspects foul play.
2: The concerns that this horse had been shot and that the meat had been harvested.
1: The society believes the dead horse in question is part of a group of roughly 20 horses.

0: horses that roam the Ibex Valley. It's a long, narrow corridor of land flanked by multiple mountains about 30 minutes west of Whitehorse. These horses don't belong to anyone. They're not managed by the government. They just roam. Roughly a year before this meeting took place, new legislation in the Yukon made it illegal to shoot these horses without a permit. So if someone did indeed shoot this horse, the Yukon Wild Horse Society wants answers.
1: We have a lot of concern from our members. They were noticing Scout was gone. We needed to say something. We had held him off for a while.
0: This is one of the members of the group meeting with the government. After laying out her process, Amber comes to her conclusion.
2: We, in the end, were unable to uncover any evidence of human involvement with this horse's death, is basically what it comes down to.
0: No human involvement. The room goes quiet for a moment as Amber asks if they have any questions. And then a voice speaks up through a video chat.
3: Did you get my forensic report?
0: This is Aud Fisher, one of the founding members of the Wild Horse Society. She says there's history. Amber's report says the cause of death is unknown because there wasn't much left of the horse by the time it was discovered.
2: So at this point, this carcass was so heavily scavenged that there would be no possibility of obtaining a bullet from within this. There's nothing left but bones.
0: This conclusion leaves the group with more questions than answers.
3: How soon did you get out there? Did you get out there within a day that we reported it? Did you wait a whole week? That was a potential crime scene. Did they find the three legs that were missing? If you find the body of a human, though, you go out straight away.
2: Yes, absolutely. But again,
3: you were taking statements from the potential killers. Well,
2: that is largely conjecture, and we can't operate off of that.
3: We are not the enemy, and we are the solution.
0: Listening to this meeting, I'm also left with more questions than answers. Like, how did it get to a point where a group of passionate horse enthusiasts are so convinced that people are shooting these horses? It leaves me wanting to find out, what the heck is going on in the Ibex Valley? So months after that meeting, I headed there to find out. I'm being driven through the woods. My driver is Howard Froughton, a member of the Friends of the Yukon Wild Horse Society, one who was quite proud of the capabilities of his side-by-side.
4: That was a two-wheel drive. Wasn't even low.
0: Which is a machine that looks like the result of mating a golf cart with a dune buggy.
4: Pretty amazing.
5: Yeah, this machine's a beast.
0: And in front of us, driving an off-roading beast of her own, is Loretta Zalewski. Loretta is one of the directors of the Friends of the Yukon Wild Horse Society. She was there the day of the meeting. According to the society, in the last 3 years, at least 5 horses have died, including one they named Bolt. His death is what led to Loretta joining the organization.
6: I would go to town, and I would see this wounded horse limping along, and it was getting close to winter. It was in the fall, and I thought, this poor guy's not going to survive.
0: She reached out to Aud, one of the founders of the Yukon Wild Horse Society, to find out who could help the horse.
6: She'd called RCMP, she'd called Humane Society, she'd called Animal Protection, and not one person would come forward and help. Every one of them said, oh, this is not my department. So we had to watch him for weeks just wither away and die. He ended up going off into the bush and nobody saw him again.
0: The horses in the Ibex Valley have a complicated history, and we're going to get into that. But for now, the short of it is the government used to manage them, but now they don't. Other wildlife, like bison and caribou, are carefully monitored, but not these horses. And if the Wild Horse Society was the only group looking out for them, Loretta wanted in.
6: I thought, if there's anything I can do to help prevent this from ever happening again. So I had contacted Aud, and I says, Aud, what can I do to help?
0: It turns out a lot of people

0: people feel this way about these horses. And the society has actually amassed quite the online following in the year and a half since she joined.
1: There was about 5,000 to 6,000 members on a Facebook group, and now there's over 14,000.
0: The group names the horses, all of the horses.
1: We got Tiger Lily and Ranger and Crocus and Willow and Pandora.
0: Some are named after trees like Larch.
1: Tamarack.
0: Juniper.
1: Did I say Crocus?
2: You did.
0: Back on the trail, Loretta is looking for signs of a band of horses led by one they call Mystery.
1: We're out in the bush. We're in new territory. For the last month, Mystery, Fairwind, Warrior, and Pippin have not been in the area where we've set up trail camps.
0: So one of the ways that the society attempts to monitor these horses is by setting up trail cams in different areas of the Ibex Valley. They also use them to monitor their migration patterns in the valley. And so far, they've set up 30 of them. But the horse called Mystery's current location is still, well, a mystery. And so she sets up a few cameras, calls it a day. But these horses aren't the only creatures that call the Ibex Valley home. There's elk, wolves, bison, and humans. The latest census shows that about 500 people live in the Ibex Valley, and a chunk of them are farmers and ranchers, some of whom really don't like how the Wild Horse Society is going about things and don't appreciate cameras being set up around their homes.
3: Well, they've got game cameras everywhere. Who knows where they are? I mean, if you're walking through the bush and it's almost like you're afraid to even stop and have a leak because you don't know if there's a camera on your back. I mean, we didn't come here for that.
0: This is Hank.
3: My name is Hank Sipple and I'm retired.
0: Hank used to be a truck driver in the Arctic.
3: Colville Lake, out of Norman Wells, Tuktoyaktuk was the furthest, I guess, I've been.
0: But now he and his wife own a ranch in the Ibex Valley.
3: We have 155 acres here, roughly.
0: About half of that is cleared.
3: And planted to hay now.
0: For their horses.
3: Yeah, we have 8 miniatures.
0: Their horses are domesticated, unlike the ones the Yukon Wild Horse Society focuses on. Hank understands that wild and feral animals are part of his life.
3: I mean, we have grizzly bears go. We've had grizz come right by the front windows here. Sow and 2 cubs, and they just keep moving on. I mean, we live in the wild, so we got to expect this.
0: But he says these Ibex Valley horses can be a nuisance.
3: Yeah, and the horses, they do go in the hayfield, they do paw, they make a mess, and that's why they get chased off.
0: Horses that the society calls wild.
3: Well, I don't know where these people come up with this. The people that are running around calling them wild horses don't have a clue what they're talking about, and they haven't researched it.
0: And Hank has a point. The Yukon government doesn't recognize the term wild horses. To them, the Ibex Valley horses are designated feral.
1: Feral has a negative connotation.
0: This is Loretta again.
1: If you actually look at the definition of it, it is wild, but because feral has a... You'll think of feral cats and feral pigs, and those are nuisances.
0: Feral versus wild is just one of the things that Hank tells me some farmers and the Wild Horse Society don't agree on. But it all essentially boils down to one point. Loretta thinks the horses need protecting, and Hank thinks they should be left alone.
3: That's right. Let life go on the way it's supposed to. We don't need a handful of people trying to change life. When we mess with Mother Nature, it's nothing but trouble.
0: And like the horses, Hank also wants the Yukon Wild Horse Society to leave him alone.
3: These Wild Horse Society, they trespass. They're causing tons of problem for farmers. They trespass on my neighbor's properties.
1: Some of them are more like, oh, what you're doing is illegal. You can't be here. And I can show them. Yes, see, this is public property. We can go here and we can go here and you can't stop us.
3: They drive around through the hay fields.
1: They'll say, what's your name and where do you live? And I'm going to go on your property. And I'll say, well, we're not on your property.

0: property. This is not your property.
1: I don't understand where these people get off doing this.
2: Loretta claims the vast majority of property owners in the IBEX are okay with their cameras. I spoke to one person in the area who allows their cameras on his property, but he thinks he might be in the minority. These tensions have popped up in many different ways, including one that, for Loretta, fell a step short of being ripped right out of a scene from The Godfather.
0: So Dory and I, my daughter and I, were going out to check on SD cards.
2: For the cameras?
0: Yes, and so it was a beautiful day.
2: Sunny, blue skies. They're getting ready to head into the field.
0: We had the quad loaded up and we're all headed out. And at the end of the driveway, here were these bones. And I thought, oh, that's really strange.
2: Horse bones. Almost an entire skeleton, largely intact, deposited by someone at the end of her driveway.
0: And then as I looked at the bones, I clued in. I knew that these were Scout's bones.
2: Loretta believes the bones belong to a horse she calls Scout, the one they were having a meeting about at the beginning of the story. Loretta was so worried she reported to the police, because for her, these bones felt like a warning. We know who you are, and we know where you live.
0: It was surreal. I just thought, oh, God. You know, the society, when I started, we were so good at protecting my anonymity. So when the bones were put down there, when the remains were put down there, I thought, oh, crap. How did they know who I am and where I live?
2: Hank said he doesn't know anything about bones being left in Loretta's driveway, and he doesn't believe any horses have been shot.
0: Oh, we have documented proof, actual pictures of the bullet wounds. And we had hunters out there to assess the carcasses, the remains, and they said, no, this is definitely bullet wounds. So it's not our opinions, it's the hunters that came with us.
2: I tried reaching out to the hunters, but was told by a Wild Horse Society member that they didn't want to speak with me. The Society conducted this horse investigation in 2023. Because they felt that no other organization cared about these horses. But a little less than 10 years earlier, that wasn't the case.
3: They were just running wild, but they were causing a lot of accidents, you know. And people were saying, you know, the highways aren't safe anymore, you know. Like, you know, we had all these accidents in 4 years.
2: This is Paul.
3: Paul Hanen is my name. And was the livestock control officer for the, eventually I did the whole Yukon.
2: Like I mentioned before, the Yukon government does not manage the Ibex Valley horses. But at one point, they did. And it was all in the name of public safety. According to the Yukon News, a local paper, a four-year period in the 80s had almost 90 car accidents involving horses, which resulted in 6 people dying. It was at this point that the government stepped in to try and keep those horses off the road. And Paul was a part of that. His job was wrangling horses along these highways in the territory. Both horses domesticated that escaped and feral ones that ran wild. He became a wrangler in the early 80s.
3: Yeah, I mean, livestock control officer just sounds better.
2: More professional than horse wrangler.
3: Very professional, yeah.
2: At the time, he says there were up to 60 horses galloping around areas near Whitehorse at any given time. So the government puts out ads to find people to deal with the horses.
3: Yeah, it was in the newspaper, I guess, Yukon News.
2: He bids on the contract, gets it, and starts wrangling feral horses. After that, he was basically on call 24/7 for whenever a horse was spotted near the highway.
3: And I remember getting a call, and it was like 3 o'clock in the morning, and I had to take off, and it was 40 below zero outside.
2: Gets in his truck with the horse trailer, starts driving to go find these horses.
3: And I remember them getting a couple in the trailer, and one horse went down on me. He slipped on the padding on the floor of the horse trailer. Legs going everywhere. Nobody there to help me, and it's 40 below zero at 3 o'clock in the morning. You know, that was some of the hazards of working.
2: And if he managed to get them into his trailer, he would then bring them to a place called the Pounds Keeper, which is like an impoundment lot, but for horses.
3: Yeah, exactly.
2: And for a long time, this is how the Yukon dealt with horses. They'd round them up, and if they were owned, then the owners would pay a fine.

0: fine. And if they weren't, the horses would be auctioned off, sometimes in the Yukon, other times to BC. And when the next group of horses escaped, or a new band of feral horses were found, they'd do it all over again. And Paul got pretty good at doing this.
1: Everybody was a game for me, you know. And I picked up the deputy minister's horse this one time, and he paid the fine, and he said, well, Paul caught me, you know, and he was the guy that signed my boss's check, you know.
0: Paul says the number of horse collisions started to go down eventually, and it looked like the program was working, but it came to a screeching halt in 2014 when a horse wrangler died trying to corral a band of feral horses. Corralling is when you trap horses by setting up a metal pen around them. Arnold Johnson was helping a contractor corral a group of these horses.
1: And the horse was looking for a way out, and he found, seen that little hole there, and he went and jumped in. This is my understanding how it worked out. And the corral and the horse fell on top of Arnold, and Arnold hit his head on the ground because the ground was frozen, and they got him to the hospital, and he died the next day.
0: And for Paul, that was his breaking point.
1: And that's when I said, that's it. I'm not doing this anymore, you know. I was so mad at the time, so sad to hear that he got killed, that I said to myself, if I had still kept the contract, I might have gone out and hired a guy to go out and shoot the horses. And if that's the way we're going to be and keep grounding these stupid horses up all the time and go through the same thing and over and over and over again, you know, then what's the point that somebody else gets killed too, you know? That's how mad I was.
0: Paul felt this anger when the horses were still being managed. Some might wonder, is that anger still present now that they're not? Which brings us back to the death of three feral horses. Could they have been shot? Again, Hank has his doubts.
2: That's talk. Whether these wild horse people realize it or not, we've got a lot of wolf problems here. Mm-hmm. Like these younger horses, the wolves are going to take them. Simple as that. And they have for years. It's never been proven that they were shot. Somebody else's assumption. You shouldn't go on assumptions. You should go on facts. You should know what you're talking about before you start talking.
0: Hank is right. You should go on facts. And so here are a few of them. The Ibex Valley is full of people who have strong opinions about what happened to these horses. And there's one person who has spoken to all of them. And so I went to her to find some answers.
3: Am I just following you, Amber?
4: Yep.
3: Great.
0: This is Amber Elliott, the Animal Protection Control Officer who was investigating the death of the horse the society calls Scout. She was the one we heard on the recording of the meeting with the Wild Horse Society. We're wandering through a snowy field of horses on her dad's property just outside of Whitehorse.
4: So my family are outfitters.
3: Oh, I see.
4: So yeah, these are all mountain horses that are used for packing and riding in the mountains for the duration of the hunting season.
3: Oh my God, yeah, they're quite burly looking now, actually, as I get closer.
4: Yeah, they're all some variety of draft cross.
3: Okay. So you're kind of a horse person, eh?
4: Yeah. a little bit of a horse person, yeah.
3: Yeah, okay.
0: Amber went from riding horses to essentially being one of the only people in the government charged with addressing reports involving them.
4: Our branch in government, the agriculture branch, is very small, and I am the only animal protection and control officer in the territory for livestock and feral livestock.
0: It's a job that comes from a new piece of Yukon legislation that was introduced in 2024, the Animal Protection and Control Act, the act that made it largely illegal to shoot or hurt the feral horses. Her report looking into the death of the horse last year was the first real test of this act.
4: Yeah, it was a learning. It was a learning thing for sure. It was the first investigation of its kind under the APCA and the Yukon, but it was new, and there was so much public interest in it, so it was an interesting one.
0: A year after her report, Amber stands by her findings.
4: I can't say how this horse died. It could be colic, it could be wolves, it could be, maybe there was human involvement, I don't know. But what I could not find was any evidence to suggest that there had been human involvement.
0: This horse's cause of death might never be determined, but he's just one of three horses I've come to talk about. I hand Amber a copy

0: of what the Wild Horse Society calls their forensic report. It's the documentation that Loretta mentioned earlier. Inside it are graphic pictures of the carcasses of the horses the society calls Storm and Sundance. And they are not skeletal. A couple photos show a large round hole on the side of the one they call Storm's head. Another reveals a different large hole in her shoulder bone. Yeah, I'm wondering, like, what do you see when you look at that? Yeah. Like, what goes through your mind?
1: Well, I mean, because this has been termed a forensic report and because there have been some opinions based on the observations that these people made in the field, I'm looking at these photos trying to see if maybe there is something that could potentially be a gunshot. And I see one of these bones here does have a hole that is not natural. Certainly, I mean, I can't say based on these photos, looking at these images right now, what that is or is not. It could be a gunshot hole. But again, with these photos being taken, when this incident happened, the APCA was not in place. So therefore, at the time, to shoot one of these horses would not have actually been illegal.
0: So even if she was able to say that these horses were killed by gunshots, they died 5 months before protections for feral horses came into place in the territory. Some would argue that the horses aren't invested in the story. The horse, known as Mystery, probably doesn't care about this mystery. But some people do, and they care a lot. They care so much that some might wonder if the future of these horses is more about the people than the horses themselves.
1: That's absolutely it. I mean, the species itself, it's a horse, right? Like, it's not the management of the species. It's managing people and their passion and their expectation and their concerns. It's a juggling act, and I don't know that it's possible to juggle it. It's a situation where all parties are not going to be 100% happy, no matter what is done, if anything is done with them in the future.
0: The future of these horses is also a mystery. There's no telling what might happen if wolves target them, or what this harsh winter might do to their numbers. But for Loretta, that's part of the experience.
2: It's heartbreaking, but if to for this society, that's part of being wild. You have the joys of seeing the new birth and having them come through the winter. They may be a little skinny, but they've come through the winter and they're giving birth to their foals. And you have those joys to combat the sorrows.

That's all for storylines this week. Today's episode was produced by me, Andrew Hines, with Julia Poggle. Storylines is part of CBC's audio documentary unit. It's produced by Julia Poggle and Anna Lazowski. Joan Weber is the senior producer. If you like our show, be sure to follow us wherever you get your podcasts. That way you'll never miss an episode of Storylines. I'm Andrew Hines. Thanks for listening.

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1: In short, they asked too much and they offered too little.
0: Trade talks between Canada and the U.S. are off for now. What's your reaction to negotiations between Canada and the U.S. falling apart? How does it affect you? You can start calling Checkup now.
2: This is the CBC Alberta News. 1 o'clock, it's 22 degrees in Calgary, 24 in Edmonton. Good afternoon, I'm Scott Stephenson. Canadian businesses are coming to grips with the new economic reality now that the U.S. is imposing a 50% tariff on a wide range of Canadian goods exported to America. Meanwhile, entrepreneurs are trying to figure out what it all means for their businesses. Kyle Bax has more.
3: Many business owners are crunching the

0: numbers today, figuring out what kind of financial hit they'll take from the new 50% tariffs on Canadian goods entering the U.S. Lightning Rock Winery in Summerland, B.C. just sent a $20,000 shipment to Washington State last week. Owner Ron Kubek was hoping to continue expanding that market.
1: We just put that all on hold. So any future expansion's been put on hold, and it's tough.
0: He's now trying to understand what impact Canadian retaliatory tariffs on U.S. imports will have. It could mean higher costs for supplies like glass and cardboard.
1: So this is really a bigger hit rather than just us shipping there.
0: These are difficult days for many businesses, although several industry groups say having no deal with the U.S. is better than a bad deal. Kyle Bax, CBC News, Calgary.
2: A member of Donald Trump's cabinet is accusing Canada of taking advantage of the U.S. on trade. U.S. Secretary of Transportation Sean Duffy was asked about the breakdown in trade talks on Fox News this morning.
3: Canada gets the benefit of trading with the U.S. way more than the U.S. gets the benefit of trading with Canada. It's a country that doesn't have a military. And some of our best friends are the worst offenders that treat us the worst, take advantage of us. President Trump was the first one to go, you know what, that's not the kind of relationship that friends should have. And so the president's calling them out. I think you're going to see Mark Carney come to the table very, very quickly because it's going to be devastating for his country.
2: At 1 o'clock in the morning, President Donald Trump posted a message on social media saying, quote, Canada wants the benefits of being a state without being one. A week-long contract ratification vote by flight attendants at WestJet is set to wrap up tomorrow afternoon. The tentative deal was reached with the Calgary-based airline after a one-day strike earlier this month. The deal includes a more than 18% wage hike over 3 years. There's also a new duty period premium that adds compensation for work done on the ground. More evacuation orders and alerts have been issued in BC's South Cariboo region as the massive Pear Lake wildfire continues to grow. Properties west of Cache Creek are under orders, while 1,500 properties on the Bonaparte Plateau are under evacuation alerts. All of BC remains under a state of emergency. Overseas, French President Emmanuel Macron is promising to fast-track air defense deliveries to Ukraine. Kyiv faces critical shortages of interceptor missiles as Russian strikes continue to target energy grids and major cities. France says it will also coordinate with European allies to help secure additional Patriot systems for Ukraine. Dominic Valaitis has the details.
4: Russian ballistic missiles hit the Ukrainian capital Kyiv this week. The strike killed at least 8 people, left dozens injured, and left parts of the city without power. Vladimir Putin said it's in response to Ukraine's drone strikes targeting his country's economic infrastructure. To defend itself from Russian attacks, Ukraine needs anti-ballistic missile interceptors. But with America's stockpile depleted by the war in Iran, Washington's reluctant to release what remains for Ukraine. But this weekend, French President Emmanuel Macron stepped in. Macron promised to strengthen support for Kyiv with the delivery of more interceptor missiles. He also said France would continue to work together with the so-called anti-missile coalition, developing an anti-ballistic missile system as a cheaper alternative to US Patriots. Dominic Valaitis for CBC News, Bristol, England.
2: A look now at the weather forecast in Edmonton this afternoon. A mix of sun and cloud with a few showers or thunderstorms. Smoke, high of 26 degrees. In Calgary, mainly cloudy with a 30% chance of late afternoon showers or thunderstorms. Smoke, wind gusting to 50 kilometers per hour, high 25. In Banff and Jasper, cloudy with a 60% chance of showers or thunderstorms. Smoke, high 21. In Lethbridge this afternoon, a mix of sun and cloud with a 30% chance of showers or thunderstorms. Wind gusting to 60 kilometers per hour, high 29. In Fort McMurray, mainly cloudy with a 30% chance of showers or thunderstorms and a high of 29.
5: Hey there. Welcome to Bookends. I'm Matea Roach. From classics like Anna Karenina and Madame Bovary to recent hits like Miranda July's All Fours, adultery has long been a hot topic for literature. Today on the show, Sophie McIntosh is here with a fresh take on the infidelity novel. Then, Stonehenge is

0: is one of the world's great mysteries. I tackle it with best-selling author Ken Follett. Picture the perfect European city. Lush gardens, beautiful buildings, cute cafes in the central square. The sun is always shining and all the couples are holding hands. But before you get excited and book your ticket, there's something you need to know. The lovers in this magical place are all adulterers. And the only way you can enter the city is by having an affair. This is the world that Sophie McIntosh has created in her new novel, Permanence. It's her latest exploration into power and desire through high-concept fiction and dystopian worlds. In Permanence, secret lovers Clara and Francis have been transported to this mysterious city, where for the first time, they can forget that Francis is married, and the two of them can live openly like a real couple might. But what starts out as paradise takes a sinister turn when they realize they can't escape the real world forever. Author Sophie McIntosh is originally from South Wales, but she joined me for this conversation from London, where she currently lives. Sophie, how are you doing? Thanks so much for joining us.
1: Hi, I'm doing well, thank you. Thank you for having me.
0: I want to talk about this concept at the heart of the new novel, Permanence, this idea of adulterous lovers being able to live openly as couples. Can you describe this place and talk a bit about how it works?
1: Yeah, well, it's kind of the bougiest European city you can imagine. I was thinking about, I guess, romantic cities and romantic cities that I like, but also cities from our imagination, cities from, you know, romantic films and novels and the, you know, the kind of the very romantic buildings, the cobbled streets, kind of borrowing all these elements and basically creating this very pristine space. It's kind of like a petri dish where they can live openly as lovers for the first time, and they can kind of test out their relationship in ways that has never been tested before, because in the real world, they have never been together openly. They've never been able to do anything like a regular couple would. And I was just very interested in the idea of, well, a relationship that was kind of kept in the shadows and what would happen if it suddenly exposed to the light, I guess. But also in the idea of a relationship that is taking place so much out of the view of other people. And, you know, what does that do to a relationship? Is it beautiful to be inside a secret, or is it something a bit more corrosive?
0: This idea of kind of illicit desire, I guess, whether it's adultery or, you know, sort of, I would say, desire for more violent expressions of sexuality or desire for motherhood when that's something's not permitted. Like, these are all themes, this kind of illicit desire that you've explored throughout a number of your novels. What is it about that kind of desire that maybe is a bit taboo or can't always be spoken about that you're interested in as a writer?
1: All my characters just really, really want, I think. And I think it's the force of that wanting that is something that always draws me to writing these stories. Even if it's not necessarily like super illicit, I guess the force of the wanting always like kind of makes it illicit. This idea of giving something always such power because of how much you're drawn to it, and thinking about, I guess, what you'll do for that power as well, for that desire, how far, I guess, you'll go in order to win it or to touch some other kind of life.
0: One word that I've heard you mention before is the idea of like yearning versus desire. Desire, to me, it's a very action-oriented word, but then yearning feels in a way not passive, but it's like something that you can do without maybe taking action. I guess, what does desire mean to you and what does yearning mean to you?
1: It's such a great distinction, isn't it? I totally agree with you on the passive. Like, yearning kind of conjures up for me someone who's really hanging around, I guess, and just waiting for something to happen. I think there is a little of that in Permanence because, yeah, Clara is basically kind of existing in the space where she's kind of at Francis's mercy and is always waiting for him to be in touch or to be the one who kind of drives the relationship. And so she is really passive in that sense. But at the same time, I think there is a kind of action in that kind of conscious remaking of a relationship, in the building of it from making something with what you're given. And I guess the kind of the magic as well in being given so little, but being able to spin it into an entire relationship and an entire world. And I mean, in the novel, they really build a whole world out of desire. I didn't kind of get too much into the mechanics of it, but you know, the

0: the inference is that they really create an entire ecosystem from just the power of wanting.
1: Yeah, I want to get back to that later on, because that does very much shape the actual physical environment and the reality that they're living in, kind of how the relationship is going and how desire is made manifest. You've put women's desire specifically at the center of this novel. You know, we do inhabit both perspectives, but Clara, I would say, is the driver, and certainly in your other novels. And you've talked before about the complexity of female desire. I'm interested in what way do you find female desire especially complex?
0: I think a lot of it is about how it is seen or, you know, weaponized as well. I think the idea of someone who just really wants in a way that's incredibly messy or even destructive or violent is still maybe quite pathologized. Or, yeah, I think often as women, we're not really supposed to want in the way that is so messy or a way that is out of control even, or a way that kind of takes my characters into dark areas. But actually it's such a propulsive thing, like to desire in this way, to really kind of live your life in the service of passion.
1: Yeah. I mean, particularly I would say, because this is a novel about adultery, like that's one form of desire that can be very destructive, in the sense of like it often does lead to the busting up of some sort of existing relationship or marriage. Did it give you pause at all putting an adulterous couple at the center of the story and having that be the couple that we almost are rooting for in a way, or maybe some readers end up rooting for?
0: No, definitely. Like, I mean, it felt kind of slightly controversial. I think it could also be applied to so many secret relationships. I think when I was creating The City originally, I was like, well, maybe it's not just adulterous couples. Maybe it's people who had to keep the relationship secret for other reasons and kind of like broaden the universe that way. But I think in the end, it was just simpler as a narrative construct to just focus on the adulterous couples and kind of have it, you know, it feels slightly naughty to root for them, right? It kind of feels like, I don't know, I wanted the reader to feel a little conflicted as well. I just had never really read an affair story where it was kind of brought out, I guess, the potential joy of such an arrangement and the kind of the passion and the excitement of the drama before all the bad stuff kind of sets in. Affair narratives tend to be a little dour, I think, but the tide is definitely turning. There's a lot of novels that have dealt with adultery in ways that do feel a bit more multifaceted, I guess. And I would say like Erin Summers' The 10-Year Affair and also All Fours by Miranda July are good examples of that.
1: Why do you think that is, that the tide is turning? Because I do think you're right. Like the big classic affair novels, you know, the Madame Bovary and a Karenina, like these are novels that they're not completely morality tales, but like affairs don't end well, generally speaking, in those kinds of novels. Whereas I think you're right. There are some stories being put out now where you're seeing a bit of a different angle taken.
0: I think maybe people are sort of seeing love and relationships in a different light. I know, like, you know, polyamory and open relationships are a lot more prevalent than they used to be, or kind of are talked about more in society, in the media. I think people are maybe getting to a certain age. I also, like, maybe after COVID and stuff as well, people are really kind of asking themselves, what do they want from their life? And I think, yeah, that kind of flexibility in terms of what a romantic life can look like, what a family life can look like, is maybe sort of seeping into literature a little bit.
1: You mentioned it being almost possibly controversial to have these sorts of characters at the center of a story. Is that something that you've heard from readers at all? Like people feeling kind of itchy or not enjoying reading about this sort of like behavior from a couple?
0: Yeah, I think, you know, one of my favorite things is if someone's like, oh, I really was like rooting for them to stay apart forever, but also like couldn't help but kind of also fall in love with them a bit, and like in this story, and you know, that kind of thing is really, it's just really funny to me, because that's kind of what I wanted the reader to feel as well. I wanted them to be really invested in this grand love story, to be invested in this world, and then at some point you're like, this is awful, these people shouldn't be together, they're like, they're so bad for each other, and objectively it's like just, yeah, not great for anyone.
1: Yeah, and I mean, I think that's also why I like that you chose to not include other couples that were living secretly, because like the other kinds of couples that came to mind for me that might have to exist in secret were like closeted gay couples, and then couples where there's some sort of cultural difference perhaps between their families that they can't date openly. And I think both of those for me at least feel a lot less controversial to root for than an adulterous couple, in the sense of like they're not imprisoned by their own perhaps poor decision making. It's sort of like factors that are bigger than them,
0: I guess, in a generous way, which is, I suppose, the way of the novel, to think about it as like true love versus reality, or true love versus

0: is domesticity. But yeah, it is like a choice. I agree with you. Yeah.
1: And I do think it's interesting that we have these people that are pulled out physically from the world that they normally inhabit, right? Like what it made me think of is this sort of adage that people say of like when you're in a relationship, one thing that you're supposed to do before things get really too serious is you should travel with somebody like before you marry them, right? And figure out like what happens when you're put in that different environment and under pressure. And this to me felt almost like a heightened version of that.
0: No, completely, because they're both on holiday, but also for the first time dealing with things like having a meal together, cooking a meal together, or buying groceries together for the first time. And I think there is kind of a magic in doing all of that with someone for the first time as well, which I think is like easy to forget, like the kind of the pleasures of domesticity and even like the kind of erotics of domesticity as well. The sense of being so close with someone, especially if it's a new thing, and really, I guess, getting like a window into who they might be beyond your image of them.
1: Yeah, it can be very romantic. And then also, I think as the novel kind of progresses, there are things about it that become incredibly unromantic. And you realize, I actually don't like seeing this side of somebody and the kind of real world version of this person as a relationship progresses.
0: Yeah, it's very hard to be on like best behavior all of the time, which you'd hopefully in a holiday, I think that's where it could also come out too. Like you'll have a argument over parking, or you'll get too drunk, or you won't like the restaurant or whatever.
1: Yeah, in a lot of your books, like you use these backdrops and these settings that are not real or that are, you could argue, dystopian to explore concepts that you could also write about in just very realist fiction, right? Like looking at adultery, looking at, say, motherhood, looking at desire. What draws you to those kinds of backdrops as a way of exploring these just very human relationships?
0: I think there's something about that more speculative space that just really appeals to me. It feels very fun, for want of like for lack of a better word. Like I just it's very compelling to make your own world and to disappear inside that world. There's so much possibility there to really have some fun and to, yeah, really create these worlds which are not like ours at all, but also reflect, I think, truths about the world we live in too. And I think it just having that freedom to sort of splash around in that zone, I find just very like fruitful as a writer.
1: I'm speaking with Sophie McIntosh. Her new novel is called Permanence. I'm Matea Roach, and this is Bookends. Sophie, I want to talk about the couple at the center of this novel. So we have, as I think I mentioned earlier, Clara and Francis. Francis is this married, middle-aged professor of art history, and then Clara's younger. She's a gallery receptionist, still in a stage of figuring things out. Can you tell me a bit more about these characters and what their dynamic is like?
0: Yeah, they are very different people, but they have a very intense connection. When I was kind of putting the couple together, I was thinking a lot as well about a kind of precariousness gap. Is that even a word? Precarity gap for Clara, especially because she's a little younger, but she's less well off than Francis. Francis, who's like very established and, has a lovely home and a wife and a family. Clara, then, who's a little bit more. Still finding, like you said, like finding her feet, like lives with a friend, is working a job that she's not fully committed to. There's like a slight aimlessness to her, and I think desire becomes a place where she can really put herself, where she can put her feelings, where she can put her purpose, really. And so she puts a lot on Francis, a lot of yearning, like we spoke about earlier. There's a lot of projecting even on this person who she kind of sees as powerful and beautiful and successful, which I think he is too. But so there is the sense of her being a little bit in his thrall, whereas to Francis, I think Clara represents maybe the path not taken, or a younger version of himself before domesticity took over his life a little bit.
1: Yeah, no, I'm interested in what you were saying about Clara being in this more precarious position and that maybe leading to her viewing this relationship as a bit of an anchor. Like it's something that gives her maybe purpose and stability at a time in her life where that's maybe lacking. Like, why do you think it is that people sometimes end up doing that? Because it is definitely something that can be observed in age gap relationships in particular sometimes.
0: When I was writing it, I was wondering sometimes, does Clara almost have an unconscious desire to just want that life, you know, to be in the lovely house with Francis, to have

0: the child and just have that security, I guess, like, and how much of it was, yeah, not necessarily a desire for him, but a desire for the world that he feels like a passport into, if that makes sense. But I think, you know, there's also, they have such an intense physical connection in the novel. And I think the excitement of it as well, you know, when the rest of Clara's life feels a little uncertain or not so exciting, to have that really all-consuming passion, I think can, you know, just feel like such a distraction even from your own life, or give you an excuse not to think about what's happening elsewhere. So I think for her, it's very much both a kind of envy for something that she's not sure she'll ever have, but also a sense of distracting herself from her own life.
1: I think this idea of Frances represents something that Clara's not sure she's ever going to get is interesting, because there's this dynamic that exists between them where Clara's told consistently that Frances has more to lose by continuing this relationship. And she allegedly just like doesn't have any of these things, or isn't married, doesn't have kids, so maybe it doesn't matter as much for her. But she sees that there are stakes that he's maybe not observing. How does Clara understand the sacrifices that she's making for the sake of this, again, relationship that's kind of in a space that's liminal and not real?
0: I think for her, there's a lot of references to being in a waiting room, and that's kind of the main thing, that she just feels like she's caught in limbo. She's not able to really meaningfully move on with her life. Like Clara as a character, I didn't imagine her to actually be like incredibly young. I was thinking like about 30 or something. So it's definitely an age, I think, where she's really kind of thinking about, you know, like what comes next for her life and what she should be doing. And, you know, Frances, by failing to really commit to her or to, I guess, have any kind of referendum on the relationship, is keeping her in that space as well, which like suits him just fine. But maybe she has more of an awareness of, she doesn't have much to lose in the present, or it doesn't seem like it, beyond, you know, her sense of well-being. But maybe she has a lot to lose in the future, and there's so many ways that her life could go. And, you know, Frances also tells this to her all the time. He's like, you know, you have so much freedom. I think to him, he probably has a totally different perspective, which is like, you could kind of do anything. You know, I'm closer to Frances's age than to Clara's. And so I can really feel that sense of, you know, not having that freedom that I once had. And it's almost like a kind of nostalgia in thinking, writing a character like Clara, I'm like, you know, like there is actually so much stuff that you could do. But at the same time, I totally remember that sense of almost feeling a little overwhelmed by those choices, and also by that kind of precariousness as well.
1: Yeah, I mean, that sense of having a lot of choices, I think with that comes the fear perhaps of making the wrong choice. Mm. The fact of being able to make all these choices, I think sometimes can put you in a position of choice paralysis, where you don't know what the right thing is to do. And then you end up just kind of waiting it out. And eventually you wake up one day and you realize you're like not 25 anymore.
0: Mm. No, I definitely think she's in that state of choice paralysis. And as cheesy it sounds, to always have like the idea that the real love story is Clara kind of figuring herself out a little, you know, like maybe to kind of have this extra knowledge about what she wants and what she's capable of, and I guess how much she'll put up with before she cracks, essentially.
1: Yeah. Right now, you know, you're closer to Frances's age than you are to Clara's. But I'm curious, like when you were in that kind of like late 20s, early 30s period, like, is that something that you feel like you experienced, like having to learn to fall in love with yourself and like make your own decisions and just kind of like own it? Like, I don't know. I'm curious because I'm more close to Clara's age.
0: Mm. When I think about being Clara's age, and I think, so my first novel was published when I was 29, and yeah, so everything kind of changed for me like quite quickly. And in the kind of lead up to that, sometimes I would look at, you know, my friends are starting to get married and stuff, where I'd look at people from home and family and I'd just be like, you know, what am I doing? I still felt not like aimless, because my aim was basically to write novels, and that's kind of what I wanted to do. But I guess a sense of worry that everyone else was like rushing ahead, and everyone had everything so much more sorted out than I had. And I still, you know, didn't know that novel writing would be, it's a huge thing to take a punt on, really, as a kind of career. But I think looking back in retrospect, there was also an excitement to that too. You know, the idea that anything could really happen. And, you know, I was living in a terrible flat, very terrible cheap flat, but just writing all the time, and that made me happy.
1: Mm-hmm. Yeah. And then you look back on that, and hopefully the parts that were not good, like how bad your apartment was, for instance, kind of fall away or become romanticized as time.

0: punish them. I was kind of thinking a little bit, again, not to be cheesy, but the idea of like a city as a character in itself as well, or something that is not just like a static set piece as we might at first think, but something which kind of tests them, like some of the ways the city reacts to them and to the events that have happened in their real relationship, which are then kind of echoed in an uncanny way in the unreal city. You know, a quite sinister, really, and quite distressing. And I think it was interesting to me to just think about again, like what would happen when things started to sour or if things started to go a little bit wrong. And I guess also, like, you know, the city testing them, like, will they still love each other when things aren't perfect, when they have to get jobs, when there's rubbish in the streets, when it's cold? Does that take the shine off their relationship, or can they live within that? And yeah, that's something that I guess they have to find out for themselves.
1: Yeah, and I think again, these are real questions that couples have to confront all the time, like not just in adulterous situations for all kinds of reasons. You know, when things get difficult, does the relationship last? And the answer is different, I think, in every sort of situation.
0: I think it was important for me in Permanence to not have the answer be so clear cut. So I didn't necessarily want to write a novel about how when you get everything you've ever wanted, you suddenly kind of don't want it anymore. Actually, like when things go wrong in the city, they still love each other. They still desire each other. Like the desire is strong enough, I think, to, you know, withstand that kind of thing to a point. I didn't want it to be that they just didn't really have any bond at all, and it was all kind of circumstantial. Like they actually would put up with a lot for each other, and I hope that's like reflected, I think, in the novel. I think it was more fun and more interesting to actually test them and to have their relationship be actually fairly resilient.
1: You know, it's a resilient relationship, and then nonetheless, one that at the end of the novel, there is this question of like, okay, are we going to go do this in real life or not? And that's sort of a decision that at a certain point they do have to confront. So it is, I think, a love story, but it's also about the ways that these people hurt each other and the sort of mark that's left over the course of a relationship or at the end of a relationship. I guess, like, do you think that all relationships leave that sort of permanent mark? Like, I feel like to me, that's what I was thinking about insofar as the title relates to what goes on in the novel.
0: Yeah, it's interesting you said about hurt, because I thought really the central question for me in the novel was, I guess, how much harm are we willing to put up with from another person? Like, how much, I guess, how lingering is that harm? How much do we forgive? And yeah, like, what happens when that mark is left as well? And I do think that every relationship for sure leaves a mark, and maybe, you know, forget about it, or it heals over in some way. But you know, every time we love someone, or I guess have our lives touched by a person, it changes us. You know, we become a different version of ourselves, and like Clara will always be a different person. She'll always be changed, and so will Francis, even if we don't necessarily see that to the same extent. But yeah, I think with Clara, it's kind of just the idea of, you know, she really asks herself that question about how much harm is too much harm, really, and how to forgive for things that have been done.
1: That feels like something that's, again, so universal to all kinds of relationships. And that question of how much harm are we willing to withstand, everyone has a different sort of threshold of where that line is for them.
0: No, and of course, and we grow up with the cultural message that like love should hurt and you should suffer for your love, and you know, it's romantic and all this stuff. But yeah, there comes a certain point where I suppose, again, choosing yourself over the fantasy.
1: Sophie, it's been such a pleasure chatting with you today. Thanks so much for the novel and for taking the time to talk.
0: Thank you so much, and thank you for your amazing questions. I really enjoyed that.

0: a Nazi spy fighting for his life and to determine the fate of the war, or an American president trying to avert nuclear annihilation as ballistic missiles fly above. Ken creates worlds that captivate you so strongly that it's hard to find a good moment to put your book down. And his success at writing these page-turners has made him one of the top-selling writers in the world. We're talking about millions of copies total. You may know his most popular book, The Pillars of the Earth. It's a grand story about the building of a cathedral in medieval England. But now we're going even further back in time to the construction of a different monument. Ken's latest novel is called Circle of Days, and it's all about the mystery of Stonehenge. I spoke to Ken all about it back in September of 2025. Here's that conversation. Hi, how are you doing?
1: I'm good. How are you, Matea?
0: I'm not too bad, thank you. Now, Stonehenge, I have to admit, is not something I think about often in my day-to-day life, but I thought a lot about Stonehenge, of course, and certainly the characters in your novel are thinking quite deeply about the construction of this place. The way you write about Stonehenge gives those of us who haven't had the chance to visit a visceral sense of the power that this towering monument has on the world around it and had for the people who lived during the time that it was built. What is the most impressive to you about Stonehenge?
1: The first thing is the size of these stones. They're 7 or 8 yards high, and they weigh about 25 tons. And when you stand close to these enormous stones, you get a feeling that you're next to something that's really special. It's really extraordinary. It's been there for 4,500 years, and nobody knows why. So that caught my interest. But what happened was, as I learned more and more about it, I became more and more interested, because there are several questions about Stonehenge. Who built it? How did they build it? And why did they build it? And once I got into that and started finding out what answers there are, imagining answers to the questions that we don't know the answer to, and it began to turn into a novel.
0: What sparked that desire in you to learn more about Stonehenge? What was the thing that made you think, I need to know more about how this monument got here?
1: It's kind of a funny thing, really, but I saw a book. I didn't even read this book at the time, although I have since. I just saw the title, and the title was How to Build Stonehenge. And I thought, wow, that sounds like a Ken Follett book. And, of course, I read the book and eventually got to know the author, who's an archaeologist called Mike Pitts, and began to get into the intricacies of this paper. But that was the spark. The spark was just that title.
0: Well, How to Build Stonehenge, a nonfiction, I presume, almost sounds like a manual if we wanted to do it now. Of course, these were quite primitive people that built Stonehenge, and it's quite a marvel that it was even possible to move, as you say, these 25-ton stones.
1: You are so right.
0: Yeah, people are moving them often without animals. They don't have, like, the wheel, things that are so simple. What did you learn about how one builds Stonehenge?
1: Well, it's kind of elimination. As you've said, no wheels, so no carts. They did not yet have the idea of getting horses and cattle to pull stuff for them. So these stones must have been moved by human beings. Now, we know where the stones came from. They come from a wood called Westwood, which is about 17 miles north of Stonehenge. And we know that human beings must have pulled the stones over the ground. There are other theories. There's a theory that it was built by aliens from outer space, which was one that I didn't spend much time considering. There was a more sensible theory that it might have come at least partly by water. And there is a river near Stonehenge called the Hampshire Avon, but it's not big enough. You think about a 25-ton stone. The raft carrying that stone would have to be about twice as big. You'd need the Mississippi. The River Avon just isn't anywhere near big enough and can't have been big enough even 4,500 years ago. So really, by elimination, we think they must have tied ropes around these stones, and we do know that they had ropes. They made ropes out of honeysuckle vines. And there's a kind of branch of archaeology which is called experimental archaeology, in which archaeologists do experiments and try stuff out.

0: And several times now, they've got hold of a stone that's roughly the size of the Stonehenge stones and weighs about 25 tons. And they've tied ropes around it, and they've experimented to see how many people it takes to shift it. And the answer is about 200. So everything about the Stone Age is a guess. But the best guess for the movement of these giant stones is that they were roped and pulled along by about 200 people, which raises another question. How do you get 200 people to leave their daily work and make a pilgrimage to this wood and spend time wrapping ropes around stones and dragging them across the landscape all the way to where you want to build the monument? So as well as the kind of technical questions, how did they do it? There's also a sort of social question. How did they persuade people to spend all that time and effort moving those stones?
1: It's fascinating. And just to give a visual of a contemporary object that's that big, this is the rough size of like a fire truck. Something that, you know, if I had to think about how I, as a human with human power, could move that without, again, wheels, carts, animal power, anything, it's really quite overwhelming. One thing that's very clear in the way that you're describing kind of the research that goes into this novel and the research that archaeologists have done about the Stone Age and the construction of monuments like Stonehenge is that we don't have a ton to go on in terms of, like, there's no written records about this period of time. It can be quite difficult to discern what life was like for people living on this great plain in England at the time that you're writing about. How did that lack of historical record affect you in your telling of this first prehistoric novel? Because in other historic novels you've written, you've had kind of a lot more to go on in crafting your story.
0: Yes, you're absolutely right. There is relatively little known about the Stone Age. And so a lot of our deductions are kind of eliminating things. Okay, what kind of clothes did they wear? Well, we know that they had not invented weaving. So they didn't have cotton cloth or woolen cloth. What did they wear? The only possibility, really, is leather. Animal hides. They must have made their clothes out of animal hides because there wasn't anything else. And that's kind of the way you have to think about the Stone Age. Every historical novel has a basis of historical fact, and then the author imagines on top of that some of the things that might have happened. And it was the same with Circle of Days for me, except that the basis of historical fact is smaller, so my imagination had to work harder.
1: And how did that feel, I guess, having to work your imagination harder? Was that daunting at all to you to have to kind of rely a bit more on constructing what this world looked like and felt like based on just sort of, again, this guesswork and process of elimination?
0: Daunting is not the word. Look, this is what I do. If there's one thing that I've got, it's imagination. And so it wasn't difficult in that way. In fact, it was quite fun. I did a lot more world building with Circle of Days than I've done with previous historical novels. I had to, for example, Stonehenge as a monument, it looks and feels as if it might be religious. But what was their religion? Well, we don't know. As you mentioned a couple of minutes ago, there are no written records because they didn't have reading and they didn't have writing. At the time, 4,500 years ago, reading and writing were being invented in the Middle East, but they had not come as far as Western Europe. And so there are no written records. So we look at Stonehenge. It's oriented towards the rising sun on Midsummer Day and the setting sun on Midwinter Day. Quite precise. So what does that tell us? Well, if their religion might well have had something to do with the sun. And what I've done in Circle of Days is I have made them sun worshippers because it seems logical. It's another guess. Nobody knows. Possibly nobody ever will know. But it's plausible.
1: I definitely want to return to these questions of religion and spirituality, because I think in different ways, questions of religion, spirituality, the lengths that people are willing to go to in service of some kind of spirituality is at the heart of so many of the historical novels that you write. But I want to rest for a little bit longer on this question of language, because as you say, these are people that don't have reading and writing, people that would have had some way of communicating with one another.

0: But you do get into almost this kind of more primitive voice, like a simpler way of thinking. There are certain abstract concepts that these people don't even quite have the language to describe. Counting above like 30 is a challenge for these people. They're having to invent kind of in real time ways to do it. What was it like having to write characters who have that kind of mindset or way of looking at the world?
1: Well, I happen to have a friend who's a professor of cognitive neuropsychology, and he's very interested in counting and numbers. And so I talked to him about it, and he explained to me the different ways of counting that preceded the way we count today. And because I have, in the story, I have different kinds of people. There are hunter-gatherers who are sort of technologically at very early stages. Then there are herders, and then there are farmers, and they're all different. The business of counting, there are people in the world today, hunter-gatherers in the world today, who only have four numbers, and those numbers are one, a pair, another one, and a lot. And that's how some people count. There are a few people left who count on the body. 10 fingers, 10 toes, and after that, for 21, you touch your wrist, elbow for 22, shoulder for 23. That's called counting on the body, and that still exists today. But of course, my people studied the motions of the sun. They studied the skies. It was an intellectual process. And so I decided it was very likely that they had got to the point where they counted in tens. Could have been 20s. I mean, some early counting systems are based on 20 rather than 10. I'm sure you know, because you're Canadian, in French, the word 80 is 80, 420s. But 10 is the most common because it's the easiest. You look at your hands and you see 10 fingers. So I thought it would be interesting to show in the community of the Great Plain that the three different systems of counting could coexist.
0: Mm. It's interesting. There are a lot of questions that kind of arise for me about how much of how humans behave in groups and in relationship to one another is inherent and like part of, you know, what we would call, I'm doing air quotes, human nature, and how much is a bit of a product of how our societies are structured. Because, you know, you have these Stone Age characters that in many ways are dealing with what we would consider in 2025 very human problems, right? Dealing with conflicts in their family, dealing with, you know, how do we mediate disputes between people? Do we use violence or do we talk about it? People deciding who they want to partner up with and what kind of a romantic relationship that they want to be in. How did you try to address, again, what I would call these very human problems in this like Stone Age context? Like, what informed how these people were going to go about mediating these things?
1: Well, see, one of the joys of literature is that it allows you to speculate about this stuff. And the only test is it plausible? And if you do it badly, well, readers are going to say, well, that couldn't have happened. That, I don't believe that. So that's really a feature of all novels, but particularly of historical novels. The author is speculating, and the test is it plausible? But there are some things which I think must be common to all human societies. And if you write about those things, you touch, as it were, the basis of human identity. So, for example, in every historical age, people are anxious about money and work, making a living, feeding your children. People are anxious about violence, crime and war, or they're anxious about marriage and sex. And if you write about these things, all of these things were issues in pretty much every human society, as far as I can make out. And also in different countries, you know, my books are popular in places like China and Brazil, where everyday life is really very different from anything that I normally write about, you know, England in the Middle Ages or Victorian bankers. But I think people whose life circumstances are different can enjoy those books because they can identify with these fundamental issues that worry everybody.
0: I want to take a larger view of your career and the massive success that you've had writing these

0: historical novels. I mentioned earlier that The Pillars of the Earth is your most popular novel and that it's a worldwide success, which is kind of underselling it. It was on the German bestseller list for 6 years. It still sells around 100,000 paperback copies every year in America. It's inspired a miniseries, two musicals, a graphic novel, video games, board games. But you wouldn't have known at the time that you were writing The Pillars of the Earth that any of this was going to happen. It was not a given that it was going to be a success, let alone a runaway success.
1: Right, right.
0: Take me back to the moment that you decided, I want to dive into this novel about building a cathedral.
1: Well, my publishers were very worried about it. And they said, so, Ken, it's about building a church. Yes. In the Middle Ages? Yes. Ken, are you sure? They were very worried that I was going to produce, you know, they were worried about how it would be received by people who were used to me writing about spies and the CIA and the KGB and the Nazis and all that kind of thing. And it was not unreasonable of them to be a little nervous about this. And at first, the sales of the book were, it wasn't a flop or anything, but it wasn't a tearaway success either. It sold sort of fairly reasonably well. And I thought, I was disappointed because I really thought I'd written something special. I mean, it'd taken me more than 3 years and it had been difficult to write. And I thought I'd produced something quite different. And there was not much of a fuss about it. And then slowly I began to realize that people were taking this book to their hearts in a way that hadn't happened to me before. It was a slow burn. And gradually, gradually, it went from being a book that nobody had taken much notice of to a book that people remembered and talked about. And so it stays in your memory. And people are still talking to me about characters in The Pillars of the Earth, like William Hamley, who's a horrible guy, who's a villain. And, you know, this book came out in 1989, so it's not long before it'll be 40 years, I guess. And is that right? Yeah, I guess it is nearly 40 years. So it stays in people's memory, and that's kind of important. And so in the end, having been something that my publishers were really not very keen on, something that wasn't much of a big success when it was first published, it became, as you mentioned, my most popular book.
0: I'm speaking with the British writer Ken Follett. His newest novel is called Circle of Days. I'm Matea Roach, and you're listening to Bookends. Ken, we've been speaking about this incredible career that you've had writing these historical novels, from your latest A Circle of Days to going back in time to your first turn to the historical with The Pillars of the Earth. And the story of how you got to writing fiction in the first place was quite interesting to me. Would you be able to share that story with us?
1: Sure. I was working as a newspaper reporter, and in the evenings I was writing short stories and sending them to magazines. None of those stories were ever published. But then I had a financial crisis. My car broke down, and it was going to cost £200 to repair it, and I didn't have £200. I went to the bank and asked them to lend me the money to get my car fixed, and they said no. And so I was kind of stuck. But a colleague of mine on the newspaper had written a thriller, and he got it published. And we were all in the newsroom, you know, we were all really interested in this. We asked him, how did you find time to write a book? And how did you find a publisher? And how much money did you make? And he said £200, which was exactly what I needed. So it was a light bulb moment. And so I started to write a thriller, and I sent it to the same publisher who liked it and gave me £200, and I got my car fixed. Now, I wrote that first book very quickly. It wasn't really very good. It was obviously good enough to be published, but it wasn't a big success. But I thought I had really enjoyed writing it. And I thought, well, maybe if I try harder next time, I'll write something that could be a bestseller. Well, that took a while. But my first bestseller was my 11th book. And that was Eye of the Needle, which was, in fact, a world bestseller. And, you know, from then on, my future was decided.
0: I want to actually ask about a different kind of writing that you've done, which is an essay that you wrote in Granta back in

0: in 2016 called Bad Faith. I mentioned earlier that I did want to eventually circle back to the question of spirituality. And this is a bit of a different piece of writing for you because you're speaking about your spiritual journey, beginning with your childhood. You grew up as a member of a sort of like low church Protestant sect, I would call it, the Plymouth Brethren. Can you describe what the Plymouth Brethren are for people who don't maybe know them, and how your family's relationship with that group affected your life as a boy and affected your journey into writing?
1: Well, the Plymouth Brethren are a very Puritan sect, and they believe that every word of the Bible is literally true and every biblical rule must be followed. And the upshot was that when I was a boy, we didn't have TV, we didn't have a radio, and every Saturday morning the local cinema would show movies for kids, and all my friends went. I was the only person who didn't go, which outraged me. Now, actually, looking back, instead of going to the movie house, I went to the public library. I joined the public library when I was 7 years old, and reading was my great pleasure. And it probably, in the long run, that might have been more use to me than going to watch, you know, Flash and Billy the Kid and all those movies. So looking back, I don't really regret it. But at the time, I was absolutely outraged at this restriction. But more seriously, I got to the age of about 13 or 14, and I started to say, you know, my father would say, well, you have to, this is what the Bible says. And I would say, how do you know the Bible's true? And this was a discussion, not to call it a row, a discussion between me and my father for a matter of years. And I eventually decided that they didn't know that the Bible was true. And some of it might be true, some of it might not be true. And when I went to university, I studied philosophy because I thought it might help me resolve this issue. Because it's quite difficult to go against your parents' religion. You're rejecting the thing that your parents think is the most important thing in life. And that's difficult to do, even if you've got logic on your side. But philosophy did help me. And within 6 months of studying philosophy at University College London, I was an atheist. And I still am, although nowadays I call myself a lapsed atheist. Because, of course, there is something else in life that isn't just logic and facts. And it was really my love of cathedrals that brought me back to some kind of wish for a spiritual life. And I'm an atheist who likes going to church. That's why I call myself lapsed. I love to go to the cathedrals. My favorite service is choral evening song. This is a great experience. Anybody who's going to Britain for a tour or a holiday or anything, it's a great thing to do on Saturday evening. The cathedrals have good choirs. The singing is terrific. The architecture is wonderful, especially by candlelight. I like the words of the Bible. You know, we use the King James Bible, which is a very well-written translation of the original books of the Bible. And all of that, and I find what I get is a feeling of spiritual peace. And that's really quite important, especially in the kind of hectic lives that we live in the 21st century, to go somewhere that gives you a sense of spiritual peace. So I haven't come full circle because this liking of mine for being in a church at a solemn service, I still don't believe, you know, in you know, the story of the five loaves and two fishes and all that kind of thing. I don't believe any of that. But I do believe that something happens in a great church, and it doesn't have to be a Christian church. You know, it could be a great temple of another religion, or it doesn't have to be in a temple at all necessarily. It could be in Stonehenge. You could go to Stonehenge and you could have that same feeling of, my goodness, I'm in the presence of something that has been here for 4,500 years, and people have been coming here all of that time. And so I've eventually come round to liking to go to church without everything that goes with it.
0: Mm. I want to return, since we are speaking in sort of the wake of the publication of this new novel, Circle of Days, just as a last question for folks who haven't had the opportunity to visit themselves, how would you describe the feeling of Stonehenge? Sell me on why I should go if I was thinking about it.
1: Well, you will

0: see something that is nothing like anything you've ever seen before. There are other stone circles in the UK and in Western Europe, and there are some in Japan and Turkey, but they are not like Stonehenge. Stonehenge, when it was first built, was the most elaborate stone circle ever, and the most contrived, the most designed, and the stones were sculpted. Most stone circles, nothing has been done to the stones. They've just been moved and put down in a rough circle. Stonehenge, they're sculpted, they're smoothed, and so you'll see something that immediately strikes you as awesome and at the same time intriguing, because you can't help but think, what is this doing here? What is the story of this place? That is what happens when you look at Stonehenge. And we've talked, and you know that in as much as there is a story, there are certain things that are known. And if you want any help in imagining some more, then I've done some of that work for you.
1: Well, brilliant sales pitch, both for the concept of Stonehenge and for your new novel, Circle of Days.
0: Thank you.
1: Ken, thank you so much for joining me. I have to say, this is the most I've ever thought about Stonehenge in my life, reading this book and speaking with you, and I'm glad I got the opportunity.
0: Oh, that's very kind of you.

That was Ken Follett talking about his recent novel, Circle of Days. We spoke back in September of 2025. This week's show was produced by Katie Swales and Sarah Cooper. Eileen Yamamoto is our associate producer. Our senior producer is Jacqueline Kirk, and our executive producer is Aaron Balser. Shout out to our audio tech, Hannah Barker, and to the rest of the CBC Books team. I'm Matea Roach, and this is Bookends. It's not too late to squeeze in some more summer reading. And if you don't know where to start, check out Bookends with Matea Roach on your favorite podcast app. We've got two seasons worth of author interviews and plenty of books for you to dive into. Thanks for listening, and I'll see you next time. Because when the book ends, the conversation begins.

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4: Trade talks between Canada and the U.S. are off for now. What's your reaction to negotiations between Canada and the U.S. falling apart? How does it affect you? 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
6: This is the CBC Alberta News. At 2 o'clock, it's 26 degrees in Calgary, 25 in Edmonton. Good afternoon. I'm Scott Stevenson. Premier Danielle Smith is among those urging the federal government to restart negotiations with the United States. Her comments come after trade talks fell apart late Friday night. That means the Trump administration's 50% tariffs are now in effect. They're expected to impact about $28 billion worth of Canadian exports. The CBC's Joe Horwood has more.
7: Cindy Baldassi has spent the last 18 years building her jewelry business. 75% of her sales are to the U.S.
8: This is going to be pretty difficult. I doubt I'm going to get many sales from the United States. So most of that business is going to dry up.
7: Deborah Yedlin with the Calgary Chamber of Commerce was disappointed to see trade talks collapse, but says walking away was the right call.
9: We can't accept a deal that compromises our ability to trade with other nations.
7: The premiers of several other provinces agree, but Premier Danielle

0: Smith says her first concern is the Albertans and Canadians whose livelihoods are at risk, and Alberta will continue to advocate for a tariff-free relationship between Canada and the U.S. Prime Minister Mark Carney says Canada will be hitting back with dollar-for-dollar tariffs after Labor Day. Joe Horwood, CBC News, Calgary.
1: U.S. President Donald Trump posted his reaction to the breakdown in trade talks in a middle-of-the-night social media post, accusing Canada of wanting, quote, the benefits of being a state without being one. But not all American politicians are on side. Trump's former vice president, Mike Pence, says a trade war with Canada is the last thing Americans need.
2: American businesses and American consumers pay American tariffs. And I think the last thing we need right now, as our economy is getting back on its feet, is a trade war with Canada. My hope is, for the sake of American families and for the sake of the American economy, that what we're looking at here is negotiation and not confrontation in a trade war.
1: Democrats have been sharply critical, blaming Trump for what Michigan Governor Gretchen Whitmer calls Republican tariff taxes. And opinion polls say 60% of Americans blame Trump's tariffs for rising prices. Pakistan's army chief will head to Tehran Monday in an effort to revive peace talks between Iran and the U.S. But in the meantime, Iran is threatening any country that joins what they call the U.S. economic war against Iran. Mohsen Rezaei is the secretary of Iran's Supreme National Security Council.
3: First, we will tell all neighboring countries and countries around the world not to join the United States in its economic war. Of course, we will first negotiate with them. We will hold talks and tell them to step aside and distance themselves from the United States. But if they do not act, we will strike. We will target that country's interests.
1: U.S. President Donald Trump has promised to impose extremely tough sanctions on Iran and on any country that provides any kind of economic lifeline to Iran. Treasury Secretary Scott Bessent is scheduled to unveil the sanctions on Monday. In Gaza, two separate Israeli airstrikes killed at least two people, including a four-year-old boy. The first strike destroyed a warehouse. Israeli troops had warned the owners of the property to leave the area. The second airstrike hit a refugee camp. Israel's military said it was looking into both strikes. Over 1,200 Palestinians have been killed in Gaza since the ceasefire took effect last October. Finally, more evacuation orders and alerts were issued in BC's south this weekend due to the stubborn Pear Lake wildfire. The Squamish-Lillooet Regional District says its updated evacuation orders and alerts now cover more than 100 properties in the Pavilion and Marble Lake areas. The Pear Lake wildfire has grown to more than 1,600 square kilometers, and the entire province remains under a state of emergency due to wildfires. A look now at the weather forecast in Edmonton this afternoon. A mix of sun and cloud with a few showers or thunderstorms. Smoke, a high of 26 degrees. In Calgary, mainly cloudy with a 30% chance of late afternoon showers or thunderstorms. Smoke, wind gusting to 50 kilometers per hour, high 25. In Banff and Jasper, cloudy with a 60% chance of showers or thunderstorms. Smoke and a high of 21.
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5: I'm Lauren McGinnis. Join us on the Calgary Eye Opener Monday morning. We'll have a feature conversation with the chief of the Calgary Police Service, who's calling an extraordinary and dangerous week in policing in the city a new normal. We'll get into the details. Plus, we're hoping to track down the winner of the husband calling competition at the Castor Fair, and we'll have a Monday morning music profile. Hope you'll join us.
6: We cannot accept what they've offered, and we will not give what they've asked. I am you.

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1: This is a missed opportunity for Canada to partner with the United States, which is the fastest growing economy in the G7.
0: Our question for the full 2 hours of the program, what's your reaction to trade talks between Canada and the United States falling apart? How are you affected? Our number is 1-888-416-8333. 888-416-8333.
2: If we get a trade agreement, are they even going to hold to it or add something in, you know, that wasn't part of the trade agreement just because they can? Like, how reliable are they?
3: I have about 50% of my customers in the States. I went through a lot of hoops to get the CUSMA compliance certificate.
4: Well, I don't understand why we don't put an export tax on our energy that immediately impacts the pocketbooks of Americans.
5: We need to look to our government, who we're voting in, and hold them accountable. Where is the unbiased critique of Carney's negotiating competency?
0: Well, you'll hear some unbiased critique throughout the next 2 hours, and hopefully you as callers will help us with that as well. When Donald Trump said earlier this past Tuesday that the U.S. had a deal with Canada on trade, it seemed like this country had avoided those impossibly high tariffs and a deal was inevitable. But then Friday came along, and as the hours ticked by, it was clear that it wasn't quite that simple. Then around midnight Eastern time, the shocking news, talks had broken off. Suddenly those tariffs that seemed like maybe a brash negotiating tactic were real. 50% on billions of dollars worth of Canadian goods. As Prime Minister Mark Carney put it yesterday, the country is in a trade war. It's unclear for how long or what happens next. Canada is promising to fight back with more retaliatory tariffs to come and more support for Canadian businesses in affected sectors. Donald Trump still has to weigh in on all this. He did put out that Truth Social post a few hours ago, but beyond that, as of right now, we haven't heard much from him. This story is a mix of politics and diplomacy and economics, and we have guests who can speak to those points and more. And of course, we have you. Your calls, your stories, and your thoughts on what should happen next. Our question, what's your reaction to trade talks between Canada and the United States falling apart? How have you been affected? Our number, 1-888-416-8333, to share comments or appear on Checkup today. You can go to cbc.ca/aircheck. This is a two-hour trade special, and as always, we'll be with you on CBC Radio for that entire time, but also this week, 2 hours here on CBC News Network. I'm Ian Hanna-Mansing. This is Cross Country Checkup, your voice, Canada's voice for 60 years. News Network has had terrific coverage on this story from the moment the talks broke down on Friday, Prime Minister Carney's speech, and then questions and answers on Saturday throughout today. And this now is your chance on News Network to take part in the programming. So just give us a call while we're live on the air. Let's start the program with a small business owner, one of many who's already been feeling the pain from U.S. tariffs that were imposed months ago. 50% on steel imports, in her case, is what really has affected her business. Kimberly Turner Briscoe is the president of Cardinal Fasteners, a family business that sells hardware like bolts and rods and screws, and she's in Rimouski, Quebec. Hi, Kimberly.
6: Hi, how are you today?
0: I'm doing well. So these tariffs on steel have been at 50% since last June. As a business owner, what impact has that had on you?
6: It has more of an impact on my customers right now, more directly than it is for myself. I don't sell into the U.S. market anymore. I think I've got one or two customers left. We used to be a 75-25 split in Canadian, U.S. and U.S. customers. And now I think we're at 90% Canadian and 10% American. So it's been a big hit to us since the very beginning of these tariffs. So, this is not ideal. This is not an ideal situation from start to end.
0: Yeah, I mean, that is an understatement. But just so that I understand correctly, from the moment that the steel tariffs came in, the 50% on imports from Canada to the United States of steel, what impact did that have on your business?
6: Well, number one, my customers have stopped the big buys. They're only buying what they need.

0: So it affects my bottom line right away. Whereas maybe I would do big, like for particular customers, a big order. Nobody's doing big orders anymore. People are only buying what they need.
1: And
0: There's a
1: then,
0: lot of fear. There's a lot of fear.
1: yeah, fear and uncertainty. I mean, things that nobody, particularly business owners, don't like, not the great business environment. Friday mid-afternoon, when it seemed like there was likely or possibly going to be a deal, I would assume one of the things you were hoping for at that point is that that deal would include at least a reduction in those tariffs on steel products. When you heard late on Friday night that there would be no deal at all, that those tariffs would be staying in place, what was your reaction?
0: I have to be very honest with you. I wasn't 100% surprised. When word started leaking out that Howard Lutnick was involved, I kind of she kind of had a feeling this is where we were going to end up. I woke up at, I guess, 1 o'clock in the morning and saw that and could not get back to sleep. So, yeah.
1: We're here live with Kimberly Turner-Briscoe, president of Cardinal Fasteners, which distributes products like bolts and screws. Our question today, what's your reaction to trade talks between Canada and the United States falling apart? How does this affect you? 1-888-416-8333, or you can go to cbc.ca/aircheck. Kimberly, as you know, the prime minister has promised dollar-for-dollar retaliation on these tariffs. What do you think of that?
0: Do it. Do it. What are we going to do? Are we going to lay down and let them bully us? No. The time for that is over and done with. It's time now that for us to stand up and enough of this. It's not right. I support our Prime Minister 100%.
1: Is it possible in your business that if there were tariffs put on imports from the United States into Canada, that might help you in the Canadian market?
0: There already are. There's a 25% 25% steel on steel derivatives tariff coming in already. It's I don't think it'll affect me one way or another. I'm already actually it's even more than a 25% because it's 25% plus HST. So it ends up, I think, having almost 31%, I think it ends up being already on my product. So I think that they're better off going after items that are easily substituted by Canadian manufacturers. That would make more sense.
1: You run a family business and you
0: I do.
1: recently encouraged your daughter to find a job elsewhere. Tell me about what that conversation was like.
0: I encourage all of my kids. I have three. I have had two. They've all worked in our business one time or another. My eldest daughter actually left us after 15 years and moved to New Brunswick, and she's happy as could be down there. And I encouraged her, and I just said, you want to be happy, you want to have a different kind of life, you go, you do that. And I don't want this kind, I don't want this for my kids. This has not been easy. Where I'm a second, actually third generation in our for our business to run Cardinal, and I was hoping to be able to pass it on to my children, but this has not been easy. It's not, and you know what? A lot of people are like, oh, people will say, oh, poor you, no big deal. You've had this business passed on to you. It's hard work. It's really hard. You owning your own business is not for the faint of heart. You've got to have a lot of oomph to you to run a business. And there's it's not just tariffs. Like my whole life has been overtaken by tariffs in the for the past 2 years. I will be happy for the day I don't have to hear that word. I'm very happy to hear that. But you know,

0: it's not right what the American government is doing to us. And I've said previously, Donald Trump did not happen in a vacuum. You know, with hindsight being 2020, I can see where this has this has been on its way to us. But I'm very proud of our country. I'm proud of our prime minister for doing what they have been doing in the past year or so. I've seen a lot of my customers. There's a lot of them furniture, office furniture in particular. Last year, probably the lion's share of their business, they were shipping to the U.S. Yeah. But I see now, I see them shipping to BC. I see them shipping to Alberta. That's what I like to see. This is what we have to do. We have to pivot, and we need to be our own number one customer.
1: Yeah, I thought we had put to bed that word pivot after the height of the pandemic, but it's back, and it's important, and it's important to hear your voice as well. Kimberly Turner Briscoe, president of Cardinal Fasteners, thank you very much.
0: Thank you.
1: Our question on Cross Country Checkup today: what is your reaction to trade talks between Canada and the United States breaking down? How does it affect you? We're going to hear a little later in the program from a honey farmer, and it is going to have a big impact on his business. So whether you are the owner of a business, an employee, or just someone who has an interest in how these trade talks are going, give us a call, 888-416-8333. You can also text us, 226-758-8924. And looking at the computer screen in front of me, I can see lots of calls are already coming in, as I would expect, and we are going to go to those in just a moment. But before we do, let's bring in a couple of experts who can give us a bit of context on this changing story. It changes from day to day to day. There are economic implications, of course, to this. Political, diplomatic, but economic as well. And two guests now will help us kind of look more deeply into those issues. Carlo Dade is at the University of Calgary School of Public Policy. We've reached him in Montana today. And Moshe Lander is a senior lecturer in economics at Concordia University, and he joins us from Montreal. Good afternoon to both of you.
2: Hello.
1: Carlo, I've heard reporters say that they were shocked when talks were suspended between Canada and the United States. What was your reaction?
3: This is expected. We've done a great deal of work looking at the larger context. The Trump administration has negotiated 21 of these types of agreements in the past year. Canada is turning out to be country 22. So in that context, the demands from the Americans are pretty much in line with what we've seen before. And the breakdown, while not uniform, has occurred in a lot of these other negotiations the administration has had. Breakdowns at the last minute, breakdowns after the deal was signed. But in all cases, except for Vietnam, the administration and the other party did manage to come to an agreement. So this is not exactly scripted, but it is following a trend in the broader movement of the Americans to rewrite global trade rules country by country.
1: And speaking of rewriting, Carlo, the prime minister said that there were last-minute demands made by the U.S. administration after the bulk of the deal had tentatively been agreed to. The U.S. trade representative said Canada also made last-minute requests or demands, which the prime minister said is not true. What do you make of this back and forth?
3: Again, it follows not just the pattern in the other 21 negotiations. Again, countries Argentina, Bangladesh, the EU, UK, Japan, Korea, even countries that had already existing free trade agreements had this last minute additions. And if you remember the Kuzma negotiations, at the very last minute, almost at the signing ceremony, the Americans showed up with a clause about trade with China. So again, this is an ongoing pattern of the Trump administration.
1: Moshe, 50% tariffs now in place for some Canadian products. How do you think that's going to affect those businesses?
2: Well, it's not going to help them, that's for sure. Let's keep in mind that the amount of goods that are affected is probably around $20 billion. For perspective, there's $1 billion that goes each way between Canada and the U.S. Every day. So we're talking about a little less than 3 weeks worth of economic activity that's going to be affected here. But those businesses that are going to be affected are going to have to figure out who's going

0: to pay that tariff. And the two options are the Canadian business or the American consumer. And what we've been seeing in a lot of cases is that the absorption is mostly falling on the consumer. For Americans who are finding that cost of living and affordability issues are starting to rise up the list of concerns, especially ahead of midterm elections, this is probably going to land more on them. But that just means that they're going to demand less of those goods and services. So it will affect Canadian production. And that means it's going to affect jobs here as well.
1: Yeah, I mean, 50%, right? Unless you're talking about something which is essential. And, you know, to be fair, a lot of the things on this list are not truly essential. I feel like 50% could be make or break for both sides, both the consumer and the exporter. Moshe, the Prime Minister said yesterday the United States wanted to limit Canada's ability to make trade deals with other countries. Of course, Canada is trying to diversify its trade. As an economist, what do you think of that demand by the United States?
0: Well, Canada's having a difficult time on its own negotiating trade deals. We don't need the Americans telling us that we can't do it. We're really not succeeding in a lot of cases where we should be able to create more trade deals. Of course, the Americans cannot tell us that we can or cannot have trade deals with other countries. And in fact, the whole idea is that we should be looking for more trade deals, not just ourselves, but the Americans as well. You know, trade is good. I don't think there's any economist that's going to argue against that. And so when you have an American administration that clearly doesn't see the benefits of trade and is willing to try and gum up the entire world economy that's been built on one directional trade for the last 80 years, it's not surprising that they're going to make that demand on Canada. And it's not surprising the pushback from Canada is going to be forget it.
1: Lots of callers waiting to speak. And just before we get to them, I'm going to ask each of you, starting with Carlo, about the promise by the Prime Minister to bring in counter tariffs, dollar for dollar retaliatory tariffs. Carlo, what do you make of that?
2: It's an idea that's going to cause harm that the administration is inflicting on Americans to be replicated by harm inflicted on Canadians. It's not a good idea. And the overall impact, look, currently 37% of everything Canada exports to the U.S. by value has had tariffs. The impact of that in the U.S. on the average consumer has been anywhere from 6 to 20 cents a day. So our ability to inflict harm on the Americans is not the same as their ability to inflict harm on us. 21 countries asked this question facing domestic political pressure, and 21 declined to impose retaliatory tariffs. Only China has dared to do this. So that's something for consideration.
1: Although when I hear people in states like Tennessee complain about the liquor bans in Canada, isn't there room, Carlo, for very specific targeted retaliatory tariffs? Might that have a bigger effect than, let's say, 20 cents a day for, you know, the average American?
2: It's hard to get outside of Kentucky and bourbon country in those sorts of impacts. The things we'd have to impose tariffs on, like potash, would essentially be threatening the American farm industry with, threatening Americans with starvation, would be the way the administration and the American media would spin it.
1: Moshe, retaliatory tariffs, what do you think?
0: Never a big favor that when they're inflicting damage on themselves, our response is going to be, oh yeah, watch how we inflict damage on ourselves. I hope you learn a lesson here. So I agree with Carlo that the idea of counter tariffs is maybe not the best idea from an economic standpoint. But of course, right now, the issue is the politics of trade more than the economics. And the politics probably demands that, hey, you have to do something to show that you're standing up for Canada. You can imagine what the opposition parties would do to the prime minister if he said, we're just going to put our hands in our pocket. That is good economics. It's not necessarily good politics. And it's going to take a little bit of explaining to Canadians why you're not doing something to retaliate. The idea of targeting certain industries, maybe, possibly, but you know, I think I'd be even more targeted than just going after industries. I'd pull out a map and find what are the 20 most dangerous Republican-held seats for the upcoming congressional elections and go through the yellow pages and find what are the two big companies in each of those districts and just put tariffs on those things. You know, you can take out an ad in the local newspaper and say, this stops within 24 hours if you make sure you remember who to vote for at your next election. You know, that's the type of thing that I think at best is the most targeted damage that I'd want to see done. But beyond that, you know, don't meet bad policy with bad policy.
1: Okay, Moshe, your students at Concordia University who are listening might be going, what are yellow pages? So you can explain that to them when you have them back in the class. You can also explain it to us because you're going to be with us for the next

0: Canada walking away from the trade negotiations. We can't give in to unreasonable concessions. As a Canadian, I'd rather feel some pain and send the right message. It is a slippery slope if we give in. Aaron Roberts in Lanceville, British Columbia. I'm extremely dissatisfied with the effort our PM put into this negotiation. Mark Carney was on holiday in Italy during the negotiations and demonstrated what little importance he placed on them. He was elected with the promise of a great deal with the United States. He's failed our country. Kevin Flanagan in Victoria. If the U.S. believes it can do without Canada, we should prove that Canada can stand on its own. We must be ready to respond firmly to economic pressure, including a 50% surcharge on Canadian energy and fertilizer exports if necessary. 888-416-8333 is the number that Peter Arndt called in Pickering, Ontario. Hi, Peter.
1: Hi, how are you?
0: Good. So you do business with the United States. What impact is this trade war having on you?
1: My dealings with the U.S. is very minuscule. It's not going to have too tremendous an effect on me. I have one big customer that's out of the U.S. If I lost them, it wouldn't hurt me too bad. But it's going to hurt me just because I'm Canadian and just what's going on.
0: So how do you feel about what's going on?
1: I think 100% Mark Carney had to walk away from the table based on the limited that the public's heard. The big no-brainer was hearing that they wanted us to not to deal with other countries, which is just absurd, and it shows how off the deep end the U.S. administration is, but it had to be done. I agree with your two previous interviews that adding tariffs on our end isn't the right way to go, at least right away. Like they said, hurting your citizens, watch how we're going to hurt our citizens, seems kind of ridiculous. What we need to implore our big businesses to do is to, that have the tariffs, not to lower the price. If we're going to be bailing out big companies on little people's tax dollars, it shouldn't be benefiting the U.S. Whatsoever. It should be, you keep your prices the way they are. If they buy from somebody else, so be it. If they need us, then they'll come and pay fair market value.
0: Okay.
1: Tariffs are just a bad plan all around. And I think free trade should be 100% free trade. That'll be the U.S.'s biggest benefit because they're a bigger economy, and it'll hurt us a little bit to just have no completely free trade, no tariffs, no anything. But at least then it's, okay, you're bigger than us. You're going to do a little better than us. But we can still compete.
0: That certainly was the message from Ronald Reagan and Brian Mulroney and subsequent prime ministers and presidents, but not right now, not from President Trump. Peter, thank you very much for your call. Let's go to Douglas Gook, who's in Dragon Lake, BC. Where's Dragon Lake, Douglas?
2: Dragon Lake is in the Lhtako Dene traditional territory, which is in Quesnel, British Columbia, about two-thirds of the way up the Fraser River.
0: Nice. Now, you have a suggestion that you say comes from Member of Parliament Elizabeth May from the Green Party. What is it?
2: Well, first off, I just want to thank CBC because, you know, yesterday's great Canadian poet, rock stars, the Tragically Hip, got me through the rebroadcast of their 10th anniversary last concert. Was just fantastic to elevate my concerns about what happened the Friday night and for this last years of the pencil signature president. But my suggestion is basically resuggesting what one of the hardest working MPs in Ottawa has suggested, and that is similar to Canada savings bonds, we might need to look at saving Canada bonds, which would unleash the power of every Canadian citizen to invest in our country and our products, especially the products that the United States really needs, like potash, for instance, in terms of fertilizers, aluminum, lumber, a whole variety of different things.

0: things that we could designate that could be put in a program, she called it the Saving Canada Bonds, where individual Canadians put their money forward that would be in a, like a bond, like a guaranteed return on investment, but would protect those products, stockpile them, use that time to find other markets and to protect our ongoing industries in those areas, and give us time to get beyond this, pencil signature president, the great Donald Epstein.
1: Okay, lots there, Douglas. Thank you. Let's bring in our next guest now. David Coletto has been doing polling on how Canadians feel about our trade relationship with the United States throughout Trump's second term. He is the founder and CEO of the polling firm Abacus Data, and he's in Ottawa. Hi, David.
2: Hi, Ian. How are you doing?
1: Good. So the Canadians walked away from the trade talks on Friday. You and I'm sure other pollsters were in the field on Saturday. Not enough time to, fully kind of go through and analyze the data, but what does the early look at the data tell you?
2: Yeah, the early look is saying that most Canadians, I'd say close to two-thirds, are reacting quite positively to not the news of, the tariffs taking effect, but the way our government and the Prime Minister has responded to it. Because I think, most, even coming into this weekend, felt that there was little appetite for giving concessions. The trust between the Canadian public and the Trump administration and the United States more broadly has dropped substantially. And so I think, the Prime Minister was likely successful, at least for now, at explaining what happened and providing a path forward and giving people a sense of reassurance that while it's going to be difficult and there's going to be some uncertainty going forward, that he's got a plan, the government has a plan to protect people and to make us less reliant on the United States, which is what actually most Canadians want to see at the end of all of this.
1: Yeah, so if I recall this correctly, then that would still be a third of people in this preliminary kind of assessment of the data that aren't pleased with what the Prime Minister has done, or at least his negotiators walking away from the table. Is there anything, that's a big portion of the population. Yeah. Do you think that falls on partisan lines, or is that an indication that there is a significant number of Canadians who, partisanship aside, don't like what they see here from the government?
2: Well, you take that third and about half of them are unhappy. They think that we should have found a way to get a deal. A lot of them are conservatives who don't like Mark Carney or pretty much anything he does. So they're naturally going to be opposed to what this government does. And actually, that group believes we should actually have closer relationship with the United States, aren't as fussed about Donald Trump. But there is another half of that one-third, we're doing a little bit of math here, who are just unsure. And they may not be paying as much attention. They know likely that this happened, but they're still waiting to see whether the government's words are going to match some of the actions that follow. And so I still think there's obviously political risk for the Prime Minister and his government, because now people, instinctively most trust him, but there's going to have to be a demonstration that this now increased uncertainty of the moment isn't going to make their lives substantially more difficult than they have to be.
1: We're live here with David Coletto, founder and CEO of the polling firm Abacus Data. Our question on cross-country checkup: what's your reaction to trade talks between Canada and the United States falling apart? How does this affect you? 1-888-416-8333 or cbc.ca/aircheck. So David, speaking of risk, the Prime Minister says we're going to have counter tariffs, dollar for dollar, retaliatory tariffs. Now, earlier this month, you polled Canadians on the issue of retaliating with counter tariffs. So what do you think of this strategy from a polling standpoint of the counter tariffs?
2: Well, look, just 2 weeks ago, just about a third, one in three Canadians thought that retaliation was the best approach. And I think it's because already people feel that, and they remember what it was like, it put an effect and had a cost increase to them. It's not just a neutral decision. And as households across the country remain under incredible pressure because of the cost of living, there's worry that while it feels good, right, like retaliating, standing up to the bully, not letting them push

0: around feels good. The other half of people's brains are I always like to say this is like a heart and mind kind of distinction, that the mind side is saying, well, wait a second, I don't have a lot of space left in my monthly budget to carry another 3-4% increase in the price of certain products. And so that I think is also weighing people down. And look, we're Canadians. We don't like to fight. We don't like to push back. But I think the Prime Minister made, I think, a compelling case. We'll see. Early evidence in our polling, as I said, suggests people are willing to, most people anyways, are willing to go along. And so we'll see how, once those take effect. And I think that was a strategic decision, both because practically implementing the tariffs will take some time, but also it will allow some time maybe for cooler heads to prevail and for a deal to come out before these tariffs take effect after Labor Day.
1: And speaking of time, how long before companies like yours can gather enough data and process the data so that the polling we see in the reaction to Friday night and Saturday will be meaningful? What's the time frame there?
0: I suspect we'll be ready to report things probably by midweek. I bet you'll have a lot of polling data in the coming few days, Ian, to give us a good sense of how the country is reacting and what it looks like, different parts of the country, different political persuasions. And I also think an interesting generational lens that we've seen become a big driver in how Canadians have reacted to everything that's happened in the last 18 months.
1: I look forward to seeing those numbers. David Coletto, founder and CEO of the polling firm Abacus Data, and he's in Ottawa. Thank you.
0: Thanks, Ian. Take care.
1: Our question, what's your reaction to trade talks between Canada and the United States falling apart? How does it affect you? Lots of ways to reach us, including at cbc.ca/aircheck. Rebecca Bartel in San Diego, California, shared her thoughts with us. I'm a Canadian living in California, and I am so proud of Mark Carney's government for having walked away from these unfair, untenable, and frankly, ridiculous trade terms. Everyone I know here in Southern California is embarrassed and actively working to resist the Trump regime and are envious of our Canadian leadership. Phil Morlock in Ontario sent us this message online. Phil wrote, "The breakdown in trade talks with the United States was predictable because it exposed the inherent weakness in the Carney government's economic agenda. Lofty promises and rhetoric are the cover story for the managed decline of the Canadian economy under successive Liberal governments. Blaming the United States is the convenient excuse for failure to deliver on the ground in Canada." And Shelley Kowalchuk in Winnipeg said, "I worry how U.S. protectionism and negotiating in poor faith will ultimately affect our kids who have businesses. I worry about the people in my community in Manitoba who will be affected. But I fully support what the PM and our negotiators did in not signing the agreement." And so throughout the program, we're hearing from experts, including, of course, economics lecturer at Concordia University. Moshe joins us once again. And react for a moment to what we just heard in terms of the online comments.
2: Yeah, listen, I understand everybody's frustration. And I understand that everybody would support walking away from a bad deal at this point. Unfortunately, I don't think that this is something that we can dump at the feet of our leadership. You can't negotiate with a party that doesn't care. And the U.S. really does not seem to care whether they have a trade deal with Canada or not. They don't seem to care if they have free trade with anybody or not. And so that makes it really difficult when you go into negotiations to say these are our red lines that we're not prepared to cross, or these are the concessions that we'd like from you. They do have a lot of leverage, and it's not because they're a larger economy, or it's not because we need them more than they need us. It's a matter of they genuinely don't care if this gets torn up or if they inflict damage on their own citizens. And we've seen time again that U.S. leadership does not seem to understand the concerns of the average American consumer, the average American business. And that just means that no matter who is in charge here, you're going to have a really difficult time coming up with a deal.
1: Moshe Lander, an economist who's with us for the next hour. We are staying on this topic for the remainder of the show, and that topic is tariffs and the breakdown in negotiations between Canada and the United States and how you feel about it and how it affects you. Itai Yahel is in Thornhill, Ontario. Hi, Itai.
3: Hi.
1: So what do you think Canada should do next?
3: I would like to make it very clear. My philosophy, because of my age, maybe because I'm very old, is make love, not war.

0: In this kind of war, I heard Moshe Lander talking, and I heard all of you. You have to understand, it's not question for the liberal or not liberal, conservative, not conservative. I'm going to pay, and you are going to pay, much, much more money, and we are going to lose a lot of businesses. Include, we lost already Brookfield, that it's a very famous company in our country. I believe that we can do what we need to do and to leave the ego out of the negotiation and to find the way, because U.S., in any case, they will stay our neighbor forever. That's it. I don't have here more time to explain to you, but I can, as a one that live from passive income, I can tell you, and to do passive income, it's professional. It's not a game. And if you are losing, sometimes you cannot repair yourself.
1: Okay. Itai, thank you very much. Let's go to Kathy Woodzia, who's here in Vancouver. Hi, Kathy.
2: Hi. Thanks for having me, Ian.
1: Yeah, thanks for being on the program. How is this trade war affecting you?
2: I'm about to find out. I just graduated with my accounting bookkeeping certification, and I'm about to start sourcing clients for my new business. So while I can't speak to how it'll affect me from a new business point of view, I imagine it's going to be a struggle and something all Canadians will be experiencing. But I do have some thoughts. I really think that before September 8th, it would be nice to have some transparency about the deal that was rejected. And without really knowing what was offered and why it was rejected, we can't meaningfully compare that option with the economic consequences of the current 50% tariff environment. And I also think that, you know, while blaming Trump, he's unreliable and difficult, but blaming him and complaining, and it can feel good in the moment, but it takes away from our agency and prevents us from taking responsibility and thereby finding sustainable solutions. We became comfortable with the status quo.
1: What does that mean, that we became comfortable with the status quo?
2: Well, we spent years assuming relatively stable U.S. market access would continue, and that reduced the urgency to attract more investment, expand production, and just develop our vast natural resources. And I really think that either way, it's going to cost Canadians. Business support programs will ultimately involve public money, but additional tariffs will also cost Canadians. And together, those pressures are going to reduce the purchasing power and further weaken the business and the economy. But
1: yeah. But here's what I don't understand is that if the United States has put, well, they have these 50% tariffs on, and if the prime minister, if his description is accurate, which we have no reason to believe is not, and at the last moment the United States added kind of untenable demands, what should Canada have done in that situation?
2: I'm not disagreeing with Carney's decision on behalf of all Canadians. I just would have liked to have known more about the deal that was being rejected. And I think maybe other Canadians would also like to have that information. But that doesn't mean I don't agree with what decisions were made, because I don't know what to compare it to.
1: Yep.
2: But I do think this could be a silver lining for us, because it's going to force us to, you know, confront our vulnerabilities and create greater self-reliance, productive capacity, and diversify trade, which could mean short-term pain but long-term gain.
1: Okay, Kathy, thank you.
2: Okay, thank you. Bye-bye.
1: Our next caller is in Markham, Matt Ambita. Hi, Matt.
3: Hey, how you doing?
1: Good. What are your concerns about the economic impact of this trade war and the breakdown in negotiations?
3: Well, I have a unique perspective because I'm a little bit younger. I'm 24 years old, so I get to see how young people are kind of digesting this news. I also work at marketing with businesses who are always trying to make more money and grow their business. And what I see most of all through all of this economic troubles and trade

0: talks is not the fact that Canadians really understand what's going on, but as soon as they hear that there's trade negotiation or trade war, they automatically start to be a little bit more weary and have a lot more anxiety around how they spend their money, especially with young people. When we hear trade war, we kind of start thinking about our future. Are we going to be able to get jobs if businesses can't pay payroll? Are we going to be able to afford housing? Are we going to be able to start a family? And it's not so much that our pockets are really dry and we're having a hard time. It's more so that we have so much anxiety around what's going on that we start to save our money and hold our money a little bit more closer.
1: And how do you feel about the way that Canada is conducting itself in these negotiations?
0: Well, I don't think we're dealing with the same United States of America from 10 years ago. So I think that our government is doing a great job. I understand that some people may think it's not a great call of doing retaliatory tariffs. Some people think it is. No matter what, you're not going to make everyone happy. But at the end of the day, we have to hold firm on our stance. We're not dealing with the same America that we were dealing with before. And that means that we have to make tougher calls and tougher decisions. And I think this puts our country in a place to really take a more serious stance and approach to doing trade with other countries and other nations and not relying on the United States as much as we have for the last century.
1: Okay, Matt, thank you. Our next caller is here in Vancouver, Gurmeet Minaj. Hi, Gurmeet.
2: Oh, hi. Thanks for giving me time to express. My question is, why we blame everything to Trump? Like, seems like in Canada, we blame everything to Trump. So one simple question I have with you and other, you know, people panel, is there free trade among Canadian provinces? My information is what I read or know, since the inception of Canada, there was never free trade among Canadian provinces. Mm-hmm. So why any other country in the world will do free trade with you if you don't have a free trade among yourself?
1: Okay. All right, Gurmeet, go ahead.
2: Yeah, I really like to know what you think or other callers think. And as far as governing part, you know, I live in this country too. 40 years I was a teenager when I came to this country. So I'm a bit aware citizen as well and follow politics and whatnot. And in my view, this country is governed really bad as compared to some other even emerging markets like third world countries. Their projection's wrong, and
1: So let me put your question to Moshe Lander. It's a good question. A lot of people have asked about the barriers to interprovincial trade, and in fact, one of the things that has come out of Trump's time as president, especially the second term, is a commitment from politicians to try to reduce those barriers. But Moshe Lander, who is a senior lecturer in economics at Concordia University, where are we at with interprovincial trade these days?
3: Well, last I recall, it was supposed to be all barriers were removed by July 1st, 2025. So I think the deadline has been missed. And your caller is right that Canada has done a very poor job removing those interprovincial barriers. There's a lot of data that suggests that it's easier, well, at least pre-Trump, it was easier for provinces to trade with the neighboring state than it was to trade with the neighboring province. And so we have missed opportunities. Over the last 30 years, I've been on your show before and saying we've been complacent in looking for free trade deals with other countries once we sign that free trade deal with the U.S. The bad analogy that I always give is once you become friends with the coolest kid at school, you stop trying to make new friends. And that should never be the objective. You never realize when that cool kid is going to turn on you or where they're going to decide that they need a mental health episode and you're not going to be able to rely on them. So the caller is right to a certain extent. But the thing is, going back to a previous caller, we had a free trade agreement with the U.S., or we still do in some capacity, and we have for the last 30 years. So businesses should rely on the fact that we're going to be able to trade more or less freely with the U.S., and that allows us to become maybe, I think the word they used was complacent or, a little bit careless about our business plans. But that's because when you have a free trade agreement, why would you suspect that it's ever going to change? And so I think that going back to the first caller, dumping things at the feet of Trump is a perfectly responsible view of things because the world order has been upset by his policies. And it is his policies I don't think that there were a lot of people in large countries around the world that were pushing to go back to the 1950s.

0: 1930s in a world where tariffs were every which way and usually led to unnecessary tensions and conflicts that could have been easily avoided with deeper integration economically.
1: Okay, and don't go too far away from your microphone, which I know you won't, because I'm going to ask you to reflect on what we're about to hear. Some of the online reaction here on Cross Country Checkup. Nelson Kowalczuk in Edmonton went to cbc.ca/aircheck. Our government should not have been backed into a corner to accept a last-minute deal. The USA has done the same tactic with every negotiation since Trump returned to power. They want everything their way. Charmaine Chin Fook sent this message to us. As a grocery worker, I heard it all the time. Why is it so expensive? We get a lot of our food items from the USA or Mexico, but why can't we farm more here or manufacture more here? Our relationship with the U.S. may be difficult now, but why hasn't investment happened in these areas before? Craig in Fort Francis, Ontario says, I'm inclined to believe our federal government more than the American administration, which has demonstrated that it's not trustworthy and often lies. I'm disappointed that a trade deal could not be completed, but it seems the American delegation wanted or was even planning to sabotage the process. Perhaps we need a mediator from outside North America, someone both sides trust and respect. Moshe Lander, lots there in those comments. What would you like to react to?
0: Well, let's start with the why don't we make more stuff here? Where are we going to get those resources, right? So remember that Economics 101 says that there's always a trade-off. To get something, you have to give up something. And so if we want to invest more in food security or certain industries and become less reliant on the U.S., that's fine, but what are we going to give up to do it? And that means that there's going to be certain industries that we have to scale back or workers that we're going to have to redeploy elsewhere. Markets are unemotional and they're clinical when it comes to trying to figure out the best way to allocate those limited resources. And if right now we find that getting these goods and services from the U.S. is the best way to do it, that allows us to free up our time to go do the things that we do better. I'm not entirely sure that I support that idea. The rest of it is that people are frustrated. I certainly believe the previous email that you read, that there probably was an element of sabotage in the U.S. trade position and trying to sneak things in at the last minute. They've done it before with us. They've done it with other countries. And you would suspect that if they're not really committed to trying to find a way to remove these tariffs that they put in place, then they can come in at the 11th hour and say, hey, here's 10 extra things that we want to add. And if you don't like it, well, so be it. We hold the cards at this point. And again, it's very easy to take that position in the U.S. administration if they don't care about their own citizens and the damage that they're inflicting. And it becomes really difficult to negotiate with crazy then.
1: All right. Moshe, we'll come back to you in just a moment. Let's go to the phones now. Jim Herriot is in Saskatoon. Hi, Jim.
2: Hi.
1: What's your response to how Canada is handling this trade file?
2: Well, I think the Prime Minister is doing the right thing by putting on the counter tariffs. But I think we should go much farther and put 50% export tariff on oil, gas, all energy, and potash, and not remove them until Trump removes his tariffs.
1: How do you think that would go over in Saskatchewan?
2: It probably wouldn't make our premier very happy, but he's also got American liquor on the shelves here.
1: Okay, Jim, thank you very much for the call. Let's go to Medicine Hat, Alberta now. Kirk Awasesco is on the line. Hi, Kirk.
3: Hey, how are you today?
1: Good. How do you feel about the end, at least for now, of these negotiations and the way that Canada's handled it?
3: Well, I'm glad for a steady hand at the helm and, grateful that there's a rise in Canadian or pan-Canadian sentiment to stay connected and look after one another and support one another. Because to some degree that's been missing. It's been very regional and in a perspective and perhaps not as united as we seem to be heading towards, I guess, thanks to the Donald, ironically. And I guess if we're going to share responsibility in responding to crazy tariffs from an irrational individual without a moral compass, if we're going to do it collectively, it really means that probably some regions are more affected by the tariffs and some regions will be more affected by the counter tariffs. And when it comes to energy, Mark Carney is on the record of saying Canada wants to be a reliable producer for the planet. Europe with its conflicts, Asia, et cetera, growing populations, which I agree with. And if energy is on the table as a counter, well, then probably I'm presuming that a Team Canada approach means that, of course, hydro and the east of Canada and therefore the east of the United States is voluntarily included alongside potentially oil and gas. But obviously a Team Canada approach means all energy. But secondarily, there's been a vilification of the oil and gas industry historically in the last 10 years. I'm personally of the belief that producers produce only what we consumers want to consume. So I presume that my consumption is the issue, not someone producing the energy that I consume. Mm-hmm. I hope that's clear for most people now. And if it's a pan-Canadian approach and truly the provinces are advocating that Alberta and Saskatchewan become Team Canada players, is there a Team Canada historically with pipelines that go across the country?
1: Yeah.
3: Not yet.
1: Okay.
3: Probably important to consider it. And hopefully that Team Canada means the entire, I guess, country is united with how we produce, share, and therefore lever our resources.
1: Okay. Thank you very much for the call. I want to go back to Moshe Lander as we come up to the end of our first hour, full 2 hours on this topic today. But Moshe, let's talk for a moment about diversification. It's something you and I have talked about on the program before. It's something which the Prime Minister has reaffirmed his and the government's commitment to. There is a reason, as you pointed out in the past, why so much of our trade flows north-south. The United States is rich, it's close, it's easy to ship to. How would you assess how this country is doing these days on diversification?
0: Well, it's not doing particularly well, because if you take the U.S. out of the equation, we become a waterlocked country. And so you're going to have to deal with transportation costs to get it across three very vast oceans to reach your customers. But I think that the other part of the problem is that while I have put a lot of the blame on Donald Trump for the current round of tariffs, it's not like the rest of the world has been looking at Canada saying, man, I wish we could trade with you, and Canada just giving them the cold shoulder. Europe would very much like to trade with us. We have a free trade agreement in principle in place with them, but it's held up in a lot of their parliaments because they're not big fans of our supply dairy management issues either. And they'd like to see those taken care of as well before they sign anything. I think it's going to be really difficult at this point to go to countries and try and negotiate free trade deals, because they're going to recognize that Canada is now in a weakened position, and they're going to be able to use that as leverage in negotiating a free trade deal with us as well, because they're going to say, hey, you're only showing up because you don't have the Americans right now. And had you had the Americans, you wouldn't even be talking to us.
1: All right, Moshe, thank you very much. And we will hear from you over the next half hour as well, as we talk about trade, negotiations, tariffs, Canada walking away. What's next, perhaps, in these negotiations? Right now, there's not scheduled to be a next, but at some point, you have to think they're going to resume. And so we would love to hear from those of you who are listening. This is hour two of Cross Country Checkup. We are live on CBC Radio, and we continue live on CBC News Network. It's an important topic, and I know a lot of people want to weigh in. And here's your opportunity to share your views with people across the country, 888-416-8333. You can also go to cbc.ca/aircheck, and you can text us at 226-758-8924. What's your reaction to trade talks falling apart? How is this affecting you? And we would especially like to hear from those of you who are running your own businesses that are affected. In the first hour, we heard from a woman whose business involves exporting steel parts, fasteners, bolts, rods, screws, that sort of thing, and the impact that it's had on her and her company. Let's kick off this hour by talking to a honey producer. Aussie Podolsky is the general manager of Podolsky Honey Farms, a family-run business that his grandfather started more than seven decades ago. And we've reached Aussie in Ethelbert, Manitoba, which is in the western part of the province, about 2 hours east of the Saskatchewan border. Hi, Aussie. How are you?
4: Hi, thanks for having me on.
1: Okay, we're getting a little bit of an echo there. I'll see if we can sort that out in the control room. It's probably not on your part, although if you have a speaker on. Okay, sounds like you're good now. So, Aussie, tell me first of all your reaction when you heard on Friday night that the talks between Canada and the United States had broken off.
4: Disappointment. I mean, the U.S. is the largest customer of us, and we've worked really hard to have a good working relationship with U.S. customers that purchase our honey due to Canada being a net exporting country or country of honey.
1: So as you knew that these tariffs might happen, although a lot of people hoped that there would be a last minute deal, but you had at least some warning that they might happen. I understand that you tried to get ahead of these by shipping some product down south. Describe that to us.
4: Yeah, so we contacted our regular customers and we explained the situation, which they were aware of, and we tried to ship as much honey that we had already harvested and put in barrels to try and beat the tariffs if they did become imposed, which they did. So it did help us in some cash flow, but these are livestock and we need, it's not as though we can put our business on hold. We still need to maintain, feed, and care for them. So in the months going forward, this may be difficult to navigate.
1: So a 50% tariff on your honey exports to the United States, what does that mean for that portion of the business?
4: There's no profit margin left. We'd be selling at a net loss with that kind of a tariff.
1: And so what's the plan then, to turn off the taps?
4: Not really. Bees, you can't stop. Like I said, we still need cash flow to keep them alive, keep them fed, keep on with medications. We're going to try and fill the Canadian contracts we have. So long as we don't see a race to the bottom, if there is a flooding of the market, we don't know. Time will tell depending on crop size, but typically Canada has about a 30% surplus in honey that has to find some market for exports. And the U.S. just happens to be the biggest buyer of that.
1: Okay, so let me go through this in a way that I and our audience can understand. So first of all, the honey that you otherwise would be exporting to the United States with the 50% tariff, are you going to not export any of that for now?
4: Correct. Yeah, okay. Correct. The plan is to try and hold on to it and see if we can find a Canadian market for it or if we can weather the storm. But if this carries on into next season, I don't think there is any way to navigate this.
1: So if you have a surplus of honey that otherwise would have gone to the United States and you hope to sell it to Canada, presumably that will mean that the honey prices will plummet in Canada, which may sound like a good thing for consumers, but we want to make sure our honey producers can make a living. That sounds like a potential disaster for your business.
4: Absolutely. The biggest thing that can combat that is to have the general public consume more honey. If we see more demand specifically for Canadian, where Canadian customers look at honey on the store shelf and they look at the label and see that it is product of Canada, we may find an avenue to use that surplus of honey and keep all Canadian beekeepers in business and provide a good, healthy product for Canadians.
1: Sounds to me like that's a bigger task than your family-run business. In other words, to change tastes of Canadians across the country. In your industry, is there any kind of wider thought about, okay, let's put the push on Canadian honey consumption?
4: There always is a push from the industry to try and increase Canadian honey consumption. But just in general, we are fortunate that our country is able to produce a lot of honey. And most years, it is just more than the general public is consuming. And that surplus has become larger and larger just because we do also see foreign imports from offshore coming into Canada in the industrial market that's used in food products, granolas, cereals, and whatnot.
1: Two other quick questions. First of all, do you think that American consumers, your buyers, will put any pressure on their politicians and say, hey, you know, this is a problem that we're not getting honey anymore from Canada and we need it?
4: I believe so. Some of our customers have specific deals with their retailers to package a North American blend, which is a blend of Canadian, USA, and Mexican honey. And if they can't supply the honey to meet that demand, they'll lose their contracts and lose market share. So it doesn't only negatively affect Canadian beekeepers. This does negatively affect American packers as well.
1: And one last thing, what about markets outside of Canada and the United States? Is there much hope there?
4: There is, Japan used to be the second largest consumer of Canadian honey. Those markets in recent years have softened. So maybe there may be some potential to try and divert some of this honey that would typically go to the U.S. towards Japan, but only time will tell.
1: I know in the agriculture business, there are lots of ups and downs, and you got to be able to deal with those and stay calm. And you certainly seem calm this afternoon. But generally speaking, how are you feeling given what's happened in the last 48 hours?
4: Stressed, but you know, you can't worry all the time. You still have to keep moving forward and make a plan.
1: All right. And we'll see if Canadians start devouring more Canadian honey. We'll see.
4: That would be sweet.
1: Okay, I'll give you that. Aussie Podolsky is a general manager of Podolsky Honey Farms. He is in Ethelbert, Manitoba. Thank you so much. Our question today, what's your reaction to the trade talks between Canada and the United States falling apart? How does this affect you? 888-416-8333. Or you can text us at 226-758-8924. And some of the online reaction, Tai Fu Wong LaRose in Toronto on AirCheck wrote, I'm very proud of our prime minister and 100% support his decision to stop further negotiations with Trump and match Trump's tariffs on Canadian goods dollar for dollar. Brian Lachansky in Tawasin, BC. The U.S. population must hold its administration accountable for unjustified tariffs that increase prices. Canada can assist by imposing immediate excise taxes on electricity, potash, and oil, and use this tax revenue to subsidize Canadian producers impacted by the tariffs. These and higher oil prices will incentivize the U.S. population in key voting regions. Linda Scarfo in Kamloops, British Columbia, emailed us. PM Carney had no choice but to end the talks. Donald Trump and others in his administration seem to have the idea that only the USA deserves to have a healthy economy and everyone else in the world must bow down to their wishes. Moshe Landers, an economist at Concordia University. And Moshe, I want to ask you a question because it keeps coming up. Potash and oil. And are those levers that Canada can use to put pressure on the United States? You're an economist, and this question has political implications. Answer it however you'd like.
0: Well, I'll also mention, too, that I'm an Alberta resident and taxpayer, and so I understand the importance of the oil and gas industry within the conversation. And certainly there's a nascent separatist movement in Alberta and a small one in Saskatchewan as well that feel that they're getting a bad deal from the federal government. An earlier caller was making a reference to the idea of pipelines. I think the issue is that if you try and cut off energy supplies to the U.S., whether that's, you know, turning off the lights in the American Northeast or the Midwest, or just stop shipping oil and gas to them or potash or anything else, you're playing into the narrative then of the Trump administration that look at how crazy Canada is and look at how nasty they are to us and look at how they're impoverishing our economy. And that's why we need to stand up to them. You're playing their narrative. And so we want a free trade deal. So if we want a free trade deal, we have to stick to the principles of free trade, which is we don't put tariffs on things and we certainly don't put export taxes on things, which is something that I've heard from a few callers already suggesting that this might be a way to generate revenue or get money out of the Americans. It'll do no such thing. And so I don't really think that that's a good strategy. And I think there's a reason why the prime minister's pushed back against it, saying, I don't know that that's necessarily the way we want to approach the situation.
1: Okay, Moshe, thank you very much. Our phone number on Cross Country Checkup, 888-416-8333. Neil Hawkins is in Edmonton. Hi, Neil.
5: Hello.
1: Do you think the Prime Minister made the right decision by walking away?
5: Well, number one, I think we had the wrong person negotiating. I think Carney had given us a load of you-know-what since day one. He told us he knew Trump, he could handle him, and he didn't. He doesn't, you know, he's so out of his league when he was negotiating. I mean, I think they were all out of their league when they were negotiating with the Americans.
1: Who in the world has been successful in being able to negotiate with Trump?
5: Well, I think conservatives would have done a better job. I think that they're more in their league than with I think Carney's way out of his league. He's not forthcoming with anything. I mean, I listened to all his gung-ho talks, but all he is talk. He couldn't do the walk. He did the talk. You know, you look at the Gordie Howe Bridge. He was never forthcoming with information there. We lost out there. Even with the negotiating now, he's not forthcoming with what went wrong. But I would bet that a lot of it had to do with Quebec and supply management. And, you know, Liberals will die for Quebec. So, you know, but we voted them back in. We voted Liberals back in. And, you know, stupid is as stupid does.
1: Neil, one last question. So you have a world filled with politicians of all kinds of different stripes, conservative, liberal, right-wing, left-wing. Has there been any politician, maybe a right-wing politician, who has managed to be in Trump's league and has managed to negotiate successfully with him on tariffs?
5: Well, probably not, because they cow down with it. I think Pierre would have stood up to him, and I think Trump only respects that.
1: Okay.
5: He does not respect people that don't don't object to what he does.
1: Okay. All right. Neil, sir, finish your thought.
5: My estimation, and we lost, and we'll continue losing until we change our government to get somebody that. I know I'm on the air, but how's the balls to deal with the guy?
1: Yeah, that's... okay. All right. So, Neil, thank you. You might be interested in listening to the rest of the program. Aaron O'Toole, a former leader of the party that clearly you support and feel that would have done a better job in the negotiations, whether it's the current leader, Pierre Poilievre, or just generally conservative leaders. Anyway, Aaron O'Toole will join us. He is on the Prime Minister's Advisory Council on Trade, would have heard the briefing from Carney on Saturday after the Prime Minister's public statements. And Aaron O'Toole not only will be speaking with us, but he'll be with us throughout the last half hour to respond to callers like Neil or any caller at 888-416-8333. Okay, let's get an American trade perspective on this. Ryan Majerus is a former U.S. trade official and a partner at the International Trade Group at the firm King & Spalding, and he joins us now from Virginia. Hi, Ryan.
6: Great to be with you.
1: Yeah, nice to have you. What was your reaction when you heard the news, whether it was late Friday night or when you woke up on Saturday, that the talks had broken down?
6: So I was certainly surprised based on what we had heard from reporting last week in terms of what the U.S. was willing to give as part of these near-term negotiations. There had been reports that the U.S. was willing to give on sector-specific relief for steel, aluminum, and autos. You know, those are pretty significant concessions from the U.S., at least given the current state of play. And so that seemed to point toward a deal. The reality is in negotiations, things happen at the last minute. We don't know here if the U.S. offered something and then retracted on it at the final hour. We don't know if Canada changed its demands in the final hour. It sounds like heavy trucks were a primary driver of this, and also some proposals with respect to third countries. But we don't know what happened here. It's unfortunate. I'm still hopeful that both sides will look for an off-ramp in the weeks to come, but it may be a bit of time before we see that.
1: Maybe you can give us a bit of a perspective, though it was a different time when you were a U.S. trade official. The prime minister, as you know, on Saturday morning did talk about what he said were last minute changes and demands by the United States, which Canada couldn't abide by. And he did say that one of those, for example, was that the production of a GM truck, pickup truck, and Ford kind of heavy trucks should not have reduced tariffs, right? And so that was not acceptable to the Canadians. I don't think anybody from the United States has challenged the accuracy of that. Help us understand what was going on there. Is that a Trump thing to kind of materially kind of change things at the last moment, or is that kind of standard in country to country trade negotiations?
6: So, you know, it's difficult to say because, you know, in the final hours of these negotiations late on Friday, I don't think we know exactly where the parties were. I think there was an element of both sides hearing what they wanted to hear. And so, you know, you to reach a successful negotiation or something like this, you have to have a meeting of the minds. And again, we don't know what direction led to the meeting of the minds to kind of get discarded. It's unfortunate at this stage. You know, obviously the U.S. has put the tariffs in place. Canada has in turn decided to retaliate. And so I think that may make this challenging for the weeks ahead. But I still think, again, both countries are going to look for an off-ramp because of political concerns.
1: Yeah. So, you know, as a reporter, I haven't covered a lot of trade negotiations, but I have covered a lot of labor negotiations. And I think about it, there feels to me a similarity in the two. A lot of emotion, a lot at stake. The pressure of a deadline often leads to a resolution. But when it doesn't, then, you know, you get this fissure between, you know,

0: the two sides, and it can be really hard to get back together, to make that first call and to sit down after all the emotion of walking away from the table. But you're the expert on trade, and I'm sure you've seen a lot and studied a lot when it comes to trade negotiations. Do you think the two sides might be getting back together soon?
1: So I think you have your finger right on the pulse of the issue. I mean, obviously, Canadian citizens and officials have been frustrated by this administration from the start. And this was all triggered by the decision of the U.S. administration to threaten pretty significant tariffs. And so we were on the clock in terms of when those would go into place. You know, again, it seemed like both countries were moving toward kind of a common point in terms of something they could agree to and on fairly substantive terms, to be honest, I thought the concessions at this stage would be narrower and kind of geared for the long term USMCA negotiations. I think you're exactly right that given things kind of went sour in the final hours, I don't think we're going to see a new deal, in the matter of days. A lot of it's going to depend on the overall impact of these tariffs. You know, we're leading up to the midterms in the U.S. There's also likely to be a court challenge on the 338 authority.
0: We're here live with U.S. trade expert Ryan Majerus. Our question for those of you watching and listening, what's your reaction to trade talks between Canada and the United States falling apart? How are you affected? 1-888-416-8333 or go to cbc.ca/aircheck. Ryan, I want to play you a clip from Prime Minister Carney's remarks yesterday. Here's what he said about Canada's economic position on the world stage.
2: Canada now ranks as the most attractive country in the world for infrastructure investment. Last spring, I warned that America is trying to break us so they can own us. And I promise that that will never, ever happen. We are keeping that promise. Canada is becoming stronger and less dependent on America. We are already giving ourselves more than they can take away. And we are just getting started.
0: Okay, that's the Prime Minister of Canada with a message for Canadians. I'm curious, Ryan, your perspective as a U.S. trade expert to what you heard.
1: So, I think that statement reflects obviously the tension between the U.S. and Canadian sides, which has been building up for a year and a half since the start of this administration. But that being said, the U.S. and the Canadian economies are heavily integrated through the USMCA and all the trade. Your previous guest spoke to his honey business and how dependent that is on the U.S. market. So despite how difficult things are now, the U.S. and Canada are going to continue to trade with one another, invest in one another's countries. And so I still think there's the movement and all this is going to be toward finding some commonality and some kind of off ramp to this. But again, whether that's going to be next week, a month from now, after the midterms, 2027, it's just hard to know.
0: You're scaring people as you talk about that time frame. Ryan, thank you very much for speaking with us.
1: Great to be with you.
0: Ryan Majerus, former U.S. trade official and partner of the International Trade Group at King and Spalding, and he joined us from Virginia today. Okay, back to the phones. Frank Hitchens is in Rideau Ferry, Ontario. Hi, Frank.
3: Hello, Ian.
0: How are you feeling about the state of Canada-U.S. relations?
3: Well, I believe that Americans could take a lesson from the good folks of Gander, Newfoundland.
0: Hmm.
3: When you consider the way they took in Americans by the thousands, took them to their homes, treated them like friends and family, that is how you treat friends and family and partners, not the way that Americans are treating Canada at the moment.
0: Yeah, well, thank you very much. And of course, we're coming up to a significant anniversary of that tragedy in the United States, the terror attacks, but also the incredibly warm welcome that the people of Gander gave those who were who landed there in the midst of that 9/11 emergency. Frank, thank you very much for the call. Brian Eddy is in Calgary, Alberta. Hi, Brian.
4: Hi there.
0: What's your reaction to the breakdown in the trade talks?
4: I'm afraid I wasn't overly surprised. Trump has been saying for a long time that we need nothing from Canada. And I think he convinces himself of his own rhetoric. And, we've seen so many irrational statements made about taking over Greenland and other countries and that. It's very difficult when you're dealing with somebody that thinks they don't need their most valuable trading partner that has an integrated

0: integrated economy, the best neighbor they will ever have, and mistreating your friends and saying you're going to make them into a 51st state, I would suggest that we need to take a little bit of a step back here and recognize that in Canadian history, during the beginning of World War II, when we stood alone with the Commonwealth against the Germans, we were trying to convince the Americans, who were isolationists, to get involved in the war. And Canadians had a policy where we would send flyers from the Battle of Britain down to the United States to speak to Americans about the need to get involved, the need to understand what the rest of the world was facing. And we did that as friends. And I would say that we need a charm offensive to reach out to Americans who are going to be voting in these midterms and let them know that what Canada is proposing is good for America, it's good for Canada, that it's a North American market, and that the greatest deal that was ever signed, Trump called it 6 years ago, CUSMA, and we forget that perhaps, that somehow now we're being told that we're ripping them off, which is all untrue. CUSMA's been a great benefit, and I think that we could also, just as the Premier of Ontario had an advertisement, if you remember, of Ronald Reagan saying we need a win-win situation for Canada. He said it in our House of Commons, in Canada and for the United States. We're the best friends that there ever was.
1: Okay.
0: And that could make a difference. I know that tariffs are going to impose a hardship upon Canadians if the Canadian government does that.
1: Okay, Brian.
0: Yeah,
1: thank you. Sorry to interrupt, but I just want to get some of the other callers in there. But
0: yes.
1: but thank you very much. I really appreciate hearing from you.
0: All the best.
1: Okay, let's go back to Moshe Lander one last time and just reflect on anything that you'd like to based on what we've heard over the last over an hour now.
2: Everybody's angry in Canada, and they have a right to be. I don't think that our political leaders have failed us. I know there was a caller earlier who was saying that a different party might have been able to do better. No other party would have done better because the U.S. is not interested in doing a deal. This previous caller that was talking about a charm offensive, you have to remember that a lot of the people that are backing Trump are not getting their news from traditional mainstream media sources. And so they're getting a very distorted view as to what's going on and what Canada thinks and what the U.S. is doing and how successful their policies are. The caller referenced Canada siding with the Commonwealth. That was 87 years ago next week. It's a totally different world that we're living in right now. And it's not an issue of trying to win a charm offensive with the U.S. There is an agreement in place. We have a free trade deal with them. They're trying to gum it up. And we're sitting here saying that, we need more free trade, not just with the U.S., but with others. And I think that it's good that it's finally come back into the world's attention that 30 years ago, we kind of got complacent about pursuing more free trade deals, not just with other countries, but other countries pursuing free trade deals. And so if there's anything that's going to come out of this, hopefully it's a realization how important trade is. And while it does create winners and losers, the last comment that I'll make here, Ian, is that I can promise you that when it comes to free trade, the gains of the winners are greater than the losses of the losers. If there's any failing that's taken place here among free trade countries over the last 30 years, it's that have the losers been properly compensated by the winners? There should still be money left over, and democracy can decide what to do with that excess money that we have floating around. That's something that we can definitely look at our politicians left and right for having failed to do in this country. But there should never be a conversation about whether free trade is the best form. So whether we're talking about export taxes, import tariffs, retaliation, these should be non-starters. And I'll happily come on anytime and every time you want to explain why that's just bad economics. And even it's probably bad politics as well.
1: Well, speaking of charm offensive, Moshe, you always manage to be both blunt and charming, and we appreciate you giving us your time here on Cross Country Checkup. Moshe Lander, a lecturer with Concordia University, but also an Albertan who

0: you can, about what you heard in that briefing that maybe we didn't hear as we watched the Prime Minister speak and the subsequent news conference on Saturday morning.
1: Well, I think Canadians can know that the team did their best to secure a deal that was fair to Canada. And I think it fell apart between President Trump announcing there was a deal and the final deadline of midnight Friday night, because we were trying to paper the deal and confirm elements that had been discussed in negotiations, but were changing and not trending in the way that it had looked like they were a few days earlier. So I think the president and others in the U.S. announcing there was a finalized deal and parading about it was partially some pressure they were putting on Canadian negotiators to take bad positions. And I'm really glad they didn't. The other thing I would say is 232 tariffs are the domain, the security tariffs that affect steel, aluminum, and autos, is the domain of another member of the president's cabinet, Mr. Lutnick. So the negotiations primarily were with United States Trade Representative, Mr. Greer. Those went well. He conducted himself professionally, spoke some French that was very courteous and quite positive. But as others became involved in the final stretch, we couldn't really see it driving towards a deal. And as the Prime Minister said, you don't do deals that are written in pencil that they'll walk away from. So I think they made the best decision.
0: Do you share the view, Aaron, that Canada is better off without a deal than they would have been accepting the deal that was on the table?
1: Yes, I agree with the decision to walk away, in large part because if you're negotiating and you're developing a bargain between two countries, there have to be a benefit for both sides. The U.S. wants dominance and to just take what they want. So they want to maintain their energy dominance, which is aided by Canadian oil and gas, Canadian uranium, critical minerals increasingly. They want food security with potash and other goods. So they're leaving and picking and choosing what they want, and in return, not offering anything that Canada wants. So that's a sea change from the generations going back to the 1960s when we started collaborating on trade. All of the supply chains for auto on both sides of the border are built around collaboration, about building components, competition, and collaboration. And the U.S. is walking away from all that and trying to have the best of the relationship without giving Canada the respect it deserves. They were also trying to control how we regulated newer aspects of the digital economy and other things. And that touches on our sovereignty. So yet another reason why we really couldn't make a deal.
0: We're live here with Aaron O'Toole, a member of the Prime Minister's Advisory Committee on Canada-U.S. Economic Relations and a former leader of the Conservative Party of Canada. Our question, what's your reaction to trade talks between Canada and the United States falling apart? How does that affect you? 1-888-416-8333 or cbc.ca/aircheck. Aaron's going to be with us for the remaining half hour to respond to calls and also just to answer my questions in that remaining time. But before we go back to calls, Aaron, let me ask you this. The federal government will announce details of new tariff measures towards the United States, retaliatory tariffs that will come into effect after Labor Day. From your perspective, what does the strategy need to be to make those tariffs meaningful?
1: We have to have a response, Ian, that's very, very strategic and careful, because just dollar for dollar, randomly picking a number of U.S. Exports and tariffing them, in some cases causes derivative problems for Canada. We would have some suppliers being tariffed twice and some manufacturers in Canada becoming uncompetitive as a result of our retaliatory tariffs. So our council and many other voices have been cautioning the government to not do that approach, which the Trudeau government had applied. They really have to have a dollar-for-dollar approach in total, which could mean subsidizing and offering support to Canadian manufacturers or other parts of businesses that are impacted by the tariffs, and finding areas of U.S. exports to target. So it's not really going to be lining up like the 338s of President Trump, finding $28 billion worth of goods and just attaching tariffs. The government is trying to look at the whole economy and trying to minimize the damaged Canadian

0: small businesses are facing, farmers are facing, workers are facing. And that's why I think it was prudent to say they'll come in after Labor Day. We need to make sure we get this right.
1: Okay, Aaron Atul, you've been kind enough to agree to stay with us over the next half hour. And so I would encourage callers, if they have a question for Aaron, both in terms of the experience he has in his career and also the perspective he has as a former leader of the Conservative Party. Here's your opportunity to ask him a question or to ask him to provide his context to this trade issue. 888-416-8333. Brian Eddy is in Calgary. Hi, Brian. Are you there, Brian? Okay, no, let me move on to Glenn Evans, who's in Saanich, British Columbia. Hi, Glenn.
2: Hi. I think we have a bigger problem that we have to face. What the Americans are basically trying to do is take us over piece by piece. And, for example, one of the things that they will be doing is, if as we respond, whether it's with tariffs or not, they will be picking up more of our businesses at fire sale prices as they fail. They are, in many cases, their companies will be large enough to wait it out until all this substantially blows over, and then they will pick up these companies that are now viable. And we will be losing our what remains of our sovereignty even more. So what we have to do is try and figure out ways to stop businesses being taken over by Americans in particular and try to rely on other actors. The other problem that we have, of course, is that if we decide to export to other countries, they may not use those products themselves. They may just turn around and, for a small increase, re-export them to the United States.
1: Yeah, though those countries probably are facing tariffs as well. So I'm not sure what countries would be able to do that re-exporting without facing some pretty big tariffs.
2: And the question is, will the United States change their tariff policy in order to affect this kind of a transfer because they wish to bear down on Canada?
1: Okay.
2: Even more than on those other countries, because they figure they have more to gain.
1: All right.
2: By doing so.
1: Yeah, Glenn, interesting point. We'll keep an eye out for that. We do have some questions coming for Aaron O'Toole in a moment. But before we get there, let me go to another caller. Alex Vincent is in Montreal. Hi, Alex.
3: Yes, hello to you and Mr. O'Toole. So a couple of things. One, I don't need more details about the deal that we didn't sign. Prime Minister Carney gave us enough details. Mr. O'Toole confirmed basically that it wasn't a trade deal. It was a subtle Trojan takeover of our sovereignty, so we couldn't accept any of it, even if there were like aspects of it that maybe looked okay. I've stopped going to the U.S. 2 years ago. I've stopped buying as much as I can, being really, really careful about buying Canadian products and dealing with Canadian businesses as much as I can. We should have de-risked our economy, Mr. O'Toole being, you know, part of, you know, public service. We should have de-risked the Canadian economy 30 years ago and not have all of it go to the U.S. and have them be our biggest client. We thought we were protected because we're their biggest client, but it didn't really do anything. So now what we have to do is we have a lot of agency. Stop going to the U.S. What's hurting them? The alcohol ban. We started to buy Canadian alcohol or alcohol from other countries. That's hurting them. The not going to the U.S. is hurting them. So the snowbirds should stay home this year. That would have a massive impact on their economy, way more than counter tariffs. I agree with Professor Lander. That would hurt us as much as it would hurt them. So why would we put our own house on fire? So that's the way that I think we can retaliate in a much more impactful way and have the government

0: and say, take the high road and say, we're going to do the best that we can for our economy and our business. But I trust Mr. Carney and the negotiating team. So thank you.
1: Well, thank you, Alex. And certainly in terms of not traveling to the United States and not buying Canadian or not buying American products, as you well know, you're not alone on that. A lot of people feel that way. And I think their commitment to that has redoubled after the last 48 hours. Let's go to Stephen Murphy, who is in Winnipeg. Hi, Stephen.
2: Hey, Ian. Welcome back from vacation. Good to have you on air.
1: Yeah, great to be back. This was supposed to be a vacation day, actually, but when I saw the news on Friday night, Saturday morning, I really wanted to be in the studio for this. So thank you for...
2: We need you guys here. We need CBC to broadcast this. So thanks for showing up.
1: Well, thanks for listening. Go ahead.
2: Yeah, I mean, first of all, Aaron, you know, I miss you in the leadership role, but I'm glad that you're a big part of what's happening. Listen, listening to Moksha, is it possible that Donald Trump is trying to destroy the relationship that we have with, say, like the blue states, the Illinois, the Seattles, the New Yorks, Detroit, trying to destroy the relationship with Canadians so that we're not going across border, just like your last caller was saying, not spending money, not buying their products in favor of his own political party, right?
1: Aaron?
2: I don't know. What are your thoughts?
3: Well, thanks for the nice comments, Stephen. And Ian is kind enough to give me my own little question period today after missing it in the House of Commons. You're absolutely right. The president has a strategy here to really try and undermine critical elements of our economy or parts of it, mainly auto and auto parts, because he has this romantic notion that, you know, in the 70s when there was hollowing out of jobs in the Rust Belt, that those people were left behind. And there is some truth to that, but that was in the 70s and 80s. There are not thousands of people in Pennsylvania, like the Billy Joel song, Allentown, waiting to pop into these jobs. The U.S. pivoted to an intangibles economy, the digital economy, and the U.S. dominates in AI, in cloud, in data, and they want to have their cake and eat it too. They want to go back and undermine the sort of integrated supply chain that Canada and the U.S. have had since the 1960s, and then Mexico came in the 90s with NAFTA, and they want to dictate terms on how Canada and how Europe and other countries regulate cloud, regulate AI, and quite frankly, it's not fair, and a lot of the people that should be speaking up in corporate America are not. The good thing is some are, and you're hearing people in home building, you're hearing the American Chamber of Commerce talking about how the cost of living is going up, complexity of manufacturing is going up because of these tariffs. So I think the proof will be in the pudding in the midterm elections in November in states like Michigan, where it doesn't look like the Republicans are doing as well as they should be. So this might give us an opportunity for common sense to prevail and to descend on the American administration and perhaps look at a deal down the road. But until then, we have to stay united, come up with ways to support people affected, and diversify our trade relationships. As Alex, the previous caller, said, Ian, we have become a bit complacent just relying on the world's biggest market that where we can deliver by truck. We were growing trade with the European Union and the Harper government and in the Trudeau government. We do have more trade deals than anyone else. We just haven't taken advantage of that because the U.S. market has been so reliable. Well, that reliability has changed and we need to take advantage of these trade deals. And I think that's what Prime Minister Carney is trying to do as well.
1: Stephen, thanks for your question. And Aaron, thank you very much for the answer. And for those of you who are watching on CBC News Network and listening on CBC Radio, we still have about 15 minutes left for you to give us a call at 888-416-8333. And you can ask a question to Aaron O'Toole, the former federal conservative leader and now a member of the Prime Minister's Advisory Committee on Canada-U.S. Economic Relations. And also just to make a comment. It doesn't have to be a question for Aaron. It can also be a comment about the breakdown in trade negotiations between Canada and the United States and the impact, particularly of the 50% tariffs that got slapped on a variety of products on Friday night. What impact that is having on you. Andy McKinnon is in Calgary. Hi, Andy.
4: Hi, Ian. How are you?
1: I'm good. You have a question for Aaron O'Toole.

0: I do, yeah. So this might be a simple one, but I think it's important. This issue is a big issue, but the Prime Minister and most Canadians and certainly media are really framing it as a very permanent matter. And as we know, there's only 2 years left, if you want to say only, 2 years left in Trump's presidency. And unless something really bizarre happens, that'll be it for him. So my question is, you know, Carney will say things like, in his very stern school principal way, our relationship with the United States has changed forever. Well, has it? Or are we making too much of it in the sense that the pendulum swings politically just as it does in Canada, in the U.S., left and right, Democrat, Republican, Democrat, Republican, more or less. So are we really just in a position where not having a deal might be better than a bad deal? That's what Carney would argue. So why are we speaking about it in terms of something we can't just wait out to have a more, I guess, balanced and one, some people might say logical president in the White House?
1: Yeah, Andy, that is a really interesting question, and I am interested in hearing Aaron's answer. Aaron?
2: That is a great question, Andy, and the only way to predict the future is to learn from history and learn from the past. So if you think about the first Trump administration and the 232 tariffs on steel and aluminum presented themselves for the first time, harsh language on trade and security, many of those policies were not changed by President Biden. So the Democrats took over after the first Trump term, and there was still a very aggressive point of view taken on China and Chinese steel, aluminum, critical minerals. The first act of President Biden's presidency was to cancel the Keystone XL pipeline, which I know, Andy, folks in Alberta took as a shock. And Premier Kenney at the time, myself, conservative leader at the time, we were pushing desperately for the Trudeau government to try and stop that. So we can't anticipate things going back to normal just if there's a change between Republican and Democrat. We also have to plan for a post-Trump Republican candidate. That could be his vice president, J.D. Vance, who has done a 180 since he emerged as a writer years ago and was quite critical of Donald Trump. He's now probably more MAGA than the original MAGA. So we have to prepare for both the outcomes of Republicans staying in, the Democrats staying in. And look, I often look at it as if the U.S. returns to more normal trade and security patterns, how will it hurt us if we've also grown more trade with Europe, with Southeast Asia, huge areas of the world that are growing in population and wealth? As North America and Europe is having demographic challenges, if things return to the normal with the U.S., think of this diversification overseas as the cherry on top of the Canadian economy. So I think diversification has to happen regardless, but it'll be mission critical if the U.S. continues to be isolationist. So I hope things, Andy, will change in the next administration, but it's prudent for the government to plan that it hasn't. And it is prudent, as the Prime Minister said in a speech at Davos, we need middle powers, a European Union, Australia, New Zealand. We need more of our allies to do more together. And that won't hurt us if the U.S. returns to normal. It will only make us stronger.
1: This is Cross Country Checkup live on CBC News Network and CBC Radio. I'm Ian Hanna-Mansing in Vancouver. Aaron O'Toole is in our Toronto studio. And we have about 10 minutes left on our topic, your reaction to trade talks between Canada and the United States falling apart. How is this affecting you? 888-416-8333. You can also reach us by text, 226-758-8924. That's what David Sims in Toronto did. Export taxes on electricity, petroleum, and critical minerals may be the most effective response to Trump's tariffs. They would have a smaller effect on Canadians and would maximize the impact on the United States government and industry. Walter in Ottawa emailed us, I believe that Canada needs to find some alternative to tit-for-tat tariffs as an incentive for the United States to reduce their tariffs and reach a fair deal with Canada. Instead of tariffs, Canada should impose some inconvenience to some aspect of U.S. commercial activity. One example would be to close Canadian airspace.

0: to U.S. airline carriers. Rob Lowe in Cochrane, Alberta, emailed us as well. Canada is now paying the price for our leaders not maintaining and building the century-long allyship between our two countries. Instead of cooperating and building a stronger economy over the last several years, our leaders have been deliberately antagonizing the American administration, especially Donald Trump. Ridiculous bully or not, the Canadian leaders have made things worse than they had to be, and now we average Canadians will be punished while these wealthy politicians will be just fine. Mark Mears is calling from Lagoon City, Ontario. Hi, Mark.
1: How are you doing, Ian?
0: Good, good. Where's Lagoon City?
1: It's south of Aurelia on Lake Simcoe.
0: All right. Okay. Well, thanks for calling. Now, part of this trade issue dealt with defense issues. What do you think Canada should focus on?
1: Well, I think what's done is done. We have to look forward first thing. And we made a commitment to move our defense spending up to 5% of GDP for NATO.
0: Yep.
1: Now, traditionally, most of our armament comes from the U.S. That's been a historical fact. Now, instead of buying our stuff from the U.S., for example, the F-15 fighter or the F-35 fighter jet, maybe we should look at buying the Gripen fighter from Sweden. Sweden doesn't break their contracts at the rate that the Americans do.
0: Mm-hmm.
1: And if you look at the stats on the Gripen, I think it would be a much better fighter jet for the Canadian climate. It's a much more hardy jet, and it only takes five guys to reman it, and it can take off in 500 meters or less, where the F-15 is very F-35 is very fragile. So, and there's many other pieces of military equipment we could build for ourselves and keep that money at home instead of spending it in the States. And
0: but,
1: it would
0: but
1: hurt
0: Mark,
1: them a lot.
0: Mark, what if choosing the Swedish jet infuriates the Americans?
1: Well, they're already infuriated, aren't they? So you punch a bully in the nose, don't you?
0: All right. Mark, thank you for the call.
1: No problem. Good show.
0: Aaron O'Toole, you probably have some views about Canada and defense and maybe the fighter jets.
2: Well, thank Mark for the question. As an Air Force, former Air Force officer, now I was on the Sea King helicopter, which sometimes had trouble flying when I wasn't in fighter jets, and I was a navigator, not a pilot. But I have been a fan of the F-35, but Mark is making good points. Our future is in question in terms of what type of procurement we're going to have. And that includes looking at the Gripen. And that's something I don't think I would have said publicly a couple of years ago, Ian. The other thing that he hit on is the fact that we have traditionally relied primarily on the United States. In fact, the Prime Minister made a commitment that 70 cents of every dollar spent in the past went to U.S. defense suppliers, and he wants to reverse that. So Prime Minister Carney has committed to reversing that and having 70 cents of every dollar spent in Canada. But so far, I'm going to kick them in the shins on this one a little bit. So far, there has not been satisfactory action. I know a lot of people in defense because, of course, there's lots of veterans, even people I serve with, working in defense and security-related businesses, and they're not yet seeing the impact. So the submarine announcement, that's to our German allies. There's been a number of announcements for American subsidiaries in Canada. I think this is something that the government is now looking at bringing forward some of these defense decisions. And manufacturing, if there's going to be some suffering from auto or auto parts, is there a way that some of this manufacturing can be done, replacing those jobs with opportunities in defense and security? So I know we're looking at everything now, and had there been a deal, we would have probably been looking at the F-35 becoming a part of it. But the Americans, as I said, were trying to have their cake and eat it too, and we're eroding our sovereignty as a country. So it was appropriate for us to walk away from negotiations and look at new options, including in defense.
0: We have 1 minute left, Aaron. Any sense as to when these negotiations might resume?
2: Well, the good thing is USTR, Mr. Greer, has maintained very positive relations with Minister LeBlanc and Janice Charette. they have remained in

0: touch. So there's always the opportunity for things to spark back up. And Ian, if you look at the U.S. bond market, you look at some of the signs of consumer and business and home builder confidence in the U.S., they look like they're heading into some very uncertain economic times. The war in Iran is going on, putting pressure on costs. Tariffs drive inflation as well. So the U.S. economy is in a precarious state, and rather than getting help from allies and trade partners, they're pushing them away. So let's hope common sense can prevail, but it's important for Canadians to stay united, come up with programs to help those impacted, and not let this cause us to battle as Canadians, but to come together to help one another.
1: Aaron O'Toole, a member of the Prime Minister's Advisory Committee on Canada-U.S. Economic Relations and a former leader of the Federal Conservatives and a former member of the Canadian Armed Forces. Real pleasure having you on the show. Thanks, Aaron.
0: And a dialogue grad like you, Ian.
1: I wondered if we were going to mention that as well. Excellent. Okay, Aaron.
0: I got it in. Okay. Thank you.
1: Thank you so much. It's Bye-bye. Time now for, in case you missed it, Cross Country Checkup. We're marking 60 years on the air to celebrate big moments in history through the voices we've heard on this program. Earlier this week, the 10th anniversary of one of the most famous concerts in Canadian history, August 20th, 2016, the tragically hip took to the stage for the final time. Gord Downie had announced earlier that year he had incurable brain cancer. Last night, CBC Radio and CBC Television replayed the concert in full. You can listen to it on demand on CBC Listen or watch the full concert on CBC Gem or CBC Music's YouTube channel. But right now, let's go back to May 25th, 2016, the day after Gord Downie announced his diagnosis. Cross Country Checkup was asking callers, is the tragically hip Canada's band? Here's what some callers told host Alison Devereaux.
2: I grew up in Manitoba, so I'm a prairie girl, so Wheat Kings is just, I played it over and over and over and over and over again. It just touches me, and I think it's just the most beautiful song. I also have brain cancer, so the fact that he's going to do another tour, I just, good for him. Like, that's how I live my life, too. Like, it's really sad. I've had radiation, chemotherapy, surgery, and I just try to live my life as well as I can. I've got two little kids and a husband, and they're all supportive, and I just am trying to do what he's doing, live his life, and not let hip stop him.
3: I've been a hip fan since the very first album. My favorite song to dance to in the world is New Orleans Is Sinking. I feel horrible that I've never seen them live, and I'm hoping to God I can get tickets. I'm sure they're going to be hard to get. The depth and the quality of the songs has always impressed me. The thing I like about Gord Downie is he always drops you right in the middle of something. He never gives you any idea what he's really singing about until you get to the end of the song, and they're always so complex. I just love that about their music.
4: Tragically Hip Our Canada. Their first album came out the year before I was born. I kind of grew up with them. Every album I listen to, their lyrics speak to what it is to be a Canadian, I find. They were the soundtrack to many people like myself, and then I know the high school, university days. You can almost take every one of their songs and relate it back to a point in your life and know where you were whenever you first heard that song or first seen them live. And their live shows are just spectacular as well. They're one of the best live shows I've ever seen.
5: I'm an American, but I went to university up in Canada. I went to Mount Allison University out in Sackville, New Brunswick. When people talk about, you know, Canadian pride, even as an American, I think one of my favorite hip songs is Last American Exit. And driving the 6.5 hours from my house to eastern New Brunswick, listening to that song and Gord talking about the last American exit to the Northland really fills you with a lot of pride, you know, whether you're Canadian or not, obviously.
6: You know, I spent about 20 years in the armed forces, so I've been to both sides of the country a few times. I find hip fans in George Street. I find hip fans in Victoria. I find hip fans in Edmonton. You're going to find hip fans everywhere. People identify with them. Gord Downie spoke to this in an interview in 2012, what he liked about the country. And I think it's because a lot of other people across the country of varying ages like the same things, and he sings about things we understand. David Milgaard, and then he had a song called Thompson Girl, talking about the nickel mines, nickel stack up north, Bob Cajun in Ontario. So Canadians relate to this.
1: Those were checkup callers from May 25th, 2016, answering the question, is the tragically hip Canada's band? Gord Downie passed away October 17th, 2017, at the age of 53. Some poignant clips there. Also, I did not choose that clip with the reference to Mount Allison University, but both Mount A and Dalhousie mentioned in the last couple of minutes of this episode of the show. I like that. that is it for this week. Thanks to everyone who called today. If you missed part of the program, you can always go to the CBC Listen app or find and follow the Checkup podcast. Coming up on CBC Radio, more on the trade war with the United States. Tune into Your World tonight. If you'd like to share comments or appear on a future show, you can always go to cbc.ca/aircheck. Also, if you have an idea for a topic for a future program, we'd appreciate hearing from you. Thanks to everyone who helped this week. Our phone screeners are Hannah Mann, Amira Benjamin, and Chuck Mulgat. Our TV team is Spencer Halliday, Sachin Maduma Hiwa, Mel Carter, and Sarah Taher. Technical production and editing from Shirley Gow and George Baker. Production assistant, Chuck Mulgat. Cross Country Checkup was produced this week by Abby Plenner and Alexa DeFrancesco. The senior producer of our program this week is Steve Howard. I'm Ian Hanna-Mansing in Vancouver, and I hope you join me tonight for The National. We will have extensive coverage on the breakdown of the negotiations between Canada and the United States. We have reports from Ottawa, Montreal, here in Vancouver, as well as Washington, as we look into what happened and what might be next. We're also doing something interesting. We are going to, on The National tonight, take the last 2 hours you listened to and watched on CBC News Network and see what we can do in the last 20 minutes of The National. We'll see how that goes. And I'll be back here next week. 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
8: Feel that? That's the thrill of the Northern Super League. And it's back on CBC Gem, with six fierce clubs battling all season long for glory. From coast to coast, Canada's first professional women's soccer league is bringing the heat. For the fans who live for the roar of the crowd, the last-minute winner, and the moments that make sports unforgettable, this is your season. 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
10: Archival photos can tell us the when and where of history, but what about the names and stories of the people? How these archival photos of Indigenous people connect to their living relatives and their stories.
11: This is the CBC Alberta News. At 4 o'clock, it's 26 degrees in both Calgary and Edmonton. Good afternoon, I'm Scott Stevenson. As the shock wears off, Canadians are trying to figure out what the breakdown in trade talks with the U.S. means for them, while the Conservatives are calling on the Carney government to be more transparent. Karina Roman has more from Ottawa.
12: There are many businesses across Canada who woke up that morning going, I don't know if I have revenues anymore. What am I going to do with my bank? How do I make payroll? How do I look at my employees?
13: Canada-U.S. Economic Advisory Committee member Lisa Raitt says the Prime Minister was right to promise federal government supports, but she says his government must put them in place quickly.
12: It's not only about whether or not people have a place to work, it's about whether or not we hang on to this industry.
13: Raitt says the advisory committee wasn't told anything more than what Mark Carney told Canadians on Saturday about the reasons Canada walked away from the deal. Conservative trade critic Shovalai Majumdar has written an open letter to Canada-U.S. Trade Minister Dominic LeBlanc, asking the feds to release the full text of the draft deal, arguing that Canadians deserve to see it. Karina Roman, CBC News, Ottawa.
11: A member of Donald Trump's cabinet is accusing Canada of taking advantage of the U.S. on trade. U.S. Secretary of Transportation Sean Duffy was asked about the breakdown in trade talks on Fox News this morning.
14: Canada gets the benefit of trading with the U.S. way more than the U.S. gets the benefit of trading with Canada. It's a country that doesn't have a military. And some of our best friends are the worst offenders that treat us the worst, take advantage of us. President Trump was the first one to go, you know what, that's not the kind of relationship that friends should have. And so the president's calling them out. I think you're going to see Mark Carney come to the table very, very quickly because it's going to be devastating for his country.
11: At 1 o'clock this morning, President Donald Trump posted a message on social media saying, quote, Canada wants the benefits of being a state without being one. A week-long contract ratification vote by flight attendants at WestJet is set to wrap up tomorrow. The tentative deal was reached with the Calgary-based airline after a one-day strike earlier this month. The deal includes a more than 18% wage hike over 3 years. There's also a new duty period premium that

0: adds compensation for work done on the ground. Overseas, French President Emmanuel Macron is promising to fast-track air defense deliveries to Ukraine following a two-hour call with Volodymyr Zelensky. He faces critical shortages of interceptor missiles as Russian strikes continue to target energy grids and major cities. France says it will also coordinate with European allies to help secure additional Patriot systems for Ukraine. Dominic Belaitis has the details.
1: Russian ballistic missiles hit the Ukrainian capital Kyiv this week. The strike killed at least 8 people, left dozens injured, and left parts of the city without power. Vladimir Putin said it's in response to Ukraine's drone strikes targeting his country's economic infrastructure. To defend itself from Russian attacks, Ukraine needs anti-ballistic missile interceptors. But with America's stockpile depleted by the war in Iran, Washington's reluctant to release what remains for Ukraine. But this weekend, French President Emmanuel Macron stepped in. Macron promised to strengthen support for Kyiv with the delivery of more interceptor missiles. He also said France would continue to work together with the so-called anti-missile coalition, developing an anti-ballistic missile system as a cheaper alternative to US Patriots. Dominic Valaitis for CBC News, Bristol, England.
0: A look now at the weather forecast. A severe thunderstorm watch has been issued from the Cochrane, Airdrie, and Drumheller regions north to the Nordegg, Rocky Mountain House, Red Deer, and Stettler regions. Environment Canada says there is a chance of thunderstorms this afternoon and this evening that could produce strong wind gusts, large hail, and heavy rain. Otherwise, in Edmonton, tonight's increasing cloudiness with thunder showers beginning this evening and ending overnight, clearing before morning, low of 16 degrees. Tomorrow, sunny, wind gusting to 50 kilometers per hour, high 24. In Calgary tonight, partly cloudy with a 60% chance of evening showers or thunderstorms, clearing before morning, low 14. Tomorrow, sunny, high 23. In Banff tonight, showers with thunderstorms ending overnight, then clearing, low 8. Tomorrow, a mix of sun and cloud with a high of 22. Right now, it is 26 degrees in both Calgary and Edmonton.
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3: And I always remember my grandma talking about whenever she was a little girl, they would get in a little buggy, and they lived kind of near Buzzard Basin, South Dakota, which is kind of close to Eagle Nest, South Dakota, on the Oglala Lakota Reservation. And they would jump in the wagon and go to Martin, South Dakota.
2: Sophie Mousseau is a name that Daphne Richards Cook heard a lot growing up. Family stories that were passed from grandmother to daughter to grandchild. Stories about Sophie, Daphne's great-great-grandmother.
3: They would go to the office of Sophie's son. His name was James Ryan, and he was the first Oglala Lakota lawyer. And he would come out, and then he would have a bunch of bags of groceries and all kind of other things for them. So she said that they would load up the buggy and then they would go back to their place, which was a long old cabin.
2: And Daphne knew the stories about her great-great-grandmother Sophie, but she didn't really know what she looked like, at least not beyond what she saw in her own reflection.
3: My grandma was named Sophie. After Sophie, she used to tell me that when I was in the sun and I was always plain and I have a darker complexion. So she was saying that I look like her grandma, Sophie. And because I was short, Sophie was like 4'8" and I'm 5'2". Also, I had long hair when I was growing up and Sophie had hair below her behind her back. So she had really long hair.
2: About 15 years ago, Daphne met someone who would bring focus to that reflection. She showed her an old black and white photo of a girl who stood defiant in history, an old photograph that unlocked a canon of family knowledge and reframes the narrative of the early Midwest.
3: To see what my mom and I were talking about all these years,

0: It was just a lot of knowledge of just seeing her, but also wanting to know more of her, the curiosity, and just that kinship.
1: Dadse, Anine, Buju, hello, and welcome. This is Unreserved. I'm Rosanna Deerchild. An old black and white photo led Marnie Sandwise on a search to find the identity of the girl in the middle.
2: On a few of the prints, someone has just written in pencil Arapaho, but nowhere is there a particular name written down for this child, and that bothered me. I just wanted to see if I could figure out who she is.
1: The trail led to Daphne Richards Cook, who carried both her story and a striking connection.
0: My mom always told me, be strong, because the blood that we have running through our veins is really very strong. She said we had really strong ancestors, and especially in our women's side of our family.
1: Plus, People of the Watershed is a photo exhibit that Paul C. Sequoises says gives a glimpse of life on the trapline through archival photos taken more than a half a century ago.
3: Archives can be just like discovering little treasures sometimes. Sometimes you open the box and there's nothing really there. Other times you open it up and there's a whole bunch of stuff there. And this is one of those cases where there was a whole bunch of stuff there.
1: Today, reframing history by reconnecting relatives through archival photos.

0: The 2010 ad that appeared in the Lakota Times read, "Looking for information on mystery woman. If anyone has any ideas about who this girl might be, please contact Marnie Sandwise." Underneath, a 19th century photo of a girl standing in the middle of a group of men. Marnie's mystery woman became a years-long search and eventually led her to write a book called The Girl in the Middle. Marnie, welcome to Unreserved.
1: Thank you so much. It's a pleasure to be here.
0: So tell me about this photo of the mystery woman. Can you describe it to me?
1: Yes, the original photograph is about 13 inches high by 18 inches wide. What you see are six white men, some dressed in military uniforms, some in civilian dress, standing in a very formal and awkward pose to either side of a young girl who appears to be a native child. She's wrapped in a trade blanket. And in the extant copies of the photograph, all of the copies of it I've seen, the men are named. They all have names. They're leading political and military figures. But the girl is never named. And that bothered me. I just wanted to see if I could figure out who she is.
0: Mm. What was she named on the photo? Did she have a nation, or what did they say about it on about her on the photo?
1: On the negative itself, someone has inscribed the word Dakota. On a few of the prints, someone has just written in pencil Arapaho. But nowhere is there a particular name written down for this child.
0: Well, that's quite a mystery, and a good one at that, which set you off on your journey. Why did you want to find out who this young woman was?
1: Originally, I had thought I would do a bigger project of trying to identify unidentified people in photographs made in the United States during the 19th century, perhaps during the Civil War, perhaps during the Indian Wars, perhaps as part of the westward expansion. But then I settled on this picture, and the story got so big, I realized I didn't need to look any farther. So when I first looked at this photograph, I knew this. These men were there as part of a federal peace commission sent west by the United States Congress to try to push the Lakota and some of the other Northern Plains tribes onto reservations in the immediate aftermath of the Civil War. This picture was made in 1868. I knew the picture was made at Fort Laramie, where this federal commission had been sent in 1868 to hold the peace treaty negotiations. So originally I thought, maybe this little girl is the daughter of one of the headmen who's come into the fort to sign the treaty. Maybe she's a translator, a very young translator, because I knew the men had used a woman as a translator the year before. And I knew that there were many mixed race families on the Northern Plains in which there were multilingual children. But I read all of the papers of the Peace Commission.

0: And I read the private papers of these men. No, my guesses were wrong. But finally, in the archives at Fort Laramie, which is now run by the American National Park Service, I found a little note card. And in 1978, a man named Eddie Ryan came through the fort. He saw an exhibition on display in the library, and he saw a copy of this photograph. And he said, "I know who that girl is. That's my grandma. Her name is Sophie Mousseau."
1: Wow. Amazing. And that was just by chance that that happened?
0: That was by chance, but I quickly learned that Mr. Ryan, who identified the picture, was no longer alive. And I'm a historian. I need proof for things. So his word got me started, but his word did not solve the mystery for me. Some of his relatives said he was very reliable. Others said he was not so reliable. But I could quickly tell with that name and his name that he was 30 years old when his grandma died. So he might have recognized a photograph of her as a young child.
1: And so what did you do next? How did you go about, you know, finding more proof of Sophie Mousseau?
0: I was unfamiliar with the name, but I quickly learned that Mousseau was still a very popular name on the Pine Ridge Reservation in present-day South Dakota. So I posted a little query in the Lakota Times, which is the local paper there. I sent them a copy of the photograph and said I would welcome hearing from descendants. And so happily for me, I did hear from one, a great-great-granddaughter. And she's been a kind of research ally and a friend for me along the journey.
1: Amazing. Well, how did that feel when you finally, you know, discovered somebody that had a direct link to Sophie?
0: It was fantastic. And through her, I met a few other relatives over email. Thank goodness for email here. And I went up to South Dakota to visit the great-great-granddaughter. And I learned from her, she is a family historian, the family historian. I learned from her that she had no other photographs of Sophie. So there wasn't an easy way to ratify that our guess was correct. She had some family stories, some of which were just wonderful for me to hear, the kind of little stories that a historian can't find in more official sorts of documents. She also had some stories that official documents challenged. So over the years, I've tried to share with her what I found. It's not my story. It's Sophie's story, and I'm happy to share it with anyone and everyone.
1: Well, let's hear it. Introduce us, please, to Sophie Mousseau. Who is she?
0: She has an extraordinary story, and it's actually extraordinary to think about how we can find her story. I am a professional historian, so these are the sorts of things that interest me. It's ironic. We actually know more, or can know more, about Sophie Mousseau, who's 8 years old in this photograph, than we can about the vast majority of people born on the Northern Plains in the United States in the mid-19th century, Native, white, whatever. We know a lot about her because her father lived a very long time and became one of those old-time pioneers that journalists like to seek out. We know about her because her father repeatedly sued the American government, and in his lawsuits, he disclosed quite a lot of information about his family. We know about her because her first husband got swept up in an awful and notorious crime, and the newspapers hung on that trial. And we know about her because the federal government kept track of her. Once she moved to a official Indian reservation at Pine Ridge, the federal government kept careful track of who lived there, who they lived with, et cetera, to keep track of food rations and eventually land allotments. So here's Sophie's story. Her father is a French-Canadian trader named M.A. Mousseau. Her mother is a Lakota woman named Yellow Woman. And they met in the most extraordinary way. And there's an incredible backstory to this picture. But 13 years before this picture was made, one of the men standing in the photograph beside Sophie led an assault on a Lakota village in what's now western Nebraska on the plains in the United States. He shot a woman named Yellow Woman in the leg and used her baby as target practice, and then rounded up Yellow Woman and the other survivors and marched them to Fort Laramie, the nearest American military fort. In that assault on the village, he discovered that the Lakota had ammunition that had been sold or traded to them by French traders. So he rounded up all of the French traders and brought them to Fort Laramie. So Yellow Woman and M.A. Mousseau met as a result of this horrific massacre. And they married, they became Sophie's parents, and they remained married over half a century. So Sophie is born in 1860. She's only 8 years old.

0: when she poses for this photograph. I think she's standing on a little box, so she looks a bit taller. She grew up around Fort Laramie. She grew up around there because her father's road ranch was destroyed by a band of hungry and angry Native men, and they came into the fort for protection. When she was only about 14, she married a white Irish immigrant who was a Civil War veteran named Posey Ryan. They had five children. And when the youngest was still a babe in arms, Posey fell in love with a white woman. He kidnapped his own children and sent young Sophie, then in her 20s, off to Pine Ridge, the newly created reservation in South Dakota. There, she worked briefly at a boarding school, the Oglala Boarding School in Pine Ridge. And eventually, she remarries to a man named John Monroe, who had been a juggler in a Wild West show, but he was also an very experienced speaker of Lakota and certain archaic forms of Lakota. And he became the go-to translator for all of the anthropologists coming to the Pine Ridge Reservation around the turn of the 20th century. With him, she had another eight children, so that's 13 in all. And she lived the last half century of her life in Pine Ridge. She died during the Great Depression in a dugout home with a bearskin flapping across the front door.
1: What an incredible story. I'm going to read that book.
0: Okay. I hope everybody will want to read the book.
1: So taking it back to the picture, why was Sophie in that picture? What was she doing there?
0: Well, to the cut to the chase, I don't exactly know what she's doing there, but I have a few ideas. The photographer, Alexander Gardner, who is a quite famous Civil War photographer in the U.S., famous for his photographs of President Lincoln, the photographer might have wanted her there because she's much shorter than the man, she's different complected, she looks different, and she adds visual interest to the photograph. Her father might have wanted her there because General Harney, the man who led this terrible assault on a Lakota village some 13 years before, had once employed him, and he had just lost his road ranch. He needed work, and he might have been trying to curry favor. There's another man in the photograph who's a lawyer, and on the side, he's double dealing because Sophie's father has hired him to help him sue the federal government to recover damages for the raid on his road ranch. But here's what I would like to believe, and there's no proof of this. I'm way out on a limb here as a historian. I like to think that maybe Sophie wanted to be there. She had a couple of little brothers and sisters. She's at a peace treaty gathering that's completely chaotic. There are thousands and thousands of people and horses and stray dogs and cook fires and sounds of multiple languages all around her. She's probably keeping track of her younger brothers and sisters all the time. And for once, she gets to do something special all by herself and go pose for a photographer. And she had never seen a camera before. It must have been an extraordinary day for her.
1: It must have been an extraordinary day for, you know, a little girl wandering around that chaos and thinking, I could be
0: special
1: and forever in this moment. That's great. Let's write a movie, Marnie.
0: I don't know if she could think that she would be special forever because it's not clear that she knew what it would be. And let me clarify that the photographer made negatives at Fort Laramie, but he didn't make prints of these pictures until months later when he went back to Washington, D.C. So Sophie couldn't have seen or really visualized what the final product would look like.
1: Yeah. Still pretty exciting for a kid, right?
0: I like to think so.
1: Earlier, you had mentioned that you eventually did find and connect with one of Sophie Musso's descendants, Daphne Richards Cook.
0: Yes.
1: Take me to that meeting. What was that like? What happened there?
0: Daphne responded to the query that I posted in Lakota Times and sent me an email, and we began an email correspondence. And she shared with me what she knew about her great-great-grandmother, and I shared with her what I knew about them. Our stories didn't always mesh, so there was a lot of back and forth. How do you know that? How do you know that? And I live in New Mexico. I went to South Dakota to meet her, and she generously welcomed me into her home, and she had a number of little box or some baggies of family memorabilia. So I looked at what she had. She had photographs of family members who were closer to her. And we wonder, oh, do they look like Sophie? Do they not look like Sophie?

0: Sophie. I don't think that's really a good, reliable way to identify someone in a photograph, but it was fun to see those pictures. And I just listened to her stories. I looked at her family photographs. And it was so good, of course, to be reminded that the 19th century story I'm writing about as a historian has such present day power and importance to people living right here and now. That's, I think, always good for a historian to remember that their work just doesn't exist in a vacuum. It really matters to people.
1: Yeah, absolutely. What was her reaction when she finally got to see a picture of her ancestor?
0: Well, that's a good question to ask her. I think one way to think about where we started is that I started with a photograph that someone told me was Sophie Mousseau, and I didn't know anything about her. And Daphne had stories about her great-great-grandmother, Sophie Mousseau, but had never seen a photograph of her. So at that meeting, and really previously over email, we put that together. Here's the person we think is her, and here's the stories we've heard about her. How can we bring this together?
1: Amazing. And so when we see this photo now and know who the girl in the middle is, Sophie Mousseau, how does it change, you know, that abstract history lesson that we know and learn about in school about, you know, the U.S. military and indigenous people trying to defend their homelands? What kind of context does that give us?
0: I think it reminds us that when the U.S. military is out west, they are dealing with real people. They are not dealing with an abstract Cheyenne child or Lakota child or Arapaho man. They are dealing with people who are like the Sophies of the world, who have particular parents, who have particular siblings, who have experienced particular hardships in their life, who have dealt with different challenges in their life. It makes everything so much more personal. And I think it reminds us we can't just say federal government versus Indians, federal government versus Lakota versus Arapaho versus Cheyenne. This is the federal government inserting itself into the lives of particular individuals.
1: Yeah. And so then why does it matter to name that unnamed people in historical photos?
0: Because it reminds us exactly of that. These are very particular people who have experienced very particular things in their lives. We can't generalize, oh, the U.S. government did this. We need to say the U.S. government did this to this particular person and diverted their life in a particular way.
1: Yeah. And so when you look at that photo now and look into the face of Sophie Mousseau, does she speak to you differently? What does she say to you?
0: She says to me, pay attention. She says to me, pay attention, because there are a lot of Native children recorded in 19th century photographs, Native women who have remained unnamed in photographs. Native men are more often named in these photographs because they had roles in the treaty negotiations that had brought the photographers there in the first place. But she says to me, pay attention to us. We are individuals. We have our own story. But let me add one thing. I may think I know what Sophie looks like now. I may have identified the general arc of her life. But photographs don't tell us everything. I will never know what is inside of Sophie's head. I think it's tempting when we identify someone in a photograph to try to imagine exactly how they're experiencing the world, but we can't. We can imagine that because she was a mother and I'm a mother, I can imagine how she felt when her children were wrenched away from her. I can imagine that, but I cannot know. So photographs give us access to a lot of knowledge. They lead us to amazing stories, but they don't tell us everything.
1: Yeah, that's for sure. And, you know, what do you hope your story for the search for Sophie Mousseau inspires in other people who might see the photo, hear this interview, read your book?
0: I hope everyone will go home or go into their closet and find that shoebox of old photographs and label them. Label your family photographs. That's my big takeaway point, because everyone has a story. Not everyone's story is going to be like Sophie's story is unique because she's a unique individual.

0: Well, I'm so glad you found that picture and you found her family and her name and returned it to her. Thank you so much.
1: Thank you. It's been a pleasure to talk to you.
0: Marnie Sandwise is the author of The Girl in the Middle. She's a history professor emerita from Princeton University. This is Unreserved on CBC Radio 1, Sirius XM, U.S. Public Radio, and Native Voice 1. I'm Rosanna Deerchild. Growing up, Daphne Richards Cook heard many stories about her great-great-grandmother. She was told that she looked like her, but she'd never seen a photo of her. Her great-great-grandmother was Sophie Mousseau. The mystery girl in the middle of that old black-and-white photograph that Marnie Sandwise was searching for. Marnie's search led her to Daphne. And Daphne's stories about Sophie gave voice to the once-silent picture. Daphne, welcome to Unreserved.
2: Thank you. It's a great pleasure to be invited to your show. Thank you, Pilamia.
0: We're so glad to have you on the show and to have this conversation with you. So what do you remember, you know, hearing about Sophie Mousseau when you were growing up?
2: I was real interested in her, and I kept, like, I wanted to see her picture and see how she was. And because I used to always love history. My mom used to always talk about history and stories. And so I knew all my genealogy. She just used to hammer it in my head. Not really. But anyway, she was always just telling me the lineage of her maternal side.
0: Earlier in this episode, we spoke with Marnie Sandwise. Tell me about the first time you met her and how that meeting went. What happened?
2: We exchanged emails. I was really into genealogy, where I was searching for Sophie Mousseau. And I got onto some genealogy pages and found some information. So I was real interested. So I scanned some documents that my mom found in our tribal enrollment office. They had given her a letter from M.A. Mousseau, Sophie's dad, that he wrote a whole little, about a couple pages describing where he was from, where he's born, and a little background on his history. And so we, throughout the years, we exchanged information, stories, and I was just all excited. And she said she was writing this book. It was coming down to Pine Ridge. So I told her where I lived. And so she came over and we had coffee, and we ended up, I showed her this big old binder I had of information, and we just sat and conversed and had a really good discussion. And it was really great to finally see her.
0: Yeah. And so when she handed you the picture of Sophie Mousseau the first time, how did you react? Take me to that moment.
2: I was real excited to see the picture. I had seen other pictures that were similar from the photographer at Fort Laramie in 1868 of some different men and fur traders and interpreters and posing together. And when I looked at her, and I thought, she must be Stan, because she's like, she must be like 10, I think, or something. And so she's must be standing on something, or anyway, I thought it was kind of cool how they had that blanket around her, and then she just looking into the kind of into the camera light. And so it was real astounding to see that. And I said, yeah, I could see some resemblances, especially when I was a young girl. Yeah, I was just excited, overwhelmed, and just like so amazed and wanting to know more about her. So I was real excited to know and put a name and a face to her.
0: Because this is the first time that you'd seen her picture, is that right?
2: Yeah.
0: And so as you look at this picture, what were you feeling? Besides obviously excitement and finally finding a picture of your great-great-grandmother, did you feel a connection with her or?
2: Yeah, I felt a connection to her, and especially to the stories, and just to see the maternal side of our lineage and to see what my mom and I were talking about all these years. It was just a lot of knowledge of just seeing her, but also wanting to know more of her, the curiosity, and just that kinship of

0: the maternal side of our family. My mom always told me that be strong, because the blood that we have running through our veins is really very strong. She said we had really strong ancestors, and especially in our women's side of my family. She said that blood is really strong, and remember that what they went through and the hardships and the happiness and all that, what they went through, that they handled it and they were able to go through that. And that's why we're all still here. So just remember that when any time you feel stressed or you feel scared or you feel worried, or just to know that when you see our family and our connections, I mean, how our lineage is growing still.
1: Yeah. And actually, Marnie had described you as, you know, your family's historian, because you have all this knowledge, and that you, in fact, keep boxes and boxes of old documents and photographs.
0: Yeah, I had just gone through looking through the census and going through some old research material. And I had gone to the tribal college. I was always into looking at old newspapers and things like that. So when I went to the college, they had microfiche. So that was kind of like maybe in the early 90s. And we didn't really have that strong of internet and web services back then. You can tell how old I am.
1: I was there with you, sis. I was there too.
0: So I put in all these old microfiche things and was doing research, which was really hard to read on the microfiche. But it was a really lot of pages in there. So I was sitting there trying to decipher it all and retype it. So here I am, I printed them all off and I start retyping the whole thing, which was really hard to read.
1: Wow, you're quite a researcher. And finally, Daphne, how do you feel about, you know, your connection to Sophie Musso today? You know, looking back at the long journey and finding her photo and learning about her and your own family's history and the connection to all of our histories.
0: It's amazing. I'm real proud of Sophie, and learning more about her and reading what all Marnie researched. And so, yeah, that family and Sophie and what they went through still hurts. And it's through my bloodline or the historical trauma or something that's still within us.
1: But also healing, right? As you reclaim those stories and share those stories, there's a healing in that.
0: Yeah, you're right.
1: Well, Daphne, thank you so much for sharing some of your stories with me today.
0: Thank you for inviting me.
1: Daphne Richards Cook is Oglala Lakota, and she is Sophie Musso's great-great-granddaughter. Still ahead on Unreserved, Paul Cisacuasis is bringing new life to photos taken in the 1950s and 60s. The images offer a powerful glimpse into the lives of First Nation families and communities along Northern Ontario trap lines.
2: So there's lots of photos of all the families coming back together, almost like a tent city kind of thing going up. There's dances, fiddle music. You see some of the fiddlers playing, you see the square dances. It just gives you a sense of not just how people worked, but how people socialized and came together as well. And I think that's one of my favorite visual kind of records in the book, is how it shows that lifestyle at that time.
1: We'll hear more from Paul Cisacuasis in a few minutes. Taking us there, a song that pays tribute to the power of our ancestors. Here is Cree singer-songwriter Danita Large with her song, Ancestors in My Bones.

0: That's Danita Large with Ancestors in My Bones. This is Unreserved on CBC Radio 1, Sirius XM, U.S. Public Radio, and Native Voice 1. I'm Rosanna Deerchild. Today, reframing Indigenous history through archival photos. A photograph can hold more than a moment. It can carry a life, a name, a connection, waiting to be remembered. Cree writer, journalist, and cultural activist Paul C. Sequoises has spent years tracking down and sharing historical images of Indigenous people, helping families identify relatives and reclaim their stories. His latest collection is called People of the Watershed. The images were taken by trapline manager John McPhee as he traveled across northern Ontario in the 1950s and 60s. They are glimpses into communities rarely seen by outsiders. Paul breathes new life into these photographs, transforming a quiet archive into a living record of resilience and memory. Paul, welcome to Unreserved.
1: Thank you, Rosanna, and thanks for having me. And thank you for the wonderful, warm introduction.
0: Oh, well, of course.
1: It's great to be here. Yeah, it's great to be here as well.
0: So tell us, who was John McPhee?
1: John McPhee was a Scottish descent, second generation, settled. His father was a farmer. He settled in the Parry Sound area. That's where he got married as well. And he kind of didn't want the farm life, so a job came up to be an officer with the Ministry of Natural Resources, a trapline fur manager, the fur industry being very strong at the time. And McPhee was a very adventurous kind of personality, so that sounded a lot more exciting to him than just working on a farm. So he took the job. But he also happened to be an amateur photographer, and that's where this treasure was kind of, you know, gradually uncovered for me. Is I just realized there's a whole side of history here that really people need to

0: see and haven't seen.
1: Mm. And what access did he have to communities in the Hudson's Bay watershed?
0: A phenomenal access, actually, that a normal photographer would not have. Because of his job as a trapline manager, he had to go to all these communities during different seasons. At the time, summertime or when the waters were free, it'd be by boat or canoe, or in winter by dog team or bush plane. Getting to these places, old school, if you will, kind of way. And because of his job, he actually had to work with the people. People got to know him. And it just really added a special intimacy or element to his photography. And that would not have happened if he had just been a normal photographer going off for a day here or a day there. It was because of that nice pairing of his work with his photography. So they just meshed together.
1: Mm-hmm. What was it about John's photos that caught your attention that were different?
0: Well, these were mainly that these were people he worked with, trappers he'd meet, guides who would take him around the countryside. So they were people who he knew by name, who he camped with. So because of that relationship, it just peeled away a layer that photography often has, where you have the photographer has the power and the subject, you know, is kind of just posing it. It changed that relationship. He knew these people. He worked with these people. He recorded their names. He knew some rudimentary Cree and Anishinaabe, so he had his own little dictionary he'd carry around. So it was all, it all kind of became this wonderful collection that luckily, once he retired, he took it to the Archives of Ontario, who thankfully accepted it. So that's how I came across it and then came across John himself, which kind of led to what People of the Watershed became, which is a traveling exhibition currently underway in Ontario, as well as a photo book. So it all came together, and it just, you know, it's one of those things you don't imagine it at the beginning. It just kind of all comes together, and it was kind of just like discovering archives can be just like discovering little treasures sometimes. Sometimes you open the box and there's nothing really there. Other times you open it up and there's a whole bunch of stuff there. And this is one of those cases where there was a whole bunch of stuff there.
1: Hmm. Ah, Facebook.
0: Exactly.
1: Tell me a little bit more about the relationship you were able to develop with John.
0: My work was much easier because of his record keeping. But what happened quickly is when we began to post some of this stuff, the family connections all started to happen. That's my auntie, that's my uncle. So it all became all this stuff that led to people of the watershed, the stories behind the stories, if you will. And to personalize as much as you can the individual stories, the people who are in the photographs. And once you start to do that, you kind of change the nature of the photograph. Now that's not just someone who you don't know or someone's name. That person actually has a story, a history, a moment in their time.
1: Amazing.
0: Yeah.
1: So what kind of photos did you find in the collection?
0: For the exhibition itself, we focused on the color photographs, partly just because there's a continuity to them. And also they're in Kodachrome. They're really beautiful colors that, you know, that exist in Kodachrome at that time in the 50s, early 60s. So you just see how people are dressed, and there's a vibrancy and a color to it. So we focused on the color photos for the exhibition. Not so much the black and white, but there are a lot of black and white as well. And then the next thing was, which ones do we have stories for? And that's the ones we'll kind of focus on in pulling together the exhibition. And because of the nature of the work and the photography and the time of the seasons, we, rather than doing it by place, you know, Parry Sound, Thunder Bay, Moose Factory, that kind of thing, Attawapiskat, rather than do it by that, we did by seasons. So spring, summer, fall, winter, because that just seemed a more natural synopsis of how John worked and how his work worked in the communities, as he'd be there at different times of the season. Again, people of the watershed, this is a huge area. This is, you know, bigger than France. It's really a much more in-depth kind of photo book. And what makes it special for me is it really was about the people. You know, it's really about the people, John Mansell. These aren't famous people or chiefs or anything. They're just people who are in the communities, you know, the men and women and children. So in that way, it was really a powerful thing to see that come together as well.
1: Mm-hmm. Now, as you mentioned, this was taken over a large territory over the seasons, encompassing many language groups and nations. What did these photos reveal about, you know, the daily life for these people?

0: bulb in the 1950s and 60s.
1: It's a different, totally different. And anyone who's, you know, you talk to the descendants now who've seen the exhibition as the tours in Ontario, the lifestyle's totally different, of course. People have trucks and skidoos and everything else. Much more sedentary lifestyle. And also the fur trade was an important thing. In the 50s up to the early 60s, the fur trade was still viable. So it really fit in with just the, you know, the seasonal transition of people going off to winter camps, you know, smaller groups, and then coming back together in the spring and, you know, for celebrations and that, as all the families come back together. So that all, that kind of rhythm was totally a different time than it is today. So that's one of the things I think that really resonates with people, is just how different the life was and how you see it in how people are dressed. The women, particularly, you know, if they're making skirts and stuff or dresses, they're all based on whatever materials are in the northern store at in that community. So they differ from community to community, kind of thing.
0: Absolutely. Can you describe a scene for me, maybe a snapshot, if you will, of something that might be occurring that he had taken photos of during the spring? Like, what would spring like be?
1: Well, I think ones is a whole section of the spring is all the families coming back together. It coincided with Treaty Days, which were a big celebration as well. And, you know, and that's, you know, people, it's not about getting the $3 or whatever it is. It's about this, you know, that relationship, that treaty relationship, and also the families coming back together. So there's lots of photos of all the families coming back together, almost like a tent city kind of thing going up. There's dances, fiddle music. You see some of the fiddlers playing. You see the square dances. It just gives you a sense of not just how people worked, but how people socialized and came together as well. And I think that's one of my favorite visual kind of records in the book, is how it shows that lifestyle at that time. And Treaty Days is the perfect example of that, with the camps kind of everyone coming together and the treaty party going up, and, you know, John being there with his job but also taking photos. So all that came together perfectly.
0: I can almost hear the fiddle music, Paul.
1: Exactly, you almost can.
0: When did your fascination with, you know, these archival photographs begin?
1: Oh, years ago. I would say at least a good 20 years ago now. I started to dabble with archival stuff, working on some nonfiction books. But I really got drawn to photography, I think partly the influence of my mother, who was a residential school survivor, and just talked about family photos and how they show a different side of life. We were hearing a lot of doom and gloom, but there was strength and continuity in our communities that allowed language to survive. So kind of taking that gem of what she said to me, and I began to look into archival photos. And it just kind of blossomed from there into different parts, you know, the social media side of it. The naming of names, sorry, of people in the photos, exploring the different archives that exist across the board. So all those, it was a very much an engaging and learning experience for me as well. So it didn't feel like work at all. It felt really like
0: Detective work.
1: Fun detective work.
0: Fun and, detective work.
1: Yeah, it really kind of took on a life of its own. So I have no, you know, I have nothing but gratefulness for kind of that journey that it's been. And, you know, and I'm happy, you know, that the physical exhibitions are what's, you know, our big focus in the books, because I really like the idea of this being people actually seeing the actual photos. Or I just think people respond differently when they actually see the art or the photograph on the wall, as opposed to seeing it on the screen. It's just a different experience, as you know, with any kind of art.
0: Yeah, amazing. What can people gain or, you know, regain from looking at a photograph and finding that story behind it?
1: Oh, I think there's a lot. One is the act of naming is always important. So if it's a family photograph, that's your great auntie, that's your great uncle, that's your great grandfather, the great grandmother, whatever the relationship may be. And then as you start to learn more about them, you start to see kind of the threads to where, how you got to be where you are. And I especially think it's important because so many of our lives, particularly as Indigenous people, First Nation or Métis or Inuit, have been controlled by by policies and bureaucrats and Indian Acts and Métis and non-status, all these, you know, all these things that continue to plague us and divide us.

0: So in some ways, I think photography is, archival photography can be a liberating kind of process that kind of strips away all those artificial boundaries that separate us. And that gets back to what the crux of the matter is, which is our families and who we are and where we come from. And I think that's photography can, archival photography can serve as a means to look at things differently in that way, as opposed to looking at it in terms of legislations and policies and all that sort of thing.
1: Yeah. And at what point did you bring community into the process of identifying who these people are and their stories? Was it before, during, after?
0: I would say it was before and during. It was before we actually realized there's going to be an exhibition. So, you know, we were posting the McPhee photos and people were recognizing them. So that was kind of starting, but there was no plan of an exhibition at that time. Mm-hmm. And then as the idea for an exhibition came together, then yes, we can contact some of these people and get more out of them. So it became that of contacting people and doing interviews. So it took on another layer. At that point, it was engaged in toward being an exhibition and a book. So at that point, it switched gears about halfway through, for sure.
1: What was the response from community when they would see a picture of their great-great-grandma or auntie or cousin?
0: I think people are really taken by the book, one, by how beautiful a book it is, mm-hmm. and just the photos in it and how they give depth and story to the families in the different communities. So it shows that their stories are important, and I think that's the most important thing Watershed does, is that it really gives legitimacy and dignity to those families and the times they went through in the 50s and 60s.
1: Why is it important to you, Paul, to name these people, to find these stories, to make those community connections?
0: I like when there's a story behind things. And I always wonder what the story is. And I wonder that about photography across the board, not just indigenous photography of indigenous people, but all historical archival photography, is what is that storytelling? How do we look at that story from our perspective as opposed to the times then, and how do we interpret it? So there's so many ways we can do that.
1: Mm-hmm. And why do you think it's important for indigenous communities to have these stories reclaimed and retold and reframed, really, in terms of the context of our cultures?
0: Well, I think it pulls threads together from the past to the present, and that's really an important thing. Because the more you look into it, the more you realize, well, geez, you know, there were tough times, but the families stuck together and they did this or they did that. And especially as families are, you know, as communities are, in many of these areas, are looking at, you know, revitalizing language or taking youth back to the land, you know, on fishing camps or hunting camps, that sort of thing. Photos like this are part of that context, because here's how they used to hunt, or here's where they used to camp. So they can help to map out where the future is going as well. And I think particularly for things like, you know, we're bringing youth back to the land and how the relationship we did have with land. So I think that's where the photography itself becomes really an important tool for that.
1: Yeah. So people of the watershed, clearly a gift for the people in that area, for Indigenous people to understand their own stories. But what do you hope non-Indigenous people who come to see the exhibit will take away?
0: Well, I hope they'll take away with respect and an increased awareness of life in the north, of the Indigenous communities that are up there, their differences across, you know, language and location, of course. Some are up, way up, some are not, you know, further south. But also that there's a history here, and this isn't just newfound land. This is land that's been lived on and traveled on and been a part of people's lives for generations upon generations. So it gets away from this idea of wilderness and that...
1: Empty wilderness.
0: Empty, exactly. That's not empty. There are people living there. There are animals there, fish there, etc. So I think it shows also, I hope it gives people a sense of responsibility toward that land, and that whatever processes or developments we do are in sync with what the land can handle, and also protecting nature and stuff. So

0: there's a larger issue, of course, that I think the book is a part of.
1: Yeah. Well, thank you so much for your time today, Paul.
0: Oh, Rosanna, it's been a pleasure. It's always a pleasure to talk to you, and have a great day.
1: You too.
0: Okay. Take care, Rosanna.
1: You too. Paul Cizikwasis is a Cree writer, journalist, and curator. He is a member of the Beardies and Okemosis Cree Nation in Saskatchewan. That's all our time on Radio Indigenous. This episode was produced by Zoe Tennant, Kim Kasher, Rhiannon Johnson, Amanda Gear, and Bridget Stringer-Holden. You can now listen to Unreserved streaming live on the CBC News app. Just go to the local tab and press play. You can also find and follow us wherever you get your podcasts. I'm your favorite cousin, Rosanna Deerchild, coming at you from Winnipeg in Treaty 1 territory. Ginanask Mitnawa. I just say,

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1: Rubik's, Jigsaw, Wordle? Pff, hardly. 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It's time for another edition of That's Puzzling. Host Pia Chattopadhyay competes against one familiar voice and one clever listener in a battle of brain games devised by puzzle master Peter Brown. That's Puzzling, all summer long. Friday afternoon at 1, 1:30 in Newfoundland. And on demand on CBC Listen. As more Gen Z and millennial daters turn away from online dating apps and report swipe fatigue, hear real-life stories of people putting themselves out there to find love again. It's Pitch a Friend Night in Edmonton and Speed Dating in Vancouver on Now or Never. After the news.
2: This is the CBC Alberta News. At 5 o'clock, it's 27 degrees in Calgary, 26 in Edmonton. Good afternoon, I'm Scott Stevenson. Canadian businesses are coming to grips with the new economic reality now that the U.S. is imposing a 50% tariff on a wide range of Canadian goods exported to America. Meanwhile, entrepreneurs are trying to figure out what it all means for their businesses. Kyle Bax has more.
3: Many business owners are crunching the numbers today, figuring out what kind of financial hit they'll take from the new 50% tariffs on Canadian goods entering the U.S. Lightning Rock Winery in Summerland, B.C., just sent a $20,000 shipment to Washington State last week. Owner Ron Kubek was hoping to continue expanding that market.
4: We just put that all on hold. So any future expansion's been put on hold, and it's tough.
3: He's now trying to understand what impact Canadian retaliatory tariffs on U.S. imports will have. It could mean higher costs for supplies like glass and cardboard.
4: So this is really a bigger hit rather than just us shipping there.
3: These are difficult days for many businesses, although several industry groups say having no deal with the U.S. is better than a bad deal. Kyle Bax, CBC News, Calgary.
2: The U.S. President Donald Trump posted his reaction to the breakdown in trade talks in a middle-of-the-night social media post, accusing Canada of wanting, quote, the benefits of being a state without being one. But not all American politicians are on side. Trump's former vice president, Mike Pence, says a trade war with Canada is the last thing Americans need.
5: American businesses and American consumers pay American tariffs. And I think the last thing we need right now, as our economy is getting back on its feet, is a trade war with Canada. My hope is, for the sake of American families and for the sake of the American economy, that what we're looking at here is negotiation and not confrontation in a trade war.
2: The Democrats have been sharply critical, blaming Trump for what Michigan Governor Gretchen Whitmer calls Republican tariff taxes. Opinion polls say 60% of Americans blame Trump's tariffs for rising prices. Pakistan's army chief will head to Tehran on Monday in an effort to revive peace talks between Iran and the U.S. But in the meantime, Iran is threatening any country that joins what they call the U.S. economic war against Iran. Mohsen Rezahi is the secretary of Iran's Supreme National Security Council.
6: First, we will tell all neighboring countries and countries around the world not to join the United States in its economic war. Of course, we will first negotiate with them. We will hold talks and tell them to step aside and distance themselves from the United States. But if they

0: do not act, we will strike. We will target that country's interests.
1: U.S. President Donald Trump has promised to impose extremely tough sanctions on Iran and on any country that provides any kind of economic lifeline to Iran. Treasury Secretary Scott Bessent is scheduled to unveil the sanctions on Monday. In Gaza, two separate Israeli airstrikes killed at least two people, including a four-year-old boy. The first strike destroyed a warehouse. Israeli troops had warned the owners of the property to leave the area. The second airstrike hit a refugee camp. Israel's military said it was looking into both strikes. Over 1,200 Palestinians have been killed in Gaza since the ceasefire took effect last October. A fast-growing wildfire northwest of Reno, Nevada, has authorities urging 90,000 residents to evacuate. The Hawk Fire began Saturday and quickly grew to more than 50 square kilometers. At least three civilians and three firefighters have been injured, and several structures were destroyed. A look now at the weather forecast. A severe thunderstorm warning has been issued for the Red Deer and Rocky Mountain House regions, and a thunderstorm watch is in effect from the Cochrane and Nordegg regions east to the Saskatchewan border. Environment Canada says there is a chance of thunderstorms this afternoon and this evening that could produce strong wind gusts, large hail, and heavy rain. Otherwise, in Edmonton tonight's increasing cloudiness with thunderstorms beginning this evening and ending overnight, clearing before morning, low of 16 degrees. Tomorrow sunny, wind gusting to 50 kilometers per hour, high 24. In Calgary tonight, partly cloudy with a 60% chance of evening showers or thunderstorms, clearing before morning, low 14. Tomorrow sunny with a high of 23. Right now in Calgary, it's 27 degrees. In Edmonton, it's 26.
2: In a hot, crowded room in downtown Edmonton, there's about 50 people wearing orange wristbands to show that they're single, milling around the space holding little plastic cups of wine.
3: Thank you so much, everyone, for coming tonight.
2: The first sign that this isn't your usual singles mixer is the person in the corner setting up a PowerPoint presentation.
4: So this is Sam. Everybody, Sam
5: and
4: partner.
5: Sam is here to pitch her single friend, Jen, to a room full of strangers using a slideshow.
6: So this is Jen Henderson. She is 37. She is a journalist. She's a cross-country skier, an avid hiker. She's also a musician, right? She plays
7: trumpet? Nope.
6: No, it's
5: sax. Jen is standing off to the side, but she can't help but jump into her own presentation.
7: So I play the saxophone.
6: Yeah, there you go.
7: In a band with a bunch of seniors. I'm the youngest person by far. Average age, like 65 to 75. Actually, my best friends are Ted, Ed, and Ned. Like, I'm not really that's a little.
6: Yeah, she would pitch herself, honestly. She really embodies the cool Ann vibe. She was supposed to wear the glasses that I'm wearing on my head today and a fur coat in combination because, and cowboy boots. Because she really is the coolest aunt you've ever met and absolutely loves, of course.
2: Welcome to Pitch a Friend, where people hype up their single friends. It's like an instant character reference for those looking for love.
6: So yeah, Jen is pretty great.
2: Events like these are popping up in cities across North America because more singles are craving in-person connection instead of swiping.
8: My name is Jerry Matajon. I've been single for about 4 or 5 years now. Yeah, kind of looking for different ways to get out and meet people, I guess. I hope this whole pitch a friend thing doesn't turn out to be too embarrassing, I guess.
3: Jerry is, I don't know if you guys know this, a great listener, a great conversation with us. So he's like, hey, a little shy at first.
8: Boy, I tell you, I got some of the best friends in the world because, heck, I sounded good to me in that pitch. So kind of neat to see yourself and what you do through somebody else's eyes.
3: All right, before we get the next two pitches, you got a new game here. So go. Network.

0: even if no one maybe falls in love from this particular event, and not that we hold expectations like that, I think a lot of people did walk away with this and met new people and maybe learned a little bit about, you know, putting yourself out there, because in this state right now and the way that the world works, it's so easy to be isolated.
1: It was so fun. I loved seeing my friend's perspective on me. It was very flattering. Also, felt pretty darn good. Not that cool. I love how they see me, and I love all the new friends that I met. So I actually spontaneously pitched one of my new friends, who I'd known for approximately 10 minutes.
2: She loves to travel. She is so easy to talk to. So I'm pitching her as a friend. If anyone here needs a girl name,
1: the real message from tonight is my friends are awesome, and dating is just, it'll come and it'll go, but friends are forever.
3: I'm glad that she's walking away feeling good about her friendships, but I know you didn't go there looking to make more friends. Who goes to a singles event wanting friendships?
4: But I like this idea of just, like, you know, pitching somebody. I think people have to get creative nowadays, especially if you're going offline and you're trying to figure out ways to date again in the real world.
3: Almost 80% of online daters say that they have experienced dating app burnout, and they're leaving those platforms in big numbers.
4: Yeah, the problem is, though, they are rusty. When you're online for so long, you forget what it's like to be out in the wild trying to date and meet people in person. There's no algorithm deciding your match anymore. There's just curiosity, chemistry, and some old school courage.
5: Hey, believe it or not, I am a terrible dancer. I actually just started dancing 4 weeks ago. So I'm just in the beginner, like two left legs, but that's why I started.
6: So the first time I did it was actually for brunch, and I was like, should I take out my laptop? Should I take out my notebook? People are going to think I'm alone. People are going to think I'm a loser.
7: I feel like it's almost like a guillotine hanging over any ensuing date. Yeah, that the longer I wait, the more of a thing it becomes. So my idea is to bring it up promptly and have it not be a thing at all.
3: Okay.
7: And what are your thoughts on this plan?
4: I'm Trevor Dineen.
3: And I am Ify Chiwetelu. This is Now or Never.
4: Do you come here often?
3: Trevor, we work together every day.
4: That's correct. This is an episode of Now or Never, originally broadcast a few months ago.
3: Excuse me.
4: Lisa Cordeleone is squeezing her way through a crowded pool hall in Winnipeg, talking to strangers and putting herself out there.
8: Hello, gentlemen.
9: Hello there.
8: I'm new here.
9: I'm Ted.
8: I'm Lisa. Nice to meet you, Ted.
9: Brand new, eh?
8: Ted,
9: yeah.
8: Nice
9: you
8: to meet you.
9: Brand new.
8: I don't remember my own name half the time.
10: You're new?
8: Yes.
10: I'm Linda.
8: Linda. Lisa. Yeah.
4: Now, everyone here has a few things in common. They're all over 40. They're all single. And they're all here hoping to meet someone in real life. So instead of swiping, it's small talk.
11: You any good at pool?
8: I'm terrible, absolutely terrible. So
11: take your time, somebody will help.
8: So I can miss every shot and nobody will hate me.
12: It's actually a great venue to come to.
8: Yeah?
12: Oh, that's good. You get to meet a lot of people.
8: That's what I heard. So many people, so many faces, and I'm terrible at names.
12: We won't test you on any names.
8: We need name tags, yeah. Name tags.
12: Yeah, exactly.
4: This event is organized by Adventures for Successful Singles. It's a club that's been running for more than 40 years. Now, members are vetted and pay a fee for the chance to join activities with other middle-aged people looking for connection, just like Lisa.
13: Hello, my name is Lisa Cordeleone. I am 60 years old. I have been single for about 11 and a half years now.
4: Okay. How is single life?
13: Single life is lonely. It's okay. You learn to adapt to being on your own, and you learn your own strengths. So there's some good things in that. But I always have believed that

0: life is meant to be shared, and certainly friends meet that, but not in the same way as a partner does. So,
1: do you mind if I ask you how you found yourself single?
0: I was happily married for 20, I think almost 23 years. So I've been out of the dating game for a while. There's a challenge in itself, but just found that my husband and I grew apart. There were some issues. We've managed to remain good friends, but it's just life, and life after all those years had changed for us, and that brought me to finding myself single, which I didn't expect after all those years.
1: So when then did you decide that, you know what, I think I'm ready to start dating?
0: I'm going to answer that one really honestly. I bet you it was honestly 3 weeks after my husband and I split up. I thought, oh, I just want to, you know, go back into that kind of life that I knew and was very familiar with. And I thought, oh, I'm going to get right on the dating sites, find myself a new husband and move on in life. Retrospect, that was ridiculous. It certainly didn't give me enough time to get to re-know myself and understand what I needed for time to grieve the relationship that I had, the very long-term relationship. And then you know, I had children to look after and a career and a life. You know, I had some challenges because I lived up in the country, way up north in a very, very small town. So that was limiting. So often you were finding people that were, you know, 2 or 3 hours away, and it made it quite unsuccessful. Also, dating in a small town, you know everybody, you know all the good things, you know all the bad things. And so that just made it challenging as well, too. So
1: what would you say then is the hardest part about, like, dating when you're at this stage in your life?
0: I think the hardest part for me is just actually meeting somebody. A lot of times it's even just dating app fatigue, and you're just like, oh, I can't be bothered with this anymore, and swipe, swipe, swipe, swipe, swipe, and before you know it, you swipe past one, you went, oh, that one didn't look so bad, but, you know, you got swipe happy and you missed it, right? So, you know, I think that the challenge is actually meeting somebody in person. I'm recently retired, and I find spend a lot of time at home with my dog, which is nice, but where do people go to meet people in person? When you're older, your life gets a little bit smaller than your connection, so that's been big challenges for me. The end game for dating when you're older is very different. We're not looking to build families. We're not looking to build homes and careers and things together, but we're still looking for somebody to spend time with, to do things with, to travel with.
1: What made you decide to come out tonight instead of staying home?
0: Oh, well, you know what? I decided somebody's not going to just knock on my door and say, hey, lady, do you want to embark on a relationship? Now, I mean, yes, the Amazon guy comes quite often. However, he's not looking for a relationship as far as I know. So I decided to really challenge myself to get out there and get meeting people. And so a few months ago, I came across this group. I talked to Ray, who operates the group. I was supposed to meet him. Being perfectly honest here, I was supposed to meet him, and I got cold feet, and I stood him up.
1: Why? What was the cold feet about?
0: Just wondering about my own skill level, social skill level of fitting in, and what it would be like to meet new people, and just feeling really awkward with myself, wondering if it was a good fit for me. Then a friend came in from out of town, and he said, you know, why don't you go to this group. I used to go, and it was wonderful when I lived here. And I thought, okay, yeah, it was. I had to give myself a kick to come out, but I'm sure glad that I did.
1: Well, we're here tonight. You're ready to find anything that comes your way. It doesn't have to be a romance, just friendship, like connection, companionship.
0: Absolutely. And whatever happens, happens. I just know that my life is going to be enhanced with making connection and reducing potential loneliness and isolation. So I'm excited about that.
1: And your pool game is just going to thrive.
0: It's got to get better than what it's at now, so.
2: What are you doing?
0: Doing all right.
2: Yeah. I guess that's water.
0: That's liquid courage.
3: Yes, it is.
0: Just one.
2: My name is Ray Antimus, and I started the group a number of years ago. And what we do is actually interview single people, organize 40 to 50 activities every month. Most will say they were online, didn't work out. It's too much pressure. Yeah. With adventures, they're making friends. So you're not even dating, but you're interacting.
4: Yes.
2: I love to get the wedding invitations every year.
1: Do you get a lot?
2: Yeah, quite a few.
1: Man, I never knew Cupid had a mustache until today.
2: Well, is it trimmed? One of the fellows, he joined today, this afternoon, and he is here tonight, first time. So I want to take a look around and see who the most nervous person is. That's him.
0: You were new tonight.
3: Hi, too. I'm Andy.
0: Oh, you, Andy,
3: you're,
0: Lisa.
3: Lisa, you're. Yeah. You came to Ray at 6 o'clock?
0: Yeah, I was supposed to be me. I was late. But.
3: So I met him at 4.
0: Okay.
3: I'm from Thompson, Manitoba.
0: Oh!
3: I've been down here 15 years.
0: Swan River.
3: Okay.
0: I just moved a year ago.
3: Okay.
0: I miss it too, but I mean, literally, I was on, I had 40 acres of bush, like nothing but bush.
3: Nice.
0: Me and the bears, that was about it. So. I think we're on table 3. Okay. Yes. Right here. No laughing. I don't even know how to hold this thing, so.
4: I know a little flirtatious get-to-know-you conversation when I hear it. Was it a match?
1: I do not know the answer to that, because here's the thing. It is a very odd thing to be trying to meet people when there is someone with the microphone hovering beside you all night long. So I hightailed it. I was like, you know what? This is your night. You enjoy it. But she was kind enough to leave us a voicemail when she got home.
5: Hi, Trevor. This is Lisa calling. I had a fantastic time at my first event. I met so many wonderful people. They were very warm and welcoming for me to bring me out of my shell and have great conversations with people. I realized that everybody comes with a story. It was a pleasure to hear people's stories and listen to their vulnerabilities, and it sort of normalized that for me as well. And it really helped to take the fear of walking into something new. And I think it's going to help with the inside glow. And that in itself is going to make me certainly a more approachable and more interesting person. So that's how my evening went. And looking forward to more. Thanks, Trevor. Bye for now.

0: Today on Now or Never, we are going dating.
1: Hi! You look so good!
2: Hi!
3: Nice to meet you.
2: Oh, you smell good too.
3: Oh, thank you.
0: Stella Isaac is dressed for a special night. Her makeup is on point. Her afro is slicked down in the front and billowing out in the back. She is wearing a stunning pink satin slip dress. And the lucky person deserving of all of this effort is herself.
4: So I'm going to be serving you tonight.
2: Perfect.
5: Hi, my name is Stella Isaac, and I am here at Rum Corner, my favorite restaurant, the only Haitian restaurant in this city, for my solo date.
0: And I'm crashing it.
5: So this is a practice I started maybe 4 years ago. It's where I set a date, set a time, pick a restaurant, make reservations, and I sit at a table for one. My phone away, no distractions, no notebook, and I just have a date.
2: It's beautiful. It's kind of romantic.
5: Yes, very.
2: Right now, we're the only people in here not in a pairing,
5: yep.
2: It looks like.
5: Yep.
2: A little couple booed up over there. Yeah. Makes me think, like, you're maybe a romantic at heart?
5: I really am.
2: Yeah? You're a lover girl?
5: I'm a rom-com girl. I love love in friendships. I love love in relationships. I love love in family.
2: Well, now, if I could get you to sum up what dating in the city has been like for you in a word.
5: What's the word?
2: Devastating.
5: Devastating. Yeah. My experience of Toronto is that me as a black woman, as a rich-skinned black woman, I'm not accepted, and it's devastating.
2: Hmm.
5: Yeah.
2: Okay, so take me into some of the dating experiences that you've had that have left you devastated.
5: My friends tried to convince me to get on Hinge for like 2 or 3 years because I was terrified that it was going to be a reflection of my experience in person. And then finally I was like, you know what, the people who are going to be on the apps, like, they're going to be serious about dating, like, they

0: they'll know like what everyone's intentions are, so maybe I'll have a better chance. And I started talking to this guy, and I was like, okay, he's cool, we have a lot in common. And then we were planning a date, and then he said, where do you want to go? And I was like, well, you got to try Haitian food. You have to come to Rum Corner.
1: Oh, okay. So this exact spot?
0: This exact spot. The day of the date came, and I didn't hear from him. And then I messaged him, and I was like, hey, are we still good? And he's like, yes. So I was sitting at the bar there by the window, and he just kept saying, yeah, I'm like running late, I'll be here in 45 minutes. And I was like, I am not waiting 45 minutes. And he's like, well, then let's reschedule. And I was like, well, I'm already here. And then I just didn't hear from him, and I was so embarrassed. And so, like, either I was gonna go home and cry or stay. And I stayed, and I ordered oxtail, rice and peas, and macaroni, and I enjoyed myself.
1: Is that what you're gonna order tonight?
0: That's what I'm gonna order, and that's what I always order.
1: That's a delicious revenge meal. Well, you had started by saying you were weary of it because you thought it would mimic the experiences you were having offline, like in person. What were those experiences?
0: So growing up in Toronto, I learned pretty quickly how people viewed like black women generally, but especially darker skinned black women. And, you know, I started having this understanding as early as elementary, when people would say things like, oh, you're so black, you're so dark, I can't see you, over and over again through different messages. I was being told that dark skin was not valuable, pretty, accepted. And so I internalized that pretty early on.
1: What did that do to your sense of desirability, your sense of romantic possibility?
0: I didn't feel desirable at all. And it was a very just isolating experience. And it was just so normal for me to hear people say, I don't date dark skinned girls, on the apps and in person. It's just like, I'm invisible.
1: Just to the nines and out at a restaurant, Stella is definitely not accepting feeling invisible anymore. And that's all thanks to a trip to Europe last year.
0: When I first got there, I had my hair in my short natural twists. I was being approached. I was like looking like this. I was so confused. I was like, I never wore my hair out. But when I was there, I'm like, oh, they see me with my short twists. They're calling me beautiful. And at a French African restaurant in Lyon, you know, they kept asking me if I was Senegalese. They kept speaking to me in their language. And then finally I asked a woman, I was like, why does everyone here think I'm Senegalese? And she said, c'est parce que t'as peau riche. It's because of your rich skin. Immediately something shifted in me. And I was like, oh, it is rich. It is beautiful. I had never heard my skin other than my mom and my immediate family, but being described in such positive connotation, and I immediately started carrying myself like that, and I have not looked back.
1: How did that trickle into dating, that energy, while you were in France?
0: Internally, I just became a lot more confident, and so it took a bit of convincing again from some of my friends in my exchange program to try the apps again. It took some time to get over that like devastation of, you know, not being seen in Toronto. But in dating, I was just like, yeah, I belong in this space. Like, and I got to know people, and I had such wonderful dates, and I accepted compliments. So it was just really easy for me to treat myself and operate out of respect, because I saw myself too.
1: Have you been able to hang on to that feeling once you were back into Toronto? Of you laughed, so I'm guessing the answer is maybe no.
0: When I got back to Toronto, literally, I have a picture of me crying at the airport. So I was like, oh, this is going to be the end of this. Like, but I remained optimistic, and I remained on the apps for a while, but immediately my likes dropped to zero. I'm forever changed because of my trip. Like, there's just certain things I don't accept anymore, and I didn't realize how much my world was colored by colorism and how much I had accepted this kind of hatred towards blackness.
1: Stella isn't giving up on romantic partnership, but for now, she's taking a break from the apps. And the only person she's interested in dating is herself.

0: like super fast. I was like, I don't want anyone who I know to see me and think I'm alone and like I don't have friends, or I'm like stood up on a date. Like, it was very hard. And then there was another time the host asked me, like, I was all dressed up, and he was like, table for two. And I was like, no, table for one. And even sitting there, I was like, okay, I'm gonna be super present. There was a TV on, I believe. I was like, I'm not gonna look at the TV, I'm not gonna look at my phone. That was the first date I was super dressed up for myself, and I was so present with myself that I didn't even notice that one of my friends was in the restaurant. Like, that, after that experience, I was like, okay, I can do this. So I started going to the movies. I started going to plays. I started salsa dancing. Yes, I love it. Yeah. I have no qualms with showing up somewhere dressed up for myself.
1: Yeah.
0: Yeah. I think that is an ultimate act of self-love.
1: Yeah.
0: And that is what solo dating is for me, is like me pouring into myself. And, you know, I think a lot of people wait for somebody else to pour into them. And I was like, I ain't got time to wait. So... yeah.
1: Oh gosh, like I can try whatever food I want, and
0: yeah, I can leave when I want to leave, and it's just really awesome.
1: Thanks for letting me crash.
0: Yes.
1: Thank you
0: for being here.
1: To you.
0: Oh yeah.
1: To solo dating.
0: Cheers.
1: Cheers. And a toast to everyone who is not letting their dating experiences tell them who they really are. This is Now or Never. I'm Ify Chibwetelu.
2: And I'm Trevor Dineen. And today we're putting ourselves out there with singles, ditching the apps, and trying different ways to connect in real life.
1: One of the hardest things, I think, about trying to date is, what do you even say? Like, what? When do you share your relationship history, or like a weird family dynamic, or the fact that maybe you don't even have your own place? For the guy you're about to meet, the answer is right away. Can I just play like a little game with you? Just like a quick word association. Like, what comes to mind when I say dating?
3: Partnership. I was going to say loneliness, and then I chickened out and tried to change it.
1: No, you said loneliness. Okay, when I say love.
3: Oh, that would be partnership. Yeah.
1: And when I say 6 minutes.
3: Terror.
1: Terror.
3: Yeah.
1: Okay, I want to get into it.
3: Hello, I am Richard Kelly Kemick. I am 33. 34. I had a birthday a couple days ago. And I'm going speed dating this Sunday. And in my 6 minute window, I plan to convince someone to love me and the living situation I am currently in.
1: No pressure.
3: No pressure.
1: Richard Kemick is dipping his toes back into the dating world. There is just one problem. His living situation is a little complicated and tough to sum up in the 6 minutes he has to make a good first impression on 15 women at a speed dating event in Vancouver this weekend. I mean, what would you think if you sat across from someone and the first words out of their mouth was this?
3: I live with my ex-partner, whose name's Latia. We were together for about 10 years. And then she, a couple years ago now, she came out to me as gay. And then so that was the end of our relationship. Oh, and then 2 weeks later, she found out she was pregnant. It was a twist. You know, looking back, it was a wild couple weeks. That was a real, roller coaster.
1: And that's not all. They are now raising their 18-month-old toddler, Sullivan, together, all living under the same roof, which turns out is a bit of a deal breaker.
3: So online dating has kind of been tricky because of that. We'll have an excellent chat, and then I'll ask them, like, oh, let's go play laser tag. And then they'll say yes. And then I say, oh, you should know. And then I have this little paragraph that I copy and paste into the chat that explains mine and Latia's situation, that I'm living with Max, raising her. So, and then when I say that, it would blow up quite quickly, or it would implode.

0: quite quickly on me.
1: What they always say is, that sounds too complicated for me. So my idea with speed dating is if I could just talk to someone face to face and convince them I was normal. So I have been thinking about how to convey this normalcy in 3 minutes.
2: I'm going to tell you, that sounds like a big ask to do in 3 minutes. Like, you're giving a lot of background information. You're trying to make a situation that isn't the most common just seem like cool and easy. And right. Also like, hey, this is who I am. So of all the things to have to like front load when you meet someone, why are you forcing so much information in that first 6 minute interaction?
1: If you were going speed dating, what would you front load?
2: First of all, Richard, I ask the questions here.
1: I can already tell how you do it speed dating. And I've been wrestling with, like, when is the appropriate time to bring this up? In my experience, that if I don't disclose this promptly, then the reaction is like that I've been untruthful. But then the longer I don't bring it up, the more it seems like I'm withholding it or embarrassed about it, which is certainly not the case. It works so well for not just the kid, but for each of us too, to be living together. Like, I get so much out of living with her in support about like how to be a parent. I think of it as like the world's best reference letter for dating, that we can have such a strong friendship even after our romantic relationship has dissolved. I feel is like exemplifies our best qualities, and then so that when other people react negatively to it or think like, oh, it's too complicated, it does, I don't know, it does kind of weigh on me. It does kind of frustrate me to a degree. I feel like it's almost like a guillotine hanging over any ensuing date. Yeah, that the longer I wait, the more of a thing it becomes. So my idea is to bring it up promptly and have it not be a thing at all.
2: Okay.
1: What are your thoughts on this plan?
2: can I hear like an example of how that goes? Can I help you practice?
1: Yeah, okay, that sounds great. That sounds great. Okay, so are you timing or am I timing?
2: Ooh, I'm going to time. So let's start with pretending you're crushing it and you just made a really funny joke. Richard!
1: You know, these rental prices in Vancouver are just unbelievable. A way that I've found to save money is to live with my ex and infant son. What do you like doing on the weekends? I feel like that was under 3 minutes. That has to be like 15 seconds tops.
2: Yeah, that's absolutely 15 seconds top. That's, you know, I'm appreciating that how hard of a segue that is.
1: Right, because you have full amount of time you spend with someone is 6 minutes. So kind of 3 and 3 cut up. 6 minutes seems like truly the worst amount of time they could have chosen. Just because it's far too short to have any sort of like meaningful conversation, like, tell me about your relationship with your parents. But it's also way too long to just have, like, it's an excruciating amount of time if you're just having small talk. So it's kind of in like this purgatorial space.
2: Oof, purgatorial space. I felt that in my chest. Oh,
1: God. Yeah, yes. It's a lot of pressure to put on 1 6-minute interaction. But like on Sunday night, there's going to be like 15 6-minute interactions. So it really is dispersed.
2: Well, I want to wish you the very best of luck.
1: Thank you.
2: As you face your 6 minutes in purgatory, as you describe it. I cannot wait to hear how it goes.
1: Yeah, okay. Wonder. I can't wait to tell you. And in my mind, it's going to go perfectly.
3: Okay, I'm just on the bus on the way to speed dating. The event's at an arcade. I am not very gifted at arcade games. Unless they have arcade chess, then I'll clean up. Then this evening will be mine. Okay, so the email said for everyone to show up no later than 5:45. And I, being a captain,

0: Capricorn have done just that. However, no one else is here. And
1: okay, there's the most attractive man in my life I've ever seen here. I'm going to try and get upstream of him so I'm not following him.
0: Okay, the event is about to begin.
2: Okay, so Richard, not sounding in his most confident, but it doesn't matter because the dates are done and he is back to report how it went and to open the email to see if there are any matches. Okay, Richie K.
3: Yes, yes, Ethan.
2: I'm so excited. Were you able to do what you were planning to do, fit in an ex-partner that's a co-parent and a child all in 6 minutes?
3: Yes, I think I was. But I perhaps changed my approach a little bit, especially after the first time, which was really just like shoehorned in at the end. But instead, after that, what I started to do was just, Latia and Sullivan are such a large part of my life that it's difficult to tell any story that they're not somehow connected to. So I used to kind of, when I was meeting someone for the first time, censor myself in a way of trying to avoid certain parts of the conversation that didn't include Latia and Sullivan, so I wouldn't have to bring it up. But this time, I just bulldozed right ahead and, in that sense, would tell stories about places I've gone to or things I've done, and would just allow Latia and Sullivan to be naturally included in those conversations.
2: And how is that received?
3: You know, it went well. It went way. Every time I heard myself doing it, I thought, oh man, oh man, oh man, oh man, oh man, here it goes. but it just went well. It went really well.
4: Good.
3: Yeah. I think at least. I don't know.
2: Was there anyone who reacted negatively?
3: Yeah, actually a guy I was talking to, not in like one of the speed dates. There was more men than women. There was two more men than women. So at a couple points in the evening, you have to like sit in the penalty box. And then one of the guys I was telling, I did the same thing. And he went, oh, shit.
2: I'm sure that was a confidence boost.
3: Yeah, that is true. But then, you know, I was ahead of him in the line, so I sabotaged him to every single person I came up to next. So he's going to die alone. He's going to die alone.
2: It's a vengeful speed dating. Well, I don't want to wait anymore. I want to find out if you matched with any of these people that you're thinking of. Can we?
3: Okay.
2: Can you open the email?
3: Okay, you ready?
2: Yes. Are you?
3: No, I'm nervous. It's okay. It's okay. Even if I've matched with no one, I'll be wounded but survive. Oh, I matched with 4 people.
2: Yeah!
3: Yes. I was full of shit with that wounded thing. It would have crushed me. It would have really crushed me.
2: You matched with 4 people.
3: I did. Yeah.
2: Well, so they must have been ones that you were also interested in, right?
3: Yes. Yeah. Exactly.
2: A pair.
3: Exactly.
2: Ooh. Looks like you're graduating from 6 minute dates to 2 hour long ones.
3: But I'll enforce the time commitment as rigorously as...
2: Because 6 minutes is really... It's you at your best.
3: Yeah.
2: Well, I'm really excited for you, and I hope you find what you're looking for.
3: Thank you very much. That's very nice of you to say.
5: Evie, we have the perfect date night suggestion for listeners.
2: Yes, yes, we do. You're going to like this.
5: Especially if you're going to be in Winnipeg Tuesday, April 21st. I want you to picture this. Just close your eyes, picture this. You and your lover, yeah, you start the night by getting cozy at the Now or Never live show.
2: Yes. What you do after that is up to you. We can't
5: 100%
2: plan it all.
5: No.
2: But join us at the Winnipeg Comedy Festival for a night of unexpected storytelling, surprise musical guests, as Now or Never celebrates our 10th season.
5: Yeah, wild.
2: We're throwing a surprise party and everyone is invited. There will be secret guests, an audience confession booth, and who knows what else. Tickets are available at winnipegcomedyfestival.com.
5: Yeah. Plus, we're

0: also going to have a live Q&A following the performance where you can ask Efi and I all of your nosy questions. Anything at all, we will do our best to answer.
1: See you there. This is Now or Never. I'm Efi.
0: And I'm Trevor. And today we're talking about dating, but not the kind that starts with a swipe. We're done with that. Just for today, even though I've never actually done that, Efi. I've never used the dating app.
1: Do you feel like you missed out?
0: I don't know. I don't know anything about it because I haven't dated in obviously over 15 years. So I would do it old school. I go to bars. I hit up pool halls, coffee shops. But my favorite, like my ultimate dating spot when I go on like a first or second date was going to a Blockbuster. You could learn a lot from someone just by walking through a Blockbuster, figuring out what movies you wanted to see, if they had good taste, bad taste, if they like your taste in movies. And it was like a very, very good date spot.
1: Very cute.
0: It was. But nowadays, I don't know where I would go if I had to start doing the whole dating dance all over again. But I know someone who does.

0: Believe it or not, I am a terrible dancer. I actually just started dancing 4 weeks ago, so I'm just in the beginner, like two left legs, but that's why I started. I'm in the beginner class, and it's been a great start, I would say.
1: Yeah. Kyle Long is a 29-year-old investment advisor, and in his spare time, he's learning how to swing his hips and move his dance partners gracefully across the floor at a dance studio in Burlington, Ontario. How did your friends react to you dancing?
0: They were pretty surprised. They were like, what are you doing? I think they're a little bit more surprised that I'm just kind of going out and just trying different things.
1: Kyle didn't just join this dancing class to shock his friends. He's hoping salsa will help give him the confidence to find the one.
0: I would say, to be completely honest with you, that confidence is probably something I've lacked the majority of my life. I've always been more of an introverted person. So in terms of actually connecting and talking with other people, I would say I was just always very awkward and more shy. So confidence is something I've definitely lacked and still do, but I'm working on.
1: Were you a dating app guy?
0: I kind of stopped using it about 3 to 4 years ago, just because the success rate was probably under 1%. It never worked for me, to be completely honest with you. And something that I didn't notice, not until after, you know, years after that I stopped using it, was that it just kind of made me almost a little bit more insecure. It feels like you're getting rejected by almost 99% of the people there. So it just kind of bring that into your normal situations there as well. Less confidence is like, if I'm doing very poorly online, I'm probably not going to do very well in person as well. So, you know, psychologically, it just kind of highlighted more insecurities.
1: When did you feel like you could or you should make a change then and try something new?
0: I kind of realized I needed to start making a change about sometime last year. I'm almost 30. I kind of need to start looking at other avenues to connect with other people, not just dating, but also dating as well.
1: Does this ring true for you? Because I'm putting myself in your place and I'm thinking to myself, if I were to go to a dance class,
0: yeah,
1: for the very first time, in my mind, I would feel like I was going on a date. Like before I go there, I'd be like,
0: yeah,
1: what do I wear? What am I going to like when I get there? Like who, okay. Like how am I going to present myself? Like how'd that feel for you?
0: It felt tense. So, I'm not going to lie. Like before starting the classes, I did try also like some like just, you know, drop in salsa things, which was nice. But again, I was very tense because I didn't know anything. It just felt, as you know, you need to be kind of loose for dancing. And I was just kind of like,
1: just rigid,
0: super rigid and super tense. So it went so fast and the age gap was so different. It was a lot harder in that aspect.
1: So what changes have you noticed in yourself like in the past like 4 weeks, which is a quick timeline, but still?
0: In the past 4 weeks, you know what I've noticed? I've just been getting a lot more comfortable interacting with people, not just in a dance setting, but just being able to have a conversation randomly with a stranger or something like that.
2: I can't believe they did that.
3: You did such a good job.
2: Oh, thank you. Very sunny, very honored. Thanks for being patient with me.
3: Thank you for being such a great leader.
1: So how's dating life looking these days?
0: Dating life has improved because of it, actually. Since starting Dancescape, I could say I've been on 2 dates from it. Since starting it, one went okay, and the other one has actually went very well, like extremely well. We're talking about a potential relationship from it as well. And this is not a brag. Please don't consider that a brag at all. But because there's also been years where I haven't had a single date. So the fact that just starting doing one thing for dancing has opened up a door to some success compared to years where I've had none is pretty transformational.
1: It's great seeing and knowing that there has been this shift that's happened because of this.
0: and getting over the fear, because the fear is still there, but it is less than what it than what it was.
1: When I was a kid, the two coolest people in my mind were Danny Zuko from Grease and Johnny Castle from Dirty Dancing. I was like, you guys are the epitome of cool dudes. Like,
0: is that Patrick Swayze and John Travolta?
1: That's right.
0: Yeah, I haven't seen those movies, believe it or not.
1: What? Okay, wait, yeah, Kyle, you're gonna, your next date is going to be sitting down with your lady friend and watching Dirty Dancing and then Grease.
0: Okay, I'll take it. As you can see, I'm very open to suggestions.
1: Oh, so. My goodness. When I'm at your wedding and you guys are doing the Dirty Dancing dance on the dance floor, I'll be like, I did that. That was me.
0: Yeah, well, I'll take it. Yeah.

0: 6 months ago, Krista Nugent had just turned 39, and she decided to give dating one last shot. But this time, she wasn't going to leave it up to the apps or singles events. Krista put it out on her Instagram that, like any realtor, she was open to referrals.
1: The caption that I wrote is, guys, for my birthday this year, I'd love to find a partner. I just recently turned 39 in August. A bestie for the restie, if you will. After about 5 years of singlehood, I've decided to apply my skill set in marketing homes to marketing myself. Let's be real. I run my business by referrals, so my beloved supportive community, do your thing. Refer me someone cool. Don't gatekeep.
0: Alongside that caption, Krista posted pictures that she had professionally done and some key stats that she's 5'4", vegan, likes travel, food, and true crime, and she included references from her exes. So when you hit send, what was your immediate feeling once it was published, it was out there?
1: I was very much crashing out. I was like, oh my God, people are gonna see this. And like, what if it like is crickets? Like, what if no one wants to date me? It's so embarrassing.
0: Yeah.
1: And like, I was like, oh, like, I don't know that my parents are going to love this. Like there's just a lot of thoughts like that. And I was just like, well, I got to do it. I said I would do it. I got to do it.
0: We introduced you to Krista just a few weeks after that Instagram post had gone viral. And at the time, it had almost 1 million views, thousands of likes, hundreds of comments, but no serious prospects.
1: You know, it doesn't take a rocket scientist to infer that, like, obviously I've been kind of fighting for my life out there in modern dating culture, and that's what led me to do this, you know? Yeah, so I've used the apps pretty consistently over the last 5 years. I have done a little bit of, you know, in the wild dating, you know, meeting people through friends or social events. You know, you're in your 20s, you're going to like a party or a, you know, a friend's dinner or whatever, and everybody's single, right? Mm-hmm. Or everybody has a single friend to set you up with. And you do that in your 30s and 40s and almost no one is, you know, most of my friends have been married mm-hmm. for a really long time. Their friends are married. Yeah. Just found it yeah. difficult to meet people, let alone people with similar goals to myself.
0: Are you feeling hopeful?
1: I think so, because I think energy is important. I think intentionality is important. I think if you show up in a big way, this is what I got going on, then I do feel like the universe does respond to that energy. However, historical data would caution me about getting too optimistic. So it's hard, you know, it's hard to stay positive when experiences so far have been, you know, a bit of a mixed bag or a disaster, depending on which ones you're looking at.
0: You're definitely taking matters into your own hands. Like the next person who says, oh, you're single, have you tried putting yourself out there? You have the best comeback by showing them the stats on your Instagram
1: yeah,
0: post.
1: Yeah, totally.
0: It's been a few months since that conversation with Krista, and I noticed on her Instagram a new post. But this one was her smiling a little cheekily to the camera and a caption that said, dating applications closed. And I need to know what happened. Let me not read too far into it. Tell me why are your dating applications closed?
1: Well, I am dating someone.
0: Ooh, how did it happen? Did he reach out from that first post?
1: He did. So my local newspaper did a story on me. He saw the headline or whatever, and so I guess he thought about it for a day and then sent me a DM.
0: Do you remember what that original message said?
1: I mean, I have it. I can pull it up.
0: Yes, yes.
1: So he just said, hi, Krista. I'm not using AI to compile this reply. You are courageous. And then he gave me some personal details so that I could like verify that he is real. He just said, I might propose a quick coffee meet in real life. Or if this response has been so overwhelming and you've created your own pre-screen process, I'm up for the gauntlet.
0: Oh, that's a cute message.
1: It was cute. And he was one of the few respondents actually from Victoria. Most of my respondents were actually from all over the country. Obviously, that was appealing that he was right in my own city. So we met the next day.
0: Yeah. I know you mentioned that he's private, but what can you tell me about the relationship so far?
1: Yeah, I mean, the relationship has been great. It's just been, in a lot of ways, very easy. He's a single dad. He's busy. He's you know, helps run a family business. So, yeah, just immediately was struck by how much effort consistently he made for getting to know me and for our relationship. We just have a lot of fun together.
0: When did you sense that this was like, this was what you were looking for? When did you get that strong feeling that you found it?
1: I think like for me, 2.5, 3 weeks in, I was like, okay, this is really great. This is the person that I want to seriously spend more time with and the only person I want to spend more time with.
0: Very cool. From what you've walked and even just, you know, just a few months ago, putting yourself out there in the ways that you have, do you have advice that you would like to offer other singles who are maybe in that position of feeling like really frustrated with the apps and wanting and trying to think like, what else, where else do I go from here? What would you want to say?
1: All I can say is like, I recommend this way of dating. You know, people always say, oh my God, that's so cool. I would never do that over and over and over again. But you get to take control of your own life. So you get to have agency again. I found the quality of people that I was talking to was much higher. I was able to filter what would work and what wouldn't work out much quicker. Yeah, I've been where you are. It's not easy. Be kind to yourself. Do what you got to do to take care of you.
0: Well, I'm glad it worked out for you, Krista. I will to refresh your Instagram and look for all updates because you're committed. You have to do this now. There are millions of us who are hooked onto the journey.
1: I will update the people. I have fans, so.
2: Fans, potential suitors.
0: She's not interested in them. She says she's found the one. Pretty cool.
2: Special thanks to our team of producers who helped put the show together this week. Sarah Tate, Bridget Forbes, Jessica Singer, and Samrawit Johannes.
0: And thanks to Emily Rubiata at CBC Edmonton.
2: I'm Trevor Deneen.
0: And I am Ifi Chiwetelu. We'll see you next time.

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1: Across four continents and 13 countries, the world's most elite athletes will compete in intense, high-level events in the Diamond League. 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
0: Your World Tonight is coming up next. 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
2: When the wife of Vancouver celebrity chef Ned Bell was served tasteless hospital food, he did much more than complain. He created a new and sustainable hospital menu.
3: There are many businesses across Canada, small and medium-sized, who woke up that morning going, I don't know if I have revenues anymore. What am I going to do with my bank? How do I make payroll?
4: Amid the impassioned calls for elbows up, Canadian businesses and individuals face a new reality, worried about their economic survival as new U.S. tariffs take hold. The Prime Minister has promised relief is coming for affected industries, but will it be enough? This is Your World Tonight. I'm Helen Mann. Also on the program, reaction to the renewed trade war from the other side of the border, where Democrats and even some Republicans say both countries will pay a big price for failing to reach a deal. And word on the street, Canadians weigh in.
5: It's a really slippery slope. You're not dealing with someone who is making traditional, rational decisions.
6: We don't have a choice, right? We're kind of in a tough situation.
7: I think both of us are going to lose.
4: Prime Minister Mark Carney is facing serious political pressure as sweeping U.S. tariffs take hold on billions of dollars worth of Canadian goods. Trade talks broke down on Friday, and now Ottawa must weigh how best to cushion the economic blow and how to retaliate strategically against Washington. Olivia Stefanovich reports.
8: It's disappointing. We were hoping to have an interim agreement. It looked like we were going to.
9: With trade talks between Canada and the United States called off, Michael Harvey warns the trade war between the two countries might not have hit a crescendo just yet. Harvey is the executive director of the Canadian Agri-Food Trade Alliance. He's also a member of the Prime Minister's Advisory Committee on Canada-U.S. Economic Relations.
8: But yeah, we're concerned that there could be an escalatory spiral, and that would be bad for everybody.
10: Canada will match Washington's new tariffs, dollar for dollar.
9: Prime Minister Mark Carney says the federal government is preparing retaliation against the Trump administration's new 50% levy, hitting almost $30 billion worth of Canadian exports, a move Carney says he makes reluctantly, since it will raise costs for Canadians and hurt American businesses.
10: But at the same time, we take this step confident that it is in the best interest of Canada. And that by rejecting a bad deal, by standing up for Canada, by focusing on what we can control, we will build Canada strong for all.
9: Carney says he walked away from the negotiating table because the U.S. demanded last-minute changes, compromising Canada's culture, auto industry, ability to trade with other countries, and even its very sovereignty.
11: It's a solemn moment for the country.
9: Shuvaloy Majumdar is the Conservative Party's critic for Canada-U.S. relations. He's asking Ottawa to release the full details of the proposed agreement.
11: The Canadian public deserves to see the deal for what it is and judge for themselves whether the decision was right for the pain they're about to endure.
12: New Democrats are glad that the Prime Minister walked away.
9: Federal NDP leader Avi Lewis says no deal is better than a bad one. But like the Conservatives, New Democrats also want to see the full text.
12: Yeah, this is a national moment. It's a moment of crisis.